0: over. But he did aid Paul, and God uses whomever he will. That's why I want to stress that. But here we've got old Porcius. We got a pig man here. And let's see what we do with him. Paul, always knowing that the Father is with him, Christ has already told him, you're going to Rome to testify there. That means to preach. So Paul's not worried about trials or anything else. He knows he's going to Rome. Why? The Lord said so. Regardless of what these men say, it's going to happen the way God intended. So having said that, with Porcius taking Felix's place, with Felix being recalled, and the year is 60 AD, let's pick it up, chapter 25, verse 1, and it reads, now when Festus was come into the province, after 3 days he ascended from Caesarea to Jerusalem. He went from where Paul was imprisoned up to the big boys, okay? Verse 2, and then the high priest and the chief of the Jews informed him against Paul and besought him. In other words, he brought out all these lies that they had been telling concerning Paul, and accusations, false, and put it to old Porcius. Now, Porcius is responsible for keeping the peace. And if he can please the high priest and everything else, that's a star in his bonnet. And he can kind of ease back, and because Felix has just gotten much trouble by being too lenient, or really by doing what's right. Verse 3, and desiring favor against him, that he would send for him to Jerusalem, lying wait in the way to kill him. What a religious community, you know. This is the high priest and his ilk. They want to kill Paul. And Paul, they know him real well because he studied at the feet of Gamaliel right there, was a persecutor of the church, deluxe. That is to say, the Christians, until his conversion by the Lord Jesus Christ. But this Porcius, he's wanting to make a name for himself with the getting along with the boys there in Jerusalem. Let's see how he handles it, verse 4. But Festus answered that Paul should be kept at Caesarea and that he himself would depart shortly thither. He's going to go back to Caesarea. Verse 5, let them therefore, said he, which among you are able, go down with me and accuse this man if there be any wickedness in him. We're going to have a trial. I'll let you question him. We'll have a Jim Dandy here, verse 6. And when he had tarried among them more than 10 days, that's kind of buttering them up. I always think of 10 days trial, if you would, of Revelation chapter 10 concerning God's witnesses. He went down unto Caesarea, or Caesarea if you prefer, and the next day, sitting on the judgment seat, commanded Paul to be brought. In other words, he's on the pavement there at the high court, and he's ready. Verse 7, and when he was come, the Jews which came down from Jerusalem, and I have no doubt that most of these are Kenites, okay, claiming to be of our brother Judah, stood around about and laid many and grievous, serious complaints against Paul, which they could not prove. Why couldn't they prove it? Because it was a bunch of lies, falsehoods. Satan will try every way to interfere with the life of anyone that serves God. And certainly Paul did, because he wrote most of the New Testament. God and Paul, again, they wanted to lay him. They want to kill him. But Christ has already said, Paul, you're going to Rome. Be of good cheer. Be happy about it. Paul doesn't have any doubt. He knows where he's going. He knows also how to get there because he's very intelligent with the Comforter, the Holy Spirit, dwelling right with him. Verse 8. While he answered for himself, this is his own lawyer, neither against the law of the Jews, neither against the temple, nor yet against Caesar, that's the Roman law, have I offended anything at all. I'm not guilty of anything other than teaching God's word, of course. Verse 9, but Festus, this is old Porky here, But Festus, willing to do the Jews a pleasure, answered Paul and said, "Wilt thou go up to Jerusalem and there be judged of these things before me?" Uh-oh. Now this would be big trouble, because Festus, old Porky, wants to make a name for himself. He'll give Paul to them. He'll set Paul up where that 40 that made the curse on themselves could kill him. Bear in mind many things I want you to take into consideration and not forget. Paul is a Roman citizen. And this Roman governor must be very careful. You see, you notice he asked Paul, "Would you go?" Let's get his answer. Next verse, please. Verse 10. Then said Paul, "I stand at Caesar's judgment seat, where I ought to be judged. To the Jews have I done no wrong, as thou very well knowest." Now, being a Roman citizen, what he's saying, I'm going to the highest court. And as a Roman citizen, he had every legal right to claim that. Porky has no choice in this matter now. It's taken totally out of his hand. Verse 11. "Now, if I be an offender or have committed anything worthy of death, I refuse not to die." If you can prove it honestly, "but if there be none of these things whereof they accuse, these accuse me, these lies, no man may deliver me unto them. I appeal to unto Caesar." End of story. Now you see, Porcus has worked himself into a corner. As a Roman citizen, Paul has every right to be heard now by Caesar. And Porcius has got to be the one that makes the claim as to why Paul had to demand Caesar's judgment seat. Guess what? Porcius has no charge. Porcius is in a heap of hurt right here. Okay? Why? Because God has, through Paul, has told the truth. He is innocent. And innocency will always prove itself out when God, through the Holy Spirit, gives enough wisdom to overcome the trivial efforts of man to follow Satan's orders. So with wisdom, Paul has set the course. He has simply through wisdom taken this from this governor's hands and from the Kenites' hands, and moved it all the way to Rome, whereby Christ had said he was going to go. But it's all over for Porcius. Porcius is in a heap of hurt right now, trying to please the Kenites, trying to make a name for himself. He is guilty of false accusations against a Roman citizen. And Festus, just having been recalled, I'm sure he was thinking, "Buddy, my tour is not going to last long." So there we have it. Paul said, "This is it. I appeal unto Caesar, and man has nothing to do with it." Verse 12. Then Festus, old Porky, when he had conferred with the council, answered, "Hast thou appealed unto Caesar?" Is that what you want? "Unto Caesar shalt thou go." Now, he had no choice. Verse 13. "And after certain days, King Agrippa and Bernice came into Caesarea to salute Festus." Good buddies. And Bernice meaning bringing victory here, but she was first married to her uncle and then to old Agrippa, all right? And this is... one of the Agrippas under Herod. Verse 14. And when they had been there many days, Festus declared Paul's cause unto the king, saying, "There is a certain man left in bonds by Felix." I've got him down here in jail. Verse 15. "About whom, when I was at Jerusalem, The chief priest and the elders of the Jews informed me, desiring to have judgment against him. They wanted to kill him. He's not being honest that they laid in wait to kill him illegally. Verse 16. To whom I answered, it is not the manner of the Romans to deliver any man to die before that he which is accused have the accusers face to face and have license to answer to defend himself for himself concerning the crime laid against him. It's just Roman law. That's it. End of story. Verse 17, therefore, when they were come hither, I mean the whole bunch of them, without any delay, on the morrow, I sat on the judgment seat and commanded the man to be brought forth. We were going to just get it on right here. 18, against whom, when the accusers stood up, they brought none accusation of such things as I supposed. All it was a bunch of religious stuff. I thought they might have something that would condemn him. They didn't have anything, I can repeat, except a bunch of lies. Verse 19, but had certain questions against him of their own superstitions, religion, and of one Jesus, which was dead, whom Paul affirmed to be alive. And naturally, Paul was teaching the resurrection. And being a Pharisee, that was certainly legal even for that time and caused much dissension. Verse 20, and because I doubted of such manner of questions, I asked him whether he would go to Jerusalem and there be judged of these matters. And did he know that the 40 were lying in wait? Well, he may not have, but he was still trying to make his name for himself to betray a Roman citizen into the hands of the Kenites and Samaritans and of those that would claim to be our brother Judah in Jerusalem in basically their court. He knew they were lying because he had already admitted they had nothing to hold him on. Verse 21, but when Paul had appealed to be reserved unto the hearing of Augustus, I commanded him to be kept till I might send him to Caesar. I mean, he demanded it. I've got no choice. I've got to send him to Caesar. And he's delaying. He's put it off for a good long while, just holding him. Why? He's in a heap of hurt. He's got to send him to Caesar. And what is he going to say? Verse 22. Then Agrippa said unto Festus, I would also hear the man myself. Tomorrow, said he, thou shalt hear him. So it's all set here. Paul's going to get another hearing by the king and old Porky. Verse 23, and on the morrow when Agrippa was come, and Bernice, she was very religious also, with great pomp, I mean, it was fancy, okay, and was entered into the place of hearing, the pavement, which the chief captains and principal men, with the chief captains and the principal men of the city, at Festus' command, Paul was brought forth. Now here we got him. Here we have the accusers, we got the king, and we got old Porky, and here comes Paul. And the accusers are naturally biting at the bit. Okay. Verse 24, and Festus said, King Agrippa and all men which are here present with us, you see this man, about whom all the multitude of the Jews have dealt with me, both at Jerusalem and also here, crying that he ought not to live any longer. They want to kill him. Verse 25, and when I found that he had committed nothing worthy of death, and that he himself had appealed to Augustus, that's Caesar, I have determined to send him. That's what I'm going to do. Now he's going to kind of get around to his little bit of a problem here. Verse 26, of whom I have no certain thing to write unto my Lord. Wherefore, I have brought him forth before you, and especially before thee, O King Agrippa, that after examination had, I might have somewhat to write. I always hope you can find something. See, he's in a heap of hurt. He has trying to make points with the Kenites, trying to be pleasing to the enemy. He's got himself in a heap of hurt because the Roman citizen, being Paul, has demanded a hearing before Caesar. And if he goes before Caesar and Caesar says, why have you sent this man? Porky is in a heap of hurt. It may even be hog killing time about that time. It's 27. For it seemeth to me unreasonable to send a prisoner and not withal to signify the crimes laid against him. In other words, it would cook my goose if I sent him to Caesar to be tried and there's nothing to try him over. Well, you know, really, common sense would tell you then it's time to turn him loose. It's time to free him. But oh no. No, they are crying out, crucify him, murder him, we want to kill him. And Porky's supposed to keep the peace. So we get into it here then with good old Agrippa, chapter 26, verse 1. Then Agrippa said unto Paul, thou art permitted to speak for thyself. And then Paul stretched forth the hand and answered for himself. In verse 29 of this chapter, when he stretched forth his hands, he's got chains on. He's showing that he's in bonds. He can speak, but he's chained. Okay. He's not free. Verse 2, Paul speaking. I think myself happy, King Agrippa, because I shall answer for myself this day before thee, touching all the things whereof I am accused of the Jews. I'm going to clear up the whole thing. Verse 3, especially because I know thee to be expert in all customs and questions which are among the Jews, wherefore I beseech thee to hear me patiently. He knew that Agrippa knew not only the Roman law, but he also knew a great deal about the Jews' religion. He also knew a great deal about the way. So Paul trusted him as far as that was concerned to know the law. Verse 4. My manner of life from my youth, which was at the first among mine own nation, that was Taurus, at Jerusalem, knowing all the, I know all the Jews. I mean, I was there, I know them, and they know me. After all, he studied the defeat of Gamaliel. He was famous. He was zealous against the church, as he's about to say. 5, which knew me from the beginning, if they would testify that after the most strictest sect of our religion, I lived a Pharisee. And boy, a Pharisee he was. I mean, he persecuted the church violently and was even there holding the coats when Stephen was murdered by them. Yeah, they knew him real well. He was one of the leaders because he was so zealous. Paul didn't go at anything halfway. Verse 6, and now I stand and am judged for the hope of the promise made of God unto our fathers. All the way back to Isaiah chapter 7, verse 14, a virgin's going to conceive, a son will be born, and you will call him Emmanuel, God with us. I mean, that's God's promise. Or in Deuteronomy, I will raise one of your own that shall be that Messiah. It's God's promise. Verse 7, unto which promise are 12 tribes, all of them, instantly serving God day and night, hope to come. For which hope's sake, King Agrippa, I am accused of the Jews. And so it is. But which ones? The Sadducees, of course, because he was teaching resurrection, that Christ rose from the tomb. Verse 8, why should it be thought a thing incredible or a crime with you that God should raise the dead? Why should that be considered a crime? That the living God can raise someone from the dead if he so chooses. how is Agrippa going to answer? Of course it's not a crime. If it were a crime, you would have to have charged the whole the sect of the Pharisees, as well as many others. Verse 9, I verily thought with myself that I ought to do many things contrary to the name of Jesus of Nazareth. I didn't like it. I couldn't accept it. I was his enemy. Verse 10, which thing I also did in Jerusalem. And many of the saints did I shut up in prison, having received authority from the chief priest. And when they were put to death, I gave my voice against them. I testified. Hey, Paul never quite forgave him. I mean, this always bothered Paul, and he would mention it, of how he had persecuted the church. You might want to pretty well set yourself in position to consider destiny here, because Paul's wishes, or his own self-will, was to destroy the church. Period. I mean, to do it away. That was what he wanted to do. Verse 11, and I punished them oft in every synagogue and compelled them to blaspheme, curse. And being exceedingly mad against them, I persecuted them even unto strange cities. As a matter of fact, I was on my road to Damascus, you might say. I wanted them bad. And he did. Like I said, Paul was zealous. He didn't go at something, just as he was all for Christ once he realized, knowing the scripture, that Messiah had come, that he was crucified, he with that same zeal worked for Christ's ministry that he did to destroy it before. But what was Paul's self-will? What did he want to do? Destroy the church. Verse 12. Whereupon, as I went to Damascus with authority and commission from the chief priest, that's why they know me, they gave me authority. They know what I was up to. Verse 13, at midday, O king, I saw in the way a light from heaven above the brightness of the sun, shining round about me and them which journeyed with me. It's all around us. The Shekinah glory. Verse 14, and when we were all fallen to the earth, knocked us down, I heard a voice speaking unto me and saying in the Hebrew tongue, I repeat, in the Hebrew tongue, Saul, Saul, why persecutest thou me? It is hard for thee to kick against the pricks. And what it means is, this is a goad. In other words, a goad has a nail on the end of it, and if you're driving cattle and you punch them with it, if they kick at it, it injures them. He said, you're doing nothing but injuring yourself. When you persecute the church or church members, you're persecuting Christ, and he will not tolerate it. This also, on a deeper level, as I always say, this goes even deeper than this, where in the great book of Job in chapter 38, where Paul finally says, Job, get up from there and act like a man. And he told him how that he had, when he made the circle, which is to say, when he took the protractor, which has a point, the prick, and then it has a pencil that draws a perfect circle, a perfect line. He said, and if you kick here, it wobbles the line in God's plan. That's the deeper meaning of what Christ is talking about here, if you wish to take it to the next level. Paul, you're upsetting my whole plan. Why? Because Paul was a chosen vessel of the living God. Verse 15. And I said, who art thou, Lord? And he said, I am Jesus whom thou persecutest. Verse 16, but rise and stand upon thy feet. You get up from there and act like a man. For I have appeared unto thee for this purpose, to make thee a minister and a witness both of these things which thou hast seen, and of those things in the which I will appear unto thee. And so it is. Verse 17, delivering thee from the people and from the Gentiles unto whom I now send thee. So it is, your own people. Okay. Verse 18, to open their eyes, this is the purpose, to open their eyes and to turn them from darkness to light and from the power of Satan unto God, and that they may receive forgiveness of sins and inheritance among them which are sanctified by faith that is in me. You know, a wonderful thing to have a destiny and a purpose, to be able to defeat Satan at every turn by the power that comes from on high. Again, I want you to stop and think a moment. Some people have a destiny and a purpose, and God knows them because he chose them before the foundations of this earth age. They earned it in the first earth age. I know that's foreign to some. If you don't understand it, put it on the shelf. Then read 2 Peter chapter 3 and understand that there's been three earth ages. There will be. And Paul was a great person there. And if, as we read way back in the 9th chapter in the 15th verse, God said, he is a chosen vessel to me. And God's going to use him. No ifs, no ands, or maybes. Why did Paul have such zeal? That's why God chose him, because he earned it. In the first earth age, he was just as zealous to protect the throne of the living God when Satan rebelled as he was to destroy Christ way before he became touched by that Shekinah glory and the truth showing him. And with zeal, he would carry forth and give us a great deal of the New Testament. But I want you to see in that destiny, some of you have known since you were a child there was more to God's word than you'd been taught, and that you had a destiny, a purpose. And it would be to speak against the false Messiah when he appears soon in Jerusalem, as it is written in Mark 13, Matthew 24, and Luke 21, as well as other places. Not you speaking, but the Holy Spirit speaking through you, so that the truth, the witness, that put Satan, the power of Satan, away from the children of God. That some, many people have that destiny and that purpose. God is not a respecter of persons, but he does choose those that he knows did not give in to Satan in his first rebellion, and they're certainly not now. If you think that there is not such a thing as a destiny, then you would want to read Romans chapter 8, verse 26, and the verses following. Or you would want to read Ephesians chapter 1, verse 4, where God says very clearly, I chose you before the foundation of this earth age. So here we have this one witnessing before this king the actual truth, fact for fact, as it actually happened on the road to Damascus. Verse 19, whereupon, O King Agrippa, I was not disobedient unto the heavenly vision. I should say not. Verse 20, but showed first unto them of Damascus and at Jerusalem and throughout all the coast of Judea, and then to the Gentiles, that they should repent and turn to God and do works meet for repentance. I taught Jesus Christ what he's saying. I picked up and I went on and I taught that Savior. I taught concerning that advent. And I obeyed that Christ would say to me in that Shekinah glory, giving me that commission. Verse 21, for these causes the Gentiles caught me in the temple and went about to kill me. That's what they wanted to do. He was under the vow of a Nazarite, purifying himself. 22, having Let's see here, okay. Having therefore obtained help of God, you can always count on it, I continued unto this day, witnessing both to small and great, saying none other things than those which the prophets and Moses did say should come, that Christ would appear. It was foretold of by Moses and the very prophets themselves. God does not keep anything secret from his children if they care to read the scriptures. This is quite a trial going on here. We'll stop here today at this place, but don't miss the close of it in the next lecture. Paul's an excellent lawyer on his own behalf, but do you know something? He's got lots of help. It's from right on high, and God will not let him down. All right, bless your heart. You listen a moment, won't you please?
1: The book of James. James is a book that I know you'll enjoy because it is written, when you rightly divide it, to those that are scattered abroad. That's to say the 12 tribes, the 10 tribes scattered abroad, being very specific in your freedom of Christianity, the repentance, giving much personal instruction as far as controlling our thoughts and finding peace, and giving us those parameters wherein Christianity, defining those things that come from the Word of God. Example, that bitter and sweet water cannot come from the same spring. Well, from God's Word, you should not have both either. The practice of healing brought forth in this book of James. I know you're going to like it. James, that great book of instruction.
0: And there we are back again. Let's have the 800 number, please. 1-800-643-4645. That number is good from Puerto Rico, throughout the U.S., Alaska, Hawaii, all over Canada. If the Spirit moves, you got a question, share it. Won't you do that? Please never ask a question about a particular reverend, denomination, or organization. We do not judge people. And you do have the right to spiritually discern whether you should study with someone, fellowship with someone, and what have you, but do not judge. Those of you that listen by shortwave around the world, it's always a pleasure hearing from you, and your announcer at the end of the hour will give you our mailing address. Always good to hear from you. Got a prayer request? You can do away with the number and the address. Father knows what you're thinking. Why? You're his child. He's the nearest relative you've got for your eternal soul, and he is your judge. But he does love you, and he may not love some of the things you do, but he loves you. What he does want from you is very important. Hosea 6:6, he does not want burnt offerings. He wants your love, grace. That's what he wants. That's why he created you, because he loved you. Let's go to his throne. Father, around the globe we come. We ask that you lead, guide, direct, Father, touch in Yeshua's precious name. Thank you, Father. Amen. Okay, question time. And we're going to go with Debbie from Washington. My dad used to watch you, and he called me up one night and told me about you. I tried to find you on my, but I couldn't. My dad passed away February 2010. I found you on channel 224 and 225. My question is, since my dad has passed away, does he know that I am watching you? He knows you're studying the Word, hon, and that's good. I'm sorry for your dad, but we know where he is. He's a scholar like he was. He's with the Father. And he loves you, and you keep studying that Word. That was his direction to you. And from Louisiana. My question is about Luke 17:34. It talks about one person being taken and one left behind. Exactly what is the true meaning of this? This is a very important thing. This is where you must, in reading, follow the subject. You can have really, and probably another angle, not angle, but another witness of this in Matthew 24. Where, what is the subject? The subject is that the Antichrist comes at the sixth trump. The true Christ doesn't come until the seventh. So naturally, the one taken first is taken by the false Christ. So you do not want to be the first one taken. A child, if they're not brainwashed by some religionist, can read the subject and follow it. And I'm not talking down to anyone. It's to encourage you to read what the Word says rather than what some ratchet jaw might say. And you'll be a lot better off. The first one taken in the field is taken by the Antichrist. This is why Christ would say in Matthew 24, if they tell you he's out in the desert, don't go. And he tells you in Mark 13, if they tell you he's out there, don't go, for the false Christ shall come first. And why is that not taught generally? Well, Satan doesn't want it taught, that's why. A.B. from Oklahoma, how do you feel about preachers healing people? Well, preachers don't heal people. Who told you preachers heal people? If somebody told you preachers heal people, they're misleading you. Because Christ is the one that heals people. All a preacher can do is anoint the children and ask God to do the healing. Preachers do not heal people. Okay, I know there's some that maybe would like for you to think they do, but they're ripping you. Okay, and I'm not judging them. It's just that anyone that is a student of God's word knows it is God that does the healing. Christ's body took the stripes and we get the healing. He does it. Isaiah chapter 53. Paul from Tennessee. Were there people here before Adam and Eve? Absolutely. How many races do you have in the world? Well, there's at least four major and maybe some more. Well, where did they come from? It's impossible genetically for them to come from one set of people. The genetics will not allow it. Naturally, then you got to go to the Word of God, for that's the only history there is that's dependable for that particular period of time. And it states that on the sixth day, God created man. And in their own image, he created them. Whatever they look like there, he created them here in the flesh. And then he rested the seventh day, and on the eighth day, he created Eth Ha'adam. It's a different person. It is the family through which Christ would come, Adam and Eve. So yes, there were people here before Adam and Eve, all the races. And if you read that last verse of chapter 1 in Genesis, God looked at all the races, and it was good. He loved it. They're his children. Bess from Nevada. Where in the Bible does it say that we will see and know the loved ones and our loved ones in heaven? A pastor told me that we won't know our loved ones in heaven. Well, your pastor is not that pastor is not a very good scholar, is he? Because Ezekiel chapter 44, which is speaking of heaven, the millennium part of heaven, paradise, makes it very clear that you can help your mother, brother, unmarried sister, how could you help them if you didn't know them? Why is he calling God a liar? Read it for yourself. From chapter 40 to the end of the great book of Ezekiel, all to do with the millennium, when we're in spiritual bodies, and naturally we know each other. If God created us in the same image, we look just alike, okay? This is why Christ would say, if you've seen me, you've seen the Father. He was created in his own image. Kimberly from Texas, my question is, does the false Christ come first, the Antichrist? Absolutely. That he comes at the sixth trump, and Christ doesn't return until the seventh. This is why Satan's number is 666. He comes at the sixth seal, the sixth trump, and the sixth vial. Christ does not come until the seventh seal, the seventh vial, and the seventh trump. Now, the Holy Spirit is with us today, as well as evil spirits can be with us today if you do not order them out. But as far as de facto, Satan is locked in heaven, as it is written, until Michael casts him out in Revelation chapter 12, verses 6 and 7. But his evil spirit can traverse the earth. For every negative, there is a positive. Because we have the Holy Spirit, we also have the evil spirit. But God, in Luke chapter 10, verse 19, gives us power over all of our enemies, including Satan. So we don't put up with him, okay? This is from, who do I have here? Lisa from Florida. How do we know if we are a Kenite or a descendant of Cain? You are the best teacher I've ever, well, thank you, I appreciate that. You tell, first of all, if you love the Lord Jesus Christ, you're a child of God, not a child of a Kenite, okay? That's the conversion. But if you enjoy studying God's word, and if you know the Antichrist comes first, you can rest assured, and God has given you eyes to see and ears to hear, you are not a Kenite, okay? A Kenite works against God's word rather than studying it, unless they convert. And this is why Christ said, whomsoever will. If they receive him, they become automatically a child of God. Sandra from Kentucky. My question is, does God hear sinners' prayers? May God continue to bless you. Well, he sure does. God hears all prayers. That doesn't mean he's going to answer them. He only answers what is his will for us. He makes a very clear statement in the New Testament. He said the flowers, they're really colored and have beautiful clothing, and they don't work or toil, and God knows every sparrow that falls. And then he says, you shouldn't worry. That means be anxious. Won't add one second to your life. Trust him. And if you trust him and do his will, he knows what you have need of, and he will always add it on to you. That's when you receive blessings from God, is when you deserve them. But he always hears you. If you have trouble breaking away, then ask for help too. Talk to him like he is your father. He's not going out every morning trying to find somebody to zap. He loves his children. When you ask for help, he's going to give it. When you ask for knowledge, he's going to give it, as long as you'll work at it. Rose from New York. Where is Satan now, and when is he going to be turned loose? Well, his evil spirit is loose, okay? It can traverse the earth. But he himself is locked behind. When Christ said, get behind me, that's where he's at, and Michael's got a grip on him. By that I mean, legally, he's holding him. Revelation chapter 12, verse 6 and 7, let you know when Michael kicks him out of heaven. He will have a five-month period, as Revelation chapter 9 stipulates. And woe, heaven rejoices. Why? Because he's kicked out of there. But woe to you on earth, for he knows he's here, and he knows he has but a short time. And his role here is as the false prophet, the false Christ, his Antichrist, it is Satan. Richard from California. What does earth ages mean? Well, this earth is millions of years old, and it has three particular ages. 2 Peter chapter 3 breaks them down pretty simple for you, the first, second, and the third. And the second one, that is the one the first one was destroyed by water when the firmament fell, and then it knocked the earth off axis, it split the plates, they shifted. And since that time, we've had storms and earthquakes and what have you. It's all going back to its original way in Revelation chapter 21. And then everything, many people get all nervous when they read 2 Peter chapter 3, verse 10, when it said, the elements of this earth age are going to melt with fervent heat. That's the rudiments. That's just the bad stuff. The good stuff is not touched. You are one of the good things. You are not touched. You have nothing to worry about. Eric from Georgia. What race are the Kenites? The word Cain, Kenite, in the Hebrew tongue means offspring of Cain. And Christ gave them their, he tells you what race they are in St. John chapter 8, verse 44. And, but at the same time, I mean, it is a people. And they are that race. And it's the race that Christ mentions in St. John chapter 8, verse 44. They also can become a child of God simply by accepting Messiah. Elvira from Maryland, what age is the age of accountability? It is different for different people. I've known some children as very young that are at the age of accountability, and I've known people 60 years old that are not at the age of accountability. We've got a lot of politicians today that are certainly have not reached the age of accountability, because they are, as Isaiah chapter 3 stipulates, we got children ruling us, or they act like children and think like children rather than to get down to business and protect people and do work for the people rather than for political reasons or popularity. And so the age of accountability is when one knows that the Lord Jesus Christ died for our sins, but that, and that he resurrected. He's very much alive, just as all that have gone on to him are alive. Frank from Tennessee, is predestination true? Absolutely. That's what God's elect are about, is predestination. Why? They fought against Satan when he rebelled in the first earth age. He began to be so proud of himself that he drew a third of God's children away from God. And God could have killed a third of his children and we could have gone right on. But God loves his children. So instead of destroying a third of them, he destroyed that earth age and brought this in where each soul would be born innocent of woman to make his or her mind up whether they're going to love God or Satan. Your choice. And that's the way it is. But in that first earth age, read Romans chapter 8, beginning with verse 26. Read Ephesians chapter 1, verse 4. That's predestination. Anytime God says, I foreknew you, it means I knew you from before, the first earth age. Rose from New York, do demons know what you are thinking? Absolutely not. There is demons perhaps know what you're thinking if you are possessed. If you are not possessed, there is no way Satan or anyone other than God himself can read your mind or tell what you're thinking. God can, Satan can't. Many times this is why when you're planning something that you think Satan might interfere with, then don't announce it until you have it in fact. And you'll be a lot better off many times. Edith from Florida, in the Christmas CD, you talk about courses of Abaya. Is there any reading books or CDs about this subject? Yeah, right here is the God's Word. Tells all about it. There was 24 of them. First Chronicles chapter 27. Okay, we'll give you all the courses. Kevin from Oklahoma, for what reason do you think God has humans here for a special purpose? Well, God has humans here because they're his children and he loves them. He sent a savior and he also allowed a destroyer to come. He wants to know with a little bit of, if the savior loved you enough to die for you on the cross, if you would love our Heavenly Father, or if you would still follow Satan, he wants to know. Why? Because we have another earth age coming, and we don't want people that can't discipline themselves, that can't show love to our Heavenly Father who created all things, and we just don't want them with us, and that's what this earth age is about, is separating. But it's each one's choice as to whether where they will go, whether they will overcome or whether they'll go down below. Your choice. Debbie from Florida, Do all the earthquakes and volcanic activity have a biblical reference? Which Trump are we in? Well, we absolutely they do. In Mark 13, Matthew 24, in the end times there will be earthquakes in diverse places. And it's like a

0: That's the labor pains coming right down to the return of Messiah at the second advent. It's going to happen. We're getting pretty close, I feel. But that's my opinion. Merlene from New Mexico. My question is, how does one know that they have been blessed with the gift of discernment? I've been able to read, I call it a person on sight, may it be good or bad, and is usually correct in my thoughts. I don't want to judge anyone at any time for any reason. Usually, it's not a figment of your imagination. If you're a child of God, and you love our Father and you love the Word, spiritual discernment will always let you know when there is a negative spirit near. You can feel it, and you can know it. And that spiritual discernment will prevent you from many mistakes, many heartaches, by paying attention. Your first thoughts, when you have spiritual discernment, usually will always hold true. That is not judging. That is a gift from God to keep you out of trouble. John from Wisconsin, question, how often should we take communion? Well, Christ said, as oft as you meet. How many times did they meet when they had to travel so far? At 3 days out of the year. Passover, Pentecost, and Feast of Tabernacles. So three times a year is usually what they would take it. And I do not believe in taking it each week because it kind of becomes a ritual. It's not meant for that. It's meant for those special occasions, or if one is ill and needs communion, or at a special time of trouble needs communion. But never, never make a ritual out of the Lord's table. Joanne from South Dakota, will there be animals in heaven? God loves his animals. There were animals in the first earth age for which we find artifacts and remains from there. There are animals naturally in this earth age, and we know from Isaiah chapter 11, as well as other chapters, there will be animals even in heaven. There will be no carnivores, for the animals that are carnivores will eat grass as an oxen with them, a heavenly grass. Laverne from Michigan, explain how Virgo is Satan's planet. If so, why? I'm sorry, you're confused. Virgo is the virgin planet. It's Christ's planet. Now, it so happens at this time in the heavens that Saturn, which is Satan's planet, is in the sign of Virgo, which means Satan is giving the virgin a lot of trouble right now, or is giving Christ a lot of trouble, if such thing be, can't, but it is a sign to let you know there's a little chicanery about to take place where somebody's going to be pretending to be something they're not. Coming out of Virgo, it should be the virgin's offspring. It's the false Christ that's going to be cast out first. Don't miss the boat. I'm out of time. Hey, I love you all because you enjoy studying our Father's Word. Most of all, God loves you for it. Chapter by chapter and verse by verse makes his day. And when you make God's day, boy, is he going to make yours. Why? He loves you. That's why. We're brought to you by your tithes and offerings. If we have helped you, you help us keep coming to you. Won't you do that? Bless God again. He will always bless you. Most important, though, you listen to me. You stay in his word. Every day in his word, even with trouble, it's still a good day. Do you know why? Because Jesus, Yeshua, is the living word.
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This has been a long time I've been promising a children's book. This is a book that will help a parent teach their child exactly what God's Word states. Now, this was done by a very good friend and student of this chapel. We have given it, if you would, a binder whereby if there is a page that you feel is too far advanced for your children, then by all means you should remove that particular page. It is done in a material that is even washable, and it takes you step by step into instructing a child what does God's Word say. And I think you will find it extremely helpful. It is item number 4414.

0: Welcome to the Shepherd's Chapel Network Family Bible Study Hour with Pastor Arnold Murray. Wisdom is understanding God's Word. Pastor Murray's unique teaching approach brings God's Word alive with meaning as he takes you on a chapter-by-chapter, verse-by-verse study of God's letter to you, the Bible. And now here is Pastor Arnold Murray.
1: All right. Good day to you. God bless you. Say welcome to the Shepherd's Chapel. Welcome to this family Bible study hour. We're ready to get in our Father's Word. Elihu, on he goes. He had to wait till last, but boy, he's making up for lost time after his long wait. And he's still going to go on and on. It is obvious that if you weigh a man's words well, you can almost read his mind. And we're going to play that little game today with Elihu to see where he's coming from. We know that he's pretty intelligent. By that I mean he's pretty familiar with God's word because many of his statements are right on. But there's just one sad thing. Just enough of them to turn the whole thing around are wrong. So he's not nearly as full of wisdom as he presumably considers himself. Let's see what we can learn about this individual today as he continues laying it on poor old Job. Chapter 34, verse 1, a word of wisdom from our Father, and verse 1 reads, "Furthermore, Elihu answered and said," and he didn't stop there, he just keeps going. He said, I am going to teach you wisdom. Beloved, it's always best you let God teach you wisdom from his word, this letter that he's written, verse 2. "Hear my words, O ye wise men, and give ear unto me." You listen just to me. "Ye that have knowledge." Now that's kind of a slam in a way. He's already told them basically that they're not wise and they don't have knowledge. So naturally he is bearing down on them. Verse 3, "For the ear trieth words as the mouth tasteth the meat." In other words, as the mouth tastes good meat from bad meat, let your ears test good words from bad words. Now, and naturally his thoughts are, you've heard a lot of bad words, now listen to my good words, okay? I guess that's human nature. Verse 4, "Let us choose to us judgment. Let us know among ourselves what is good." Let's just take a close look at the facts. Well, now, that's a method of teaching that I adhere to or attempt to very closely, because it is the facts that you must base your thoughts upon, and you get some bad facts and you're going to have some bad thoughts. So conclusions, I probably should say. So nothing wrong with sticking to judgment. That means to look at the right facts. Verse 5, "For Job hath said," now he's going to quote Job, "I am righteous, and God hath taken away my judgment." In other words, God's taken away my right. That's what Job said. Verse 6, "Should I lie against my right?" Question. "My wound is incurable without transgressions." Though I haven't transgressed, I bear incurable wounds. I'm in bad shape. 7, "What man is like Job, who drinketh up scorning like water?" With this, what he said here, it really is, with his thirst for irreverent talk, he's slamming God. He's saying God isn't fair. Now, what would cause this young man to say that? He's no different than the other three. He's got to think that Job is a sinner and terrible, that he brought this upon himself, or he wouldn't have made that statement, period. It's obvious he is judging. He's brought judgment, all right, and it's Elihu's judgment, not God's. He's already made his mind up. Verse 8, "Which goeth in company with the workers of iniquity. In other words, that kind of judgment goes with bad company. Job's been keeping bad company. Maybe the other three didn't like that. And walketh with wicked men. I'm sure this young man is making points with everyone, okay? Now, again, I must jar you back to reality if you let it slip a notch or two. Back to chapter 2, verse 7, you know what company has been walking or following Job. It's Satan. And he's getting to him every time he can. And no one to this point, to this time, has blamed Satan. Always looking at man or at God in a sense. Verse 9, for he hath said, speaking of Job, it profiteth a man nothing that he should delight himself with God. Now, this man kind of stretches the truth again. Again, I want you to remember God didn't say that. Elihu did. All right? It doesn't profit one to find favor with God. Now, Job didn't exactly say that. And, you know, you can change a few words and a few points. This would be his interpretation of Job's word. And don't worry, I'm going to saw the floor out from under him here in a little bit to show you what I'm talking about. 10. Therefore, hearken unto me, ye men of understanding. For be it from God that he should do wickedness, and from the Almighty that he should commit iniquity. Well, now that's an absolute fact. There's no one would argue with that statement. But just because, always be on guard, just because a man can rattle off a lot of proper, correct, biblical statements, that doesn't mean you should accept everything he says without checking it out. That's a fantastic statement. 11, for the work of a man shall he render unto him and cause every man to find according to his ways. That's the same old words as the other three. In other words, Job, God judges a man and by what he does and renders the same back to him. Can't you see, Job, why you're in this shape? That's the same old words. The Job was innocent. And this man is convicting him, though he's going to be impartial and stick to facts. It's not so. To make a beautiful statement in verse 10, to be so accurate, and then to say a thing like that, and that's human, that's mankind, all right. Verse 12. Yea, surely God will not do wickedly, neither will the Almighty pervert judgment. In other words, God means what he says, does what he says, and you can count on what he says. God's not going to change it. That's a true statement. But it doesn't have anything to do with Job's case. Why? Because Satan's about to tear him apart. 13. Who hath given him a charge over the earth? Who's given him a charge over the earth? Or who hath disposed the whole world? Who's doing that? Verse 14 will comment. If he set his heart or mind upon man, if he gather unto himself his spirit and his breath. What this is saying, if God chooses to withdraw the breath of life from man, man's dead. Man is nothing. And who hath given him a charge over the earth, or who hath disposed the whole world? Now that should cause you to stop and think for a moment. I want you to let your mind go back to the temptation of Christ in Matthew chapter 4, where Satan promised him, hey, I'll give you the whole world. Because God does let him have his way with the whole world. He's the prince of the air, so to speak, the prince of darkness, the prince of this world in its ways. And you know, you would think they come so close to nailing the facts that should be considered and then just let Satan go scot-free. And unfortunately, in many people's lives, the way they live, you would think that they thought Satan was a good buddy of theirs or something, and who knows, maybe he is. That should, as I stated, cause one to, if God withdraws the breath of life from man, he's nothing, so you better stick to the Father. Strange he would end that with such a good statement and then miss the whole ballpark. 15. All flesh shall perish together, and man shall turn again into dust. If God withdrew his breath of life from them, that's true, they would. 16. If now thou hast understanding, hear this, you listen to me, hearken to the voice of my words. The word voice here would be better translated teaching. You listen to the teaching of my words. Boy, he's to be such a young man, he turned into an expert just right away, did he not? 17. Shall even he that hateth right govern? And wilt thou condemn him that is most high? You're going to condemn God? Of course, he's talking to Job. Let me ask you a question. You've been with me through these 34 chapters. Have you heard Job condemn God? I haven't. I heard him say that if it was intended that he should even work to the death in what he was doing, he would still trust God. That's what I heard Job say. You see, there have been many words, and sooner or later you can forget, well, who was Job discussing at that time? You've got to rightly divide the word. I'm giving you that as a warning because we're going to trip up Elihu before this lecture is over. And that has a lot to do with it, rightly dividing the word. 18. Is it fit to say to a king, thou art wicked? Also to princes, ye are ungodly. Would you walk up to a king that had the powers to behead you and call him, surely you are a worthless man? I don't think you would. I mean, that just wouldn't be too bright, would it? Where's Elihu going with this? You should know. 19. How much less to him that accepteth not the persons of princes, nor regardeth the rich more than the poor? Question. For they all are the work of his hands. Therefore, God doesn't really show any difference between rich and poor in his mind. But at the same time, we see here, Job was pretty well respected in the community, and it seemed that this young lad might have a carryover from that, a little jealousy or something. Something would put those thoughts in his mind, or maybe it was just listening to the friends, the three. Verse 20, in a moment shall they die, and the people shall be troubled at midnight and pass away, and the mighty shall be taken away without hand, without the human hand. God just pulls the string on the old the cord of life, the silver thread, ere the silver thread should part. Now, God doesn't go around killing people. I want you to know that. It was just his natural order of things. So don't go preaching sermons, well, it's true, God, if he wants you to pass away at midnight, you're gone. That's Elihu that said that, not God. If I were you, I wouldn't teach it. Verse 21, for his eyes are upon the ways of man, and he seeth all his goings. God does know. He can read your mind. He knows what you're doing. That's why he is able to judge man, because he knows what's in your heart. He knows what you're really thinking and what you really, your intentions are. That's why you'll always get a fair shake, meaning you're going to get what you deserve all at one time. Verse 22, there is no darkness nor shadow of death where the workers of iniquity may hide themselves. There's no hiding from God. God knows everything. Verse 23, for he will not lay upon man more than right that he should enter into judgment with God. God sets no set time. He's patient. He waits a long time. God will always give a man, why? It's one of his children. It would seem that that tenderness has left the minds of the three friends and this Elihu, but God is very tender, and God does know, and God's patient. As a matter of fact, we know that from the second book of Peter, chapter 3, verses 7 and 8, where it says God is patient. And long-suffering is the word translated in the English, long-suffering, but that means patience. That all will come to repentance. Will they? No, of course not. 24, excuse me. He shall break in pieces mighty men without number and set others in their stead. He sets them up, he takes them down. God is in control, and whereby it would have to do with his plan. Verse 25, therefore he knoweth their works, and he overturneth them in the night, so that they are destroyed, they're crushed. You know, I think he chooses a bad choice of words, because Satan works at night, God works in the daytime. God works all the time, but usually the prince of darkness is Satan, and destroyer is one of his names. 26, he striketh them as wicked men in the open side of others. For their crimes, he always strikes them. He always brings them down. Now again, I want you to remember who's talking and who he's still talking to. Job. He's saying, Job, your crimes will always bring you down to the place right where you are now. So you see, there's no different, again, I would repeat, than he, from this one, than the three others. Without documenting, as Job requested, show me one crime. Tell me when, where, and how I accomplished it. Show me the sin. Document it. They haven't done it, but they're all ready to accuse him. This is, you have to hand it to this lad. He's doing it kind of coming through the back fence gate, but that's what he's doing. And the reason God is allowing this in this way, he wants you to be sharp in discerning men that profess to teach the sayings of God. Elihu sure does. Verse 27. Because they turned back from him and would not consider any of his ways. They just wouldn't listen to God. That's a good statement. It's true. Many people won't, and that's why they get in trouble. 28, so that they caused the cry of the poor to come unto him, and he heareth the cry of the afflicted. God hears that cry. Well, now here he's kind of insinuated, Job, you've sure heard a lot of people. Why would he be saying that to Job? Yeah, it's a true statement. But it's the wrong set of facts for Job. 29, when he giveth quietness, who then can make trouble? And when he hideth his face, who then can behold him? Who can see him? Whether it be done against a nation or against a man only. And God does control nations as well as man. There is no nation in power except God has ordained it to bring about the fulfillment of his plan, basically overall. It may be for a negative purpose. It may be for a positive purpose. And God doesn't bother explaining why he does things. You've got to be pretty sharp, and you've got to have wisdom from God to understand why he does the nations and man as he does. Otherwise, you're going to be very confused. Verse 30. And that's a true statement. There's nothing wrong with that statement. Verse 30. That the hypocrite reign not, nor the people be ensnared. God kind of takes care of the people. He doesn't let them get trapped. Well, 31. Surely it is meet to be said unto God, I have borne chastisement. I will not offend any more. Now that is, he lets the whole fox right out of the bag there, or turns the fox loose in the chicken house. In other words, with all this having been said, Job, surely you should say, I have borne chastisement. God has punished me. I got sores all over me. I know, God. I hear you. I will not offend anymore, God. I mean, he's talking to Job. You know that God was so proud of Job that he told Satan, he said, you can't have him. That's my servant. That's my boy. That's not what God wants from Job. God's wanting Job to stay tough, hang tough, son, hang tough. And then you get an idiot like this comes along. In other words, you can read his mind because you know what he thinks of Job. He thinks Job is a sinner. To the max degree, 32. This is what you should say, Job, you might as well say to yourself. That which I see not, teach thou me. If I have done iniquity, I will do no more. Now, he's using psychology here. He didn't just come out and say, you have committed iniquity, Job. If I have, you would be smart to say. All right? And that which I see not, teach thou me. And he might as well say, and please teach me through this young man sitting right here, Elihu. All right, got it? Hold still, Job, as he stated in verse 33 of the last chapter. I shall teach thee wisdom. He's laying it on, isn't he? I hope you can see, God wants you to know, you cannot trust men with big words of swelling wisdom that they claim to have. Stick to God's word. Verse 33. Should it be according to thy mind? Job, you think it should be the way you think? He will recompense it, whether thou refuse or whether thou choose, and not I, therefore speak what thou knowest. You choose this way or that, Job, God's going to get you either way, right coming out the gate, you sinner, you. All right, he's laying it on him. 34. Let men of understanding tell me, and let a wise man hearken unto me. In other words, let men of understanding load my pistol, and Job, you listen to me. He was surrounded by wise nuts, all right, the three friends in this character. 35. Job has spoken without knowledge. Uh-oh, that's cuts. And his words were without wisdom. What a slam in the face. 36, my desire is that Job may be tried unto the end because of his answers for wicked men. I don't like what Job said about wicked men. Job being a wicked man, that makes him a hypocrite, all right? So you know now what he's talking about. 37, for he addeth rebellion unto his sin. He clappeth his hands among us, and multiplieth his words against God. He is a rebel and a sinner to boot. Well, I tell you again, if you've got a friend like that, you sure don't need an enemy. Poor old Job, chapter 35, as he continues, let's go with it. Elihu spake moreover and said, he wound this duck up and turned him loose, old Elihu. 2, thinkest thou this to be right? Again, he's still talking to Job. That thou saidest, my righteousness is more than God's? Question. I hope I would not have to tell you. Let me ask you a question. Did you hear Job say that? I sure didn't. I mean, this guy has lost his cotton picking mind. Verse 3. For thou saidest, what advantage will it be unto thee, and what profit shall I have if I be cleansed from my sin? Now, Job said that. Did you hear what he said? Job did say that. But I suppose this is probably one of the best places where we can say, let's learn to rightly divide God's word, because any way you slice it, if some person comes up with you and you've got to give a yes or no answer, did Job say that? The answer's got to be yes. But that's not the facts. Job in chapter 21, verse 15, I'm going to turn there. You're not going to have it. It don't matter. 21:15, you can listen to me. In 21:15, Job said, and here it is coming from his own mouth, "What is the Almighty that we should serve him, and what profit should we have if we pray unto him?" So Job said it. But what was Job talking about back in verse 7? "Wherefore do the wicked like become old, yea, are mighty in power, their seed established." He was talking about the wicked and what they say. Job didn't say it. So when you rightly divide the word, yes, Job said it, but he was speaking and using this analogy or metaphor as to what wicked men say and teach. Job did not teach it. So Elihu, we can come to another conclusion. We come to another Y in the road in deciphering this man Elihu. We have to decide, he's not very smart. He was listening, that's obvious, for he quoted the statement correctly. But he wasn't listening too good, because Job didn't make the statement in the first party, meaning coming from his mouth, but that this is what the wicked men say and their offspring. So we have to decide, Elihu is either just plain old stupid and doesn't listen well, but then, you know, he's not stupid. This cat, this character, he's quoting scripture pretty well, and he's got it pretty well put together. So then what conclusion must we draw? He has to know that Job was speaking of what the wicked say. So therefore, he just branded himself as declaring Job as one of the wicked. You got that? Now, you can make your mind up either way. You can say the man is stupid, but you'd be pressed pretty hard because he's sharp. He's certainly intelligent. But it's very obvious in my mind, and I will choose that way, that he has already branded Job as wicked. Now, if someone's already branded you and they're trying to counsel you and find out what's wrong, you're fighting a losing battle, friend. I suppose the thing I want you to see is why God put so much into this book of Job, teaching you how that you must, I mean, really must rightly divide the word of God. That means pay attention to who's speaking, who they're speaking to. Was it God speaking? Was it Satan? Satan has words written in God's word. Does that mean, because Satan's words are in the Bible, does that mean we should teach Satan? I think not. God gives his little creatures, his little children, enough leeway to say, "I put a brain up in your head. Can you use it?" There are exceptions to every rule, but to common man, you can attain wisdom from God if you think. And you must learn to think for yourself. You cannot listen to Elihu. You cannot listen even to Job, as far as that's concerned, without checking him out. I think we just put the big anchor on Elihu, and we can just go ahead and throw him overboard and sink him, because we know now he's no good. He's worthless. Got a good mind, quotes a lot of good scripture, but as far as holding the truth, he's a flop. He's a bigger flop than the other three were. I mean, he uses his intelligence to entrap Job by twisting sayings. That's of Satan. So now, inasmuch as Elihu means God is his, you might wonder, well, which God is he serving? Got it? Okay, let's go on. Verse 4. "I will answer thee and thy companions with thee." He's getting pretty bold now. He's beginning to strut a little bit even. "I want to talk to you, and I'm also going to include these three knuckleheads you got with you over here." Job 5. "Look unto the heavens and see." You consider. Look up at them. "And behold the clouds which are higher than thou." Okay, got that. That means there's something higher than we are, all right? Six. If thou sinnest, what dost thou against him? And if thy transgressions are multiplied, what dost thou unto him? Question. What does that do to God? Seven. If thou be righteous, what givest thou him? Question. Or what receiveth he of thine hand? Verse 8, listen carefully. Thy wickedness may hurt a man as thou art, and thy righteousness may profit the son of man. You may hurt or you may help only man is kind of what he's saying here. We're going to get to prove him a liar again, aren't we? And you know why, don't you? I think God was counting on Job pretty heavy, if you ask me. I mean, he threw the whole thing. And he didn't take any advantage for Job. He trusted Job that much. I mean, the game was on. And it's a game that continues from the garden to this day between Satan and God. God had a lot riding on Job. So I think whatever Job did meant a great deal to the Father. Verse 9. I'm just showing you how that you want to be very careful of Scripture when an idiot is the one that's talking. Verse 9. By reason of the multitude of oppressions, they make the oppressed to cry. They cry out by reason of the arm of the mighty. 10. But none saith, where is God my maker, who giveth songs in the night? That makes it so sweet. Verse 11, who teacheth us more than the beast of the earth and maketh us wiser than the fowls of the air? He's getting poetic now. 12, there they cry, but none giveth answer because of the pride of evil men. Poor baby. Verse 13. Surely God will not hear vanity, neither will the Almighty regard it. Now that's a slam at Job. You see, what he's saying here is, Job, do you know why God's not listening to you? Your vanity, that means you're nothing. You're empty. You're no good, Job. Again, man, I mean, if you've got friends like this helping you, I feel sorry for you. I mean, but that poem, that's a beautiful poem. It's not quite square, but we'll let it go at that. 14. Although thou sayest thou shalt not see him, yet judgment is before him. Therefore, trust thou in him. My, they sure let this old boy put faith first, all right? Job has already done that. He said, out of this whole deal, if I die, I still will trust God. I'm not about to take away my faith in him. So he's wasting his time with that statement. 15, but now, because it is not so, he hath visited in his anger, yet he knoweth it not in great extremity. His anger has not come and he has not recognized and God doesn't give credit or recognize stupidity. That's kind of a low blow at Job. I think he just called Job stupid. I'm afraid the shoe's on the other foot. 16 to complete. Therefore doth Job open his mouth in vain. There you got it. Nail it to the wall. Means empty. Job's full of empty words. He multiplies words without knowledge. Again, boy, if you got a friend like that. Here Job is very wise. He was one of the chief elders of the city. And he was wise enough in God's word that God chose him of all men on earth at that time to stand his part. And then you got some knucklehead like Elihu that comes along after listening to debate, ratchet jaw, and he didn't learn a thing, as wise as he is, because he falls right in, only he's really worse than the three. He's very bold in his criticism. You know, when you tell a man, you know what, when you tell somebody that in their head all they've got is emptiness, do you realize what he called him? You know, they say somebody that's empty-headed doesn't have a brain. I would consider that rather insulting. Rightly dividing the word. You know, there are people that will actually go along with what this character is saying and teach and believe that God really was correcting Job here and that Job had done all these things. Why? Repetition. It's just like gossip. If it's repeated often enough, you're going to have the majority that are going to believe it. Boy, you can take a little old town and let a little bit of false word just get spread around, and pretty soon it makes headlines. Gossip, gossip, gossip. Nobody ever checks facts. Nobody ever discerns. Because, well, how could the majority be wrong? Friend, that is so easy, because the majority has been wrong since the beginning. It's only a minority that have the real truth and care to search for it. Job's a real good book. It's kind of repetition, yes, for a purpose to teach you how to rightly divide the word, whereby repetition does not allow you to your mind to slip off course, regardless of how much repetition, how long and vain the sayings are, that you stay on the true course and look at the true facts rather than garbage. Garbage in, garbage out. A lot of people get garbage in and they keep it. See that you don't. You do that by rightly dividing the word of the living God. You should apply these things to your own life. You have probably been given one of the greatest psychology lessons by our Heavenly Father that you're going to find in the Word of God in the book of Job, teaching you how to understand men, what you can expect from men, and how that you must discipline yourself. If there's any one thing you should learn from this book, it's that you must discipline yourself to stay focused. Because the least little moment you allow yourself to go to sleep and willy-wally just a little bit, you're going to be on the wrong road. You've got to keep your eye on the truth. Discipline yourself to that. That's the lesson. Use it in your daily life and you'll be a lot more successful. Otherwise, I'm sorry, there's people going to take advantage of you. You'll be an easy mark. Why? No discernment. Great lesson in this book. Don't miss the rest of it. All right, bless your heart. You listen a moment, won't you please?
2: Genesis 1:46, the first six chapters in God's Word. The world that was. Did you realize there was a world age before this one? Same old world, different age. The creation itself. When were the races created? You see, all the races were created separately, and you'll find that documented in these particular CDs. How and what was the sin in the garden? It will be discussed in this series also. This is a must for the serious Bible scholar, for if you do not understand how it was in the beginning, you certainly will never understand the end. I think you will find this series very rewarding, and certainly will answer questions that no doubt you have always wondered about. Genesis 1:46. Hey, I know you're going to enjoy this series.
1: All right, there we are back again. The 800 number, 1-800-643-4645. That number is good from Puerto Rico, throughout the U.S., Alaska, Hawaii, all over Canada. If the Spirit moves and you have a question, share it, won't you? Please never ask a question in relationship to a denomination, a church, an individual, or an organization. Let's just teach God's Word, and God's Word has a way of showing you the rightness and the wrongness of organizations, individuals, or systems. Just stick with God's Word. You'll always be a winner. Those of you that listen by shortwave, it's always a pleasure hearing from you. Your announcer at the end of the hour will give you our mailing address. You got a prayer request? He's your Father. Our Father expects us to discipline ourselves in His truth. And within that discipline, you cannot help learning to love Him. For He did it all for you. Not the rest of the world necessarily. You're His child, and each child is special to Him. It's for you. You personally, that you talk to Him and love Him, it makes His day. Do you know something? There's not another soul in the world like yours. That's why He created your soul, because He wanted one just like you. And it is His will that all come to repentance. What about it? Think about it. Let Him know. Father, around the globe we come, we ask that You lead, guide, direct, Father, touch in Yeshua's precious name. Amen. Amen. Thank You, Father. Okay, let's get into some questions here. Wanda from West Virginia. When was Satan put in chains? I've heard it was when Jesus said, "Get thee behind me," but Jesus didn't mention chains. How can I document for absolute sure when Satan was put in chains? I'm so glad you're back on in the air in our area. Thank you. Well, I'm glad we're there too. And it's good to West Virginia. I've done a lot of documentaries in that good old state. You've kind of jumped the gun just a little bit. You see, Satan, the scripture you're searching for is the first two verses of Revelation chapter 20. That's the only time Satan is actually put in chains. Now, the fallen angels, the Nephilim, are in chains, as it is written in the book of Jude in verses 1 through 6. But Satan literally has chains put upon him where not even his evil spirit can penetrate that band that is placed around him, chain. It's an interesting word, it really is, of containment. That happens on the first day of the millennium. Revelation 20, verse 1. Chris from Arkansas, what is the meaning of Kadesh? Kadesh is a Hebrew word that means holy. Just plain and simple, means holy. Michelle from Arkansas, what happens to those who repent yet keep sinning repeatedly? Well, you know, we'd have to, there is a type of sin and one that is called an habitual sinner. You will find, everybody sins. Let's not kid ourselves. That's what gets Christians in trouble. Well, I be Christian, I never sin. Well, don't lie. Because we all do. And one, you know, the best, very best we can do, as long as we're in the flesh, we're going to fall short occasionally. Don't ever kid yourself. Otherwise, you'll end up being a self-righteous hypocrite. And boy, I just can't hack self-righteous hypocrites. I just can't stand them. I'm not giving license to sin either. God forbid. But there is a word, and I'll give you a chapter to study. It's in the first epistle of John. And you must read it with understanding to separate the difference in we all sin and you're a liar kind of if you say we don't is written there. And then it says the sinner will die. And the word in the Greek is habitual, which means it means more than someone that just has a habit. It means they don't give a hoot. They could care less. I don't care if they sin. Jesus said 7 times 70. As long as they are trying, they're not an habitual sinner. That's the break point. That's what makes the difference. An habitual sinner is kind of like the word that Jesus said, never call a man a fool, only it doesn't carry in the English. It's maranas, which is like our word moron comes from it. He doesn't care. Has no interest whatsoever in accepting God or studying God's word and so forth, and doesn't worry about going to hell because he doesn't believe there is one. I mean, just a hopeless, helpless, miserable wretch. That's a sinner that's in trouble. First epistle to John chapter 1, 2 will help you on that. Betty from Florida. In Ezekiel chapter 44, verse 25, when it refers to a sister without a husband, what does that mean? Do you want me to really tell you what I think it means? I think it means a sister that is without a husband that is one of God's elect. That is not a believer, okay? Because she's as good as without. And then you can help her. You mean to say that again? A sister that is without a husband that is in a position to help her with not being elect, okay? If you have a sister and she's married to a man that can't help her, you can go help her. That's the point. Ernest from Alabama. When Christ said, I go to prepare a place for you, what place was he referring to? A holding place, heaven? Well, as you know, you're quoting from John chapter 14. He says, I go to prepare a mansion. But what is that word mansion? Mono in the Greek. It means resting place. And he went, he prepared it, he came back on the 50th day, and he had it with him. When the Father and the Son dwell with you, Mino, not Mano, but Mino, when you dwell in him, you're dwelling in that mansion. Why? Because the word Mano means place of rest. When you dwell in Christ, you are in that place of rest that he prepared for you. I know there's even been people say, I have not much on earth, but I have a mansion in the sky. I already live in mine, all right? If I were living in a shack down by the railroad track, I would still be in that mansion he prepared because I'm in his rest. When I dwell in him, I'm in that rest. Why? It gives you peace of mind. I have a tape on that subject. I don't know what the title of it is. I don't know if it's mansion or what. I think it is or something like that, that mansions, that goes into much depth on that will help you. You've got to go into the Greek or you're not going to figure it out. Okay, William from California. What did God mean that if you are not born of the water, you cannot enter the kingdom of heaven? Well, because, now you're quoting from John chapter 3, St. John chapter 3, where you must be the Greek born from above, not born again. That won't cut it. God said, let us make man in our image, which means that God and the angel said, let's, we're, and when you saw

Christ, you saw God. God was in, Jesus was in God's image, all right? Emmanuel, God with us. So it is with man. You must be born from above. And you must be born in the bag of waters. Do you realize that when a baby is in the womb, they're in a bag of water? That is the bag that brings flesh into life, that after the conception, that the soul enters instantly into that embryo, and you must be born from above or through the water, or you can't enter the kingdom. What happened to the only ones that didn't do that, that didn't become born of woman? They're locked in chains for certain death. That's the book of Jude. Because the Nephilim left their place of habitation, heaven, and came down and rather to be born to a woman, seduced them, impregnated them. And by refusing to be born of that bag of water, then they are locked in chains. Jude chapter, there's only one chapter in Jude, verse about 4-6. You'll have it. John, that's the penalty of not being born from above in the bag of waters. I know there's many unlearned teachers that would tell you different, but that's God's truth from God's word. All right. John from Missouri. Why are you dwelling on the Old Testament when the New Testament is how it was written when Jesus came? I really don't know if I even want to answer that or not. My first unction is there's no hope for this man. Son, have you ever read the New Testament? It quotes the old over and over and over. It's based on the old. And when you read the old, you're supposed to, when you read the new, example, let me just give you an example, John. I'm going to take a little time with you here on national television because I hope there's hope for everybody, but boy, you're out of it. I mean, a long way out. You've been listening to one of these churches that buys a pair of shoes and throws one away and just walks around on one, aren't you? Well, be that as it may. Jesus said, out of the mouths of babes. Do you know what baby was talking about? You've got to go to the Old Testament to find out. It was the words of David, the babe, when he addressed the giant Goliath. And if you don't know what David said at that time, and you've got to go to the Old Testament to read it, then you're a sufferer indeed for lack of truth. And I rest my case. Gwen from Michigan. Does both your spirit and your soul go to God after death? The spirit is simply the intellect of your soul, so you better take it with you, all right? Or you'd be empty-headed when you got there, naturally. They're one and the same, apart and apart. John from Florida, 5 years old. Boy, now that's neat. Do you like car races? I love you. My name is John, and I'm 5 years old. I like you. Well, John, I like you too. Hey, you do pretty good for, I wish I could move, I won't do it, but he does good for a five-year-old, I'll tell you for sure. Mom or daddy or somebody is. And I have no doubt he's the one that wrote that. Thank you, John. I love car races. I love our old boy here from Arkansas that speeds around the racetracks and in the NASCAR races, and I like old Rusty pretty good, too. I enjoy watching them. It's a good, clean sport, and it's a family sport, and you're not going to be exposed to too much perversion in that particular sport. And Kay from Texas, Exodus 23:14, three times thou shalt keep a feast unto me in the year. My question is, since this is in the Old Testament, do we still honor those days? If so, what is the time we are to do this, and how do we follow these feast days? You read 1 Corinthians chapter 15, I'm going to start over. 1 Corinthians chapter 5, I repeat, chapter 5, verse 6 and 7.

0: in the mail asking me to send $2,000 and the amount of my payoff on my home. They said if I would had enough faith, God would pay my home off. I don't know what to think of it. Please help. Boy, have you heard from a bunch of experts in ripping poor people off. Don't you dare spend $2,000 of your dollars to a bunch of beggars, carpetbaggers, in religious clothes. Don't ever send money to somebody that begs for it. They're not religionists, they're beggars. God supplies the needs for those that love him, that follow him, and that teach his word chapter by chapter. Darling, I know you're an elderly lady, and don't you dare send them $2,000. God, I'm going to tell you what, common sense must intervene here. Thank God that you have $2,000 and pay it on your place. That's the way you get a place paid off. Those people are going to take your $2,000 and they will actually laugh at you. Don't do it. There are so many of these groups that'll send out 10,000 letters with a computer that prints the name on the address label within the letter, and people think that's a personal letter. No, it's done by computer. Don't let Satan suck you in by a computerized letter that said, I had a bad dream about you, and if you don't pray this and put this under your pillow or put it in your pocket. Sometimes one of them said even put it in your wallet and let a little money stick to it and send it back. There are so many rip-off artists that Satan has sent into the world. May they all find a place that is hotter than the furnace. I have no patience with rip-off artists. Darling, you take care of your money. Rosie from Arizona. I think I made that clear. Yep, I think I did. In 1 Corinthians chapter 11, please explain about the covering and the cutting of hair. It is not actually hair, it's a veil, and it's a covering, and it's supposed to be Christ. And don't you let, it stipulates that the 10th verse tells you because of the angels. Why? The fallen angels are going to be kicked out of heaven, Revelation 12:7 again. And they got only one thing on their mind, and that's why a woman had better keep Christ over her head, and that's why it would be a perverted disgrace for man to have the long veil or come under that same protection. Why? You know, I'm out of time, and I didn't get through. Well, that's when the clock says it's time, we got to go. I love you all. I love you because you enjoy studying our Father's word in more depth. Don't let people take advantage of good Christians with their lies and begging. God's ashamed of you when you allow that to happen, really. Love him and do as his word says, not as some fruitcake would write you a letter to say, okay? We're brought to you by your tithes and offerings. If we've helped you, you help us keep coming to you. Once you do that, most of all, very important, you do this. You stay in God's word every day. In God's word is a good day, even with trouble and even with receiving letters from fruitcakes begging for money. You know why it's still a good day? Because Yeshua Jesus is, our Savior is the living word.
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The Book of Ezekiel. What a fantastic study, this Book of Ezekiel. The Book of Ezekiel that covers, if you would, those vehicles, those circular discs. In the Hebrew, it states very clearly that that whirlwind with the color amber traced back to the Hebrew, highly polished bronze. What an exciting thing that God's Word informs us on all things. Ezekiel, one of my favorite prophets of the Bible, probably more written, not probably, but absolutely more written on what will happen in the millennium age than even the book of Revelation. Ezekiel guiding you through it, what God will expect at the final battle, Armageddon and Haman Gog, recorded in this great prophecy. I know you're going to enjoy it, the book of Ezekiel.

What is man? Okay. I just want to play with this a little bit. I want to talk about it. Sometimes we can perhaps state with oversimplicity, but when God says something, as long as he's not speaking in a parable, don't try to change it. You know, when God speaks that is not in a parable, you don't need someone to interpret it for you. He means what he says. All you have to do is listen. Okay? So open your Bibles, if you would, to Genesis in the beginning, chapter 2 and verse 7. And let's see how God formed man. And this, incidentally, for those that want to make a deeper study, this is Eth-ha-dam, the forming thereof. Chapter 2, verse 7, and it reads, "And the Lord God formed," this is a Hebrew word that means pressed into the order he wished, okay? He pressed us into the likeness in which we are. He formed man of the dust of the ground. Now, what was man formed of? Dust of the ground. "And breathed into his nostrils the breath of life, and man became a living soul." Now, we could say, if we were to oversimplify, without God, what's man? He's dirt. Okay? He's dust. And you have Christians that go to all kinds of trouble to worrying about people that go against Christianity. Well, I just hate to offend them. They're dirt. They're dust. Try to convert them. Don't worry about offending them. Okay? Now, that is an oversimplification, because God breathed more than just his Holy Spirit, Ruach in the Hebrew tongue, into man. He breathed also the spiritual body. That is to say, let us create man or form man in our image, meaning the Elohim, which is to say, God and the angels. And so there's a little more to it than that. He gives this man a choice. Man can absorb the Holy Spirit of Almighty God and be blessed, or man can choose to go with the dirt. It's up to the man, you know, and that's the way God wanted it. Why? He loves you. He wanted to be fair. He wanted you to make your own choices. And therefore, this explains love itself. If you love him, you're going to follow him. If you love him, you're going to have that spirit abide in you, and you're going to abide in that spirit. And your other man, the man he actually placed in that body, the celestial and the terrestrial, we'll get to that a little further along, the spiritual man has a choice. You can either, again, stay with him, or you can go the other route. Turn with me, if you would, to Psalms 103. Sometimes we have to be real careful when we're following God's word. Many times when we teach in simplicity, he can give us knowledge of understanding that surpasses anything you will find in man's literature, only in our fathers. Psalms 103 lets us know how precious it is to have God's blessings. That is to say, when God is pleased with you. Now, let's look at it simply, okay? If you love the Father and you are serving him adequately, by that I mean doing your best, and there is someone here that does not love the Father necessarily, that is to say, to the point that he has any priority in their life, who do you think God is going to bless, you or them? I would hope that your opinion of our Heavenly Father would not be so unfair, you would say, then. Because you have to be in God's will and his way.
to have him touch you in your life and use you. So naturally, someone that is against him or that is against you, he's going to treat quite differently. We'll find that out here in the Psalms. Be on guard for that. But first, think of being in him, with him, and for him. Psalms 103, verse 1, bless the Lord, O my soul, and all that is within me, bless his holy name. That means not dirt, not just in flesh, not just in action, not just the movement of man, but the Holy Spirit within you and your spirit as well, meshing and blessing Almighty God. When you bless him, he's going to bless you tenfold. Verse 2, bless the Lord, O my soul, and forget not all his benefits. Do you ever forget them? You ever get lonely and say, I just feel all alone, like God has deserted me? Well, you poor rascal. You know, you're to be pitied. You truly are. You know why? Because God will never desert you. He'll never leave you nor forsake you. And you have time to worry about that poor, miserable wretch that you would be if that were to be the case. His benefits, claim them. That's his promises. Verse 3, who forgiveth all thine iniquities, who healeth all thy diseases? He does that. Do you believe that? Do you follow him? Do you have enemies? Let him take care of them when you've done all you can do, okay? After you stomp the little ants, let him take over, okay? He'll handle the rest. Who redeemeth thy life from destruction? He redeems your soul from hell. Okay? Who is the destroyer and who controls destruction? Satan does, of course. So what are you afraid of? Who crowneth thee with loving kindness and tender mercies? As what? As a kinsman redeemer. Why? Because you're his child. You're his offspring. You're his own. And he cares. He truly does care. Okay, so what is man? He can be dirt, dust, or he can be a child of God. There's a great deal more to life than dirt. Verse 5, who satisfieth thy mouth with good things. What mouth? The word of God. These very words strengthen you, protect you, bless you, so that thy youth is renewed like the eagles. You know, the eagle, they spring up out of that tree and they fly every day. And the older they get, sometimes the higher they fly. So he said, I can do that for you, okay? It's kind of, when you get on along in years, that could be questioned, you know, but be that as it may, let the Spirit prevail. You know, don't listen to dirt. Verse 6, the Lord executeth righteousness and judgment for all that are oppressed. I mean, if you ever really get down on yourself, underline that. Underline it. Anytime somebody oppresses you, the Lord is going to render that is just. Do you know what that means? They're going to get everything they got coming to them. All right? You don't have to worry about it. If anything, pray for them, because they're going to get it. He made known his ways unto Moses, his acts unto the children of Israel. He gave us the law, and he told Moses on the mount exactly what he was going to do. That's why you can always believe God, my dear one. Don't doubt him. You don't need some holy person to interpret that for you. He tells us his word is real and his word is true. The Lord is merciful and gracious, slow to anger, and plenteous in mercy. You know what? He's long-suffering. Unfortunately, some of us don't inherit those qualities of being long-suffering. That means patience. He's got all kinds of patience. And he loves you. And he's going to stick with you, even though you mess up. Even though you go to the dirt ever occasionally. He still loves you. He'll never leave you. He will never forsake you. He is long-suffering.
Verse 9, he will not always chide, neither will he keep his anger forever. Meaning, if you deserve it, if you being a child of God, whereby he loves you, he's going to chastise you. He's going to correct you occasionally. And don't we need it, really? Now be honest with yourself. Sometimes we need it. Okay, keeps us in line. Keeps us sharp. Keeps us ahead of the enemy. And he's not always like that. It's only when we kind of, I'll use it, turn to the dirt a little bit, okay? Verse 10. He hath not dealt with us after our sins, nor rewarded us according to our iniquities. He's always a little bit light. We deserve probably a lot more than we get in correction. But then when you're pleading for mercy and forgiveness, we serve a God of love. He loves you. Verse 11, for as the heaven is high above the earth, so great is his mercy toward them that fear him. In other words, everything about him is higher than what we have. He thinks on a different level. He's not quick to anger. And he is long-suffering, meaning he has patience, where sometimes a human being can get a little impatient. They want everything now, instant this and instant that, you know. Well, God didn't make us that way, okay? He kind of lets us grow into things, okay? It's called maturity in some senses, okay? Verse 12, as far as the east is from the west, so far hath he removed our transgressions from us. Boy, that's something, isn't it? Do you know how far the east is from the west? All the way. I mean, that's all the way out of the world. He takes them away. When you ask for forgiveness, and you surely wouldn't be one of these pitiful little people that after you've asked him for forgiveness, bring it up to him again. You wouldn't do that to God, would you, when he says, it's gone. It's moved clear out of the atmosphere, the hemisphere. It's gone. Lord, I just hate I did it. You poor, miserable wretch. Because you see, that irritates God. Because you're really telling him he couldn't do it. And when you tell God he can't do something, when all things are possible with him, even getting along with you, okay, then it irritates him a little bit. So let him know you love him. And when he removes sins, don't be bringing it back up again. It's gone. Didn't happen. Doesn't exist. Verse 12. 13. Like as a father pitieth his children, has mercy on them. Okay? This is like in the Hebrew, lo rohama, only it's rahama, showing mercy. So the Lord pitieth them that fear him, those that revere him, those that love him. God's elect, God takes care of them. He's aware of them. He doesn't consider them to be dirt because he knows his spirit is with them and they in him. Now sharpen up for me real good. For he knoweth our frame. He remembereth that we are dust. He knows what you are without him. He knows you're nothing but a bunch of dirt. Okay. But what is this word frame? And you should know it. Okay. It's yazak. And it means, rather than the word formed, we covered, listen to me now, listen to me good. Rather than the word formed, which is a sister word to this, yisak, to be pressed into that shape. This particular word means conception. And you got to think about that a minute. He knows your conception. And do you know something? This means you've got to go back a long way further than Genesis 2:7. When he said, let us make man in our image. He knows before the conception, back all the way to the conception in the world it was.
He knows your heart from there. He knows your frame. He knows what you did there. He knows what you do here. And he cares. Why? He loves you. So, therefore, at the same time, in his election and the reason he chose them, he knows from Satan's first rebellion whether he can count on you or not. What did your soul do there? Did you run with the lot and worship Satan? Or did you stand against him and say, there's the line, don't you cross it? Okay? Did you make a stand? He knows. That's what it says when he says, I know your frame. I know your conception. I know what it was back there with you. You see, this is why God has the right to judge you and man doesn't. Because he knows you. He knows what he can count on you for. How far he can trust you. What your breaking point is if you have one. You see, these things are important in combat. In combating an enemy such as Satan. God is not going to build someone up that breaks easy and send them out to do something for him. That's tough. You can understand that. Why? He's going to win. God is going to win. I've read the back of the book. I know. So he picks winners. And that's why he picked you. Because he knows he can count on you. That's a very important verse there. That's really the seedbed of this lecture. Is he knows what you are besides just dust. As it stated. He remembereth that we are dust. He knows what to expect from us in the flesh. But at the same time, he knows your conception, meaning what happened before, what he placed in there when he placed your spiritual body inside that dust, that dirt. And he knows, again, what he can count on from you. That's a very deep verse. And it shows a deep, close contact to your kinsman redeemer, which is to say our Father himself through the Son. Verse 15, as for man, just check out the little mortal man. His days are as grass. That's what that dust is like. As a flower of the field, so he flourishes. You know, in his health, doing great, looking good. For the wind passeth over it, and it is gone, and the place thereof shall know it no more. In other words, dust man doesn't live all that long. Puffing, he's gone. However, 17. But the mercy of the Lord is from everlasting to everlasting upon them that fear him, that revere him, that love him, and his righteous unto children's children. In other words, there is much more to serving God than flesh. Much more. Flesh doesn't last, but eternal souls last forever. That is to say, people that revere, that love God, you're eternal. You're not dirt. You're not dust. And what he's saying here, I know your beginning. I know your frame. I know your conception. I know what I can count on. And you prove it over and over. The flesh, we all know, goes. But those souls placed therein are eternal and are forever, meaning there's a whole lot more to living than the flesh alone. Verse 18, to such as keep his covenant and to those that remember his commandments to do them, 19, the Lord hath prepared his throne in the heavens and his kingdom ruleth over all. In other words, it is forever. So worthwhile that our Father cares about his children. What is man? Kind of dirt. If you want to be.
And if you want to be a servant of God, then you have this to look forward to, the eternity. In other words, we're just getting started. Verse 20, bless the Lord, ye his angels that excel in strength, that do his commandments, hearkening unto the voice of his word, paying attention verse by verse, chapter by chapter, the word of God changing your life, strengthening your life, setting you apart from others. He knows your form. He knows your conception. He knows what he can count on from you. Bless ye the Lord, all ye his hosts, ye ministers of his that do his pleasure. That means you do as you plant seeds, as you pass on a thought. Bless the Lord, all his works in all places of his dominion. Bless the Lord, O my soul. Why shouldn't we bless him? What would we be without him? Well, we wouldn't have been anything because, you know, the dirt would never have come to life had it not been for him. So you can't count on, you can just count that as zippo, which that's zero, okay? It amounts to nothing. He is our everything. And within those closing verses there, it means he has already set up his kingdom. You don't have to wonder about it. Well, is he going to have a kingdom when we get there? When we go through this miserable earth as dirt, are we going to have a kingdom to go to? It's already there. It's already set up. He promised it. He just told you about it. And he told you that it's forever. It's everlasting. It's your home. This is why that you're only a stranger here. There was a lady one time, she said, I just don't like my name, Rebecca. I said, why wouldn't you? Well, I don't want to be a stranger. I said, you're a stranger here. Your home is there. It's just a beautiful thing. You know, always look things over real good. Go to that depth. Know and understand that certain lady has passed on at this time many years ago. And she knows that now. Now she's back home. Okay, so let's continue right on. Chapter 104. Bless the Lord, O my soul, O my Lord, O my God. Thou art very great. Thou art clothed with honor and majesty. Everything about him. You never have to be ashamed serving God, who covereth thyself with light as with a garment, who stretcheth out the heavens like a curtain. You know, enjoy nature. Sometimes you can see God and not even know it. You see it in the majesty of nature. If you can absorb it, if you can receive it, who layeth the beams of his chambers in the waters, who maketh the clouds his chariot, who walketh upon the wings of the wind, the Ruach, the Spirit, for he is Spirit. You know, there is so much more to that. I wish I could go into everything I know about that. I can't. But when you see a big cumulus, fluffy cloud, and his Spirit is near, then his chariot could be inside. You don't know. Or do you? I don't know. You know, it's according to some people are spiritually attuned. Verse 4, who maketh his angels spirits, Ruach, his ministers a flaming fire, a fire of truth that simplifies God's word, gets it right down where the rubber meets the road, who laid the foundations of the earth that it should not be removed forever. Thou coverest it with the deep as with a garment. The waters stood above the mountains. At thy rebuke they fled. The voice of thy thunder, they hastened away. God set the shorelines. He's in control. He protects man. We have events that happen, such as earthquakes, that can mess up shorelines. We just had a tsunami. You know about that. But at the same time, wise people know when to expect something like that. Why? Because you're educated in the Word of God. And he does those things. He's in control. And he does know.
I want you to skip on down, if you would, with me to verse 29. Let me fill in between here. He's talking about in verse 26, they go down, there go the ships. There is that Leviathan whom thou made to play therein. These wait all upon thee that thou mayest give them their meat in due season. And sometimes this is symbolic of Satan in the Nile, okay, as an old crocodile, Leviathan, the sea monster. In other words, flesh waits for flesh in the last hour. You got it? Okay. Verse 29, thou hidest thy face, they are troubled. Thou takest away their breath, that's to say their spirit, the ruach. They die and return to their dust. And there you have it again. What is man without God? Dirt. Dust. But no one is forced to give up our Father and to give up that spirit, to give up that belongs to you. That is to say, his presence, his promises, his love, the fact that he loves you and that he will never weaken as far as your case is concerned. Never. And will always be with you. Only man can drift away from God. Only man can give up God and turn back to dirt. Verse 30, thou sendest forth thy spirit, they are created, and thou renewest the face of the earth. And he will do that, as it is written in Revelation chapter 21, verse 1. He rejuvenates this whole earth. The glory of the Lord shall endure forever, not a while, forever. The Lord shall rejoice in his works. He looketh on the earth, and it trembleth. He toucheth the hills and they smoke. You have all these things going on. Do you see God? Do you see him in the world today, in his workings and in what he does? 33, I will sing unto the Lord as long as I live. I will sing praise to my God while I have my being. Do you have your being or are you dirt? It's that simple. It's your choice. That's the way he created us. That's how he knows your conception. He knows what you can handle. He knows what he can count on you for. My mediation, verse 34, my mediation of him shall be sweet. I will be glad in the Lord. 35 to complete. Let the sinners be consumed out of the earth, and let the wicked be no more. Gone, finished, dirt, dust, back to dust. Bless thou the Lord, O my soul, praise ye the Lord. What great promises he makes us in those two psalms. That he knew you from before, if you go to that depth. That he knows that he can count on you. Do you understand what a compliment that is to you from God? That with all this world and the trouble that's in it, that he feeds you. Had we covered the verses there in Psalms 104, it said he even knows how to feed the wild sheep that never see man. He knows when they need something to eat. He knows how to provide for everything. And the jest, of course, is, don't you think he knows how to take care of you? You know, he that created this earth, and when you look out at night, the universe, you see the stars in heaven, that's your Father. And he loves you. He cares. He knows your conception. He knows you from the beginning. And hey, if he still loves you, that's saying a bunch, don't you think? Really, you know, it sure is. New Testament. I think anyone can guess where I'm going to take you. 1 Corinthians chapter 15 to complete.
1 Corinthians chapter 15. Paul is teaching here concerning man and how God assists man. And he says, if you're going to expect an ear of corn, the seed you plant to get that new ear, it's got to die. So to get your new spiritual body, sometimes the flesh body must die. Okay? So pick it up with verse 40. What I want you to understand, so that you don't oversimplify and simply say man is either dirt or he has the Holy Spirit. No, there's a spiritual man dwelling in there, in you. And that's what God breathed into you. Even in a natural birth, at your conception, it happened. You know, we could take that word frame. He knows your frame. And it kind of really lets people know where life begins at conception. Do you understand? It makes it very deep into some, but yet so simple as truth flows. But I want you to know that you have two bodies. You have that dirt one, and hey, it's not all that bad. It's different than anyone else's. It's got different fingerprints, different DNA, you know, and it has all sort of things built in, like you have little hairs on the back of your hand. Do you know why that is? That's so when you get in a close place, it's telling you, hey, it's about to get tight in here. You're about to mash a finger, dude. And it means remove, okay? You got all kinds of wonderful things built in to that dirt body. Why? Because everything God does is fantastic. It truly is. And he can work with it. But let's talk about the other body that he breathed into that man. 1 Corinthians 15, verse 40. There are also celestial bodies and bodies terrestrial. But the glory of the celestial is one and the glory of the terrestrial is another. In other words, the earthly is a little different than the heavenly. But and we've covered those facts. One dies, the other doesn't. Had we read verse 39, it says there's all kinds of flesh. There's flesh of fish and men and birds and fishes. But what does flesh do? What is flesh? Dirt. Okay? It dies. So it means that... If you're looking at flesh alone, I'll go ahead and say it may offend some, is if you're looking for the dirt to get you through, it's not going to get you through any more than it would an old catfish. It's going to die. Okay? It's going back to dirt. I just thought I'd throw that in. Okay, Verse 41. There is one glory of the sun and another glory of the moon and another glory of the stars, for one star differs from another star in glory. Every human being is different. You're unique. And God calls his children stars many times, implied, 42. So also is the resurrection of the dead. It is sown in corruption and it is raised in incorruption. In other words, that body is not flesh. And that body does not wilt, okay? It's not perishable. It is sown in dishonor, and it is raised in glory. It is sown in weakness, it is raised in power. Almighty God raises his own, his army coming to fold the hosts of heaven. It is sown a natural body, that's to say flesh. It is raised a spiritual body. There is a natural body, and there is a spiritual body. You have to understand that, beloved. That you have an inner man. It's different than the flesh man. And sometimes you can almost judge people whether they let the natural man rule or the spiritual man. You know, the natural man is one of the first things the natural man will say, you got to feed me.
If you don't feed me, I'm going to die. I don't care what spiritually you think you're doing, but without me, you're nothing. Well, that's wrong. See, so you have to. Who's the captain of your ship? You know, which do you let rule? Dirt? What is man? Dirt? Or this other man, the spiritual being? And so it is written. You can count on it. The first man, Adam, was made a living soul, and the last Adam was made a quickening spirit. The first Adam, of course, was Ha-Adam, the one we read about in 2:7. The last Adam was Jesus Christ himself, and he was spirit. Howbeit, that was not first which is spiritual, but that which is natural, and afterward that which is spiritual. Oh, why did God do it that way? Verse 47, the first man is of the earth, earthly, and the second man is of the Lord from heaven. That is to say, Emmanuel, which is to say, God with us. Let us create man in our image. As is the earthly, such are they also that are earthly. And as is the heavenly, such are they also that are heavenly. That's the way it goes. It's your choice, in other words. And as we have borne the image of the earthly, we shall also bear the image of the heavenly. You can count on it. If it's no longer than just for judgment, you'll be there. Okay? Now this I say, brethren, that flesh and blood cannot inherit the kingdom of God, neither doth corruption inherit incorruption. And he continues on saying, in an instant, in the twinkling of an eye, at the end, all will be changed. Why can't flesh and blood enter the kingdom of heaven? It's a different dimension, okay? Different place, and a different body, a much more perfect body. I can even say it's the real you, and that's the truth. It's the real you. That is not to say that you are in this flesh body to accomplish things for the living God. To plant seeds, to help those that are dirt. And I'm not, I don't want you to think I'm doing that cruelly or offensively to anyone. People need help. And how can you help people without telling them the truth? That's how it's done. Our Heavenly Father knows man. And what is man? Man is whatever man wishes to be. His or her choice. You know, that's strictly your choice. Well, I've made a lot of mistakes in my life because I got bad advice. I don't give me that. I will not hear that. You are the one that's the captain of this ship, yours. And you're the one that steered that little old boat right out on bad advice, and you

0: spirit. No one seems to be able to give me a just answer. Perhaps you can. Sincerely, William. Well, William, it's real simple. This is why he went to the mount that we call the Mount of Transfiguration. His body had to be transfigured and could not be left in the flesh when he died, for the simple fact that people would doubt very seriously that he ever resurrected. So that is why that he, along with Elijah, and along with Moses, in my opinion, were transfigured. The last chapter in Deuteronomy will let you know about Moses. God would not let man bury him. And so he comes in his spiritual body when he returns. But Christ in the transfigured body is visible to us, and he will be with us in that body throughout the millennium. And the beauty of it is, William, we will all change at that seventh trump at his coming into our spiritual bodies. We've got two. That's part of believing. Charles from Colorado, you recently answered a question concerning Ezekiel 13:20, and I thought I heard you say that this scripture had nothing to do with the rapture, but was concerning the Tower of Babel, with man trying to create his own salvation. Did I hear you correctly? No, you did not. It is Genesis chapter 11 that has to do with the Tower of Babel and not necessarily rapture. Ezekiel chapter 13 verse 20 very definitely addresses the rapture, because God said, I am against those that teach my people to fly to save their souls. But the person who asked the question, and I can't remember if it was a lady or a gentleman, asked if the Tower of Babel was also a part of that. And it was, you might say, the fledgling of it, in as much as man has always wanted to figure out a way to work out his own salvation other than just listening to Christ and letting him do the saving. All right? And they figured they could build that brick tower up high enough, they could make it to heaven, and then if the flood ever came again, they wouldn't drown. Man cannot figure his own salvation. Christ does. Deborah from Texas. My family thinks that you are a wonderful pastor. Well, I thank your family for that. You have lightened up our lives. I do have one question, though. When Christ comes back, are we going to be able to tell the difference if it is him or the devil? Of course we can, because we know the chronological order of events, meaning the false one will come, not maybe, not perhaps. God declares it through the Son in Mark 13, the Antichrist will come first. And if he had not shortened the days, no flesh would be saved, but he did shorten the days. So we know the fate comes first. And quite frankly, as long as we're in the flesh, it's the fate that's here. Because the minute Christ returns, we are in our spiritual bodies, just wham, just like that, okay? I thank you for the fact that you give me credit for enlightening your lives, but it's the Word of God that does it, okay? I know what you're saying, but the Word just changes people. The Word itself changes our lives. It gives us hope. It tells us how to be prosperous and successful. Nikki from Kentucky, would you please give me the scripture that says Satan is bound behind the throne of God in heaven? Well, that's real simple. Where do you think Michael is at this time? He's in heaven, right? I mean, it stipulates that he is. In Revelation chapter 12, Michael and his angels, just a short time before the very end, go to war in heaven with Satan, the old dragon, which is the serpent. All of his names are utilized in various verses in Revelation 12 so that you do not miss the point that we're talking about. The Antichrist, who is the devil, will be cast to this earth for just a very short period of time. And then that's no mystery, because Revelation chapter 9 lets us know that the short period is only 5 months. Many are going to tell you, well, he's here already. No, just his evil spirit. When he comes de facto, he will come able to perform miracles in the sight of men, such as snapping fingers and lightning, coming from heaven. Awesome. And there will be a lot of people deceived at that time. And some are going to be confused if they're not real careful that even know the truth. That's how effective he is. And so Revelation chapter 12, verses 6 and 7 will document it for you. Bart from Michigan. Again, I want to say his evil spirit is able to roam the earth just as the Holy Spirit is able to roam the earth now. But he will come de facto. Bart from Michigan, what is the course of Obadiah? Is it in the Bible? Of course it is. It's one of the 24 courses pronounced in Luke chapter 1, verse 5 in Greek, which is Abiah, but Abiah is Hebrew, and you'll find it in 1 Chronicles 20, chapter 24, verse 10. 1 Chronicles chapter 24, verse 10. It is the eighth course for the Levitical priesthood, okay? A course is a tour of duty in the temple, okay? Carl from Illinois. Where in the Bible can you find the fallen giants? I know it talks about it in Genesis, but where else can I find it? Well, there's you've got the fallen one spoken of in the great book of Jude, just before the book of Revelation, in the first 6-7 verses. It speaks of them again. But have you never heard of little David and Goliath? Man, I mean, there's a place where it talked about a giant that when he walked, the earth boomed. And little old David crossed that stream and picked up 5 smooth stones. It only took one, and he buried it right into his forehead and killed the giant. I'm out of time. Hey, I love you all a lot because you enjoy studying our Father's Word, chapter by chapter, verse by verse. Most of all, God loves you for it. It makes his day. And when you make his day, he's going to make yours, all right? We are brought to you by your tithes and offerings. If we've helped you, you help us keep coming to you. Won't you do that? But bless God, he will always bless you. But there's one thing that's most important in your life, and this gets right down where the rubber meets the road. That is that you stay in his word. Every day in his word is a good day, even when there's trouble. Do you know why? Because Jesus, Yahshua, he is our Savior and the living Word.
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Genesis 1:46, the first six chapters in God's Word. The world that was. Did you realize there was a world age before this one? Same old world, different age. The creation itself. When were the races created? You see, all the races were created separately, and you'll find that documented in these particular CDs. How and what was the sin in the garden? It will be discussed in this series also. This is a must for the serious Bible scholar, for if you do not understand how it was in the beginning, you certainly will never understand the end. I think you will find this series very rewarding and certainly will answer questions that no doubt you have always wondered about. Genesis 1:46. Hey, I know you're going to enjoy this series.

0: Welcome to the Shepherd's Chapel Network Family Bible Study Hour with Pastor Arnold Murray. Wisdom is understanding God's Word. Pastor Murray's unique teaching approach brings God's Word alive with meaning as he takes you on a chapter-by-chapter, verse-by-verse study of God's letter to you, the Bible. And now here is Pastor Arnold Murray.
1: Good day to you. God bless you. Say welcome to the Shepherd's Chapel. Welcome to this family Bible study hour. Back in our Father's Word, Acts chapter 25 we go to today. Let's synchronize ourselves with where we're at here. Paul kind of in a little bit of a fix. He's in prison. He's in bonds. And he was taken to Felix, and Felix kept him a couple of years. Felix liked to hear him preach, and Felix knew the Christian way, and therefore I think that's why we can say historically in 60 AD, Nero recalled Felix and sent old Porky Festus, which means a pig's festival, down to take over. And he wanted to, I have to believe, well, it's history. You don't have to worry about believing it. It was history. That Felix was really punished once he was recalled to Rome by Nero because of the complaints of the Kenites and the Samaritans about wanting to kill Paul, and he would withhold Paul from them, and that he even kind of had the Christian way. And this supposedly, historically, Felix died and was demoralized and went into disgrace, basically. As far as Nero was concerned, his career was over. But he did aid Paul, and God uses whomever he will. That's why I want to stress that. But here we've got old Porcius. We got a pig man here. And let's see what we do with him. Paul, always knowing that the Father is with him, Christ has already told him, you're going to Rome to testify there. That means to preach. So Paul's not worried about trials or anything else. He knows he's going to Rome. Why? The Lord said so. Regardless of what these men say, it's going to happen the way God intended. So having said that, with Porcius taking Felix's place, with Felix being recalled, and the year is 60 AD, let's pick it up, chapter 25, verse 1, and it reads, now when Festus was come into the province, after 3 days he ascended from Caesarea to Jerusalem. He went from where Paul was imprisoned up to the big boys, okay? Verse 2, and then the high priest and the chief of the Jews informed him against Paul and besought him. In other words, he brought out all these lies that they had been telling concerning Paul, and accusations, false, and put it to old Porcius. Now, Porcius is responsible for keeping the peace. And if he can please the high priest and everything else, that's a star in his bonnet. And he can kind of ease back, and because Felix has just gotten much trouble by being too lenient, or really by doing what's right. Verse 3, and desiring favor against him, that he would send for him to Jerusalem, lying wait in the way to kill him. What a religious community, you know. But this is the high priest and his ilk. They want to kill Paul. And Paul, they know him real well because he studied at the feet of Gamaliel right there, was a persecutor of the church, deluxe. That is to say, the Christians, until his conversion by the Lord Jesus Christ. But this Porcius, he's wanting to make a name for himself with the getting along with the boys there in Jerusalem. Let's see how he handles it, verse 4. But Festus answered that Paul should be kept at Caesarea and that he himself would depart shortly thither. He's going to go back to Caesarea. Verse 5, let them therefore, said he, which among you are able, go down with me and accuse this man if there be any wickedness in him. We're going to have a trial. I'll let you question him. We'll have a Jim Dandy here, verse 6. And when he had tarried among them more than 10 days, that's kind of buttering them up. Always think of 10 days trial, if you would, of Revelation chapter 10 concerning God's witnesses. He went down unto Caesarea, or Caesarea if you prefer, and the next day, sitting on the judgment seat, commanded Paul to be brought. In other words, he's on the pavement there at the high court, and he's ready. Verse 7. And when he was come, the Jews which came down from Jerusalem, and I have no doubt that most of these are Kenites, okay, claiming to be of our brother Judah, stood around about and laid many and grievous, such serious complaints against Paul, which they could not prove. Why couldn't they prove it? Because it was a bunch of lies, falsehoods. Satan will try every way to interfere with the life of anyone that serves God. And certainly Paul did, because he wrote most of the New Testament. God and Paul, again, they wanted to lay him, they want to kill him. But Christ has already said, Paul, you're going to Rome. Be of good cheer. Be happy about it. Paul doesn't have any doubt. He knows where he's going. He knows also how to get there, because he's very intelligent with the Comforter, the Holy Spirit, dwelling right with him. Verse 8. While he answered for himself, this is his own lawyer, neither against the law of the Jews, neither against the temple, nor yet against Caesar, that's the Roman law, have I offended anything at all. I'm not guilty of anything other than teaching God's word, of course. Verse 9. But Festus, this is old Porky here, but Festus, willing to do the Jews a pleasure, answered Paul and said, wilt thou go up to Jerusalem and there be judged of these things before me? Uh-oh. Now this would be big trouble, because Festus, old Porky, wants to make a name for himself. He'll give Paul to them. He'll set Paul up where that 40 that made the curse on themselves could kill him. Bear in mind many things I want you to take into consideration and not forget. Paul is a Roman citizen. And this Roman governor must be very careful. You see, you notice he asked Paul, would you go? Let's get his answer. Next verse, please. Verse 10. Then said Paul, I stand at Caesar's judgment seat, where I ought to be judged. To the Jews have I done no wrong, as thou very well knowest. Now, being a Roman citizen, what he's saying, I'm going to the highest court. And as a Roman citizen, he had every legal right to claim that. Porky has no choice in this matter now. It's taken totally out of his hand. Verse 11. Now, if I be an offender or have committed anything worthy of death, I refuse not to die. If you can prove it honestly, but if there be none of these things whereof they accuse, these accuse me, these lies, no man may deliver me unto them. I appeal unto Caesar. End of story. Now you see, Porcus has worked himself into a corner. As a Roman citizen, Paul has every right to be heard now by Caesar. And Porcius has got to be the one that makes the claim as to why Paul had to demand Caesar's judgment seat. Guess what? Porcius has no charge. Porcius is in a heap of hurt right here. Okay, why? Because God has, through Paul, has told the truth. He is innocent, and innocency will always prove itself out when God, through the Holy Spirit, gives enough wisdom to overcome the trivial efforts of man to follow Satan's orders. So with wisdom, Paul has set the course. He has taken He has simply through wisdom taken this from this governor's hands and from the Kenites' hands and moved it all the way to Rome, whereby Christ had said he was going to go. But it's all over for Porcius. Porcius is in a heap of hurt right now, trying to please the Kenites, trying to make a name for himself. He is guilty of false accusations against a Roman citizen, and Festus, just having been recalled, I'm sure he was thinking, buddy, my tour is not going to last long. So there we have it. Paul said, this is it. I appeal unto Caesar, and man has nothing to do with it. Verse 12. Then Festus, old Porky, when he had conferred with the council, answered, hast thou appealed unto Caesar? Is that what you want? Unto Caesar shalt thou go. Now, he had no choice. Verse 13. And after certain days, King Agrippa and Bernice came into Caesarea to salute Festus. Good buddies, and Bernice meaning bringing victory here, but she was first married to her uncle and then to old Agrippa, all right? And this is one of the Agrippas under Herod. Verse 14, and when they had been there many days, Festus declared Paul's cause unto the king, saying, there is a certain man left in bonds by Felix. I've got him down here in jail. Verse 15, about whom, when I was at Jerusalem, the chief priest and the elders of the Jews informed me, desiring to have judgment against him. They wanted to kill him. He's not being honest that they laid in wait to kill him illegally. Verse 16, to whom I answered, it is not the manner of the Romans to deliver any man to die before that he which is accused have the accusers face to face and have license to answer to defend himself for himself concerning the crime laid against him. It's just Roman law. That's it. End of story. Verse 17. Therefore, when they were come hither, the whole bunch of them, without any delay, on the morrow, I sat on the judgment seat and commanded the man to be brought forth. We were going to just get it on right here. 18. Against whom, when the accusers stood up, they brought none accusation of such things as I supposed. All it was a bunch of religious stuff. I thought they might have something that would condemn him. They didn't have anything, I can repeat, except a bunch of lies. Verse 19. But had certain questions against him of their own superstitions, religion, and of one Jesus, which was dead, whom Paul affirmed to be alive. And naturally, Paul was teaching the resurrection. And being a Pharisee, that was certainly legal even for that time and caused much dissension. Verse 20. And because I doubted of such manner of questions, I asked him whether he would go to Jerusalem and there be judged of these matters. And did he know that the 40 were lying in wait? Well, he may not have, but he was still trying to make his name for himself to betray a Roman citizen into the hands of the Kenites and Samaritans and of those that would claim to be our brother Judah in Jerusalem in basically their court. He knew they were lying because he had already admitted they had nothing to hold him on. Verse 21. But when Paul had appealed to be reserved unto the hearing of Augustus, I commanded him to be kept till I might send him to Caesar. He demanded it. I've got no choice. I've got to send him to Caesar. And he's delaying. He's put it off for a good long while, just holding him. Why? He's in a heap of hurt. He's got to send him to Caesar, and what is he going to say? Verse 22, then Agrippa said unto Festus, I would also hear the man myself. Tomorrow, said he, thou shalt hear him. So it's all set here. Paul is going to get another hearing by the king and old Porky. Verse 23, and on the morrow when Agrippa was come, and Bernice, she was very religious also, with great pomp, I mean, it was fancy, okay, and was entered into the place of hearing, the pavement, which the chief captains and principal men, with the chief captains and the principal men of the city, at Festus' command, Paul was brought forth. Now here we got him. Here we have the accusers, we got the king, and we got old Porky. And here comes Paul, and the accusers are naturally biting at the bit. Okay. Verse 24, and Festus said, King Agrippa and all men which are here present with us, you see this man, about whom all the multitude of the Jews have dealt with me, both at Jerusalem and also here, crying that he ought not to live any longer. They want to kill him. Verse 25, and when I found that he had committed nothing worthy of death, and that he himself had appealed to Augustus, that's Caesar, I have determined to send him. That's what I'm going to do. Now he's going to kind of get around to his little bit of a problem here. Verse 26, of whom I have no certain thing to write unto my Lord. Wherefore, I have brought him forth before you, and especially before thee, O King Agrippa, that after examination had I might have somewhat to write. I always hope you can find something. See, he's in a heap of hurt. He has trying to make points with the Kenites, trying to be pleasing to the enemy. He's got himself in a heap of hurt because the Roman citizen, being Paul, has demanded a hearing before Caesar. And if he goes before Caesar and Caesar says, why have you sent this man? Porky is in a heap of hurt. It may even be hog killing time about that time. It's 27. For it seemeth to me unreasonable to send a prisoner and not withal to signify the crimes laid against him. In other words, it would cook my goose if I sent him to Caesar to be tried, and there's nothing to try him over. Well, you know, really, common sense would tell you, then it's time to turn him loose. It's time to free him. But, oh, no. No, they are crying out, crucify him, murder him. We want to kill him. And Porky's supposed to keep the peace. So we get into it here then with good old Agrippa, chapter 26, verse 1. Then Agrippa said unto Paul, thou art permitted to speak for thyself. And then Paul stretched forth the hand and answered for himself. In verse 29 of this chapter, when he stretched forth his hands, he's got chains on. He's showing that he's in bonds. He can speak, but he's chained. Okay. He's not free. Verse 2, Paul speaking, I think myself happy, King Agrippa, because I shall answer for myself this day before thee, touching all the things whereof I am accused of the Jews. I'm going to clear up the whole thing. Verse 3, especially because I know thee to be expert in all customs and questions which are among the Jews, wherefore I beseech thee to hear me patiently. He knew that Agrippa knew not only the Roman law, but he also knew a great deal about the Jews' religion. He also knew a great deal about the way. So Paul trusted him as far as that was concerned to know the law. Verse 4, my manner of life from my youth, which was at the first among mine own nation, that was Taurus, at Jerusalem, known I know all the Jews. I mean, I was there. I know them and they know me. After all, he studied the defeat of Gamaliel. He was famous. He was zealous against the church, as he's about to say. 5, which knew me from the beginning. If they would testify that after the most strictest sect of our religion, I lived a Pharisee. And boy, a Pharisee he was. I mean, he persecuted the church violently and was even there holding the coats when Stephen was murdered by them. Yeah, they knew him real well. He was one of the leaders because he was so zealous. Paul didn't go at anything halfway. 6, and now I stand and am judged for the hope of the promise made of God unto our fathers. All the way back to Isaiah chapter 7, verse 14, a virgin's going to conceive, a son will be born, and you will call him Emmanuel, God with us. I mean, that's God's promise. Or in Deuteronomy, I will raise one of your own that shall be that Messiah. It's God's promise. 7, unto which promise are 12 tribes, all of them, instantly serving God day and night, hope to come. For which hope's sake, King Agrippa, I am accused of the Jews. And so it is. But which one? The Sadducees, of course, because he was teaching resurrection, that Christ rose from the tomb. 8, why should it be thought a thing incredible or a crime with you that God should raise the dead? Why should that be considered a crime? That the living God can raise someone from the dead if he so chooses. How is Agrippa going to answer? Of course it's not a crime. If it were a crime, you would have to have charged the whole the sect of the Pharisees, as well as many others. 9, I verily thought with myself that I ought to do many things contrary to the name of Jesus of Nazareth. I didn't like it. I couldn't accept it. I was his enemy. 10, which thing I also did in Jerusalem. And many of the saints did I shut up in prison, having received authority from the chief priest. And when they were put to death, I gave my voice against them. I testified. Hey, Paul never quite forgave him. I mean, this always bothered Paul, and he would mention it, of how he had persecuted the church. You might want to pretty well set yourself in position to consider destiny here, because Paul's wishes, or his own self-will, was to destroy the church. Period. I mean, to do it away. That was what he wanted to do. 11, and I punished them oft in every synagogue and compelled them to blaspheme, curse. And being exceedingly mad against them, I persecuted them even into strange cities. As a matter of fact, I was on my road to Damascus, you might say. I wanted them bad. And he did. Like I said, Paul was zealous. He didn't go at something, just as he was all for Christ once he realized, knowing the scripture, that Messiah had come, that he was crucified, he with that same zeal worked for Christ's ministry that he did to destroy it before. But what was Paul's self-will? What did he want to do? Destroy the church. 12. Whereupon, as I went to Damascus with authority and commission from the chief priest, that's why they know me, they gave me authority. They know what I was up to. 13, at midday, O king, I saw in the way a light from heaven above the brightness of the sun, shining round about me and them which journeyed with me. It's all around us. The Shekinah glory. 14, and when we were all fallen to the earth, knocked us down. I heard a voice speaking unto me and saying in the Hebrew tongue, I repeat, in the Hebrew tongue, Saul, Saul, why persecutest thou me? It is hard for thee to kick against the pricks. And what it means is this is a goad. In other words, a goad has a nail on the end of it, and if you're driving cattle and you punch them with it, if they kick at it, it injures them. He said, you're doing nothing but injuring yourself. When you persecute the church or church members, you're persecuting Christ, and he will not tolerate it. This also, on a deeper level, as I always say, this goes even deeper than this, where in the great book of Job in chapter 38, where Paul finally says, Job, get up from there and act like a man. And he told him how that he had, when he made the circle, which is to say, when he took the protractor, which has a point, the prick, and then it has a pencil that draws a perfect circle, a perfect line. He said, and if you kick here, it wobbles the line in God's plan. That's the deeper meaning of what Christ is talking about here, if you wish to take it to the next level. Paul, you're upsetting my whole plan. Why? Because Paul was a chosen vessel of the living God. Verse 15. And I said, who art thou, Lord? And he said, I am Jesus whom thou persecutest. Verse 16, but rise and stand upon thy feet. You get up from there and act like a man. For I have appeared unto thee for this purpose, to make thee a minister and a witness both of these things which thou hast seen and of those things in the which I will appear unto thee. And so it is. Verse 17, delivering thee from the people and from the Gentiles unto whom I now send thee. So it is, your own people. Okay. Verse 18, to open their eyes, this is the purpose, to open their eyes and to turn them from darkness to light, and from the power of Satan unto God, and that they may receive forgiveness of sins and inheritance among them which are sanctified by faith that is in me. You know, it is a wonderful thing to have a destiny and a purpose, to be able to defeat Satan at every turn by the power that comes from on high. Again, I want you to stop and think a moment. Some people have a destiny and a purpose, and God knows them because he chose them before the foundations of this earth age. They earned it in the first earth age. I know that's foreign to some. If you don't understand it, put it on a shelf. Then read 2 Peter chapter 3 and understand that there's been three earth ages. There will be. And Paul was a great person there. And if, as we read way back in the 9th chapter in the 15th verse, God said, he is a chosen vessel to me. And God's going to use him. No ifs, no ands, or maybes. Why did Paul have such zeal? That's why God chose him, because he earned it in the first earth age. He was just as zealous to protect the throne of the living God when Satan rebelled, as he was to destroy Christ way before he became touched by that Shekinah glory and the truth showing him. And with zeal, he would carry forth and give us a great deal of the New Testament. But I want you to see in that destiny, some of you have known since you were a child, there was more to God's word than you'd been taught, and that you had a destiny, a purpose. And it would be to speak against the false Messiah when he appears soon in Jerusalem, as it is written in Mark 13, Matthew 24, and Luke 21, as well as other places. Not you speaking, but the Holy Spirit speaking through you, so that the truth, the witness, that puts Satan, the power of Satan, away from the children of God. that some many people have that destiny and that purpose. God is not a respecter of persons, but he does choose those that he knows did not give in to Satan in his first rebellion, and they're certainly not now. If you think that there is not such a thing as a destiny, then you would want to read Romans chapter 8, verse 26, and the verses following. Or you would want to read Ephesians chapter 1, verse 4, where God says very clearly, I chose you before the foundation of this earth age. So here we have this one witnessing before this king the actual truth, fact for fact, as it actually happened on the road to Damascus. Verse 19, whereupon, O King Agrippa, I was not disobedient unto the heavenly vision. I should say not. Verse 20, but showed first unto them of Damascus and at Jerusalem and throughout all the coast of Judea, and then to the Gentiles, that they should repent and turn to God and do works meet for repentance. I taught Jesus Christ what he's saying. I picked up and I went on and I taught that Savior. I taught concerning that advent. And I obeyed that Christ would say to me in that Shekinah glory, giving me that commission. Verse 21, for these causes the Gentiles caught me in the temple and went about to kill me. That's what they wanted to do. He was under the vow of a Nazarite, purifying himself. 22, having therefore obtained help of God, you can always count on it, I continued unto this day, witnessing both to small and great, saying none other things than those which the prophets and Moses did say should come, that Christ would appear. It was foretold of by Moses and the very prophets themselves. God does not keep anything secret from his children if they care to read the scriptures. This is quite a trial going on here. We'll stop here today at this place, but don't miss the close of it in the next lecture. Paul's an excellent lawyer on his own behalf, but do you know something? He's got lots of help. It's from right on high, and God will not let him down. All right, bless your heart. You listen a moment, won't you please?
2: The book of James. James is a book that I know you'll enjoy because it is written, when you rightly divide it, to those that are scattered abroad. That's to say the 12 tribes, the 10 tribes scattered abroad. Being very specific in your freedom of Christianity, the repentance, giving much personal instruction as far as controlling our thoughts and finding peace, and giving us those parameters wherein Christianity, defining those things that come from the Word of God. Example, that bitter and sweet water cannot come from the same spring. Well, from God's word, you should not have both either. The practice of healing brought forth in this book of James. I know you're going to like it. James, that great book of instruction.
1: And there we are back again. Let's have the 800 number, please. 1-800-643-4645. That number is good from Puerto Rico, throughout the U.S., Alaska, Hawaii, all over Canada. If the Spirit moves, you got a question, share it. Won't you do that? Please never ask a question about a particular reverend, denomination, or organization. We do not judge people. And you do have the right to spiritually discern whether you should study with someone, fellowship with someone, and what have you, but do not judge. Those of you that listen by shortwave around the world, it's always a pleasure hearing from you, and your announcer at the end of the hour will give you our mailing address. Always good to hear from you. Got a prayer request? You can do away with the number and the address. Father knows what you're thinking. Why? You're his child. He's the nearest relative you've got for your eternal soul. And he is your judge. But he does love you. And he may not love some of the things you do, but he loves you. What he does want from you is very important. Hosea 6:6. He does not want burnt offerings. He wants your love, grace. That's what he wants. That's why he created you, because he loved you. Let's go to his throne. Father, around the globe we come. We ask that you lead, guide, direct, Father. Touch in Yeshua's precious name. Thank you, Father. Amen. Okay, question time. And we're going to go with Debbie from Washington. My dad used to watch you, and he called me up one night and told me about you. I tried to find you on my, but I couldn't. My dad passed away February 2010. I found you on channel 224 and 225. My question is, since my dad has passed away, does he know that I am watching you? He knows you're studying the Word, hon, and that's good. I'm sorry about for your dad, but we know where he is. He's a scholar like he was. He's with the Father. And he loves you, and you keep studying that Word. That was his direction to you. And from Louisiana. My question is about Luke 17:34. It talks about one person being taken and one left behind. Exactly what is the true meaning of this? This is a very important thing. This is where you must, in reading, follow the subject. You can have really, and probably another angle, not angle, but another witness of this in Matthew 24. Where, what is the subject? The subject is that the Antichrist comes at the sixth trump. The true Christ doesn't come until the seventh. So naturally, the one taken first is taken by the false Christ. So you do not want to be the first one taken. A child, if they're not brainwashed by some religionist, can read the subject and follow it. And I'm not talking down to anyone. It's to encourage you to read what the Word says rather than what some ratchet jaw might say. And you'll be a lot better off. The first one taken in the field is taken by the Antichrist. This is why Christ would say in Matthew 24, if they tell you he's out in the desert, don't go. And he tells you in Mark 13, if they tell you he's out there, don't go, for the false Christ shall come first. And why is that not taught generally? Well, Satan doesn't want it taught, that's why. A.B. from Oklahoma, how do you feel about preachers healing people? Well, preachers don't heal people. Who told you preachers heal people? If somebody told you preachers heal people, they're misleading you. Because Christ is the one that heals people. All a preacher can do is anoint the children and ask God to do the healing. Preachers do not heal people. Okay, I know there's some that maybe would like for you to think they do, but they're ripping you. Okay, and I'm not judging them. It's just that anyone that is a student of God's word knows it is God that does the healing. Christ's body took the stripes and we get the healing. He does it. Isaiah chapter 53. Paul from Tennessee. Were there people here before Adam and Eve? Absolutely. How many races do you have in the world? Well, there's at least four major and maybe some more. Well, where did they come from? It's impossible genetically for them to come from one set of people. The genetics will not allow it. Naturally, then you got to go to the Word of God, for that's the only history there is that's dependable for that particular period of time. And it states that on the sixth day, God created man. And in their own image, he created them. Whatever they look like there, he created them here in the flesh. And then he rested the seventh day, and on the eighth day, he created Eth Ha'adam. It's a different person. It is the family through which Christ would come, Adam and Eve. So yes, there were people here before Adam and Eve, all the races. And if you read that last verse of chapter 1 in Genesis, God looked at all the races and it was good. He loved it. They're his children. Bess from Nevada, where in the Bible does it say that we will see and know the loved ones and our loved ones in heaven? A pastor told me that we won't know our loved ones in heaven. Well, your pastor is not a that pastor is not a very good scholar, is he? Because Ezekiel chapter 44, which is speaking of heaven, the millennium part of heaven, paradise, makes it very clear that you can help your mother, brother, unmarried sister, how could you help them if you didn't know them? Why is he calling God a liar? Read it for yourself. From chapter 40 to the end of the great book of Ezekiel, all to do with the millennium, when we're in spiritual bodies, and naturally we know each other. If God created us in the same image, we look just alike, okay? This is why Christ would say, if you've seen me, you've seen the Father. He was created in his own image. Kimberly from Texas, my question is, does the false Christ come first, the Antichrist? Absolutely. That he comes at the sixth trump, and Christ doesn't return until the seventh. This is why Satan's number is 666. He comes at the sixth seal, the sixth trump, and the sixth vial. Christ does not come until the seventh seal, the seventh vial, and the seventh trump. Now, the Holy Spirit is with us today, as well as evil spirits can be with us today if you do not order them out. But as far as de facto, Satan is locked in heaven, as it is written, until Michael casts him out in Revelation chapter 12, verses 6 and 7. But his evil spirit can traverse the earth. For every negative, there is a positive. Because we have the Holy Spirit, we also have the evil spirit. But God, in Luke chapter 10, verse 19, gives us power over all of our enemies, including Satan. So we don't put up with him, okay? This is from, who do I have here? Lisa from Florida. How do we know if we are a Kenite or a descendant of Cain? You are the best teacher I've ever, well, thank you, I appreciate that. You tell, first of all, if you love the Lord Jesus Christ, you're a child of God, not a child of a Kenite, okay? That's the conversion. But if you enjoy studying God's word, and if you know the Antichrist comes first, I can pretty well, you can rest assured, and God has given you eyes to see and ears to hear, you are not a Kenite, okay? A Kenite works against God's word rather than studying it, unless they convert. And this is why Christ said, whomsoever will. If they receive him, they become automatically a child of God. Sandra from Kentucky, my question is, does God hear sinners' prayers? May God continue to bless you. Well, he sure does. God hears all prayers. That doesn't mean he's going to answer them. He only answers what is his will for us. He makes a very clear statement in the New Testament. He said, the flowers, they're really colored and have beautiful clothing, and they don't work or toil, and God knows every sparrow that falls. And then he says,

you shouldn't worry. That means be anxious. Won't add one second to your life. Trust him. And if you trust him and do his will, he knows what you have need of, and he will always add it on to you. And that's when you receive blessings from God, is when you deserve them. But he always hears you. If you have trouble breaking away, then ask for help too. Talk to him like he is your father. He's not going out every morning trying to find somebody to zap. He loves his children. When you ask for help, he's going to give it. When you ask for knowledge, he's going to give it, as long as you'll work at it. Rose from New York. Where is Satan now, and when is he going to be turned loose? Well, his evil spirit is loose, okay? It can traverse the earth. But he himself is locked behind. When Christ said, "Get behind me," that's where he's at, and Michael's got a grip on him. By that I mean, legally, he's holding him. Revelation chapter 12, verse 6 and 7, let you know when Michael kicks him out of heaven, he will have a five-month period, as Revelation chapter 9 stipulates. And woe, heaven rejoices. Why? Because he's kicked out of there. But woe to you on earth, for he knows he's here, and he knows he has but a short time. And his role here is as the false prophet, the false Christ, his Antichrist. It is Satan. Richard from California. What does earth ages mean? Well, this earth is millions of years old, and it has three particular ages. 2 Peter chapter 3 breaks them down pretty simple for you. The first, second, and the third. And the second one, that is the one the first one was destroyed by water when the firmament fell, and then it knocked the earth off axis. It split the plates. They shifted. And since that time, we've had storms and earthquakes and what have you. It's all going back to its original way in Revelation chapter 21. And then everything, many people get all nervous when they read 2 Peter chapter 3, verse 10, when it said, the elements of this earth age are going to melt with fervent heat. That's the rudiments. That's just the bad stuff. The good stuff is not touched. You are one of the good things. You are not touched. You have nothing to worry about. Eric from Georgia. What race are the Kenites? The word Kenite in the Hebrew tongue means offspring of Cain. And Christ gave them their, he tells you what race they are in St. John chapter 8, verse 44. But at the same time, I mean, it is a people. And they are that race, and it's the race that Christ mentions in St. John chapter 8, verse 44. They also can become a child of God simply by accepting Messiah. Elvira from Maryland, what age is the age of accountability? It is different for different people. I've known some children as very young that are at the age of accountability, and I've known people 60 years old that are not at the age of accountability. We've got a lot of politicians today that are certainly have not reached the age of accountability, because they are, as Isaiah chapter 3 stipulates, we got children ruling us, or they act like children and think like children, rather than to get down to business and protect people and do work for the people, rather than for political reasons or popularity. And so the age of accountability is when one knows that the Lord Jesus Christ died for our sins, but that he resurrected. He's very much alive, just as all that have gone on to him are alive. Frank from Tennessee, is predestination true? Absolutely. That's what God's elect are about. This predestination, why? They fought against Satan when he rebelled in the first earth age. He began to be so proud of himself that he drew a third of God's children away from God. And God could have killed a third of his children, and we could have gone right on. But God loves his children. So instead of destroying a third of them, he destroyed

0: Do demons know what you are thinking? Absolutely not. Demons perhaps know what you're thinking if you are possessed. If you are not possessed, there is no way Satan or anyone other than God himself can read your mind or tell what you're thinking. God can, Satan can't. Many times this is why when you're planning something that you think Satan might interfere with, then don't announce it until you have it in fact, and you'll be a lot better off many times. Edith from Florida, in the Christmas CD, you talk about courses of Abiah. Is there any reading books or CDs about this subject? Yeah, right here is the God's Word. Tell us all about it. There was 24 of them. 1 Chronicles chapter 27, okay? We'll give you all the courses. Kevin from Oklahoma. For what reason do you think God has humans here for a special purpose? Well, God has humans here because they're his children, and he loves them. He sent a savior, and he also allowed a destroyer to come. He wants to know, with a little bit of, if the Savior loved you enough to die for you on the cross, if you would love our Heavenly Father, or if you would still follow Satan. He wants to know. Why? Because we have another earth age coming, and we don't want people that can't discipline themselves, that can't show love to our Heavenly Father who created all things. And we just don't want them with us. And that's what this earth age is about, is separating. But it's each one's choice as to where they will go, whether they will overcome or whether they'll go down below. Your choice. Debbie from Florida. Do all the earthquakes and volcanic activity have a biblical reference? Which trump are we in? Well, absolutely they do. In Mark 13, Matthew 24, in the end times there will be earthquakes in diverse places. And it's like a woman giving birth. The pain, labor pains grow closer and closer together, which is to say prophecies begin to fulfill themselves closer and closer together until actually really the action really gets going when the seals have been learned, for they are education. The trumps are action, but the vials are God's wrath. They are dumped out pretty quick in quite rapid succession. Therefore, that's the labor pains coming right down to the return of Messiah at the second advent. It's going to happen. We're getting pretty close, I feel. But that's my opinion. Merlene from New Mexico. My question is, how does one know that they have been blessed with the gift of discernment? I've been able to read, I call it a person on sight, may it be good or bad, and is usually correct in my thoughts. I don't want to judge anyone at any time for any reason. Usually, it's not a figment of your imagination. If you're a child of God, and you love our Father and you love the Word, spiritual discernment will always let you know when there is a negative spirit near. You can feel it and you can know it. And that spiritual discernment will prevent you from many mistakes, many heartaches by paying attention. Your first thoughts, when you have spiritual discernment, usually will always hold true. That is not judging. That is a gift from God to keep you out of trouble. John from Wisconsin. Question, how often should we take communion? Well, Christ said, as oft as you meet. How many times did they meet when they had to travel so far? At 3 days out of the year. Passover, Pentecost, and Feast of Tabernacles. So, 3 times a year is usually what they would take it. And I do not believe in taking it each week because it kind of becomes a ritual. It's not meant for that. It's meant for those special occasions, or if one is ill and needs communion, or at a special time of trouble needs communion. But never, never make a ritual out of the Lord's table. Joanne from South Dakota, will there be animals in heaven? God loves his animals. There were animals in the first earth age for which we find artifacts and remains from there. There are animals naturally in this earth age, and we know from Isaiah chapter 11, as well as other chapters, there will be animals even in heaven. There will be no carnivores, for the animals that are carnivores will eat grass as an oxen with them, a heavenly grass. Laverne from Michigan, explain how Virgo is Satan's planet. If so, why? I'm sorry, you're confused. Virgo is the virgin planet. It's Christ's planet. Now, it so happens at this time in the heavens that Saturn, which is Satan's planet, is in the sign of Virgo, which means Satan is giving the Virgin a lot of trouble right now, or is giving Christ a lot of trouble, if such thing be, can't. But it is a sign to let you know there's a little chicanery about to take place, where somebody's going to be pretending to be something they're not. Coming out of Virgo, it should be the Virgin's offspring. It's the false Christ that's going to be cast out first. Don't miss the boat. I'm out of time. Hey, I love you all because you enjoy studying our Father's Word. Most of all, God loves you for it. Chapter by chapter and verse by verse makes his day. And when you make God's day, boy, is he going to make yours. Why? He loves you. That's why. We're brought to you by your tithes and offerings. If we have helped you, you help us keep coming to you. Won't you do that? Bless God again. He will always bless you. Most important, though, you listen to me. You stay in his word. Every day in his word, even with trouble, it's still a good day. Do you know why? Because Jesus, Yeshua, is the living word.
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The book of James. James is a book that I know you'll enjoy because it is written, when you rightly divide it, to those that are scattered abroad. That's to say the 12 tribes, the 10 tribes scattered abroad, being very specific in your freedom of Christianity, the repentance, giving much personal instruction as far as controlling our thoughts and finding peace, and giving us those parameters wherein Christianity, defining those things that come from the Word of God. Example, that bitter and sweet water cannot come from the same spring. Well, from God's Word, you should not have both either. The practice of healing brought forth in this book of James. I know you're going to like it. James, that great book of instruction.

0: Welcome to the Shepherd's Chapel Network Family Bible Study Hour with Pastor Arnold Murray. Wisdom is understanding God's Word. Pastor Murray's unique teaching approach brings God's Word alive with meaning as he takes you on a chapter-by-chapter, verse-by-verse study of God's letter to you, the Bible. And now here is Pastor Arnold Murray.
1: Good day to you. God bless you. Say welcome to the Shepherd's Chapel. Welcome to this family Bible study hour. Back in our Father's Word, Book of Jeremiah, in the Hebrew tongue, whom God launches forth. Meaning, he was chosen before he ever entered his mother's womb. God picked him, as chapter 1 so stipulated. And then, while he was in the womb, God designated him as a prophet. And boy, what a prophet he was. We're in the 31st chapter of the Book of Jeremiah. I want you to remember it has to do with the restoration that our Father intends. And he in verse 15 of this 31st chapter, he promised Messiah. And in verse 19, don't ever forget it, it has repentance. When Messiah came, if you repent, your sins can be forgiven. And then he continues on about the restoration. Still, the house of Judah and the house of Israel are separate. They will not become one stick until the first day of the millennium. So having said that, let's pick it up as the restoration continues. Chapter 31, verse 25, the great book of Jeremiah, word of wisdom from our Father, and it reads, "For I have saturated the weary soul, and I have replenished every sorrowful soul." You know, our Father can do that. If you truly love him and if you truly follow him, if you meet the conditions he sets forth, he's going to bless you. You don't have to beg for money. You know, if you have the blessings of God, he will see to it that that word goes forth and that you are blessed. He runs your cup over. You're just simply saturated with his love, with his understanding, with his kindness, if, there's a big if there, you meet his conditions. Verse 26, "Upon this I awake and beheld, and my sleep was sweet unto me." It was a sweet, beautiful dream of thinking of how it's going to be in the millennium compared to this earth age. God's promises and how it's going to be, what a beautiful dream it is. It certainly contrasts what we now live in and when you face the reality of today. But that's no problem. He's with you. He will never leave you. He will never forsake you. Verse 27, "Behold, the days come, saith the Lord, that I will sow the house of Israel and the house of Judah," notice there's still a separation, "with the seed of man and with the seed of beast." In other words, I'm going to reclaim them, and they shall be reunited. And naturally, Israel first, the blessings come first. 28, "And it shall come to pass," not maybe, shall come to pass, "that like as I have watched over them, to pluck up and to break down and to throw down and to destroy, to afflict, so will I watch over them to build and to plant, saith the Lord." You know, this is where you want to be. You don't have to wait till the millennium to enjoy that. The restoration will come. But in your lifetime, actually, freedom of choice is an independent individual thing. In other words, you've always heard me say, you always get what you got coming to you. That's really so very factual. You get what you deserve. It's how much you love him, how much you follow him, and how you obey him. Then, if you fall in that category, rather than to tear down, he'll build up. And you will be built strong and outreaching. Why? Because God is with you. Verse 29. "In those days, they shall say no more, the fathers have eaten a sour grape, and the children's teeth are set on edge. in other words, individual basis to protect free will. Everybody answers for themselves. You will never have to pay for the sins of your father, and the father will never have to pay for the sins of a son. In other words, you answer for yourself, period. There's no ifs, ands, or maybes. And I know there are cases like even in the Ten Commandments where they're given in the great book of Exodus in chapter 20. What does it say there? It says, well, this sin will fall upon the generations for 10 generations for those that hate the Lord. Well, I got news for you. It'll go on for 100 generations for those that hate the Lord. But any time out of that whole group, if one individual loves the Lord, then that does not apply to them. You see, many people in ignorance jump to very bad conclusions. But you always answer for your own sins. Nobody else is going to answer for them. Verse 30, let's nail that home. But everyone shall die for his own iniquity, his own sin. Every man that eateth the sour grape, his teeth shall be set on edge, not somebody else's. You make your own trouble. And you know, many people will say, well, I was kind of misled. Oh, were you? God sent you a letter. And when you absorb it, you are responsible, not somebody else. You should have known better than to listen. Do you remember what it says back in chapter 17, verse 5? I want to read it to you again. It says, thus saith the Lord, cursed be the man that trusteth in man, and maketh flesh his arm, and whose heart departeth from the Lord. You cannot put your trust in man. You got to put your trust in him and be responsible for what he has given you. This letter, a letter of encouragement, a letter of instructions, and if you follow it, it is his promise that he will cover, he will take care. And if you're gifted, then he will see that those gifts are ever present. Isaiah chapter 43, verse 26, what does it say? God said, hey, remind me of my promises. Let's talk about it. Then I can justify you, which means I can make your life just right. Now, do you think God has forgotten the promises he made? Absolutely not. He wants to know if you have read the promises from the letter that he has sent to you. And until you read the promises and claim them, hey, have a good trip. Go on, mess yourself up. That's your choice. You can't blame your old pappy for it. You can't blame anyone else. You got to blame yourself. That's the way God judges, and thank God for that. Now, next verse, please. Verse 31. Behold, the days come, saith the Lord, that I will make a new covenant with the house of Israel and with the house of Judah, still divided. 32. Not according to the covenant that I made with their fathers in the day that I took them by the hand to bring them out of the land of Egypt, which my covenant they break. Although I was an husband unto them, saith the Lord. But you'll remember back when we covered chapter 3, verse 8, what did it say? God said, I wrote them a bill of divorcement. I divorced them. I was no longer their husband. God's a divorcee. Why? Well, they disobeyed. They wouldn't listen. They wouldn't adhere to the very instructions God would give. So what do you expect? God will always bless those that please him, that is to say, give him pleasure, and all you have to do that is love him. Do you know why he created man? You can read it in Revelation chapter 4, the very last verse, for his pleasure. He created all things for his pleasure. How long has it been since you really pleasured Almighty God? You know, then you might kind of begin to find out where you stand if you analyze yourself a little bit. But he, as long as you are with him, as long as you trust him, you know, it's okay to listen to man, but you better prove him out and document him in the Word of God. because it is God's word that you use to go by, not man's word, not the traditions of men that make void the word of God. So what is this covenant? Verse 33. But this shall be the covenant that I will make with the house of Israel. After these days, saith the Lord, I will put my law in their inward parts and write it in their hearts, that's your mind, and will be their God, and they shall be my people. Just as great book of Hosea, salvation in the Hebrew tongue would mean, lo ami and ami, not my people and my people. God loves his children, but you got to please him, or naturally you're going to get it. Now, as one of God's elect, he will thump your gourd. You can count on it. Why? Because you were chosen in the first earth age, and you've got no choice. You're going to do what he wants you to do. And in doing that, he's going to thump your gourd until he gets you back in line, whereby you know and understand the word of God to fulfill it to the best of your ability to be a servant of the living God. 34, and they shall teach no more every man his neighbor, well, why not? And every man his brother, saying, know the Lord, ye love Jesus? For they shall all know me, from the least of them unto the greatest of them, saith the Lord, for I will forgive their iniquity, and I will remember their sin no more. If what? Verse 19, they repent. That's part of it. You've got to meet the ifs. That's conditional. And our Father loves a person that repents. That means has a change of heart. And lets the Father know you're sorry. And Father, naturally, we're coming to the millennium here where all people are in spiritual bodies. And as it is written, on the first day of the millennium, every knee will bow to the living God. However, that is to say, the Son with us. However, over a 1,000-year period, reign, the Lord's day, many are going to fall away. You know mankind, they do not change. Some especially do not. That's why sin is broken down on an individual basis, as it is written in verse 29 and 30, that you answer for your own, not somebody else's. Verse 35, thus saith the Lord, which giveth the sun for a light by day, and the ordinances of the moon and of the stars for the light by night, which divideth the sea when the waves thereof roar, the Lord of hosts is his name. He created all that. Look at the power. Walk out some night and look up. Look at the universe. Awesome spans of time and objects. Your Father placed them there. And you wonder if he couldn't handle your little problems? Come on, get real. He is the Father of all, and he has the power to do whatever he promises. That's why it will come to pass as it is written. This is why when Jesus would walk the earth and people would ask him kind of simple questions, he'd say, haven't you ever read it? You got the answer right there with you all the time. Have you read it? And then he would give them a decent answer. But it's kind of shame when the Father sends you the word and you don't take time to absorb it. Verse 36, to continue. If those ordinances depart from before me, saith the Lord, then the seed of Israel also shall cease from being a nation before me forever. In other words, if the law of nature ceases to be, that means if gravity ceases being, then I might change my mind. Well, we know and you know God is not going to change nature. It is absolutely there, you know. It's Satan would like for you to believe that God might change it for some. He's not. It's written, and there it stands. You might say, well, why would you say something like that? Well, Satan tried to get Christ in the wilderness, that is to say, when he was tempting him to jump from the tower. What did Jesus say? You don't tempt the living God. Gravity's gravity. So God says, I'm not changing it. Neither do I change my promises. That's why you can always count on them. That's why you can trust God rather than men. He always keeps his promises, if you meet the conditions. Again, remember verse 19 of this chapter? It has to do with repentance. 37. Thus saith the Lord, if heaven above can be measured, and the foundations of the earth searched out beneath, I will also cast off all the seed of Israel for all that they have done, saith the Lord. It can't be done. You know, we even with high technology that we have today, we keep discovering new things in the universe and even of the earth. Verse 38. Behold, the days come, saith the Lord, that the city shall be built to the Lord. We're talking about Jerusalem here. From the tower of Hananel, that's to say, whom Yah graciously gives, unto the gate of the corner. So what it is, I'm going to rebuild it from the northeast corner to the northwest corner. That's all the way around. That's what he's saying here of Jerusalem, the city of peace. In Ezekiel chapter 16, God made an eternal covenant with this Mount Zion. It's where he's going to set the heavenly throne forever and ever and ever. You don't have to wonder where heaven's going to be. God wed that place, made a covenant with it in the 16th chapter of Ezekiel. Verse 39. And the measuring line shall yet go forth over against it upon the hill Garab, that means scabby, and shall compass about to Goath, that's to say the lowing. Verse 40, and the whole valley of the dead bodies and of the ashes of all the fields unto the brook of Kedron. Kedron is the little valley just east of the east gate, between the east gate, Mount Zion, and the Mount of Olives. Unto the corner of the horse gate toward the east, shall be holy unto the Lord. It shall not be plucked up nor thrown down any more forever. That is eternal. That is the restoration of God's house. That is the restoration of God's people. Our Heavenly Father loves his people, those that love him, those that follow him. You have nothing to worry about. It is really sad that the 10 northern tribes taken captive 200 years before the house of Judah, that would go over the Caucasus Mountains, would be called Caucasians, settled Europe, and then later Canada and America. And we are the superpower of superpowers. How could that happen? Because God intended it to. Because he rebuilds, he restores. There's no accidents with our Heavenly Father. He has the power, the control. He gets it done. Chapter 32, the restoration continues the promises of the living God. Chapter 32, verse 1. The word that came to Jeremiah from the Lord in the 10th year of Zedekiah, king of Judah, which was the 18th year of Nebuchadnezzar. And Nebuchadnezzar is actually Nebuchadnezzar properly translated. This is another one of those places, as well as Jeremiah chapter 25, where the date of Babylon and the date of the Bible come together, whereby you can get a better fix in correcting away from a king that might have served 3 months, considered a year, and correct the errors. This would also be 2 years before the taking down of Jerusalem in the third and final siege. Verse 2. For then the king of Babylon's army besieged Jerusalem, and Jeremiah the prophet was shut up in the court of the prison, which was in the king of Judah's house. It wasn't Nebuchadnezzar that locked him up. It was the king of Judah that locked up Jeremiah, his own people. Verse 3, for Zedekiah, king of Judah, had shut him up, saying, wherefore dost thou prophesy and say, thus saith the Lord? Behold, I will give this city into the hand of the king of Babylon, and he shall take it. Now, I want you to let this sink in real good, because in a prophetic sense, these events happened as an example so you would know what would befall in the end times. The king of Babylon of the great book of Revelation is coming. He's going to take over Jerusalem. He's going to establish his kingdom there. He's called the Antichrist. But he's also the king of Babylon, as he's written in the great book of Revelation. And when you prophesy that, it is not necessarily a particular popular thing, but it's what the word says. When you overlay the book of Revelation with this, you have a better understanding. Jeremiah was in prison for it, for the truth. Verse 4, and Zedekiah, king of Judah, shall not escape out of the hand of the Chaldeans, that's the Babylonians, but shall surely be delivered into the hand of the king of Babylon, and shall speak with him mouth to mouth, and eyes shall behold his eyes. Just as God's own elect, as it's written in Mark chapter 13, when they're delivered up before the synagogue of Satan, eye to eye, mouth to mouth, only it's the Holy Spirit that speaks through them. You're not to premeditate what you'll say beforehand. You know, you're living in that generation, my friend. These things happened, and we're talking, what happened back in chapter 24? You have the foundation of the parable of the fig tree, which means what? Well, Jesus said, didn't say, maybe you should get around to learning it. He said, learn it, and he meant it. Because when you learn the parable of the fig tree, you know what the final generation is. It began in 1948, when Israel became a nation again. Jeremiah 24 documents it, but both good and the bad figs are there. So all these prophecies since that time have to do with that generation of the fig tree. That's to say the end times, okay? Verse 5 to continue. And he shall lead Zedekiah to Babylon, and there shall he be until I visit him, saith the Lord, though ye fight with the Chaldeans, you shall not prosper. You know, not only would Zedekiah be taken and meet eye to eye, the king of Babylon's going to gouge his eyes out and lead him in chains to Babylon, and there he will kill him. The entire king line in the male faction was destroyed, but the daughters of Zedekiah, Jeremiah himself, would take them to Egypt and then to Britain, as it is written, historically speaking, and biblically. Verse 6, and Jeremiah said, the word of the Lord came unto me, saying, 7, behold, Hananiel, whom God graciously gave, the son of Shalom, that's to say retribution, to explain the names, thine uncle shall come unto thee, saying, buy thee my field that is in Anathoth, for the right of redemption is thine to buy it. Right of redemption means kinsman redeemer. Now, Anathoth is just outside of Jerusalem. It is, and always has been, the priest town. The word Anathoth means answer to prayer in the Hebrew tongue. And naturally, it was the priest town. And this very documentation that you're reading now, Jeremiah will buy this piece of property. He will take the deed and seal it in a bottle, and it will be buried there. And why is God doing that? Promising restoration, that bottle's going to come to life again. By that I mean be found. It means God's people own that property. That priest town is owned by the priest. It shall be reclaimed. It is God's word, and it shall come to pass as it's written. The reason he redeemed it is because he was a prophet chosen by God with the ability through kinsman redeemer to purchase that piece of property. And so it is. Next verse, please. Verse 8. So Hananiel, my uncle's son, came to me in the court of the prison according to the word of the Lord. See how God arranges things? And he said unto me, by my field, I pray thee, what is in Anathoth, which is in the country of Benjamin, for the right of inheritance is thine, and the redemption is thine. Buy it for thyself. And then I knew that this was the word of the Lord. In other words, he came to him even in prison, said, purchase it, God having him to do so. The Levitical priesthood would be shifted to the Zadok. And the Zadok, which is a Hebrew word that means the upright or the just, is God's election. Verse 9. And I bought the field of Hanamiel, my uncle's son, that was in Anathoth, answer to prayer, and weighed him the money, even 17 shekels of silver, 10 plus 7, testimony of completeness and victory in Christ. Symbolic of what it means. I'll say it again. Testimony of completeness and victory in Christ. That's where it's at. Okay. There is, never put your trust in man, put your trust in Almighty God. He has that monument, that place. And he says, I'm going to reclaim it. Verse 10. And I subscribed the evidence, the deed, and sealed it, and took witnesses and weighed him the money in the balances. I mean, I wanted it to be exact. And it was. The very deed itself forever of that piece of property, that priest town, the location of God's own truth to come forth. Verse 11. So I took the evidence of the purchase, both that which was sealed according to the law and custom, and that which was open, and a copy for reference, and naturally to put it there as it was written, and that being according to the very law itself. Verse 12, and I gave the evidence of the purchase unto Baruch, that's his secretary, the son of Neriah, the work of Yah, the son of Maaseiah, which is to say the lamp of Yah. Neru is the lamp of Yah. Maaseiah is the work of the Yah. In the sight of Hanamiel, mine uncle's son, and in the presence of the witnesses that subscribed the book of the purchase, before all the Jews, that's to say those citizens of Judea right there, that sat in the court of the prison. All this done in prison. You cannot imprison a prophet of the living God. You may put him in stocks, and you may put him in chains, but the truth, God is still going to use that person as he so chooses. And here, many might say, well, isn't this rather insignificant? No, it's very important. It has to do with restoration. You know, man must always see something. So God, other than simply just saying, I'm going to restore it, other than just saying, you can count on it, someday we're going to retake this, he made it official. He took a legal deed by his own law and had it placed there as a witness. We're going to go home someday. The priest, the Anathoth, that village, God will restore it, and God will, as supreme, shall have it as it is written, and so it is. The documentation is there. And I can assure you, after all these years, that is still sealed, readable, and I feel will be found when the time is right to claim the inheritance. Verse 13, and I charged Baruch before them, saying, 14, listen carefully, thus saith the Lord of hosts, the God of Israel, take these evidences, this evidence of the purchase, both which is sealed and this evidence which is open, and put them in an earthen vessel, that they may continue many days. And naturally, until when? Until the Lord returns, and until the children return, to show evidence that it was ours all the time. Verse 15, that is to say the priesthood, you understand. 15, for thus saith the Lord of hosts, the God of Israel, houses and fields and vineyards shall be possessed again in this land. We're having it back. And again, I want to reiterate again, God in Ezekiel chapter 16 chose this place. Do you know who found it originally? The Jebusites did. And the town was called Jebus. It wasn't Israel. It wasn't Jerusalem, rather. It was Jebus. And it was very filthy, and it was unclean. This is why God described her as a small female child born an unclean birth, not even swaddled, Jerusalem. But then she came to maturity, and God fell in love with her, the geographical location. And he took her and made an everlasting, eternal covenant with that geographical location, God's most favorite spot in the world. Again, you can read all this in Ezekiel 16. This is precious to God. That's why the evidence so carefully placed there, showing ownership and title, that God himself could enjoy what was definitely his from day one, from the day he created it, his power ever there, that he could prevail. So it's going back. Vineyards and houses and peoples. Why? Because of the covenant and the purchase price, the evidence, the deed, quite frankly. Verse 16, to complete. Now when I had delivered the evidence of the purchase unto Baruch, the son of Neriah, I prayed unto the Lord, saying, 14, O Lord God, behold, thou hast made the heaven and the earth by thy great power and stretched out arm, and there is nothing too hard for thee. That's something you can put it away, my friend, and understand it. Do you understand that's your Father? Nothing is too hard for him. Absolutely nothing. All things are possible with God. Many things are impossible for man, but all things are possible for God. Why? He is the Creator. Don't miss the next lecture. All right, bless your heart. You listen a moment, won't you please?
0: The Mark of the Beast on CD is our free introductory offer to you. What is the Mark of the Beast? Many false teachers would have you believe it will be a tattoo on your forehead or a computer chip implanted under your skin. It is getting late in the game. You need to know what the Mark of the Beast is. As it's written in Revelation chapter 13, verse 8, many will be deceived. There is no need for you to be deceived. Christ said in Mark 13, 23, behold, I have foretold you all things. Jesus indeed told us how not to be deceived, and Pastor Arnold Murray takes you on a step-by-step study of God's Word concerning this critical subject, the mark of the beast. 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You may also request your free CD by mailing your request to Shepherd's Chapel, Post Office Box 416, Gravette, Arkansas 72736. Don't be deceived by Satan.
1: And there we are back again. Let's have the 800 number, please. 1-800-643-4645. That number is good from Puerto Rico, throughout the U.S., Alaska, Hawaii, and all over Canada. If the Spirit moves and you have a question, you share it. Won't you do that? Please never ask a question about a particular reverend, denomination, or organization. We do not judge people. We have one judge. That's our Father. You leave all the judging to him. You do have the right to discern something, whether it be of truth or not. That is your responsibility. It is a gift from God, spiritual discernment. So let him for that. So be it. Those of you that listen by shortwave around the world, it's always a pleasure hearing from you, and your announcer will give you our mailing address at the end of that hour. Now, got a prayer request? You don't need the number, don't need an address. Why? God knows what you're thinking right now. He's the cardio knower. He knows what you're thinking. You don't have to say it out loud. No one can ever prevent you from praying anywhere, anytime, because they don't even know you're praying. You don't have to say it out loud, but he hears you. What does he want from you? He wants your love. He loves you. He may not love what you do always, but he does love you. Let him know that you love him. Return that love and be blessed. Father, around the globe we come. We ask that you lead, guide, direct, Father. Touch in Yeshua's precious name. Thank you, Father. Amen. Okay, and question time. We've got Wiley from California. Thank you for your comments. Can Satan ever be forgiven for his sins against God if he were to repent? No. He is past repentance. You know, many people misunderstand 2 Corinthians chapter 11, along about verse, 12, 14, where it says, don't be amazed, for Satan himself comes transformed as an angel of light. Do you know what the Greek manuscripts say? That he comes disguised as an angel of light, meaning he disguises himself as Christ. And unfortunately, many people are going to believe it. But Satan had every opportunity in the first earth age to find salvation. He worked himself from nothing as a cherubim all the way up to he who covereth the mercy seat, and then tried to take the mercy seat. And God sentenced him in Ezekiel 28 verses 18 and 19 to death, to be turned to ashes from within. He has already been sentenced. He is the only individual by name that has already had his great white throne judgment. His sentence is death. And that will come at the end of the millennium, as it is written in Revelation chapter 20. Catherine from Tennessee. In Revelation chapter 11, it states that the two witnesses will be killed by the Antichrist. Does this mean at the end of the 5 months of browbeating to the elect, the Antichrist will not keep his peace anymore, and at this later point, he shows his true colors, finally in killing and destroying? And do the duped Christians think the two witnesses are evil? Well, many of them will, but there's one thing you know as knowing God's word. When you see the two witnesses murdered The Greek word is pata. I know the English is street, but it means arena. And they're gathered there celebrating. They kill the two witnesses. They won't let them be buried because they don't want the same thing happen to them that was said of Christ, that he resurrected. We're going to watch them. We're going to make sure that they don't somebody doesn't steal them or they don't fly them. And what happens in 3 days? Christ returns. When the two witnesses die in Jerusalem, rest assured, 3.5 days later, Christ returns. So you have an absolute there. And not until then, but then you will know. And when they rise from the street, the Greek word is epipeton, which means a paralyzing fear comes over all those people when those two witnesses return to life and then they look up and see Christ returning. What a time that's going to be. It's going to be in this generation, most likely, the generation of the fig tree. Joseph from Pennsylvania, I only have one question for Pastor Murray. As for most of the rest, I understand his teachings. I love nature, working in the woods and hunting and fishing, and I haven't had much time or an opportunity to travel and see and enjoy God's wonderful creation. Do you think this will be possible to do these things in the third earth age? Absolutely. Only it's all going to be put back as it was in the beginning, with the firmament overhead to protect, and whether you're at the North Pole or the South Pole, it's going to be like spring every morning. What a fantastic time to look forward to. And this would be Bobby from Texas. If we were in spiritual bodies in the first earth age, how and where did we dwell on earth or heaven? And did we live in structures since God destroyed all things in heaven and on earth? Example, the footprint you show on TV. naturally, the angelic bodies were here on earth. The footprint we show on television is several thousands of years old. There was no flesh man at that time, but there was certainly spiritual people. You can, and a spirit body that is able to impregnate a flesh body must have substance. And you can see where this one tripped, kind of like in a hole, and then caught himself with this with the right foot. And that's why that impression was made so deep in that area at that time, which later solidified and turned to stone. During the millennium, are we held for teaching during the 1,000-year period on earth or heaven, and is the earth and heaven destroyed? It's rejuvenated, okay? The earth is pretty well as it is until the end of the millennium, and on the first day of the eternity, it is written that it is a new earth, but it's rejuvenated and put back as it was, and God will fix that. But naturally, in that period, we are in spiritual bodies, and God has made an eternal covenant with Jerusalem, and as it is written in Revelation chapter 21, his eternal heaven place is right here on good old Mother Earth. Okay. His most favorite place in the universe. John from Florida. I am watching some older tapes, and I just was wondering if Pastor Murray is still alive. Well, last time I checked, you know, the old pumper was pumping pretty good, and I still like running my bulldozer, and I still like running my bush hogs, and I like my animals, and just have a ball, a blast, okay? So, no, as I enjoyed last night, so that you understand what I'm talking about, the Florida election, hey, they ripped it up, didn't they? Anyway, I'm still here, still going, and praise be to God. Many times we have to be thankful for good health. You know, always appreciate it. It's a blessing. Jenny from Tennessee. I have one question. Who is Jehovah Jireh? Is this a name for God? I like to pronounce it correctly, though. It's Yahweh Jireh. That is the sacred name of God, and it means, in the Hebrew tongue, God who provides. If you were a real strict scholar, if you ever wanted to pray for something that had substance or you needed, you would use God's name as the provider, Yahweh Jireh, which means God who provides. He will, you know, God will provide the bricks, but you got to do the building. Okay, He's not going to put it all together and put a ribbon around it and hand it to you. But if you want to serve Him, if you want to build something, He will furnish the bricks. You do the work. That's the way He operates. And you always pray to Yahweh Jireh if you are into that type of scholarship. Benny from California. I know there are two sides of the Gulf side and the bad side, which is hell. Is this the same hell that will be after the great white throne judgment, or is it a worse hell? Well, there's not really a hell in paradise. The rich man felt like he was in hell because, hey, he had always had everything handed to him on a platter. He was rich. Ill-gotten gains. If he wanted something, he bought it. But he found out that when he was in paradise and on the wrong side of the gulf, and we're quoting from Luke chapter 16, that was hell to him, because there's that beggar that was, I mean, miserable. He's over there loving and hugging Abraham and father.

himself, and he can't buy nothing. He's out of business, and that was hell for him. It's a statement of degradation, because the burning hell does not exist until the last chapter of the 20th chapter of the great book of Revelation. You see, no one can go to hell, and it doesn't exist until after the great white throne judgment. There will be some that will die. And we could say there are certain segments and governments that will be blotted out, such as powers that even Satan utilizes as false messiah, will go into the lake of fire. But it is final. It blots out. When you understand why it is written in the last verse of Hebrews chapter 12, God is a consuming fire. Do you know what consume means? Blots out. Tim from California. I'm an alcoholic, but I love God. Is it possible for me to still love God while I'm an alcoholic? I'm so weak, I don't know what to do. Please help. You know what, Tim, you're a man of God. Get a hold of yourself, boy. I mean, I'm going to talk like an old Marine here for a moment, because you need it. What a pitiful mess you've made of yourself. So weak you can't say no to a bottle. Don't you know there are spirits in that bottle when you can't handle it? You get your bootstraps and you pull yourself up and you start acting like a man. I want you, you can do it. I mean, there are organizations that can help you, and I'm sure you know who they are, or because of the state you're in. But why don't you do it yourself to show him what a man of God can do? All you got to do is ask him, claim the promise that he'll give you the power and be somebody. I mean, be strong. Satan's coming as Antichrist, and he's going to have a whole case for you if you'll drink it rather than to witness against him. He knows your weak spot. Get rid of it, and get rid of it now. Karen from Virginia, why isn't the Bible written in chronological order? Well, if you rightly divide the word of God, it is written in an order where it is complete and with understanding. In other words, certain events must transpire, and then certain things can happen. And then because of the results of that on man and nature, then we have to look at it then from a different angle. So chronologically, the reason the seals are out of order is the seals go in your mind letting you know what's going to happen. That's why the first seal is the appearance of the Antichrist on a white horse, like pretending to be Christ, but he's not, he's a fake. Well, you got to get that in your mind first, and then learn all the things that he does. And then when the first trump sounds, a trump executes the command. I mean, the action's going to take place. And so when you get all that put together, it is basically in chronological order. Boy, your question, Robin, sure got cut up by the letter opener. Pastor Murray, when Satan tempted Jesus in the wilderness, was Satan a spirit or a flesh body? God bless you and your family. Well, he sure does, and I'm glad you've learned so much from the broadcast. Satan was in this dimension, okay, because Christ could see him, and Christ was in this dimension, meaning flesh. Satan was not in the flesh, but he was brought to this dimension. He is supernatural, and he did tempt Christ. You know, how did he tempt him? As it's written in Matthew 4, he used scripture. This is why it's important that you need to be pretty familiar with Father's word. Because Satan's a scripture lawyer. But what Satan did, he took that scripture and quoted it right online until the end, and then he twisted it to where it makes it untrue. I don't think too many Christians would even know that little twist is there, unless they really just sit down and figured it out, checked it out, because Satan's always a liar. Catherine from Arizona. The races on the sixth day and Adam and Eve on the eighth day were created by God. Did they have souls? They were not

0: Adam, but he created Eth Ha'adam, different men. And he took the word in the Hebrew is curve, but it's the helix curve of the DNA, not a rib. A man's got all the ribs that a woman does, okay? The helix curve, he took the feminine DNA from man and created Eve, okay? Who would be the mother of all living. Why? Because from her umbilical cord to umbilical cord would come Christ. And if you're not in Christ, you're not living. Whether you were on the sixth day, eighth day, or somewhere in between, you're not living unless you have eternal life. That's what it's spoken of when it says Eve is the mother of all living. It was preparing the womb through which Christ would come, umbilical cord to umbilical cord. Bonnie from New York. I've been listening to you for a few years. I've been trying to understand the Bible. I read the Bible. I've learned a lot from your Bible studies, but I've been confused for years about communion. I asked a deacon about it, and he said that if you take it, that you can, without commitment, that condemnation against yourself is always there. I'm going to tell you something. Bonnie, it doesn't say that you've got to be perfect to take communion. It says if you believe Christ was worthy, and I hope as a Christian you know he was worthy. There can be no doubt about that. You know, if man waited until he was perfect, but that's not what it says. It is true, you should be a believer and know what you're doing. But at the same time, you're witnessing that you're partaking of the body of Christ. And you know he was perfect, we're not. What a hocus pocus it would be if as many people as take communion, if they had to be perfect. Because there's not that much perfection in the world. You repent and take his communion. Okay, ask him to forgive all your sins, and then you are perfect. Okay, and partake of Holy Communion, knowing Christ was worthy to pay that price. Carmen from Illinois, please explain me who Melchizedek was. I've been told a lot of things. Well, what does always say, what does Melchizedek mean? Melka is king, and Zedek is the Zadok, the just, the elect, the righteous. So king of righteous, king of the elect, king of kings and lord of lords. There's only one. And if you read Hebrews chapter 7, verse 3, what does it say there? Melchizedek came and he was like the Son of God. Why? Because he was the Son of God. But he came and Abraham worshiped him and even paid tithes to him at that time. Okay, Pastor Murray, I've just read Job chapter 38, verse 32. It reads, "Canst thou bring forth Maseroth in his season, or canst thou guide Artacus? With his sons." My question is, who is Maseroth and what is this importance? And more importantly, what did he do? And what should I know? Why should I know this? Well, what did it say in verse 37? Didn't it mention Orion? Okay. It's talking about the constellations and the stars. And God is saying, Job, do you think? Job, you're listening to a bunch of people that are not even Israelites. And they're a bunch of ratchet jaws. 38 chapters of yakety, yakety, yakety. You've listened. He said, Job, you get up from there in the beginning of 38 and act like a man. And listen to me. Don't listen to them. And Job said, oh, bless my soul. And when you look up and you see Orion and you see the stars, then you know our Father is just about perfect. He is perfect. Autumn from Montana. Pastor Murray, is it possible for so-called God-fearing people to be able to commit sin? Also, in the book of Matthew, Mark, Luke, and John, does it say anything about Jesus granting the disciples wishes of immortality before he ascended to heaven? Thank you for your teachings. They helped me a lot. Stay on track. Well, he promised all of us immortality, if you'll believe. You know, this is why you want to be careful when you listen to an interpreter that is not Christian. Because, you know, a person that's not a Christian could say, well, it says right there he promised some of them immortality, and they're not going to die. And they don't understand that he's talking about the spiritual body having immortal life, okay, living forever. This is the same thing you run into by a non-Christian translator that will say, it says right there Mary Magdalena was betrothed to Jesus. They were married. Well, if you're not a Christian, you don't understand that. We're all betrothed to the Lord Jesus Christ. And so it is. We're speaking spiritually. I'm out of time. Hey, I love you all because you enjoy studying God's word, the letter that he sent to you. Most of all, God loves you for it. Hey, it makes his day when you study the letter he sent to you. And you know what? I'm talking to you. When you make his day, he's going to make yours big time. Why? He loves you. We are brought to you by your tithes and offerings. If we have helped you, and only if we have helped you, you help us keep coming to you. Once you do that, you bless God. He will always bless you. Most important, though, you listen to me and you listen good. You stay in his word every day. And his word is a good day, even with trouble. You know why? Because Jesus, Yeshua, is the living word.
1: 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We hope you have enjoyed studying God's word here on the Shepherd's Chapel Family Bible Study Hour with Pastor Arnold Murray. 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

Genesis 1:46, the first six chapters in God's Word. The world that was. Did you realize there was a world age before this one? Same old world, different age. The creation itself. When were the races created? You see, all the races were created separately, and you'll find that documented in these particular CDs. How and what was the sin in the garden? It will be discussed in this series also. This is a must for the serious Bible scholar, for if you do not understand how it was in the beginning, you certainly will never understand the end. I think you will find this series very rewarding and certainly will answer questions that no doubt you have always wondered about. Genesis 1:46. Hey, I know you're going to enjoy this series.

0: Welcome to the Shepherd's Chapel Network Family Bible Study Hour with Pastor Dennis Murray. Wisdom is understanding God's Word. Pastor Murray's unique teaching approach brings God's Word alive with meaning as he takes you on a chapter-by-chapter, verse-by-verse study of God's letter to you, the Bible. And now, here is Pastor Dennis Murray.
1: Good day to you. God bless you. Welcome to Shepherd's Chapel. Welcome to this Family Bible Study Hour. Ready to get back into our Father's Word here at the chapel? We invite you to get your Bible and join us if you care to. We're going to pick it up today with 1 Kings chapter 10, verse 24. And we're nearing the end of Solomon's reign. And as I mentioned in our last lecture, it seems like he and David both, that the first half of their reign, things kept going better and better and better. But then the last half of their reign, things started going south. And Solomon becomes involved with idolatry due to the foreign women that he was bringing into Jerusalem. And God appeared to Solomon twice, not once, but twice. And I kind of liken that to the people of Israel when God brought them out of Egypt. And they saw the Red Sea part with their own eyes. They witnessed the manna and they ate the manna from heaven. And still, they didn't believe God. And that kind of like, as I started to say, Solomon to that. He saw or heard the Lord in that dream, not once, but twice. But still, he allowed himself to get sidetracked. To lose focus on what was really important. And with that introduction, we had the visit from the Queen of Sheba. She was really impressed with Solomon. Solomon was really impressed with her, and they gave each other a lot of great gifts, and she headed home. But and then the last part of chapter 10, where we're going to pick it up today, it's kind of a summary, if you will, of Solomon's riches. And God promised Solomon in chapter 3 that because he didn't ask for something for himself, when God asked him, you know, ask what you will of me, that's pretty awesome, our Heavenly Father offering whatever you want, ask. And Solomon asked for wisdom that he could rule and judge so great a people as Israel. And because he wasn't selfish at that point, because he asked for something that would help the nation, not himself, God promised him wealth beyond his wildest dreams. And we're kind of seeing a summary of that as we pick it up today. So let's ask that word of wisdom in Jesus' precious name. Father, we ask you to open eyes, open ears this day. Let's go with 1 Kings chapter 10, verse 24, and it reads, "And all the earth sought to Solomon to hear his wisdom which God had put in his heart, in his mind." And, you know, the wisdom of man compared to the wisdom of God is nothing. And I think people realized that Solomon had a God-given gift. And you can tell the difference between wisdom from our Heavenly Father and the wisdom of a man, and people came to seek out that wisdom. 25, "And they brought every man his present, vessels of silver, and vessels of gold, and garments, and armor, and spices, horses, and mules, a rate year by year," meaning annually they brought these gifts. And these are still, to this day, customary gifts in the East. Verse 26, "And Solomon gathered together chariots and horsemen, and he had 1,400 chariots and 12,000 horsemen," this would be horses with a rider, cavalry in other words, "whom he bestowed in the cities for chariots and with the king of Jerusalem." And God up to this point had given Israel peace on every border during the building of the temple and the various other projects that Solomon had. All the building is over. They're still enjoying peace on every border. But Solomon realized that sometimes the best defense is the ability to carry a big stick. In other words, keeping the military up, positioning them in key positions, key locations around the nation so that they could be near a border if they were attacked by another country, another nation. Verse 27. And the king made silver, check out this word made in the Hebrew, it's gave, and I'm going to say it that way, and the king gave silver to be in Jerusalem as stones, and cedars made he to be as the sycamore trees that are in the vale for abundance. An enormous collection of precious metals and wood came to Solomon year by year. And, you know, that he gave silver like stones, that's like rocks. And I don't know where you live, but here in Arkansas, we have lots of rocks. And if you had a field full of rocks or silver, you had a clump of silver for every rock you had, you'd have a lot of silver because there are a lot of rocks in Arkansas. Verse 28. And Solomon had horses brought out of Egypt, and linen yarn. The king's merchants received the linen yarn at a price. A couple things on this verse. In Deuteronomy chapter 17, God gave a list of things that a king of Israel should do and things that a king of Israel should not do. Verse 16 of Deuteronomy 17, God instructs that a king of Israel shall not multiply horses unto himself. Especially don't go back to Egypt to get your horses. Why? Because God freed them from bondage to the Egyptians, and he did not want them going back to Egypt. This last phrase really loses it. Poor translation. The linen yarn, if you take it back to the original languages, it's like a string. And what this is saying is that when they went to get horses from Egypt, they brought them back strung together with a line of rope. In other words, they brought them back in droves, would be a good way to say it. And this was a prosperous business for those who were supplying Solomon's desire for horses. And a chariot came up and went out of Egypt for 600 shekels of silver. Now this would be a chariot with two or three horses. You had some chariots that were made for a three-horse team and some for a two-horse team. And an horse, just a single horse, in other words, without the chariot, for 150 shekels of silver, I'll add. And so for all the kings of the Hittites, and for the kings of Syria, did they bring them out by their means, by their hand, in other words. And I don't know if Solomon thought, well, okay, yes, I'm familiar with Deuteronomy 17:16. And I know God forbids the king of Israel from multiplying horses and going back to Egypt. Well, maybe if I have the kings of the Hittites and the kings of the Syrians go to Egypt and bring the horses back to me, maybe God would wink at it. Well, he's not going to wink at it. And all of these peoples were, they supported Solomon, and obviously they liked doing business with him. Now in chapter 11, we come to Solomon's weakness, his weakness for the ladies, and particularly foreign women, and that became his downfall. Let's go with chapter 11, verse 1. But King Solomon loved many strange women together or beside with the daughter of Pharaoh, women of the Moabites, Ammonites, Edomites, Zidonians, and Hittites, the three W's that Solomon was really impressed with: wealth, weapons, and women, especially foreign heathen women. Now, the strange in this verse doesn't mean that the women that he liked were of strange behavior. It means that they were foreign, and that's exactly what this is talking about. Now, Moab, as most of you know, Ammon and the Edomites were all Adamic peoples. Moab and Ammon were the sons of Lot, and they were indeed, Lot, of course, being the nephew to Abraham. So we're definitely talking Adamic peoples here, but they were still heathens. They practiced and worshiped gods with a small g other than Yahweh. Now, the Zidonians and Hittites, that's even worse. The Hittites were one of the Canaanitish peoples, one of the tribes of Canaanites. These are people that God instructed Israel, when you go into the promised land, you're to wipe them out completely, annihilate them. Why? Because if you give your daughters to their sons to wife, and you take their daughters to your sons to wife, you're going to end up worshiping their gods. Boy, did God know what he was talking about. Verse 2. Of the nations concerning which the Lord said unto the children of Israel, ye shall not go into them. Again, Deuteronomy chapter 7, Exodus chapter 34, verse 16 also. Neither shall they come in unto you. This means you're not to give them in marriage, and children be the result. For surely they will turn your heart or your mind after their gods. Solomon clave unto those in love. Deuteronomy chapter 4, verse 4. The Lord wanted us to cleave to him. Solomon is busy forgetting about God, and he's cleaving to the foreign women instead. Verse 3. And he had 700 wives. Can you imagine? That is mind-boggling. 700 wives, princesses, and 300 concubines. And his wives turned away his heart, turned his heart away from serving God. And you know, the promises that God made to Solomon when he appeared to him on those two occasions in a dream were conditional. They were conditional upon Solomon's faithfulness and his fidelity to do things God's way. And Solomon is failing the test. He's not doing things God's way. And as we're going to see, not only did he like the foreign women, he started worshiping their gods. For it came to pass when Solomon was old, lived in the land a long time, he began to forget God's grace, that his wives turned away his heart after other gods. Note the small g, big trouble on the horizon. With the Lord his God, as was the heart of David his father. Now, David, of course, was not faultless altogether, but he was faultless when it comes to worshiping the Lord. Not once did David fall away and become unfaithful to his God, Yahweh, the God of heaven and earth. Solomon, not so much. Verse 5. For Solomon went or walked after Ashtoreth, the goddess of the Zidonians, and after Milcom, the abomination of the Ammonites. Milcom, the same as Molech. In fact, when we get to verse 7, the god will be called Molech. Ashtoreth, this is called Ishtar, by the Assyrians, and this was the Phoenician goddess of fertility. And, you know, we have Ishtar was the name from which Easter comes from today. So if you think we don't do like Solomon in some cases, in the case of Easter, where you have people chasing bunny rabbits in the groves and having egg hunts, the bunny rabbit and the eggs, all symbols of fertility, just as Ishtar, the Phoenician goddess of love and fertility. Verse 5, we got that. Let's go with 6. And Solomon did evil in the sight of the Lord, and went not fully after the Lord, as did David his father. And you know, as I'm studying God's word, I often make myself stop and really meditate, consider what is the lesson that God would have us learn from this. Because all of these things did happen as in samples. 1 Corinthians chapter 10, verse 11 brings that to documentation, that God gives us these as in samples or examples as an admonition, a warning for those in the last days. It states there in 1 Corinthians chapter 10, verse 11. You know, Solomon was a good king the first half of his reign, but then he fell away. What's the lesson that God would have us learn from that? And I think it's to stay focused, you know, on God and his word. Don't take your eye off of the ball. If you do, if you're one of God's election, losing focus, taking your eye off of the ball, could lead you to commit the unforgivable sin. And that's very, very serious. That could cost you your very soul. And I'm talking about the death of the second death of Revelation chapter 20, verse 7. Then did Solomon build an high place. This is a place to worship for Chemosh, the abomination of Moab, in the hill that is before Jerusalem, and for Molech, the abomination of the children of Ammon. Molech, the god that required people to pass their children through the fire. In other words, they burned their children alive in sacrifice to Molech. Chemosh, the sun god of the Moabites, the Ammonites also worshipped this god who was identified with Baal Peor in Numbers chapter 25. The Moabites led Israel into idolatry with Baal Peor there. The hill that is before Jerusalem, referring of course to the Mount of Olives, which was called the Mount of Corruption due to what Solomon did there in 2 Kings chapter 23, verse 13. All over the Temple Mount, he allowed these foreign women to set up little altars to their gods, small g. It gets worse, verse 8. And likewise did he for all his strange wives, which burnt incense and sacrificed unto their gods, small g. And the Lord was angry with Solomon, because his heart was turned from the Lord God of Israel, which had appeared unto him twice, warned him in person twice. If you want blessings, then you do my commandments, follow my commandments, walk my way, not your way, not the way of the gods of the Ammonites and the Moabites and the Hittites and the Zidonians. I want you to check out this word angry in verse 9. It's anaph in the Hebrew. And it's used only of divine anger. And it specifically means an anger that is forced on someone that you love. You know, Solomon, David named his son Solomon, God had another name for him in 2 Samuel chapter 12, verse 25. The prophet Nathan came and said, you know, because of what God had said, that he loved Solomon, his name is Jedidiah, which means beloved of Yah. Verse 10, and had commanded him concerning this thing, that he should not go after other gods, but he kept not that which the Lord commanded. And you know, this had to hurt God's feelings. He had done so much for Solomon. First of all, choosing him to be the king of the most powerful nation on earth at the time, giving him wisdom that no one could compare to. No man could compare wisdom with Solomon. Riches upon riches, the silver like rocks in Jerusalem. Nothing was that couldn't be made out of gold. They drank cups out of cups made of pure gold. Solomon compromised. He compromised with these foreign women's gods. And I encourage you as elect, take a lesson from this, that you're not going to compromise, that there is no other God other than Yahweh. And we're going to remain loyal to him no matter what happens. We're not going to compromise. Verse 11. Wherefore the Lord said unto Solomon, for as much as this is done of thee, and thou hast not kept my covenant and my statutes, which I have commanded thee, I will surely rend the kingdom from thee, and will give it to thy servant. And indeed, this will come to pass. If we don't get to it today, it will certainly, we'll cover it tomorrow. And there's a young Ephraimite by the name of Jeroboam, who is a servant. He was part of the levy, the forced labor of the 10 tribes of Israel who were working on building, completing the wall around Milo and the Temple Mount. He is the servant that God has chosen to take 10 of the tribes of Israel. A split in the nation is on the horizon. Verse 12. Notwithstanding, in thy days, God continues addressing Solomon, I will not do it for David thy father's sake, but I will rend it out of the hand of thy son. And his son's name, Rehoboam. And some might say, well, this sounds like, you know, God is punishing Rehoboam for the sins of Solomon. And you teach that God doesn't carry a grudge against the children for the sins of the fathers. The fathers are not judged by the sins of the children. The children are not judged by the sins of the father. You see, Rehoboam will have an opportunity to make things turn out differently than what they did. He did not accept the opportunity, as we'll see as we work our way through the next several chapters. Verse 13, howbeit, I will not rend away all the kingdom, but will give one tribe to thy son for David my servant's sake. And for Jerusalem's sake, which I have chosen. Here we see the split. Judah will remain. It said one tribe. Benjamin, as we'll see in the next lecture, remains with Judah. And then you have the 10 tribes to the north. And here Solomon has forfeited his grace. Grace is unmerited favor. God's blessings that we really don't deserve, but he gives to us anyway. Solomon has forfeited his grace, any grace that he had coming his way with the idolatry. Verse 14, and the Lord stirred up an adversary. Who stirred up an adversary? The Lord, Yahweh, stirred up an adversary unto Solomon, Hadad the Edomite, He was of the king's seed in Edom. Now, Edom, of course, as most of you know, descendants from Esau. And what happened was David defeated the Edomites. And Joab, the general of the armies of Israel under David, partially accomplished the prophecy of Numbers chapter 24, verses 18 and 19, that Edom would be basically exterminated. Joab killed a lot of the male Edomites who were capable of making war and capable of reproducing children. Hadad would be one who escaped to Egypt, we'll learn over the next several verses. For it came to pass when David was in Edom, and Joab, the captain of the host, was gone up to bury the slain, probably the slain of Israel that died in the war, after he had smitten every male in Edom. And not every male in Edom was killed, obviously. Why? Because Hadad was not killed. So I think this was probably more of fighting age men were exterminated. Younger boys, as Hadad was, some of them managed to escape. Verse 16, for 6 months did Joab remain there with all Israel until he had cut off every male in Edom. I think this probably means in that specific area, and again, focusing on those capable of waging war. Verse 17, that Hadad fled, he and certain Edomites of his father's servants with him, to go into Egypt, Hadad being yet a little child. And no doubt when he learned that David was dead, and his perception was that the nation was weakened by that, no doubt he is, as he grew up and became a man, he became thirsty for vengeance. Now, don't get lost here. We're going to back up to, and we're going to be talking about when Hadad was a youth and fled to Egypt. Verse 18. And they arose out of Medan. This is where Hadad and those that traveled with him originally fled, and came to Paran. Paran is a desert between Sinai and southern Canaan or southern Israel, which Canaan became. And they took men with them out of Paran. They hired guides to get them safely across the desert. If you take off across the desert and didn't know what you were doing, you very possibly would end up dead. And they came to Egypt unto Pharaoh, king of Egypt, which gave him an house and appointed him victuals and gave him land. He was taken care of very well by Pharaoh, much as a young Hebrew would be well cared for, his name Joseph. Verse 19, and Hadad found great favor in the sight of Pharaoh. No doubt God caused this to happen. So that he gave him to wife the sister of his own wife, the sister of Taphanez, the queen. And boy, I mean, the sister-in-law, that's getting pretty close to family. And the sister of Taphanez bare him Genubath. Genubath means theft, if you translate it. No doubt Hadad thinking that Israel has stolen his homeland, his son whom Taphanez weaned in Pharaoh's house. And Genubath was in Pharaoh's household among the sons of Pharaoh. I mean, right up there in the big house. What this is saying is that the son of Hadad received all of the benefits and care that Pharaoh's sons received. That was sparing nothing, you can be sure. 21, and when Hadad heard in Egypt that David slept with his fathers and that Joab, the captain of the host, was dead, Hadad said to Pharaoh, "Let me depart that I may go to mine own country." Again, he's sensing that Israel is weak at this point, and he wants to go and get vengeance for what the Israelites did to his own family members, many of them, and stealing his homeland, is what the way he looked at it. Verse 22. When Pharaoh said unto him, "But what hast thou lacked with me, that behold, thou seekest to go to thine own country?" And he answered, "Nothing." You know, I mean, after all, he gave him a house, he gave him land, he gave him his own wife's sister, and he took care of his sons as his own sons. And he answered, Hadad answered Pharaoh, "Nothing, howbeit let me go in any wise." In other words, Pharaoh was saying, you know, what more could I possibly do for you? And Hadad said, "Hey, I'm not complaining. I just want to go home and earn or fight for getting my land back." Verse 23. And God stirred him up another adversary. Who stirred him up? God stirred up another adversary, Rezin the son of Eliada, which fled from his lord Hadadezer, king of Zobah. Now, this, again, we saw first Hadad, which was going to be attacking from the south. Now, Rezin will be attacking from the north. So much for peace on every border. Zobah, part of Syria that David had previously conquered. Just as Israel grew geographically under David in the early years of Solomon, Israel is about to be diminished. Verse 24, and he gathered men unto him and became captain over a band, when David slew them of Zobah. And they went to Damascus and dwelt therein and reigned in Damascus. Now, they didn't become a sufficient army to challenge the armies of Israel, but they had marauding bands that became a thorn to Solomon more than anything else. And further, he caused the people of Damascus in Syria to rebel against Israel. A lot of that territory wasn't geographically controlled by Israel, but it was certainly economically influenced by Israel. Verse 25, and then we'll stop for the day. And he, this being Rezin, was an adversary to Israel all the days of Solomon. He rebelled against the ruler, his ruler. Beside the mischief that Hadad did, that's not written, and he abhorred Israel and reigned over Syria. So we got God stirring up enemies from the south, stirring up enemies from the north. He's about to stir up an enemy from within the nation of Israel, that being Jeroboam, the one that God has chosen to give 10 of the 12 tribes of Israel to, and the nation is going to be split. In Ezekiel chapter 37, we learn that there are two sticks. The two sticks are Judah and the 10 tribes to the north. They remain split unto this day. Those two sticks will be rejoined into one in the future, but they're split even unto this day. Don't miss our next lecture. We got a short message. We'll ask you to listen a moment, won't you please?
2: This has been a long time I've been promising a children's book. This is a book that will help a parent teach their child exactly what God's Word states. Now, this was done by a very good friend and student of this chapel. We have given it, if you would, a binder whereby if there is a page that you feel is too far advanced for your children, then by all means you should remove that particular page. It is done in a material that is even washable, and it takes you step by step into instructing a child, what does God's word say? And I think you will find it extremely helpful. It is item number 4414.
1: Welcome back. We're glad you could join back with us. Let's have the 800 number, please. 800-643-4645. That number good throughout Puerto Rico, the U.S., and Canada. If you have a biblical question that you'd like to pose to be answered on the air, feel free to call that number and leave your question. I say possibly answered on the air. You know, this program goes into millions of homes, and we simply don't have the staff, and of course we don't allow staff to answer questions. The only format we have for answering the questions is right here on the air. I do know this, though, if God wants your question to be appear on the air, it will. So don't ask questions about a specific individual, denomination, or organization by name. We teach God's word in a positive format, throwing out negative about others, especially our brothers and sisters in Christ, serves no purpose. We simply won't do it. We'll let God's word do the teaching, the correcting, and the healing. You've got a prayer request? Well, we can do away with the 800 number. You don't need a telephone number. You don't need a mailing address. Your Heavenly Father is there for you 24 hours a day, 7 days a week. And you know, you don't have to go through any fancy rigmarole, get down on your knees and close your eyes to talk with your Father. You can talk with him anywhere, anytime, you know, and he's the closest relative that you have. I encourage you to develop that relationship, and you do that by talking to him. We do have these prayer requests. Father, we come united as one in the name of your Son, Jesus Christ. We ask you to look upon these, Father. You know their needs, problem marriages, financial difficulties, you know. And we also remember our military troops who are in harm's way around the world, Father. We ask you to look over, guide, direct, touch, heal in Jesus' precious name. Amen and thank you, Father. All right, let's get to some questions and see what's on the mind of folks. First up today, we have Carrie in Florida. Can you please explain the eighth day creation using scriptures? Well, Genesis chapter 1, you know, goes through the sixth day. And we have man created in that time period. What is it, verse 26? God said to the angels, let us make man in our image. The man that was created there were the races other than Eth Ha'adam. I'm speaking the Hebrew of the Adam that was created after the seventh day in Genesis chapter 2, and then the eighth day was Eth Ha'adam created. Now, you know, understanding the beginning of God's word is critical. If you don't understand the beginning, there's no way you're ever going to understand the end of God's word. So you need to get a firm grip on that. And I might suggest that you order, we have it separated as a 3-CD set that covers the first 6 chapters of Genesis. That takes you through the 3 world ages, the creation on earth, also what happened in the Garden of Eden, and the fallen angels coming to earth and going into the daughters of Adam and having children. They were giants. And it's critical that you understand the first 6 chapters of Genesis. And you have to go back into the Hebrew to understand a lot of it. So I suggest that you consider ordering that if you haven't done so. Angelica in California. I am writing this letter in regards to 3 things. I'm sure you are a pastor, but what would you rather be addressed when I'm writing to you? Pastor is fine. What does a pastor do? Well, a pastor is supposed to prepare the pasture. And I'm speaking spiritually. The pasture is what the sheep feed from. And that's what a pastor is supposed to do. You follow with the second question. Can you please explain to me what favor means? I have an idea, but I have I have heard people in Bible say, may God give you favor, or give me favor, Lord. So when I pray, can I ask for favor? It seems like such a powerful word. Well, you know, the word favor, the way you spelled it, F-A-V-O-R, doesn't appear in the word. It's F-A-V-O-U-R. It's from the Hebrew word, and it's most often translated mercy. It's the Hebrew word K, it's phonetically spelled out, K-sed, K-E-H, then S-E-D. And it means kindness, but it also has been translated into the King James Version Bible, F-A-V-O-U-R. So it's kind of mercy and favor are interchangeable, basically. And there's nothing wrong with asking God to show you favor. Mercy often means unmerited favor, meaning we don't really deserve it, but God loves us. Verse 3, you have a third question. If you still have the correspondent Bible class, I would like to take it. We do not, have never offered a Bible correspondence courses, nor do we plan to offer correspondence courses other than the daily broadcast. Don in Michigan. When Christ comes to Mount Zion, those still living will change into spiritual beings in the twinkling of an eye, as it reads in 1 Corinthians chapter 15, verse 52 and the following verses. Those who die before he comes and are in paradise, are they already in spiritual form, and or do they change at the same time? Well, they changed when they passed away. Ecclesiastes chapter 12, verse 6 and 7, the flesh returns to the earth from which it came, the spirit returns to our Father from whence it came. So those who are passed away are in spiritual bodies. You could think of them as angels, if you wish. Why did the translators of the King James Bible write that Eve ate an apple and became pregnant? Did they think it was too tasteless or offensive to write it as it actually was? I know of some who read that far and decide it is a fairy tale and lose interest. Well, it shows that how much people don't understand what they're reading, because there's nothing in Genesis about an apple. And you're right, the Sunday schools across the country are teaching a fairy tale, and it's offensive to me, and it should be offensive to those who know the truth about what happened in the Garden of Eden. But, you know, that's also a good way to plant seeds. If you're talking to someone, you might plant a seed by saying, isn't it amazing that there is no apple in the Garden of Eden? And then wait for the people to think about that and chew on that a little bit. And then they'll come back and ask questions. Be prepared to answer their questions. Luella, I think I have that correct, in Ohio. Do you believe a baby should be baptized when they are a few days old, or should they wait till they reach the age of accountability, or does it matter? Well, here at Shepherd's Chapel, we dedicate infants to the Lord. In other words, we ask Jesus to watch over the infant in its younger years, and also we anoint the parents and charge them with raising the child in a home filled with our rich Christian heritage. Then when the child is old enough to understand and request baptism of their own free will, then we baptize when they've reached, as you put it, the age of accountability is a good way to put it. Let's see, this is from Initial F. Sunday, I think, in Pennsylvania. Thank you for teaching me God's word. I always knew there was more, and I should know about than just paying my tithes and offerings to please the Lord and keep my fingers crossed that I don't go to hell. Now I feel at peace with myself. Thank you. Keep up the good work. And thanks for sharing that witness. And, you know, that's the thing about understanding God's word. It brings peace. It brings a true peace of mind, because you don't go through life wondering

What's it all about? Why are we here in the flesh? And when you understand the truth, you're at peace. You know what tomorrow brings because you understand God's word. My question, Deuteronomy 12:23, does that mean that we should not eat liver? No, it's not talking about liver in Deuteronomy 12:23. What it states there is that we're not to eat blood. And this means that you're not to eat an animal in its blood. Anyone who was raised on a farm and has slaughtered animals, prepared them for the dinner table, know that you have to properly bleed the animal. In other words, and why? Well, if you leave the blood in the animal, the meat putrefies much more quickly. So when you go deer hunting, and if you are a deer hunter and you kill a deer, the first thing you would see the hunter do after catching up with the getting where the dead animal was, he carries a pretty good size hunting knife, and the first thing he's going to do is properly bleed the animal with the knife. You follow with another question. Please explain Psalm, and you wrote 111:3, it's actually 110:3, which reads, "The people shall be willing in the day of thy power, in the beauties of holiness from the womb of the morning thou hast the dew of thy youth." And again, this is in Psalm 110, which begins, The Lord said unto my Lord, sit thou at my right hand until I make thy enemies, thine enemies thy footstool. And of course, what this is talking about, who's the Lord saying to my Lord? Well, where did Jesus go when he was crucified? He went to the right hand of God, and that's where he is unto this day. What is the day of thy power? We're talking about the Lord's day. And who is it that's going to make God's and Jesus's enemies his footstool? It's his election, and we're called the bruisers, and we're taking names and kicking dragon. Chuck from Iowa, and your question, being there are no J's in the Hebrew manuscripts, how should you pronounce Job, Joshua, and Joel? Thanks so much for your teachings, and you're welcome for the teaching. In the Hebrew tongue, keep up with me now, there is not an equivalent to the letter J in the English alphabet. There are 22 letters in the Hebrew alphabet, whereas we have 26 in the English alphabet. J is one we have in the English alphabet that you don't find a like-sounding letter in the Hebrew alphabet. As a result, let's take Joshua first, because that's the origin of the name Jesus. Joshua of the Old Testament is Yeshua in the Hebrew. Excuse me. Job is Eob, and Joel is Yoel in the Hebrew language. Martin from Texas. I am confused about Congress passed the law okaying same-sex marriages, and even the President of the United States and some church leaders agree with Congress. Well, let me correct you, Martin. It was not the legislative branch of the government that was to blame for legalizing same-sex marriages. We have our judicial branch of the government, judiciary branch of the government in the form of the Supreme Court to thank for making same-sex marriages legal. You go on to continue in Genesis chapter 1 verse 28, God said to man and woman, go and be fruitful and multiply and replenish the earth and subdue it. Please explain how two men being married can be fruitful and multiply, and two women being married can be fruitful and multiply. Isn't same-sex marriage against God's law? That's why he destroyed Sodom

0: 13, make it very clear that homosexuality is an abomination to God. You say that's Old Testament. Okay, I'll give you some New Testament. Romans chapter 1, verses 24 through 27. 1 Corinthians chapter 6, verse 9. Romans chapter 8, verse 2. God is not happy with homosexuality. It's an abomination to him. And you're right, it would be awfully hard for same-sex marriages to produce any fruit as far as children are concerned on their own. Libby in Nevada, I have cancer, but God has healed most of my cancer. Here in Nevada, people are putting the sign, repent, in their yards and in their windows. We are trying to spread the word so that everyone everywhere would put the sign, repent, up. I just wanted to tell you this, trying to get the word out. Well, God bless you, and we have your complete cure of cancer in prayer. I like what the folks in Nevada are doing with the signs. You know, if we want this nation to be blessed by our Heavenly Father, He makes it very clear how that happens. And it's all laid out right here in the rule book. And that's to do things His way. And if we don't do things His way, do you think we should be in line when the blessings are handed out? No, you have no right to be in that line because you didn't meet the conditions. He promises blessings if you meet the conditions. If you go against His commandments and you rebel against Him and have no morals about you, don't expect any blessings. And hopefully the majority of the people of this nation realize before long and wake up and do as the signs that you're saying, repent and get back right with our Heavenly Father, and then He can pour blessings upon our nation. Carla in Arkansas, does Satan know our heart and mind like God does? No, only God is the cardio in the Greek language, knower, the heart knower. He can read your mind. You don't even have to say what you're doing. You don't have to even think it. He knows ahead of time what you are thinking. If not, can He hear what we speak out and use it to torture our minds? Satan can utilize what we say. He and his are able to hear what is spoken out loud. Carolyn in Oregon, do you think things will get better before the sixth trump when Antichrist shows up? Will more people turn their hearts to God? It certainly seems to be the opposite. I say, come, Lord Jesus, come. I agree with you, Carolyn. Come, Lord Jesus, come. I believe Jesus is the only one that can straighten out the mess that we have going right now. And I do believe things are going to get worse. Why? Because it says so in God's Word, Matthew chapter 24, verse 21. The subject being there in Matthew 24, what's it going to be like before Christ returns? And, you know, we're trying to reach as many as we can in this program. And, you know, Elijah, he was to turn the hearts of the children back to the fathers, plural. We are working to return the hearts of the children back to the Father, and that's with the capital F. We're trying to pull as many out of the fire as we can. Gordon in California, where is it in Revelation, the two churches that Christ approved of? And you'll find that in Revelation chapter 2, verse 9, and chapter 3, verse 9, the two churches that Christ found no fault with, Smyrna and Philadelphia. And, you know, you want to belong to a church that teaches what those two churches taught in common, and that is who the Kenites are. Jesus said, you know who those who claim to be of your brother Judah but lie and are of the synagogue of Satan. And he's talking about the Kenites. William in Virginia, Where in the Bible does it say an eye for an eye? Exodus chapter 21, verse 24. Leviticus chapter 24, verse 20 states that. And Jesus quoted the Old Testament in the New, Matthew chapter 5, verse 38. Where can I find the New World Order talked about in the Bible? It's the political beast of Revelation chapter 13, which is the first beast of Revelation 13. The second beast of Revelation chapter 13 is none other than the Antichrist. I'm out of time. I love you all a great deal. Why? Because you enjoy studying God's letter that he wrote to you in depth. And you know, it makes his day when he looks down and he sees you studying the letter that he wrote to you, the Bible. Blessings are going to follow. We are brought to you by your tithes and offerings. If we've helped you, help us keep coming to you and to reach out to others who are lost in this world of darkness. Help us pull as many as we can out of the fire. Most important this, though, you stay in his word every day. Every day in your Father's word is a good day, even with trouble. Do you know why? Because Jesus is the living word.
1: 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Thank you for watching today's program, and God bless you.

this has been a long time I've been promising a children's book. This is a book that will help a parent teach their child exactly what God's Word states. Now, this was done by a very good friend and student of this chapel. We have given it, if you would, a binder whereby if there is a page that you feel is too far advanced for your children, then by all means you should remove that particular page. It is done in a material that is even washable, and it takes you step by step into instructing a child what does God's Word say. And I think you will find it extremely helpful. It is item number 4414.

0: Welcome to the Shepherd's Chapel Network Family Bible Study Hour with Pastor Arnold Murray. Wisdom is understanding God's Word. Pastor Murray's unique teaching approach brings God's Word alive with meaning as he takes you on a chapter-by-chapter, verse-by-verse study of God's letter to you, the Bible. And now here is Pastor Arnold Murray.
1: Good day to you. God bless you. Say welcome to the Shepherd's Chapel. Welcome to this family Bible study hour back in our Father's Word, chapter 13, the great book of Acts. We're going to pick it up about verse 4 here in a moment. The Holy Spirit, now that the Comforter has been sent by the Lord Jesus Christ, as he promised at the beginning of this great book of the Acts, the Holy Spirit has been received and is giving orders, that is to say, sending Paul and Barnabas on a mission. It is a divine mission ordered by God himself through the Holy Spirit. And this is how it is in life. If you stay attuned and you listen through God's word, as you study that word, you will be guided by the instructions from Almighty God, either by word, in unction from the Spirit, or the Spirit itself. And here, the Holy Spirit has definitely ordered this particular mission. So we pick that up with from chapter 13. We pick it up with some of the believers there. Verse 4, let's go as they begin to go on this mission, divine mission. Verse 4 of chapter 13, the great book of Acts, and it reads, so they being sent forth by the Holy Spirit, don't forget that, it's important, departed from Cilicia, and from thence they sailed to Cyprus. This is where the Hellenists are, the Greek speakers, and no doubt Barnabas was from here. He grew up here and had a good handle on the language and being able to communicate as well as one-on-one knowledge. Verse 5, and when they were at Salamis, they preached the word of God in the synagogues. Now, I don't want you to read over that either. They preached great stories of grandeur in the synagogues? No. They preached the word of God chapter by chapter, verse by verse, in God's house. If you want your crowd to be gathered, if you want people to be drawn to the word of God, then you will teach the word of God, orders of the Holy Spirit. And the synagogues of the Jews, the Judeans, and they had also John to their minister. Mark John right along with them, okay? Verse 6. And when they had gone through the isle of Paphos, that is, this means hot or boiling, even if you would. So watch out. Okay, you got a fiery place here. They found a certain sorcerer, a false prophet, a Jew whose name was Bar-Jesus, which this is a title he went by. Jesus had no children. The word Bar means son. So what you're saying translated, the son of Jesus. Jesus didn't have any sons. In that sense where that terminology would be used. His name was Elymas, which means wise man. He was a wise off is what he was. The sorcerer usually used the word in the Greek pharmaceica, which means drugs to enlighten people. Verse 7, which was with the deputy of the country, I mean, worked his way right up there, big deal, see. Sir Gaius Paulus, a prudent man, he was a good man, a wise man, who called for Barnabas and Saul and desired to hear the word of God. He wanted to hear the real truth. But you know what's going to happen. Anytime Satan can, when he works through someone as he does Elymas here, Bar-Jesus, he'll try to block that, try to prevent the word of God from being taught. You will even have congregations, if you're not careful, that will come on to a pastor saying, well, I find God's word chapter by chapter boring. Then you don't need that person. When God's word is taught chapter by chapter and verse by verse, it's vivacious, it's exciting, it's fulfilling, it's blessing. It's exactly what God ordered through the Holy Spirit to enlighten man and to bring God's blessings. So that's why it will try to be blocked by this evil spirit that's in this one. Verse 8, but Elymas, this wise man, that being interpreted, the sorcerer, for so is his name by interpretation, that was his real name, withstood them, seeking to turn away the deputy from the faith. He had it made. He had the head man, Moduk, listening to him, that he was a wise man and he was all this and all that, with the evil spirit, Satan, just eating them alive. Naturally, he didn't want the truth brought to them. And this is why that you must be very careful that Satan our evil, and their evil spirits will always try to block the word of God, will try to prevent you from even studying the word of God, will always find something else for you to do that is pressing if you're not careful. Don't let it happen. Verse 9. Now, then Saul, this is old Paul, who also is called Paul, filled with the Holy Spirit, set his eyes on him. He fixed on him with the power of the Holy Spirit working in him. Well, dear brother, the Holy Spirit is always so gentle. The Holy Spirit is always so caressing and so wonderful. Well, it is true, he is. The Holy Spirit is true love. And true love occasionally gets to be tough love. And the Holy Spirit's not going to let some clown interfere with the word of God. Period. So your little do-gooders who never like to face up to truth can downplay on the Holy Spirit until some people wouldn't recognize the Holy Spirit if they witnessed the Holy Spirit in operation. So what were these wonderful words that the Holy Spirit brought through from Paul, so pleasing and so wonderful? Well, let's read them. He stared him down. He fixed his eyes. That's what you always do. Don't you ever take your eyes off of an evil spirit. With his eyes fixed. And he said, verse 10, O full of all subtlety and all mischief, thou child of the devil, thou enemy of all righteousness, wilt thou not cease to pervert the right ways of the Lord? Very comforting, what? Verse 11, and now, behold, the hand of the Lord is upon thee, and thou shalt be blind, not seeing the sun for a season. And immediately there fell on him a mist and a darkness, and he went about seeking someone to lead him by the hand. You never want the Holy Spirit to be on your case. Well, how long was he blind? You want to remember, this is the same thing that happened to old Saul on the road to Damascus. Well, how long will he be blind? Well, a season. Well, how long is a season? Well, how many seasons do you have in a year? You have four. And in as much as you have 12 months in a year, you have spring, you have summer, you have fall, and you have winter. So naturally, all you do is divide four into 12, and you come up with 3 months. A season is 3 months. He's going to be blind. He's going to know. Don't mess with the word of God. Don't mess with the Holy Spirit. Don't mess with the man of God. Verse 12. Then the deputy, when he saw what was done, believed, being astonished at the doctrine of the Lord. How precious and comforting God's word always is. Traditions of man always cloud and will blind you. But the Word of God drives away the scales of not seeing and brings in the crystal clear Word of God, uplifting and holding one into that path that leads to eternal life and the love of Almighty God. Verse 13. Now when Paul and his company loosed from Paphos, they came to Perga, that's earthy, and Pamphylia, and John departed from them, returning to Jerusalem. Mark, John went on back the other way, and there you have it. Pamphylia being of every tribe, so it was a mixed group there. Verse 14. And when they departed from Perga, earthy, they came to Antioch in Pisidia, which is to say Pitchy, and went into the synagogue on the Sabbath day and sat down. Now, you know, they were not hiding the Word of God. And lest you forget, were they just listlessly going around from church to church? Answer, no. How quick you would forget if you thought that. They're on a divine mission from Almighty God through the Holy Spirit, and the Holy Spirit is ordering. They went in, they sat down. Now watch the Holy Spirit at work. 15. And after the reading of the law and the prophets, the rulers of the synagogue sent unto them, saying, "You men and brethren, if you have any word of exhortation for the people, say on." This had to be a pretty good group because they didn't ratchet jaw for a while. They took care of business and read the Word of God chapter by chapter, verse by verse, to take care of what was due on that particular day. You see, at that time, not everybody had a Bible. The scrolls were kept at the synagogue, and they were read there, and you had to memorize them. They would be read throughout the seasons over and over, whereby, lest you forget. And now they say, bring a word to us if you have one. Well, the Holy Spirit sent them, so they definitely have a word for the people from God himself. 16, then Paul stood up, and beckoning with his hand said, "Men of Israel, and ye that fear God, give audience." You that reverence Almighty God, give audience. He's going to give a little history here. 17. The God of this people of Israel, this nation, chose our fathers and exalted the people when they dwelt as strangers in the land of Egypt, and with an high arm brought he them out of it. He freed them. Here we have this message, basically the same message Stephen gave in Acts chapter 7, where Paul was holding the coats of those that were going to slay him, Stephen, that is to say. Kind of ironic, but to show you, Paul was a good scholar of the word. He had just missed the coming of the first advent, that's all. 18. And about the time of forty years, suffered he their manners in the wilderness. He put up with them. And verse 19, and when he had destroyed seven nations in the land of Canaan, he divided their land to them by lots. God always takes care of his own. That's what Paul is saying here. Verse 20, and after that he gave unto them judges about the space of 450 years until Samuel the prophet. And I'm always real proud to report that one of those judges that God chose was Deborah. And when there was no one to lead or to judge Israel, she stepped forward and led that army right on to victory, naturally with the Holy Spirit in the charge. They had the victory. Verse 21, and afterward, they desired a king. And God gave unto them Saul, the son of Cis, a man of the tribe of Benjamin, by the space of 40 years. Now, Saul, they wanted a man king when God was their king. God didn't like that. The old boy he gave them wasn't, though a good man, he was jealous. He had many, many problems. Why? To let man know, don't ever look and put your faith, that is to say, your faith in God, in some man. It won't fly. It is ironic that Paul himself is a Benjamite. Old Saul of the old and the Saul of the new, both were Benjamites. Your documentation that Paul of Tarsus was a Benjamite of the seed of Abraham, you will find in Romans chapter 11, verse 1. And Paul continues, verse 22. And when he had removed him, he raised up unto them David to be their king, to whom also he gave testimony, and said, I have found David, the son of Jesse, a man after mine own heart, which shall fulfill all my will. And so he did. Naturally, he wasn't perfect. None of us are. David had a few slip-ups, but he was a man after God's own heart. Jesse had a lot of sons. And when God sent the servant, the prophet, out to pick one, he looked at all these strapping boys here and he said, no, you got another son somewhere. And he said, well, I've got little old David. He's out tending sheep, just a lad. And he said, well, I want to see him. And sure enough, it was David. Because David, even though he was a lad and taking care of the sheep, had killed certain animals with a slingshot, and would even later kill Goliath with a slingshot when the armies of Israel shook in their boots over that. And David, out of the mouth of that babe came a saying that is carried even to this day, even from the mouth of the Lord Jesus Christ himself, when he said, out of the mouth of babes, because it was out of the mouth of David that day when Goliath shook and said, I will have your head. David said, I have the Lord, God Almighty. He is with me. That's all you have to know. And with that, he picked up those five smooth stones, loaded one in his sling, and sunk it into the head of that giant, and down he went, deader than a hammer. That lad won because why? God was with him. He had God with him. He declared God was with him. Out of the mouth of that babe, and the whole army of Israel shaken over on this hill. No wonder, is it any wonder, that this one David was a man after God's own heart. Why not? Verse 23, of this man's seed hath God, according to his purpose, raised unto Israel a Savior, Yeshua, that is to say, Jesus in the English. 24, and when John had first preached before his coming the baptism of repentance to all the people of Israel, John the Baptist down at the Jordan there crying out, repent, repent, and people coming out by the droves being baptized and healed and teaching that message of the one that would come, stating there would be one that would come after him. 25, and as John fulfilled his course, he said, whom think ye that I am? You can read this in Luke chapter 1. I am not he, but behold, there cometh one after me, whose shoes of his feet I am not worthy to loose. 26, men, brethren, and brethren, children of the stock of Abraham, and whosoever among you feareth God, to you is the word of this salvation sent. It's yours. What, do you understand the mission there of Paul? All three, whomsoever will, men of Israel, Gentiles, whomsoever will, especially the stock of Abraham, that would hear. 27, for they that dwell at Jerusalem and their rulers, because they knew him not, nor yet the voices of the prophets which are read every Sabbath day, they have fulfilled them in condemning him. They have crucified him. And naturally, well, where was this written? Psalms 22, that they would do exactly that. God's word is complete if you'll take the time to read it. Have you read it? Psalms 22, giving every detail of the crucifixion 1,000 years before the fact, not catching anyone off guard if you're familiar with the word of God, chapter by chapter, verse by verse. Verse 28, and though they found no cause of death in him, he was innocent, yet desired they Pilate that he should be slain. And so it was, as those voices of the Kenites rang out, those evil spirits, crucify him. 29, and when they had fulfilled all that was written of him, they took him down from the tree, that cross, and laid him in a sepulchre. And this also was prophecy from Isaiah 53, that he would be on that cross, that he would not open his mouth to even say a word, and he would be buried in a rich man's tomb, which was Joseph of Arimathea, his uncle. 30, but God raised him from the dead. He came forth, just as God had promised he would. Psalms 22 speaks of that, but Psalms 23 is the psalm of resurrection into eternal life. 31, and he was seen many days of them which came up with him from Galilee to Jerusalem, who are his witnesses unto the people. In other words, 40 days he walked with them after the resurrection. 40 days he was with them before he ascended. You read it in the first chapter of this great book of Acts. He talked with them, worked with them, and he made a promise on that 40th day that they were not to leave Jerusalem, because he was going to send them something, a great gift. And that great gift was the Comforter, the Holy Spirit, who is ordering this message now. These men, Barnabas and Paul, are on a divine mission directed by the Holy Spirit. And naturally, 10 days later, on Pentecost, came that tongue, cloven tongue, which was the Holy Spirit speaking through them. And the Holy Spirit still speaks to this day. Unctions, divine intervention, and guiding to God's children. Verse 32, and we declare unto you glad tidings, how that the promise which was made unto the fathers, it was kept. God always keeps his word. What are you all shook up about? You don't have to be. God always keeps his word. 33, God hath fulfilled the same unto us their children, in that he hath raised up Jesus again, as it is also written in the second psalm, thou art my son, this day have I begotten thee. And there it is in that second psalm too. You're all familiar with it. I'm going to read it to you again. This is my beloved son in whom I am well pleased. Psalms 2, why do the heathen rage and the people imagine a vain thing? Because they're all messed up, that's why. They listen to soothsayers, and evil spirits abound. The kings of the earth set themselves, and the rulers take counsel together against the Lord and against his anointed, saying, they make light of the true word of God, making it illegal to even mention the Lord Jesus Christ in public prayer in certain places. But, oh, you can go with any other religion you want to. That's just fine and ducky. Satan loves it. Let us break their bands asunder and cast away their cords from us. You always do that in this great nation led by God, the only superpower of superpowers, when you pull that little lever casting your vote. That's how you break bands. He that sitteth in the heaven shall laugh, the Lord shall have them in derision. Stick around, friends. Then shall he speak unto them in his wrath and vex them in his sore displeasure. It's coming. Yet have I set my king upon my holy hill of Zion, right at the right hand of God. I will declare the decree, the Lord hath said unto me, here it comes, thou art my son. This day have I begotten thee. There's only one begotten. You can't confuse it. And this is what Paul was quoting from that second psalm. Ask of me, and I shall give thee the heathen for thine inheritance, and the uttermost parts of the earth for thy possession. It all belongs to our Father. Thou shalt break them with a rod of iron. Thou shalt dash them in pieces like a potter's vessel. He's coming back, and though they don't like to hear the name Yeshua, Jesus, he came the first advent as a babe to be crucified. I promise you, he's coming back this time as King of Kings, Lord of Lords, with a rod of iron. Not to be crucified, but to conquer. And conquer he shall. Be wise now, therefore, O ye kings, be instructed, you judges of the earth. They won't. Don't worry. Don't expect it. Serve the Lord with fear and rejoicing with trembling. God's elect will. There won't be too awful many compared to the number of the world. Kiss the Son, lest he be angry and you perish from the way when his wrath is kindled but a little. Blessed are all they that put their trust in him. Do you? That's what's important, that you put your trust in the Lord Jesus Christ. Do you know why? Because there lies the victory. It is there that we overcome. It is there that this same Holy Spirit that's just as real today as it was the day he was speaking through Paul and Barnabas. For God is the same yesterday, he is today, and he shall be forever. Why do the heathen rage? Well, we let them. But it's time a stop be put to it. Now, returning to the 13th chapter of the great book of Acts, and let's pull up the next verse, if we may, verse 34, and it reads, and as concerning that he raised him up from the dead, now no more to return to corruption. He's not going in the grave. He said on this wise, I will give you the sure mercies of David. Isaiah 55, 3, 35. Wherefore, he saith also in another Psalms, this is 16:20, thou shalt not suffer thine Holy One to see corruption. In other words, he was transfigured. His body did not decay. And many might say, well, why didn't it? Well, they would never have believed the resurrection. Verse 36, for David, after he had served his own generation by the will of God, fell on sleep and was laid into his father's and saw corruption. He was laid in the grave and his flesh body did return to the dust from which it came. But don't ever worry, his spiritual body instantly, as Ecclesiastes so declares, chapter 12, verse 6 and 7, returned to the Father that gave it. But Christ himself was transfigured, whereby he did not see that corruption, whereby no heathen could say, well, he wasn't really resurrected because look, there's his body. So therefore, that was pulled from them whereby they could never say that. Next verse, 37. But he whom God raised again saw no corruption. Christ did not. This is why this, quite frankly, was a prelude to what Christ showed them in the great book of Matthew, where he took these two up to the Mount of Transfiguration, not these two that are speaking, but two others, took them to the Mount of Transfiguration And John, seeing the miracles, the Lord Jesus Christ in his transfigured body, Moses in his transfigured body, and Elijah in his transfigured body. That is, Elijah the prophet, Moses the law, and Christ the Savior, all in transfigured bodies, ready to let you know that when the time is right, they're coming. They're coming back, and things will be put back in order as they should at the second advent. It won't be any would you like to. It is cast and shall happen exactly as it's written. Have you ever read it? It's here in the book, the letter that God sent you, telling you exactly how it's going down. Next verse, please. Verse 38. Be it known unto you, therefore, men and brethren, that through this man is preached unto you the forgiveness of sins. You can repent. Just as old John the Baptist went down to the River Jordan and cried, repent, repent, through this man, whom John would say he's not even worthy to loose his shoes. He paid that price on the cross, his life blood drained from him, hanging on that cross, as Psalms 22 so delicately brings forth, paying that price so that you, a child of God, through the unction of this Holy Spirit that brings this message, touches you and gives you that forgiveness of sins and eternal life. Just for the asking, well, why would he do that? He loves you when you love him. He loves you anyway. He may not love what you're doing, but he does love you. So the forgiveness of sins came forth. The forgiveness of sins is preached. And you know something? It's the greatest thing of Christianity is that man can find forgiveness in Christ. Is it any wonder Satan would like to have the name Jesus shushed? Is it any wonder that Satan, through politics, would like to snuff out truth? Because that is where forgiveness for the Christian lies. And that's where the victory in him comes from. When the evil approaches, when the evil rears its ugly head, then through that spirit, you can put it at ease. For God is with us. And if God be with us, who can be against us? No one. We have the victory. Don't miss the next lecture. Bless your hearts. You listen a moment, won't you please?
2: Genesis 1:46, the first six chapters in God's Word. The world that was. Did you realize there was a world age before this one? Same old world, different age. The creation itself. When were the races created? You see, all the races were created separately, and you'll find that documented in these particular CDs. How and what was the sin in the garden? It will be discussed in this series also. This is a must for the serious Bible scholar, for if you do not understand how it was in the beginning, you certainly will never understand the end. I think you will find this series very rewarding, and certainly will answer questions that no doubt you have always wondered about. Genesis 1:46. Hey, I know you're going to enjoy this series.
1: And there we are back again. Let's have the 800 number, please. 1-800-643-4645. Hey, that number is good from Puerto Rico throughout the U.S., Alaska, Hawaii, all over Canada. If the Spirit moves and you got a question, you share it. Won't you do that? Please never ask a question about a particular reverend, denomination, or organization. We don't judge people. God, our Father, is the judge. He doesn't need our help in that. You do have the right to discern what is right and what is wrong for you, because you have to answer for yourself. Nobody else, yourself, when that judgment day comes, and answering to him. And the beauty of repenting, if you repent of your sins, you got nothing to answer for. other than the good that you do, the blessings. And good works covers a multitude of sin when your heart is right and when you mean right. Those of you that listen by shortwave around the world, it's always a pleasure hearing from you, and your announcer at the end of the hour will give you our mailing address. Always a pleasure. Now, you got a prayer request, you don't need that number. You don't need an address. Why? The Holy Spirit is with you. The Father is with you. He knows what you're thinking. He's real. Christianity is not a religion. It's a reality. It's the real thing. And He does love you. What He wants from you is your love in return. So don't forget to tell Him, I love you, Father. And ask a blessing for whatever it is that you need help in doing when that time comes. Otherwise, you know, the deeper you plow, the better it is. You know, for God's elect, it's just right when it's too deep for everybody else. Why? Because God is with us. Let's go to His throne, Father. Around the globe we come. We ask that You lead, guide, direct, Father. Touch in Yeshua's precious name. Thank You, Father. Amen. Okay, and question time. Dorothy from Illinois. What are the Antichrist, and are they here now? There, you know, let's first define what Antichrist means in the Greek tongue. It means instead of Jesus. And as Jesus would teach in Matthew 24, Mark 13, Luke 21, there's a lot of people going to come in Christ's name, but they're not really Christian. Christ didn't send them. So that's a false Christian teacher. Okay. Now, of course, your main place is 1 John chapter 2, verse 18, where John is talking to the children, and he says, little children, it's the last time you've heard there are Antichrist. Which means instead of Jesus, they try to say, Jesus sends me. But the Antichrist shall come. That means the head honcho. That means Satan himself always wanted to play Jesus. Even that evil spirit that was in that character today, Elamas, was calling himself Bar-Jesus, son of Jesus. They love that name, and they want to claim that they're messiahs. And they're a bunch of fakes, for there's only one Messiah, and He's sitting at the right hand of God until we make His enemies His footstool with the assistance of the Holy Spirit. Maggie from North Carolina, will we be the same age in heaven, or will we be the age we were when we died? You know, in spiritual bodies, everybody looks young. Okay. Why? Because there's no such thing as age in the spiritual body. Read Mark chapter 16, verse 5, when Mary Magdalene and that other Mary went to the tomb. And this is a place where you have an actual angel or someone in a spiritual body sitting there. And it happens this way every time. There was a young man sitting there. Why? Because he was in a spiritual body, and spiritual bodies do not age. They're mature, all the same age and maturity, but as God created us, and so it is. Maverine, what a pretty name, from Illinois. If Michael is holding Satan chained up in heaven, then how can he be on this earth? Well, he's not. His spirit is. You see, for every negative, there's a positive in God's plan. You want to remember that. God allows the Holy Spirit to come to this earth to touch Christian peoples or whomsoever will believe. Well, naturally, for the negative, He also must let Satan's spirit come to this earth. That makes this the time of testing, where His children must make their own minds up. Which are you going to follow? You can't blame someone else if you make a mistake, because you make your own mind up and you answer for yourself. And that's kind of what this is about. God wants to know whether you love Him or not. And if you love Him, you will let Him know it, and you will follow Him. You won't follow the evil spirit. You'll follow the Holy Spirit. Okay? But there is a time coming, as it is written in Revelation chapter 12, verses 6 and 7, Michael and his angels are going to throw Satan, and not Satan only, but all of his fallen angels right out onto this earth. Welcome aboard. Get ready for it, because that's when the woe trumps come, because woe to you on earth if you're not equipped with the Holy Spirit. Jack from Louisiana. I'm sorry, from Iowa. I would like to know approximately the length of time from the end of the first earth age to the beginning of the second earth age. Well, it was basically simultaneous, but let's look at it this way. We know that the first earth age ended with the ketubo, which is a Greek word noun that means the overthrow. The overthrow of who? Satan. And we know that many things changed. We have found buttercups in the mouth of mammoths under the tundra in Alaska. And in Russia, many mammoths have been found, and they all pretty well carbon test out to 14,000 years as the end of the last Earth Age, which was millions of years old. But that began this one. It took the Father a week to get everything set in place, a week of days, but how long is a day with our Father? Second Peter chapter 3, verses 7 and 8, be not ignorant of this one thing, verse 6 and 7, that one day with the Lord is as 1,000 years. Okay, so that would be 7,000 years. So about 14,000 years ago began this earth age. Lindy from Pennsylvania, where in the Bible does it say that God shortened the time for Satan to be here? He mentions this in Mark chapter 13 when he said, there's a lot of people going to come claiming to be Christians that I sent. I didn't. And they're going to deliver you up before the synagogue of Satan for a testimony for the Lord Jesus Christ, that you're not to premeditate what you will say beforehand, but the Holy Spirit, of which we have been following today in this book of Acts, will speak through you. And that trial will go out to the whole world, and it's not you that speak. You're not to even premeditate what you'll say. But the whole truth will go out to the world at that time. But then in Mark 13, he said, not maybe the false Christ will come, the false Christ shall come. And for the elect's sake, he has shortened the time, else no flesh would be saved. That's how deceiving Satan is when he comes as the Antichrist. The world's going to go ape over him because his message is, I've come to rapture you out. A lot of people are geared for that, unfortunately. Not biblical, but they're geared for it. I know that I'm winning friends and influencing people, but I'm a teacher of truth. Sarah from Virginia, what is a Kenite? Is it a tribe of people or the place where they are from? Well, they had a land, and it was called the land of the Kenites. Moses' father-in-law, Jethro, was from there. So just like I would be called an Arkansan, he was called a Kenite because by residence. But his true birth was Midianite from Medan, Abraham's second wife, Keturah. Okay, but they lived among the Kenites. That throws a lot of people. But it's so simple, a child can understand it. If you'll check out the real, he was a Midianite priest. There's only one way you can be a Midianite priest is to be a Midian. I'll even give you the chapter where his birth is, of his father is mentioned. It's Genesis chapter 25 by Keturah, Abraham's second wife. Deborah from Louisiana. In order to get into heaven, must you be able to speak in tongues as well as you know in your heart the Holy Bible? The Pentecostal tongue is not spoken until the Antichrist gets on earth. So you could not have spoken that tongue yet unless you were with Peter on Pentecost Day. You know, and at the time the Gentiles were converted. It's not unknown. But in 1 Corinthians chapter 14 is talking about spreading the word of God. If you go where people speak a different language, tongue, then take an interpreter with you. So you do not have to be an interpreter to go to heaven. As a matter of fact, an interpreter was, I believe, the last gift mentioned. So therefore, you would automatically think the lowest, only we don't like to think in terms of lowest, but maybe least desirable. But and so it is. No, that's just one of the gifts. There are many other gifts and many people. What are the qualifications then to get into heaven? God so loved the world that he gave his only begotten son that whosoever believes what? Believes that he was the begotten son.

shall not perish, meaning they're going to heaven and inherit everlasting eternal life, okay? Nothing there about speaking in anything. William, from though I hasten to add, for God's elect that know better, if you do not allow the Holy Spirit to speak through you when you're delivered up, as I forementioned in Mark 13, before the synagogue of Satan, that's unforgivable. That's dangerous. It's not going to happen. Our people are ready. William from North Carolina, where is the gulf? What do you mean when you say the gulf, and is it spelled G-U-L-F? It is spelled G-U-L-F. It's Christ's teachings in a parable of two actual men who died. One was rich and the other was poor. Lazarus and the rich man. You could read of it in Luke chapter 16 and in verse 26, G-U-L-F. You can't cross over. Once, whatever you did on this earth up to the time of your death, you answer for it at the end of the millennium. However, you can have an opportunity to improve it. Ed from Vermont, in Ezekiel chapter 12, verse 6 and 7, it says, immediately our souls go back to heaven. And if that's so, what are the familiar spirits that roam the earth? I'm going to have to correct you, or the person that took the note, I'm going to say you. It's not the book of Ezekiel, chapter 12, 6 and 7. It's the book of Ecclesiastes, chapter 6 and 7, that says, immediately your spirit, which is the intellect of your soul, returns to the Father. Now, we have the Holy Spirit, and we have evil spirits, not people, spirits, that can have influence upon people. But there is a time coming when certainly Satan, as it's written in Revelation 12, 6 and 7, and his angels are going to be de facto cast out onto this earth. And they and their spirits will both be present. And they're going to deceive a lot of people that are not equipped for it. God sent us a letter telling us about it in detail. Have you ever read it? That's what's important. Sturman from Oklahoma. I would like to know about dinosaurs in the Bible. The dinosaurs basically are only mentioned in one place in the Word of God, other than we know there were many animals in the first Earth Age because we have found artifacts from there. But the dinosaur itself is mentioned in the great book of Job in chapter 40 in the behemoth, because that's the only animal that will fit the description of the behemoth is the dinosaur. It was in the first Earth Age, and they naturally became extinct when the catabole or the overthrow occurred. Valerie from North Carolina. Is it necessary for a woman to have her hair covered when she prays? Absolutely not. Okay. I want to tell you where this era comes from, and where it stems from. It stems from 1 Corinthians chapter 11, verse 10, where it stipulates, but not a real good translation from the Greek, that a woman must always have her head covered because of the angels. That's when Satan and his angels are cast out onto this earth, because those angels are going to be looking for women. And what it's really saying is the woman's head should be covered with Christ. That is to say, the almighty wing of God over her head because of those angels. Christ would teach this also, if you have understanding of it, in Matthew 24, when he said it's going to be just like it was in the days of Noah. They're going to be giving and taking in marriage again. The fallen angels, when Revelation chapter 12, verse 6 and 7 comes to pass, that they're cast out onto this earth to roam loose. And woe to the inhabitants of the earth that don't know the word of God. You see, don't let this frighten anyone that has the Spirit, because we have power over them. All you got to do is tell them to haul, and they got to move, because it's not you that speak, but the Holy Spirit that speaks through you.

0: But you should have your heart humbled. That is to appreciate him. He's our Father. We love him. And naturally, when you approach his throne, you're approaching the royalty of royalty, our Father. And naturally, you humble your very heart when you approach that throne. If you want to be on your knees, that's fine, doesn't matter, but that's not where you humble yourself. Getting on your knees won't necessarily, I've known some pretty arrogant people that can flop down on their knees. But an arrogant person can't humble their heart. And you must humble your heart before, blessed are the humble, blessed are the meek. They shall inherit the world. Why? They're God's children and they love him. Wilma from Oklahoma, what does 666 mean? Well, it's real simple. When you read the great book of Revelation in chapter 13, verse 18, where it is forementioned, then you have been studying in those great revelations that come forth. You've already read the sixth seal, the sixth trump, and you're about to read the sixth vial. That's 666. Now, when you're sharp enough that you can go to the sixth seal, the sixth trump, and the sixth vial to see, well, what happens there? Well, it's the mark of a man. He appears on those times, at those times. And that's when Satan is cast from heaven and appears as the false Messiah. 666. It has nothing to do with the number. It's what's in your mind, it's what's between your ears is your brain. You're supposed to use it. God gave you power over him where you don't have to put up with it. And when you exercise that power, okay? 666, six seal, six trump, six vial. Satan always appears in those. Bertha from New Jersey. Are women supposed to preach? My mother says that women can minister in church, but only men are supposed to preach. Thank you. Well, if we tried to tell Deborah, the great judge that led Israel for quite a few years, and if we told Huldah, who was over the university, teaching people the scriptures of Almighty God, I don't know that she would appreciate it if you would say she could not prognosticate the word of God because God appointed her to. Or Philip's four virgin daughters that never knew a man and they were all prophetess. A prophet teaches. I don't think I would want to say God would call them prophetess and not give them the ability to teach when that's what a prophetess is. Or even quite frankly, I will use another thing. In the book of Corinthians, 1 Corinthians chapter 11, where I just quoted a woman should cover her head, what does it say? If a woman prays and prophesies in church, she should have her head covered. That is to say, Christ over her head leading her. So, you know, one of the main places in Corinthians where it says that a woman should remain silent. That word silent in the Greek, and you've got to be a pretty good Greek scholar to catch it. It means chatter. It's there. It's real. A woman, I don't let anybody chatter when God's word is being taught. Okay. Women or men. And God himself, you want to be very careful because God himself, as we have read in this book of Acts, what happens on Pentecost Day that was spoken of by Joel the prophet? Did it say, just those old hairy-legged boys are going to be able to teach and preach, you know, when the Holy Spirit comes upon them? I don't think that's what it said. It said both sons and daughters will prophesy and preach. So that's God's word. I'm not going to argue with it. That wouldn't be healthy. Linda from Kentucky, could you please give me the scripture that says judgment begins at the pulpit? Thank you. 1 Peter chapter 4, verse 17. 1 Peter 4, 17. Time for judgment, and judgment begins with us here at the house of God, right here at the pulpit of God. 1 Peter 4, 17, I'm out of time. I love you all because you enjoy studying our Father's word. Most of all, God loves you for it. You know what? makes his day. And when you make his day, boy, is he going to bless you. You can count on it. Let him know you love him. Won't you do that? It does please him very much. It does. Why? You're his child, and he loves to hear from you. Tell him, won't you do that? We are brought to you by your tithes and offerings. If we have helped you, you help us keep coming to you. Won't you do that? Bless God. He will always bless you. But you know what's most important? It's this. You listen good. You stay in his word. Every day in his word is a good day, even with trouble. Don't you know why? Because Jesus, Yeshua, is the living word.
1: 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We invite you to join us for the next in-depth Bible study each weekday at this same time. Thank you for watching today's program, and God bless you.

The book of Deuteronomy. The law was given as our schoolmaster. Have you been to school on God's Word? Certainly one way to go there is to study the book of Deuteronomy. Probably the most exciting thing that Deuteronomy has to offer for you is that great song of Moses, that those that overcome the false Messiah in the end generation will be singing. The law itself being the schoolmaster that keeps us out of trouble in these flesh bodies. Again, an education in taming that part of you that oftentimes needs taming through the old schoolmaster, that great book, Deuteronomy, the law, and its set ways of keeping you from harm's way even in this generation. You're going to enjoy it.

0: 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Wisdom is understanding God's Word. Pastor Murray's unique teaching approach brings God's Word alive with meaning as he takes you on a chapter-by-chapter, verse-by-verse study of God's letter to you, the Bible. And now, here is Pastor Dennis Murray.
1: Good day to you. God bless you. Welcome to Shepherd's Chapel. Welcome to this Family Bible Study Hour. Ready to get back into our Father's Word here at the chapel? We invite you to get your Bible and join us if you care to. We're going to pick it up today, the book of Judges, chapter 8, verse 8. And as we ended our last lecture, Gideon is chasing the kings of Midian, Zeba and Zalmunna, and they stop at a place. These are people of Israel. Succoth is the name of the town on the east side of Jordan. And Gideon and the 300 are pursuing what's left of the Midianite army. And we'll be told the numbers of how many were left. But the Lord discomfited the main part of the armies of the Midianites, the Amalekites, and the children of the east. God discomfited them. They were so disoriented that they started killing one another, the enemy armies did. And Gideon, once they had them on the run, Gideon contacted the Ephraimites and asked them to come and help to cut them off before they got to the River Jordan and to slay as many as they could. Then Gideon and his 300 pursued, as I said, the kings, the princes of Midian, Oreb and Zeb, people of Ephraim took care of them and killed them. Gideon and the 300 that are with him are pursuing after what's left. At Succoth, Gideon asked the people for bread and water. They were tired. They had been up many hours. They had been fighting, making war, and they asked for a little bit of refreshment. They didn't ask the people of Succoth to go with them or send some of their men to help them. All they asked for was bread and water to refresh themselves. And the people of Succoth said, you're asking favors of us, but are Zeba and Zalmunna, the kings of Medan, in your hand? In other words, have you conquered them? They were fearful. They were fearful that these Midianite kings would find out that they had helped Gideon, and when they came back, they would kill the people of Succoth. So with that introduction, let's ask that word of wisdom in Yeshua's precious name. Father, we ask you to open eyes, open ears this day. We pick it up, Judges chapter 8, verse 8, and it reads, "And he," this being Gideon and his 300, "went up thence to Penuel." Penuel, if you translate it, means face of God. It's the location where the angel of the Lord appeared to Jacob, and they wrestled. "And spake unto them likewise." In other words, they spoke to the men and the leaders of Penuel just as they spoke to the leaders of Succoth. "Give us bread and water. We're faint. We're hungry. We're thirsty. Let us refresh ourselves so we can pursue what should have been their common enemy, the Midianites." The Midianites had been oppressing all of Israel for 7 years. "And the men of Penuel answered him as the men of Succoth had answered him." Don't put us in jeopardy from Zeba and Zalmunna. They're going to hear that we helped you, and then they'll come back and kill us. "And he spake also unto the men of Penuel, saying, When I come again in peace, when I return unharmed, I will break down this tower." I'm going to tear down the main part of your town, the fortified tower, if you will, which is where people would flee in the event of an enemy attack. Now, the people of Succoth, Gideon promised them, I'm going to chastise you with thorns and briars. The men of Penuel, he said, I'm going to tear down this tower. These weren't threats by Gideon. These were promises. Verse 10. Now Zeba and Zalmunna, the kings of Medan, the enemy, were in Karkor. Karkor, if you translate it, means foundation. It's located on the east side of Jordan. And their host with them, about 15,000 men. And they started off with 135,000. All that were left of all the host of the children of the east. For there fell 120,000 men that drew the sword. And the kings of Medan think that that Gideon and his will not follow them once they were on the east side of Jordan. Zeba and Zalmunna think that they're safe on the east side of Jordan. They don't know Gideon very well. Verse 11. And Gideon went up by the way of them that dwelt in tents, in other words, the nomadic tribes, on the east of Nobah and Jogbeha, and smote the host, for the host was secure. And this doesn't carry over in the translation, lacks a great deal. What's happened is that, as I mentioned before, Zeba and Zalmunna and their 15,000 remaining troops think that they're safe. They think that Gideon and the armies of Israel would not pursue them over the river Jordan. But what happened was they were jolted out of the secure feeling they had by this surprise attack. And keep in mind, you know, Gideon and his 300 started off fighting against 135,000. There's still 15,000 of the Midianites, Amalekites, and children of the east. So they're still greatly outnumbered. But the Lord was with Gideon and the 300. Verse 12. And when Zeba and Zalmunna fled, he, this is Gideon, pursued after them and took the two kings of Medan, Zeba and Zalmunna, and discomfited all the host. This discomfited means that they terrified the armies of the Midianites, what was left of them. Verse 13. And Gideon, the son of Joash, returned from battle before the sun was up. Now, the was up in this verse, most Bibles you're going to see that it's in italics, which were meant to make it easier to read in the English, but it kind of lacks in the translation here as well. The sun in the Hebrew is harez, and this what it means is that the italics is added, but it means by the before means the ascent of harez, the sun. And Moffat translated this better. I think he said that they returned from battle from the pass of Harez. The fact that the way it reads now, returned from battle before the sun was up, it sounds like that it took all night to accomplish what they had done. It did not take all night. The Lord was with Gideon and his 300. Verse 14. And caught a young man of the men of Succoth, and inquired of him, and he described, in the Hebrew this is writ, or we would say he wrote, unto him the princes of Succoth, and the elders thereof, even 70 men. These would be the 77 elders who refused to give Gideon and his 300 refreshment, bread and water, when they were pursuing after Zeba and Zalmunna. And what this young man has done is written down the names of the 77 leaders of Succoth, the ones who made the decision. They won't be happy to see Gideon and his 300 coming over the horizon. Verse 15, "And he came unto the men of Succoth," Gideon did, "and said, Behold, Zeba and Zalmunna, with whom ye did upbraid me, who you carped at me or contended with me, saying, Are the hands of Zeba and Zalmunna now in thine hand, that we should give bread unto thy men that are weary?" In other words, you said, you asked me, were they in my hand? Now I'm showing you they are in my hand. They're conquered. They're defeated. And have you ever seen 77 men sweat bullets? It's payback time. Verse 16, "And he," this is Gideon, "took the elders of the city and thorns of the wilderness," or the desert, "and briars, and with them he taught the men of Succoth." This, in the word taught in the Hebrew, is to cause or to make, to know something. And what Gideon has caused them or made them to realize is that it was God's will that Gideon was doing. That's the only way that 300 can defeat an army of 135,000. And you know, this is well-deserved punishment. Some might think, well, that seems awful cruel that he did that to his people of Israel. Well, they had a common enemy, the Midianites. And the people of Succoth had an opportunity to help Gideon and his men, and they refused to do so. And Gideon was trying to conquer this common enemy, and it looks as though the people of Succoth would have been doing everything in their power to help Gideon rather than to refuse him something so simple as bread and water. So it was well-deserved punishment that they received. Verse 17, "And he beat down the tower of Penuel and slew the men of the city." Once again, deserved punishment. Once again, it wasn't a threat by Gideon. It was a promise. He told them both, "I don't have time to deal with you right now," when they came through the first time, "but I will be back. And I'm going to punish the men of Succoth with thorns and briars, and I will tear down the tower of Penuel." Not threats, they were promises, and the promises have been kept. Verse 18, "Then said he," and he turns his attention to these two captured kings of the Midianites, "Then said he unto Zeba and Zalmunna, What manner of men were they whom you slew at Tabor? And they answered, As thou art, so were they. Each one resembled the children of a king." Now, Tabor is where this all began. And you remember who Gideon called on first? The Abizarites, his family. And that's what he's inquiring here about. What about those that at Tabor? And they said, you know, they, as far as they know, Gideon's the man in charge. They think he's the king. And they saying, now that we think about it, those men at Tabor looked a lot like you. They looked like they could have been your brothers. They were Gideon's brothers. Verse 19, "And he said, They were my brethren, even the sons of my mother." They were from the same womb as I was in from. "As the Lord liveth, if ye had saved them alive, I would not slay you. But you didn't. You didn't spare my brothers. I'm not going to spare you." Things are looking rather bad for Zeba and Zalmunna. Verse 20, And he said unto Jether, his firstborn, Jether, form of a name you're very familiar with, Jethro, the father-in-law of Moses, and it means the same thing, according to the Smith's Bible Dictionary, his excellence. Jethro was an honorary title for a man with the given name Reuel, Moses' father-in-law. Jether, meaning his excellence, was the given name of Gideon's oldest son, his firstborn. And you know, this would be a, well, let's go ahead and I'll explain. Up and slay them. But the youth drew not his sword, for he feared because he was yet a youth. He was only a boy. And you know, this would have been an insult to seasoned warriors such as Ziba and Zalmunna, the kings of Medan, for a boy to take their life. They're probably thankful that the boy refused. Gideon will take care of matters. Then Ziba and Zalmunna said, "Rise thou," this addressed to Gideon, "and fall upon us. For as the man is, so is his strength." In other words, they're saying such strength doesn't belong to a boy to kill us, but to a man. And Gideon arose and slew Ziba and Zalmunna, and took away the ornaments that were on their camels' necks. Now, this part of the world, even to this day, they like their pretties. These were probably crescent moons, some of them made of gold, some of them made of silver, precious metals. And a lot of these precious metals were the Midianites and the children of the East, which we'll find are Ishmaelites, and the Amalekites stole this goods from the people of Israel over the 7 years that they had oppressed them, or anyone else that got in their path. Remember, they were like a locust that covered the earth, and their camels were out without number. But they were a warring machine, but Gideon took care of them, or better said, the Lord took care of them. Verse 22, "Then the men of Israel said unto Gideon, Rule thou over us, both thou and thy son, and thy son's son also." This is meant in perpetuity, in other words, to be carried on from generation to generation. "For thou hast delivered us from the hand of Midian." Remember what God said when he told Gideon that 32,000 was far too many for him to allow of Israel to fight against the Midianites. And they sent home the cowards, 22,000 of them, knocked it down to 10,000 of Israel. God said, that's still too much. He knocked it down to 300. Why did he do all that? So that the children of Israel wouldn't boast that it was by their own strength, by their own hand, that they had been delivered from the Midianites. What did they do in this verse? They gave Gideon credit for delivering them from the Midianites. They didn't give God the credit. I'll tell you, Gideon would be very quick to give God the credit, but they didn't. They think it was Gideon who delivered them, not the Lord. Now, I hope you know by as many times as we've talked about it here in the book of Judges that shofetim in the Hebrew means to rulers, a noun. The verb, or the prime of it, is a verb, and it's shafat, which means to set things right and rule. This word rule in this verse is not shafat. It is mashal, which means to reign as a king would reign. And Israel, for centuries, before they actually had a man king, they wanted a man king. They're not wanting someone to set things right and rule. They're wanting someone to reign over them. Well, has Gideon going to be on an ego trip and be flattered and accept their offer? And Gideon said unto them, I will not rule over you, neither shall my son rule over you. The Lord shall rule over you. No ego trip on the part of Gideon here. And he's trying to get the people to come to their senses that it was the Lord that delivered them from the Midianites, not anything that he did. Verse 24, and Gideon said unto them, I would desire a request of you, that you would give me every man the earrings of his prey. Give me the booty of the war. For they had golden earrings because they were Ishmaelites. Now, Ishmael, for those of you who don't know, was the son of Abraham and Hagar. Sarah at first was not able to have children, and so she gave Abraham her handmaid Hagar. Ishmael was the result. I believe Ishmael was the founder, if you will, of the Arabic nations, the nomadic tribes in Arabia, probably better said. Now, Gideon's about to do something that God did not instruct him to do, and it will become a snare to him. Verse 25, and they answered, we will willingly give them. And they spread a garment and did cast therein every man the earrings of his prey, giving up part of the spoil, the spoils of war. There was no doubt much, much more than just the earrings, because as I said earlier, these peoples were very partial to not only decorating themselves, but decorating their camels as well. And as we learned in an earlier chapter, they had more camels than what you could number. Verse 26, the weight of the golden earrings that he requested was 1,700 shekels of gold, 50 pounds approximately of gold. That's a lot of gold. Beside ornaments and collars and purple raiment that was on the kings of Medan, and beside the chains that were about their camels' necks. A lot of treasure. These ornaments would be such as chains for the men and the women's necks, collars you could think of as pendants for the ears, purple always, probably clothing is what we're talking about, purple raiment, definitely clothing. We're talking about robes of royalty, probably from Zeba and Zalmunna. A lot of this stuff had been stolen from Israel, as I said earlier. Well, what's Gideon going to do with the gold that he sought in the earrings? And Gideon made an ephod thereof and put it in his city, even in Ophrah, his home. And all Israel went thither a whoring after it. Let's worship the ephod. I mean, why not worship God? Which thing became a snare unto Gideon and to his house. Now, an ephod is a pouch that was attached to the high priest breastplate. And what's Gideon doing here? Well, he's doing what a lot of the kings of Israel did, and even some of the kings of Judah did after the nation split. Jeroboam, you remember, he went so far as to set up his own religious feast days. He appointed his own priests, and what Gideon's doing here is going to have the Urim and Thummim that he can inquire of the Lord here, which that's not what God chose Gideon to do. He's presuming to take over the priesthood. And in Gideon's defense, the priesthood probably was not much. at this point in time was the reason that he thought that he could do this. But what happened? The people came whoring after the ephod that he had made. It's unbelievable. But anyway, it became a snare to Gideon. But remember, God did not tell him to do that. Verse 28. Thus was Medan subdued before the children of Israel, so that they lifted up their heads no more. And the country was in quietness, at peace, 40 years in the days of Gideon. 40 in biblical numerics is probation. But are you starting to see a pattern here? I mean, the people of Israel start worshiping idols. God raises up an oppressor, the Midianites, for example, in the case of Gideon. And they oppress Israel for 7 years until the people cry out to the Lord and ask for help to be delivered. And every time God would be faithful to the unfaithful people. I say unfaithful because they worshiped idols. But God in his faithfulness would raise up a deliverer, and that then would to set things right and rule. That's something that we could use in this nation today, someone to set things right and rule. It seems that it's unbelievable what goes on in our country or what doesn't get done in our country today. But after the judge, such as Gideon, passed away, the people would go right back to, it's like a dog returning to its own vomit. They return to their idol worship. Unbelievable. Verse 29. And Jerubbabel means who contended or warred with Baal, and Baal could not win. The honorary title that they gave Gideon when he tore down the altars of Baal at Joash, his father's home. The son of Joash went and dwelt in his own house in peace and free from oppression. And Gideon had 70 sons of his body begotten, for he had many wives. 70 in biblical numerics is the restoration of Israel. Would Israel be restored under the sons of Gideon? Not so much. They're going to be killed, all but one, in our next lecture by their half-brother Abimelech. Verse 31. And his concubine that was in Shechem, she also bare him a son whose name he called Abimelech. Abimelech means father of the king, if you translate it rather than transliterate it. Now, Shechem was, there were a lot of Canaanites in Shechem. There were a lot of Baal worshipers in Shechem. And I think what we have here is Gideon, an Israelite, took a concubine of the Gentiles, a Canaanite most likely, and they had an illegitimate son, a Mamzar, if you will. And if you're not familiar with the Hebrew word Mamzar, check out the word bastard in the Old Testament. Use your Strong's Concordance and take it back to the Hebrew. You'll find out what I'm talking about, a Mamzar. Verse 32. And Gideon, the son of Joash, died in a good old age and was buried in the sepulcher of Joash, his father, in Ophrah of the Abizrites, the Abizir in Manasseh, the home tribe of Gideon. Gideon, a true judge of Israel. He was able to set things right and rule. His name, Gideon, means the cutter down. And he did. He tore down that Baal altar at his father's home place and cut down the grove where they worshiped the Asherah. A very good judge of Israel. They're going to miss him and not too far down the road. 33. And it came to pass, as soon as Gideon was dead, that the children of Israel turned again and went a whoring after Balaam and made Baal-berith their god. Baal-berith means God of the covenant. And Yahweh, the covenant God, is what Yahweh means. That's an abomination to him. They're turning away the covenant God, Yahweh, for Baal-berith, the God of the covenant. And again, you see them like a dog returning to their vomit, always going back to the Baal worship. Verse 34, and the children of Israel remembered not the Lord their God. You forget him, he will forget you, who had delivered them out of the hands of all their enemies on every side. They were unfaithful to him. He was faithful to deliver them. But how soon they forget. There's trouble on the horizon for Israel once again. Verse 35, neither showed they kindness to the house of Jerubbabel, namely Gideon, according to all the goodness which he had showed unto Israel. They didn't respect Gideon. They didn't respect his sons. As I said earlier, they will put a price on the heads of his sons, and they will all be killed, basically execution style, except for one in our next lecture. Now, Abimelech, I kind of want to set this up for our next lecture. If ever there were a strong type for the Antichrist, you'll see it in Abimelech in our next lecture. One who wants to raise up or promote himself to be in a position of authority. Abimelech is a type for Antichrist. We're going to see a lot of prophecy that applies even today in our next lecture, and that is when the Antichrist returns here on earth. How can you be prepared for it? Don't miss our next lecture. We got a short message. We'll ask you to listen a moment, won't you please?
2: The Mark of the Beast on CD is our free introductory offer to you. 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As it's written in Revelation chapter 13, verse 8, many will be deceived. There is no need for you to be deceived. Christ said in Mark 13, 23, behold, I have foretold you all things. 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
1: Welcome back. We're glad you could join back with us. Let's have the 800 number, please. 800-643-4645. That number good throughout Puerto Rico, the U.S., and Canada. If you have a biblical question that you'd like to pose to be answered on the air, feel free to call that 800 number and leave your question. Please don't ask questions about a specific individual, denomination, or organization by name. It won't make it to the air. We try to teach God's word in a positive form. Throwing out negative about others by name serves no purpose. We simply won't do it. If you're studying via the internet somewhere around the world that's unable to use that 800 number, your announcer at the end of the hour will give you our mailing address. Quite all right to mail your questions in, being the point. Got a prayer request? We can do away with the 800 number. You don't need a telephone. You don't need a mailing address. Talk to your Heavenly Father. Go to Him in prayer. Make a little time each day. And, you know, He created everything for His pleasure. That includes you. And you might say, well, how can I pleasure God? How can I be pleasing to Him? Well, one way is to talk to Him. He's got feelings and emotions just like we do. We were created in His image. And it would be like a father, those who ignore him and don't have time and forget him, would be like a father having two sons. One son, when they become of age, goes off and the only time he hears from him is when he's got trouble, needs to borrow money or something of that nature. The other son, on the other hand, visits and talks to him regularly and sends Father's Day cards and spends time on the holidays with him. It'd be awfully hard not to show favoritism to the son who has time for you. The one who doesn't have time for you, you don't have time for him. It's the same with our Heavenly Father. Father, we have these prayer requests. We come united as one in the name of your Son, Jesus Christ. Father, we ask you to look upon these. You know their needs, Father. Addictions to drugs, alcoholism, financial difficulties. You know, Father, if it is your will, a special blessing on each of these. And we lift up the leaders of our great country and our military troops who are in harm's way in prayer, Father. We ask you to watch over, guide, direct, touch, heal. In Jesus' precious name, amen and thank you, Father. Let's get to some questions, see what's on the mind of folks. Wade from Louisiana is first up. How long was the prodigal son gone? It's not written in Luke chapter 15 is what Wade is talking about, where a man had two sons. Maybe ironic that we were just talking about that. But the one son wanted his inheritance, and he took it and left and went into the big city. And you ask how long his son was gone. He was long enough that he blew his entire inheritance. And it got down so bad that he was eating the husks that were from the corn that he was feeding to the pigs. And he said, what am I doing here? My father's servants eat better than what I'm eating right now. So he went home. And his father was glad that he came home. But how long was he gone? Long enough to blow his inheritance. You know, it was funny, while he had that inheritance and was spending wildly and freely, he had lots of friends. But when the inheritance was gone, he had no friends at all. Doug from Virginia, I ask for forgiveness every night in case I have done something. Is this okay? And yeah, it's a whole lot better to repent and not need to than need to and not, if that makes any sense. It's best to, we all fall short. And Doug, you know, we shouldn't get on guilt trips because we do sin. That's the way it is. The flesh is weak. That doesn't give you the right just to sin as much as you wish, but that's what the beauty of Christianity is, that we have forgiveness through repentance. You have to have that true change of heart, meaning that you don't want to do that anymore, and ask your Father for forgiveness, and He will forgive you. And I don't know who this is from. Yeah, I do. Marlon from Minnesota. Did the people of the first age hunt the flesh animals that were here on earth, leaving behind stone arrowheads? No, that would have been in the second earth and heaven age that man hunted animals. There were no flesh men on earth in the first earth and heaven age. There was flesh here, such as the dinosaurs, but they became extinct at the catabole when God shook the earth. George in North Carolina, could you please direct me to the following information if found in the Bible or elsewhere? A prophet or person about to die but asked not to die at the appointed time and was given an extension. He didn't die at the appointed time. Where is this in the Bible? You'll find that in 2 Kings chapter 20. And it was King Hezekiah who was a very righteous king of Judah. And he was going to die. And he asked the Lord to extend his life. And, you know, he didn't have a son, an heir to the throne of Judah at the time that he asked for his life to be extended. God heard Hezekiah's prayer and answered, and he extended his life by some 15 years. Isaiah the prophet is the one that informed him that God had extended his life. Elisha in Louisiana, may God bless those that are teaching in the name of Christ Jesus. Well, God bless you as well. My question is 1 Samuel chapter 18, verse 4. Was Jonathan anointing David to be king? Well, it states there in 1 Samuel 18, 4 that Jonathan stripped of his clothing and gave it as well as his sword and his bow to David. There's nothing said about anointing there. David and Jonathan were close, some maybe closer than blood brothers. They loved each other dearly, and as friends often do at a young age, exchange clothes or jackets or whatever, and that's what was going on there. It's describing how close they had become. Virginia and Washington. When Jesus told the demons to get out of the man, the demons asked our Lord not to send them back there. And Jesus sent them in the herd of pigs. Where was it that they asked Jesus not to send them? You said that there isn't a hell yet, so where was it that they didn't want to go? Well, they didn't want to go back to where Satan was. You see, Satan isn't in hell at this point in time either. It might surprise you, Satan is in heaven, but he's right under the thumb of Michael and the archangel. Revelation chapter 12, verse 6 and the following verses document that he is in heaven, but he won't be forever. He's going to be cast back out onto earth. But you're right, Jesus did drive these evil spirits out of this man, and they said, well, send us into these pigs instead of back where we came from. And they went into the pigs. The pigs, even being the lowest carnal animal that you can get, basically, they didn't want to live with these spirits in them. They ran and went into the sea and drowned. They chose death over being possessed. Charlene from New Mexico, when Jesus comes again in the end days, are we turned into spiritual bodies at that time? Then we have the thousand-year millennium to work and worship him. Well, those who don't worship the Antichrist will reign with Christ 1,000 years. Revelation chapter 20, verse 4. Everyone else is spiritually dead until the end of the 1,000 years when the white throne judgment occurs. Those who participate in the first resurrection will reign with Christ. The second death, the death of the soul, has no power over them. Everyone else is spiritually dead throughout the millennium. Revelation chapter 20 will document everything that I just said. Maryland and California, I have started studying with your program, with Shepherd's Chapel. I believe in the Lord with all my soul. My question is Noah and his family. If his family were the only humans on the ark, how did all the races we see today survive? Well, there are two possibilities. One, that Noah was instructed to take two of every flesh onto the ark. That certainly would include the races. You said that his family were the only humans. It's possible that his family were not the only humans. We do know his wife, his three sons, and their wives were on the ark. That's the eight souls that are spoken of, I think, in the book of Peter in the New Testament. The second possibility is that not the whole earth was flooded. It'd have to be one of those two possibilities because the races certainly survived the flood. And you don't get, it's biologically impossible for one man and his family who are all of the same race to have children who are of other races. Can't happen. Jerome or Jeremy in Nevada. Thank you for your kind comments. Your question, how old was Jesus when he was crucified? I put him at 32 or 33 years old. You know, his ministry did not begin until he was approximately 30 years old and lasted probably 2 or 3 years before he was crucified. Susie in Iowa, why does God allow spiritual warfare? How do you get spiritual warfare to end for you? Well,

We are at spiritual war. You see, there's enmity. That means there's difference between God and Satan. And it's irreconcilable differences. So that's the reason we are at spiritual war. When will the spiritual war end? The spiritual war will end when Satan goes into the lake of fire and not before. What I would advise you to do, Susie, is to read Ephesians chapter 6, verse 11 and the following verses and become familiar with the gospel armor and clothe yourself in that gospel armor. Why? Because that will allow you to stand against the fiery darts of Satan. That's how you stand against Satan in the spiritual war. Edith from Georgia. My husband argues that 10% going to the church is too much. We have been having tensions about this. I want to obey my husband, but I feel that I must obey God first, so I tithe anyway. How can I resolve this issue and stop my husband's complaining? Well, you leave a couple holes in what you're saying, Edith. My first question would be, whose income are you tithing on? And if you're tithing on your husband's income, I would stop tithing at his request. I would honor his request. If it's your income that you're tithing on, I would gently explain to your husband why tithing is important to you. You might point out if he would be receptive, Malachi chapter 3, verse 10, where God says, bring in the tithes to my house. And if you do, I will open up a window to heaven and pour out blessings upon you that you won't believe. I'm paraphrasing, of course. But again, if it's your husband's income, you need to honor his request that you not tithe 10% or any, if that's what he says. On the other hand, if it's your income, he should respect your right to tithe. AJ from Pray About It and ask God's help. God can change people's minds. I've seen it time and time again. AJ from Michigan. My question, where can I find the Song of Moses and of the Lamb? Okay, well, the Song of Moses, you'll find the title of it, is in the last verse of Deuteronomy chapter 31. And the actual song is Deuteronomy 32, verse 1 through 43. I believe the Song of the Lamb is all of the Psalms. And what's significant about the two, Revelation chapter 15, verse 3, those who overcome the Antichrist, those who don't worship him, will be singing the Song of Moses and the Song of the Lamb in joyous celebration. John in Indiana, can I obtain a certified pastor's certificate? Not from Shepherd's Chapel, you can't. You see, we have a policy of not ordaining any ministers or pastors that aren't local. Why? Because we don't have any idea what those people in Indiana, in your case, John, or California, or Florida, or wherever, are teaching. And we're not going to give them the credibility, if you will, of Shepherd's Chapel and not knowing what they're going to do with it and what they're preaching. So only local pastors can become associate pastors of Shepherd's Chapel. I don't have a name here. Let's see here what we got. Was Jesus biologically Mary's son, or was he an embryo placed there by God? No, he was biologically her son. Luke chapter 3 will prove that, where we have the genealogy of

0: Judah and the priest line of Levi in Mary and in Jesus as well. Marvin from Indiana, how does Pastor Murray mark his Bible for scriptures? Keep up the good work. Well, we make notes in our Bibles, and we've had people tell us that, you know, it's wrong to write in your Bible. If it's wrong to write in your Bible, boy, am I in big, big trouble with our Heavenly Father. I've had my Bible recovered two times now. And the man who recovers my Bible, he says, you know, and when you recover a Bible, you're going to lose part of where you write your notes. But he's always real careful not to mess up my notes. And he has told me a couple times, your dad and you have got more notes in your Bible than any Bible I've ever seen. But that's important for you to make references in your Bible so that when you're teaching, you can cross-reference different scripture. Beverly in Georgia, I enjoy your teaching. Keep up the good work. We're going to do it. 1 Timothy chapter 2, verse 11. Let the woman learn in silence with all subjection. May God continue to bless Shepherd's Chapel. Please explain that verse. Well, men and children should learn in silence as well. You know, when you're at church, you should keep your mouth shut. It's awfully difficult to learn something when your mouth is open. And that's what that scripture means, is learn in silence. You can't learn when you're talking. Kim from Alabama. My question to you is, if Christmas is a pagan holiday, will we be forgiven for celebrating? Well, we celebrate Christmas, December the 25th, as the conception date of Jesus Christ. And that is something to celebrate. The Word became flesh. Phyllis in Florida, studying with Pastor Arnold in Genesis this week, chapter 48, I understand that Manasseh is likely Great Britain of today. So who would you say Ephraim became? The United States of America. Taylor in Indiana, explain the creation of Satan, please, and what is the synagogue of Satan? Who does it include? Okay, good questions. The creation of Satan, you can read about it in Ezekiel chapter 28, verse 12, and the following verses. He's called the Prince of Tyrus there, but in verse 12, it states that thou sealest up the sum full of wisdom and perfect in beauty. God created Satan perfect. Everyone who worships the Antichrist is a member of the synagogue of Satan. And that's very biblical, the synagogue of Satan, which is the church of Satan, if you will. And you'll find that in Revelation 2:9 and Revelation 3:9. The only two churches that Jesus Christ found no fault with, Smyrna and Philadelphia. He said, I know you know who those say they are of our brother Judah, but do lie and are of the synagogue of Satan. He's referring to the Kenites, the descendants of Cain. Mike in Indiana, is it possible that the political system spoken of in Revelation 13 is the European Union, and could the deadly wound be Great Britain pulling out on March, and you give the date there of the year? I'm not going to do that, but that was a type for the deadly wound. You saw a ripple effect around the world. I'm out of time. I love you all a great deal because you enjoy studying our Father's Word in depth. It makes his day when he looks down and he sees you reading the letter he wrote to you, the Bible. We are brought to you by your tithes and offerings. If we've helped you, help us keep coming to you and to reach out to others who are lost in this world of darkness. One thing that's most important, and it's this, you stay in his Word every day every day in your Father's Word is a good day, even with trouble. You know why? Jesus is the living Word.
1: 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We invite you to join us for the next in-depth Bible study each weekday at the same time. Thank you for watching today's program, and God bless you.

The Book of Ezekiel. What a fantastic study, this Book of Ezekiel. The Book of Ezekiel that covers, if you would, those vehicles, those circular discs. In the Hebrew, it states very clearly that that whirlwind with the color amber traced back to the Hebrew, highly polished bronze. What an exciting thing that God's Word informs us on all things. Ezekiel, one of my favorite prophets of the Bible, probably more written, not probably, but absolutely more written on what will happen in the millennium age than even the book of Revelation. Ezekiel guiding you through it, what God will expect at the final battle, Armageddon and Haman Gog, recorded in this great prophecy. I know you're going to enjoy it, the book of Ezekiel.

0: Welcome to the Shepherd's Chapel Network Family Bible Study Hour with Pastor Dennis Murray. Wisdom is understanding God's Word. Pastor Murray's unique teaching approach brings God's Word alive with meaning as he takes you on a chapter-by-chapter, verse-by-verse study of God's letter to you, the Bible. And now, here is Pastor Dennis Murray.
1: Good day to you. God bless you. Welcome to Shepherd's Chapel. Welcome to this Family Bible Study Hour. Ready to get back into our Father's Word here at the Chapel. We welcome you to this program where we bring the Word of God home. We bring the Word of God into your home, and we thank you for inviting us into your home. Invite you to get your Bibles. We're getting ready to have an old-fashioned Bible study here at the Chapel. In the book of 1 Chronicles, in our last lecture, we got the first four chapters summarized, which included the tribes of Judah and Simeon. Now, we're going to pick up today in verse 5, or chapter 5, I should say, with Reuben. Now, Reuben, as you probably know, was the firstborn of Jacob. He defiled his father's bed with one of Jacob's concubines, Bilhah. Jacob had two wives and two concubines, and you can read about that in Genesis 35:22, the fact that Reuben defiled his father's bed by going into Bilhah. As a result, he lost the birthright of the firstborn, so interesting to note. But chapter 5, verses 1 through 10, and we're summarizing the first 9 chapters in case you missed our last lecture. Genealogy is very dry, very difficult to teach, and 9 chapters of so-and-so begat so-and-so, and the son of so-and-so was such-and-such, is very boring, and I'm not going to put you through 9 chapters of that, so we're going to summarize the first 9 chapters. I promise we'll speed through that today and then get back to our chapter-by-chapter, verse-by-verse study when we get to chapter 10. Verses 1 through 10 of chapter 5 cover the seed line or the genealogy of Reuben up to the time of the captivity. In verses 11 through 17, we have the sons of Gad. Now, we see a very natural association of why Reuben, Gad, and what will follow, half-tribe of Manasseh, are all listed together with their genealogy, and that's a geographic connection. They all took their lot on the east side of Jordan. God instructed Israel not to war against the Ammonites or Moabites because they were Adamic peoples. They were of Lot, the nephew of Abraham. So it was God's will that brother not fight against brother. But then the Moabites and Ammonites attacked Israel along with some other allies that they had picked up. And so, of course, Israel had the right to protect themselves, and they defeated the Moabites and the Ammonites, and the tribes of Reuben, Gad, and half Manasseh petitioned Moses that they be, they said, look, there's good pasture over here, there's plenty of water. You know we have large herds of cattle and flocks of sheep and goat. We would like to just take our inheritance over here. That wasn't originally God's plan to give that land to Israel as an inheritance. But Moses petitioned the Lord on behalf, and the Lord communicated back to through Moses that, yes, they could take that land, but they were to build barns for their livestock, put their wives and their children in tents or houses, whatever they could come up with. But then the fighting men of Gad, Reuben, and half-tribe of Manasseh were to go across Jordan with the rest of the armies of Israel to defeat the Canaanites. And once the Canaanites had been defeated, God's plan was to drive the Canaanites out. Israel didn't do it, but when the war was over, the men of Reuben, Gad, and half Manasseh returned to their families on the east side of Jordan. Verses 18 through 26 concern Reuben, Gad, and half the tribe of Manasseh. Chapter 6, we come to the Levites, and again, as with what we saw with Judah, we will see extensive attention paid to this. Again, the reason for that, Mary, the mother of Jesus, was half of the tribe of Judah. Her father, Heli, was of Judah. Her mother was a Levite of the daughters of Aaron, as it states in Luke chapter 1. Elizabeth, I should say, was of the daughters of Aaron. Elizabeth, the first cousin to Mary, the mother of Jesus, their mothers were sisters. Their mothers were both of the tribe of Levi. So in the genealogy of Jesus came through Mary, not Joseph, the husband of Mary. She was half of Judah, half of Levi. You have the king line and the priest line represented. In chapter 6, verses 1 through 3, we have the sons of Levi. Then we have in verse 3, we see Aaron. And Aaron, of course, was selected by God to be the first high priest. And after that, if you were a descendant of Aaron, you were a priest, unless you had some physical deformity that prohibited you from serving in the priesthood. We see in that verse 3 the sons of Aaron, Nadab and Abihu, Eleazar and Ithamar. In Leviticus chapter 10, verse 1 and the following verses, soon after the priests were consecrated, including Nadab and Abihu, they let their censers go out, which was to have burning coals from the altar of God. What did they do when their censers went out? Well, they ran over to some common campfire that probably was started with camel chips or buffalo chips, ox chips, and put some of that fire in their censers. It angered God to the point that he struck both of them dead. So the priesthood passed on through Eleazar and Ithamar. Eleazar had a son by the name of Phinehas, and the Moabites were attempting to seduce the children of Israel into idolatry and worshiping their gods. An Israelite man went into his tent with a Moabitess, and they were in the process of having intercourse. Phinehas was so zealous he took a lance, a spear, and went in and ran both of them through, which stopped a plague that God had brought upon the people of Israel. And because of his zealousness, the priesthood was supposed to be passed on from that point through Eleazar. Verses 16 through 48, we have the sons of Levi. And a lot of people think that all Levites were priests. That's not the case. You did have to be a Levite, more specifically of the seed line of Aaron, to be a priest. But you did not, all Levites are not priests. There were other families that had different responsibilities. The three major families of the Levites, Gershom, Kohath, and Merari, you find listed in verse 16. And as I said, they had different responsibilities, and that even was dependent on what period of time we were talking about. Originally, the Mosaic Tabernacle, which was basically a tent, the Kohathites, after the priest had prepared the Ark of the Covenant, the table of showbread, the golden candlesticks, the menorah, and wrapped them for travel. It was the Kohathites who were responsible for carrying the most sacred things. And of course, the Ark of the Covenant was to be carried by men with staves, Kohathites with staves or poles through the rings on both sides of the Ark of the Covenant. Now, the Gershomites and the Merarites had responsibilities as far as taking the tent down, putting the tent up, transporting the tent and the beams and the sockets, and they both, the Gershomites and the Merarites, had wagons that were given to them for the purpose of transporting the materials that made up the tabernacle, the tent. verses 49 through 53, we have the sons of Aaron through his son Eleazar. Then in verses 54 through 81, we come to the cities of the priests or the Levites. They were known as cities of refuge. There were three cities of refuge on the east side of Jordan and three cities of refuge on the west side of Jordan. Now, God instructed Israel not to give any inheritance in the promised land to the Levites. But the Levites had to have a place to live. They were like anyone else. They required, you know, a place to dwell, houses. So they were scattered out throughout the land of Israel. And a good purpose in that is that they would be near the people. If they were all in Jerusalem, the general population wouldn't see the religious leaders all that often. So a good thing that they were spread out. The cities of refuge, what were they for? Well, if someone murdered someone, the penalty at this time was capital punishment. But if it was an accident, such as the law gives the example of a man using an axe and the axe head flies off of the handle and strikes someone and kills them, that's an accident. And therefore, people that committed an accident could flee to the cities of refuge where the priest would make inquiry and check it out. If the person was lying and they were guilty of murder, they were sent back for punishment in the tribe that they fled from. But if it were true that it was an accident, it wasn't premeditated murder, then the person would reside in the city of refuge and be protected from those of the family of the deceased who might be interested in retribution. So, and sometimes that was forever, the lifetime of the person who committed the accident, or it could be for a specified period of time. In other words, to give the family of the deceased time to cool off a little bit and come to their senses, think rationally, and realize that it was an accident. Chapter 7, verses 1 through 5, we have the sons of Issachar, the genealogy of Issachar. Prior to this, there was some logical by geographic location that tied the tribes together or by order of birth. But from this point on, there's absolutely no rhyme or reason to how the tribes are listed. By birth, rank, location, nothing to tie or make any sense of how they're listed. The genealogies become increasingly fragmented at this point in time. In other words, they're incomplete. And it's thought that during the Assyrian captivity for the 10 northern tribes, the Babylonian captivity for Judah and the tribes associated with it, when they went into captivity, it's thought that the people just did not give enough attention to keeping of records, the birth records, etc. As I mentioned before, when we get to verse 13, we see Naphtali only has one verse that is listed for their genealogy. So obviously that is an incomplete list. And now verses 6 through 12, we have the sons of Benjamin. Other than Judah and Levi, Benjamin probably the most complete of the tribes as far as their genealogies. That's thought to be because Saul, the first man king of Israel, he was of the tribe of Benjamin. Verse 13, that one verse for the tribe of Naphtali, not a complete genealogy by any means. Verses 14 through 19, we have the genealogy of the eldest son of Joseph. Joseph given a double portion, and we have in verses 14 through 19 the genealogy of Manasseh. Verses 20 through 29, the sons of Ephraim, which of course was the youngest son of Joseph. Verses 30 through 40, we have the sons of Asher. chapter 8, and we see here verses 1 through 32, the sons of Benjamin. And again, this is the line of the genealogy, the seed line of the first man king of Saul, who was rejected by the Lord. Verses 33 through 40, the sons of Saul, the first king. These are, of course, all Benjamites. And we'll note that Zebulun and Dan were omitted completely. Again, these lists thought to have been kept by family, and some people just were a little bit negligent as far as, and they're incomplete genealogies, to say the least. Now, we get to chapter 9. I'm going to bring up for you verse 1 and read it, and then we'll talk. So all Israel, I'll ask the directors to bring this up for you, so all Israel were reckoned by genealogies, and behold, they were written in the book of the kings of Israel, and Judah, who were carried away to Babylon for their transgressions. Why did they go into captivity? Because of their transgression, because of their sins. This word transgression, check it out in your Strong's Concordance, means defection. In other words, they left God. And if you leave God, God will leave you. If you forsake God, God will forsake you. Now, the book of Kings of Israel, don't let that throw you. It's not talking about 1 and 2 Samuel or 1 and 2 Kings. The book of the Kings of Israel is often referred to in 2 Chronicles. We'll see as we work our way through that section of the book of Chronicles. Now you have to switch gears for verses 2 through 44. We go from before the captivity to genealogy after the captivity. And if you don't keep that in mind, it just completely doesn't make any sense, because you have to consider what period of time you're talking about to know whether it applies to you, the subject applies to you or not. For example, at this time, the people lived under the law. This period of time that we now live in is the period of grace, an example. Now, it's important for you to understand that while they were in Babylon, if you translate it rather than transliterate it, means confusion. We had one of Israel named Zerubbabel, of Judah more specifically. And Zerubbabel means born in Babylon. And what was the purpose of he, Joshua, Nehemiah, and Ezra? Was to bring the people out of Babylon. Remember, we talked about Cyrus in our last lecture, the king of Persia. He wanted the people of Israel to go back to Jerusalem and rebuild the wall around the city, and even more importantly, to rebuild the temple, the house of God. Joshua, that I mentioned, not to be confused with Joshua, the son of Nun, who was Moses' replacement and responsible for bringing the people of Israel into the promised land. The period of time we're talking about would be 454 B.C. to 400 B.C., a period of 54 years. Now in verses 10 through 13 of chapter 9, we have a list of the priests, the genealogy. Verses 14 through 34, you have the Levites there. And thinking about these priests and Levites after the captivity, it reminded me in Ezra chapter 8, verse 15. Ezra was bringing a group out of Babylon, and they had a staging area as they were gathering to head back to Jerusalem. And I remember Ezra saying, how many priests and Levites do I have here? And you know what he came up with? Goose egg. Zero. All he had were Nethinims. And if you're not familiar with the term Nethinim, the very word means given. At the time of Solomon, some of the peoples who were defeated in war were given, nethinim, the meaning of the word, to the priest to chop wood, to haul water, menial labor that the Levites would have normally had to have done. Well, what happened was in Babylon, the priests and the Levites got fat and happy. They had nice houses. They were eating good. And when Cyrus said, I want you to go back and rebuild the temple in Jerusalem, they thought, hey, we've got it pretty good here. And they got lazy and let the Nethinim take over their responsibilities as priests. And of course, the Nethinim, they like playing church. They like wearing the nice robes. But unfortunately today, we have a lot of folks that don't ever get around to teaching God's word, which is a function of the priests. Then in verses 35 through 44, we have the family of the king of Saul. I think it's repeated here as a lead-in to chapter 10, which again, at verse 1, we're going to take up chapter by chapter, verse by verse once again. And I appreciate you allowing me to summarize the first 9 chapters. I think it was a lot better for you than if we had read chapter by chapter, verse by verse. It would have gotten very boring very fast. Now, chapter 10, we can consider it kind of an introduction to David becoming king because it's the end of Saul's reign and Saul's demise. Chapter 11 through 29, which is the last chapter of 1 Chronicles, has to do with the life and the kingship of David. So with that, we pick it up in chapter 10, verse 1. Let's go with it. Back to chapter by chapter, verse by verse. Now the Philistines fought against Israel, and the men of Israel fled from before the Philistines and fell down slain in Mount Gilboa. The battle actually began in the plain of Esdraelon, and the Philistines were putting the hurt. They were thumping Israel's gourd, and Israel was running for their life, what was left of the armies, and they fled to Gilboa trying to get away from the Philistines. Now, there's a lot wrong here. There was a lot wrong going on in Israel for this to come about. Is God with Israel here? Of course not. When God is with you, you have the victory. When God is not with you, you can expect defeat. And if you get anything out of Chronicles, I hope it's this, that when the kings of Israel did the best they could to support the priest and religion, in other words, and people being obedient to God, they received his blessings. But if they didn't, they received his cursings. And you don't think God blesses and curses? Well, you're not familiar with Leviticus 26 and Deuteronomy 28, where it states that if you're doing things God's way, 5 of you will put 100 of the enemy to flight. 100 of you can put 10,000 of the enemy to flight. But then it goes on to say in Leviticus 26, if you're not doing things God's way, the sound of a rustling leaf will make you flee. Well, there's a whole lot more than the sound of a rustling leaf behind the armies of Israel, Judah at this, of Israel, I'll say, because it's all combined at this point in time. The Philistine army is behind them. Verse 2, and the Philistines followed hard after Saul and after his sons. And the Philistines slew Jonathan and Abinadab. Abinadab is called Ishui in 1 Samuel 14:49. And Malchishua, the sons of Saul. Now, Jonathan, of course, was one who loved David as his own soul, as it's written in the book of 1 Samuel chapter 20, verse 17. And the feeling was mutual. David loved Jonathan as well. In fact, Jonathan conspired with David when Saul was starting to lose his mind because of jealousy of David and David's successes against the Philistines. and came up with a plan for David to escape with his life when Saul was trying to kill him. David spent much of his early life on the run from Saul because Saul wanted him dead. Even with that, though, it would not have been pleasing to David to learn that Saul was dead because he was the anointed of God, and also it would even hurt him worse to know that Jonathan had been killed. And the battle went sore against Saul, and the archers hit him, and he was wounded of the archers. Verse 4. Then said Saul to his armor-bearer, "Draw thy sword and thrust me through therewith, lest these uncircumcised," excuse me, referring to the heathen Philistines, "come and abuse me." This word means to insult or to mock me. But his armor-bearer would not, for he was sore afraid. So Saul took a sword and fell upon it. The reason his armor-bearer was afraid to slay Saul was that an armor-bearer didn't just carry the weapons of his master. When they went into battle, the armor-bearer had his master's back. In other words, as the master would wade into the battle, the armor-bearer was responsible for protecting the backside of the master that he, could, of course, didn't have eyes in the back of his head. So many people are confused about what an armor-bearer's role was. Now, if for some reason Saul had died and the armor-bearer would have survived, they would have been questioning the armor-bearer, "How is it you let your master be killed?" Or even if they found out that he ran him through with the sword, it would probably cost him his head. Verse 5, "And when his armor-bearer saw that Saul was dead, he fell likewise on the sword and died." That's a very loyal and courageous act on the part of this armor-bearer, I think. It's interesting to note, talking about the armor-bearer of Saul, that in 1 Samuel chapter 16, verse 21, we learn that David was the armor-bearer for Saul at one time, and he served Saul well. Verse 6, "So Saul died and his three sons, and all his house died together." Now this is a little confusing. What this means is that all a house is his family, by the way, and all of his family that was present at this battle were killed. But there was a direct descendant, a son, Ishbosheth by name, who wasn't killed. And after Saul was killed, Abner, the general of Saul, put Ishbosheth in as king of the 10 northern tribes, kind of a puppet king, if you will, and that lasted for some 2 years. Jonathan also had a son who survived. Mephibosheth was his name. He was crippled in his legs from an accident when he was young. After David ascended to the king, he went so far as to restore Saul's lands to Mephibosheth as a rightful heir to his property. And he also had Mephibosheth at the king's table. Anytime, whatever David the king ate, Mephibosheth ate as well. And I'm sure Jonathan would this fulfilled a promise that David made to Jonathan, that he would always show favor to the house of Saul, the family of Saul. "And when all the men of Israel that were in the valley saw that they fled, and that Saul and his sons were dead, then they forsook their cities and fled, and the Philistines came and dwelt in them." When Israel moved into the promised land, they didn't have to build houses. They didn't have to dig wells. They didn't have to plant vineyards and olive yards and make a wine press. God provided all of that for Israel. Here we see they're turning all that back over to the Philistines. God not with Israel at this time. "And it came to pass on the morrow, when the Philistines came to strip the slain, to take the spoils of war, that they found Saul and his sons fallen in Mount Gilboa. Verse 9, and when they stripped him, they took his head. It's a common practice for heathen peoples even of today. And his armor, and sent unto the land of the Philistines round about to carry tidings unto their idols and to the people, proclaiming the victory over Israel to the people and their gods, small g. And they put his armor, Saul's armor, in the house of their gods and fastened his head in the temple of Dagon. Now this temple of Dagon was located in Ashdod. In 1 Samuel chapter 5, Israel lost the Ark of the Covenant because Eli and his wicked sons were causing the people to turn away from God. Well, the Philistines took the Ark of God, which was the residence of Yahweh on earth at the time, and put it in the house of Dagon. The next morning, the Dagon priest went into the temple, and Dagon, which was a fish god, had a fish's body with a man's head and arms, was laying face down on the floor. They didn't think anything about it. They set it back up, and the next morning they went in, and Dagon was on the floor again. This time, his arms and head were broken off. Saul is the one who lost his head in this case. Verse 12, they arose all the valiant men and took away the body of Saul and the bodies of his sons and brought them to Jabesh and buried their bones under the oak in Jabesh and fasted 7 days. I think I skipped verse 6. Let's go back and catch it. You may not have this on your character generator. And when all Jabesh-Gilead heard all that the Philistines had done to Saul, and then verse 12, we already covered that. But the people of Jabesh-Gilead lived on the east side of Jordan. And why were they so concerned about Saul and his sons? Well, Saul, before he was even the king of Israel, helped the people of Jabesh-Gilead. There was an Ammonite king by the name of Nahash, which means snake. He was mean as a snake, all right, that was threatening the people of Jabesh-Gilead. And they said, oh, don't hurt us, we'll serve you. And Nahash said, well, on this condition you can serve me. You pluck out all of your right eyes and then you can serve me. Well, they sent word for help, and what did Saul do? He hacked up a yoke of oxen and sent them to all the peoples of Israel and said, I'm going to do the same thing to your oxen if you don't come and fight against the Ammonites. He had an army of 330,000 very quickly. It's written in 1 Samuel 31:12 that the men of Jabesh-Gilead had cremated the bodies of Saul and his sons before they took them to Jabesh to give them a decent burial. So Saul died for his transgression which he committed against the Lord. 1 Samuel 13, he disobeyed the word of God spoken by the prophet Samuel, even against the word of God. 1 Samuel 15, 23 states that Saul rejected the word of God, which he kept not, and also for asking counsel of one that had a familiar spirit to inquire of it. When things got rough, Saul didn't ask God or inquire of God. God wouldn't have answered him anyway since he had been rejected already. But he sought the counsel of Samuel, who had already died through the witch of Endor, which had a familiar spirit. This word familiar spirit means a necromancer, a ventriloquist, if you will. In other words, they're fakes. They're faking like they can bring up the spirit of someone who has passed away. There are a lot of television programs today that someone claims to be able to bring up the spirit of a dead person and to communicate with them. Stay away from that stuff, folks. It's nothing but evil. verse 14, to conclude our lecture today, and inquired not of the Lord. Therefore he slew him and turned the kingdom unto David, the son of Jesse. It's written in 1 Samuel 13:13 that Saul's kingdom would have lasted forever had he done things God's way. David, a man after God's own heart, establishes the king line through which Messiah will come. And, you know, Saul was rejected by God. Why? Because Saul rejected God. And I might ask you to apply that to your life today. You know, I said earlier that if you do things God's way, you receive his blessings. If you don't do things God's way, you receive his cursings. How are things going for you? Are you receiving God's blessings, or are you receiving his curses? You might want to do a little self-analysis, self-inventory. Are you doing the best you can to be pleasing to your Heavenly Father? That way you can claim his promises. You can claim his blessings, and they'll be there for you. Consider it. We've got a short message. We'll come back in our next lecture and begin the reign of King David, the ascension to the throne, and his life in general. Got a short message. We'll ask you to listen a moment, won't you please?
0: Genesis 1:46, the first six chapters in God's Word. The world that was. Did you realize there was a world age before this one? Same old world, different age. The creation itself. When were the races created? You see, all the races were created separately, and you'll find that documented in these particular CDs. How and what was the sin in the garden? It will be discussed in this series also. This is a must for the serious Bible scholar, for if you do not understand how it was in the beginning, you certainly will never understand the end. I think you will find this series very rewarding and certainly will answer questions that no doubt you have always wondered about. Genesis 1:46. Hey, I know you're going to enjoy this series.
1: Welcome back. We're glad you could join back with us. Let's have the 800 number, please. 800-643-4645. That number good throughout the U.S. and Canada. If you're studying with us via the internet or other means around the world of a country that can't dial that 800 number, your announcer at the end of the hour will give you our mailing address. Quite all right to mail your questions in, being the point. And if you've got a biblical question, feel free to call that 800 number if you live in the U.S. or Canada, and you can leave your question that may then be answered on the air. Got a prayer request? You can do away with the 800 number. You don't need a telephone. God created a way that you can talk to him that's not a telephone. It's called prayer. And I encourage each of you to develop that relationship with God. Your relationship with God doesn't depend on him. He's the same yesterday, today, and he will be the same tomorrow. Your relationship with God depends on you. You can develop that relationship. How? By being an attentive child. In other words, don't neglect him. Don't ignore him. Talk to him through prayer. And you can do that anytime, any place. Well, no matter what you're doing, you can go to your Heavenly Father in prayer. We can do that now in the name of his Son, Jesus Christ. Father, we ask you to look upon these. Father, you know their needs, addiction to drugs, alcohol, health problems, Father, need a touch of your healing. We ask that you put a special blessing on each of these, if it is your will, Father. Ask you to watch over, guide, direct, touch, heal, in Jesus' precious name. Amen, and thank you, Father. All right, let's get to some questions and see what's on the mind of folks around the country. Gene from North Carolina says, top of the morning to you, Pastor Dennis. Well, top of the morning right back at you, Gene. The house is built by King Solomon, as described in 1 Kings, for himself, Pharaoh's daughter, etc. When and how were these destroyed, and is there evidence of any remains today? Excuse me, in 2 Kings chapter 25, verse 9, we learn that Nebuchadnezzar burnt not only the house of the Lord, the temple, he also burnt the king's house and all the houses of Jerusalem. So, no, there is no evidence of remains today. And then we have Peggy in Alabama. Please explain 1 Corinthians 14:4, 14:14, and 14:18, and all of those verses have to do with speaking in tongues. What I want you to do, Peggy, if you have a Strong's Concordant, is take the word tongues as it appears in those verses you mentioned, verses 4 and 18. I don't believe it's mentioned in 14. But take your Strong's Concordance and look up that word tongues, and you'll find that it's the Greek word glosse, and it means a language, especially one not naturally acquired. In other words, a language that you didn't learn at your home. In other words, if you were born in Mexico, you in your home, you would have learned Spanish. So if it's a language that you did not acquire naturally, it's one that you learned in school or by traveling to a foreign country and immersing yourself in the language. So we're talking about languages there. In verse 4, it says, if you speak an unknown tongue, which means language, then you can edify yourself, but you won't be able to edify others. And if, in other words, if you go to a foreign land and you don't speak their language, you can preach and edify yourself because you understand what you're saying, but the people of the land aren't going to understand what you're saying because they don't speak the language. So the whole lesson there in 1 Corinthians 14 is if you're going to go to a foreign country, take a translator with you or you're not going to be understood. Joseph in Colorado, thank you for your newsletters you have sent. I've learned a lot. I enjoy watching your program. Here's the question. Why isn't Genesis chapter 1, verse 46 in the New King James Version Bible, where God created all the races before Adam and Eve? I have a King James Version Bible, Joseph, and the last verse in Genesis chapter 1 is verse 31. There aren't 46 verses, so I think you've made a mistake, and if you would, resubmit your question. Anyway, that's where we'll go with that. Dalton in Texas, please explain Isaiah 65:5. Also, please explain 1 Chronicles 2:55. Well, we just covered 1 Chronicles 2:55 in our last lecture. I hope you caught that. That is the lesson that we learned, that you have to know who the Kenites are or you're never going to possess the key of David. And the fact that the Kenites slip themselves right smack dab in the middle of the genealogy of the tribe of Judah proves that they are slippery. You got to watch them. Know who's doing your translation. And I am a retired Air Force. Well, thank you for, and all veterans and retired military, for serving our country. Isaiah 65:5. Verse 4 states that those who eat swine's flesh, and then verse 5 goes on to say, and those of you who say, don't come near me, I am holier than thou, are like smoke in God's nose. Have you ever got a whiff of smoke in your nose? It makes your eyes water. It hurts. So you don't want to cause smoke to go in God's nose. He won't appreciate it. Don in Georgia, I would like to know if the souls that have passed on and went to heaven and Satan, Antichrist, is loosed from chains of darkness and comes to earth to deceive all souls, will they also be deceived if they have not learned the truth? All right, Don, and you know, if someone has died, passed away in Christ, meaning that they believed in Christ, they're good to go. No one that has already passed away is going to be deceived by the Antichrist. Only those who are alive in flesh on the earth are going to be deceived by the Antichrist. And there's going to be a bunch of them, as it states in Revelation 13. The whole world, except those written in the Lamb's Book of Life, will be deceived. Al in Illinois, Acts 7:22, Moses was educated in all the wisdom of the Egyptians and was powerful in speech and action. Then in Exodus chapter 4, verse 10, it states, Moses said to the Lord, O Lord, I have never been eloquent. I am slow of speech and tongue. So what happened to Moses' speech in between? Any thoughts? Well, I think Moses was trying to get out of what God wanted him to do when he was making excuses as to why he couldn't lead Israel out of Egypt. In Acts 7:22, and I think you must have a different translation Bible, it doesn't say in Acts 7:22 in the authorized King James Version Bible that he was powerful in speech. It states that he spoke mighty words. And of course he spoke mighty words. Why? Because the words were of Yahweh, our Heavenly Father. Those were mighty words. Good catch, though. That's an interesting question. I've never heard that asked. Grace, and I don't know where Grace is from. Anyway, we are trying hard to keep the holy days. We are supposed to get rid of leaven products. Does this mean getting rid of pancake mix, cake mixes, anything that has leaven? Please let us know what we should have in our home. We know we are not to eat white bread. What should we eat all week, or what can we eat?

well, you're taking the Bible literally. Jesus would teach in Matthew chapter 16, verse 6, and the following words. Jesus warned the disciples about the leaven of the Sadducees and the Pharisees. And they thought at first that he was talking about bread, and he wasn't. In verse 12 it states, excuse me, then the disciples realized he wasn't talking about bread, but their doctrine. So during Passover, when in ancient times it was required that they get rid of the leaven, but you don't have to get the leaven out of your house at Passover now. What you want to be aware of is the doctrine of those that is against the Word of God. Unfortunately, some people, I think, get the leaven out of their house, then they turn the TV on, which is a window for falsehoods to come across the airwaves into their home. So I wouldn't be worried about leaven any longer. Worry about doctrine, false doctrine in particular. Amanda in California, I have finally found a local church here at home to allow my children to grow their faith alongside other children. Some things taught I still question and challenge the pastors and others on, specifically Jesus' words on the cross. We agree he was teaching Psalm 22, but they still think in that moment that God did turn from Jesus because he was covered in all our sins. Do you think God has just looked away for a moment and not per se turned from Jesus? In my mind, it is not Jesus' sin, so I am trying to further wrap my mind around what happened in that moment those words were spoken. And of course, what Jesus said on the cross, my God, why hast thou forsaken me? You see, Jesus never called Yahweh God. He called him Father. Jesus was teaching from Psalm 22 as he was on the cross. God never forsook or rejected or turned his back on Jesus. Jesus was teaching from the cross. What he was saying was, as he was hanging on the cross, was look back. Almost 1,000 years ago, the prophet David said that all these events would come to pass, even down to the Roman soldiers gambling for the clothing of Jesus. Gene in California, when I repent, should I feel different? How do I forgive myself? I'm 82, I've been a terrible sinner. If not possible to make restitution, I'm sorry about everything I've done anyway. I've treated my brothers and sisters of father's children. Well, you know, there's only one unforgivable sin, and it's not possible that anyone has committed that sin at this point in time, because the only unforgivable sin is for one of God's elect to deny the Holy Spirit to speak through them when they're delivered up before the Antichrist. So my suggestion to you is repent with a true, sincere heart. Ask Father for forgiveness. Forgiving yourself is a big part of receiving forgiveness from your Heavenly Father. Pastor Arnold Murray did a work entitled Forgiveness. You might want to consider ordering CD 30425, which is entitled Forgiveness. It goes into forgiving yourself as well. Charles in Virginia. Pastor Dennis, thank you and your working staff, hard-working staff, for your advice and services. My wife and I certainly appreciate you and your staff. Thanks for remembering the staff. We have a group of employees and volunteers that work very hard to make sure that the Word of God is made available to you and your wife and others all across the world as well. We appreciate them. Question, when I depart this life, believing prior to death that we are currently

0: There is a term for those who have the truth and then they pass away. They're called the remnant. God always promised that there would be a remnant to carry forth generation to generation the truth. And God is accumulating an army that will be with Jesus when he returns in Revelation chapter 19. I know a sergeant who's going to be riding hard on a horse right behind Jesus Christ. His name on earth was Arnold Murray. Christopher in Oregon. I have 20 questions. Well, guess what? I'm not going to answer all 20 of your questions. We don't have that much time. I'm going to pick out one of them here. How can somebody know if they committed blasphemy against the Holy Spirit? We just had a similar question on the unforgivable sin. It isn't possible, again, that anyone has committed the unforgivable sin. Luke chapter 12, verses 10 through 13 go into the unforgivable sin, and that's for one of God's elect to deny the Holy Spirit to speak through them. That is what is to blaspheme the Holy Spirit. Janie in Texas, may you and your family be blessed. We are, thank you. I need to ask a question about our attitude toward family. I was brought up to have respect to older family members, so was I, to always help and when we have the ability to do so. Recently, one of my sisters got sick and needed a provider to be there to help her out. I accepted the responsibility and started helping her. But during this time, she would make insults toward me and said hurtful things to me. I tried to put it in the back of my mind, but I have gotten so depressed and anxiety has creeped into my heart and mind. And you go on to say that you keep asking Jesus to forgive you what you've done wrong. And I don't think you're doing anything wrong. I think your sister is doing something wrong. And you have to understand people who are sick tend to be cranky and complain a lot. I would advise you to talk with your sister. Let her know that her insults and her bad-mouthing you are hurting your feelings, and you would appreciate it since you're going out of your way to help her if she would stop. Shirley in Ohio, is there a mark of God? I enjoy your teaching. You have helped. Well, God places a mark on some of his children. It's called the seal of God. And you can read about that in Revelation chapter 9, verse 4. It says also there, Satan, to keep your hands off of God's property there. That in Revelation 9, 4, you can hurt anyone else that doesn't have the seal of God, but those who have the seal of God, touch not mine anointed, in another place in the Bible. Jeannie in Arkansas, I have a couple of questions. I understand the marriage feast, but for some reason I'm confused about the king and the garment. Matthew 22:11-13, did the king bind him and throw him out because he wasn't chosen? I know I should know this. Well, back up to verse 2. And there it's talking about the kingdom of heaven. And the kingdom of heaven is like a certain man that threw a marriage for his son. Of course, the man is God, his son is Jesus Christ. The people made excuses about why they couldn't be there. And that's the reason they weren't fit. They weren't part of the marriage of Christ. Out of time, I want you to know I love you a great deal. Why? Because you enjoy studying God's word in depth. It makes God's day when he looks down and he sees you studying his word. You know, we are brought to you by your tithes and offerings. If we've helped you, help us keep coming to you. Most important this, remember, every day in the Word is a good day. Jesus is the living Word.
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We invite you to join us for the next in-depth Bible study each weekday at the same time. Thank you for watching today's program, and God bless you.

The book of James. James is a book that I know you'll enjoy because it is written, when you rightly divide it, to those that are scattered abroad. That's to say the 12 tribes, the 10 tribes scattered abroad, being very specific in your freedom of Christianity, the repentance, giving much personal instruction as far as controlling our thoughts and finding peace, and giving us those parameters wherein Christianity, defining those things that come from the Word of God. Example, that bitter and sweet water cannot come from the same spring. Well, from God's Word, you should not have both either. The practice of healing brought forth in this book of James. I know you're going to like it. James, that great book of instruction.

0: Welcome to the Shepherd's Chapel Network Family Bible Study Hour with Pastor Arnold Murray. Wisdom is understanding God's Word. Pastor Murray's unique teaching approach brings God's Word alive with meaning as he takes you on a chapter-by-chapter, verse-by-verse study of God's letter to you, the Bible. And now here is Pastor Arnold Murray.
1: Good day to you. God bless you. Say welcome to the Shepherd's Chapel. Welcome to this family Bible study hour. Back in our Father's Word, Acts chapter 25 we go to today. Let's synchronize ourselves with where we're at here. Paul kind of in a little bit of a fix. He's in prison. He's in bonds. And he was taken to Felix, and Felix kept him a couple of years. Felix liked to hear him preach, and Felix knew the Christian way. And therefore, I think that's why we can say historically in 60 AD, Nero recalled Felix and sent old Porky Festus, which means a pig's festival, down to take over. And he wanted to, I have to believe, well, it's history. You don't have to worry about believing it. It was history that Felix was really punished once he was recalled to Rome by Nero because of the complaints of the Kenites and the Samaritans about wanting to kill Paul, and he would withhold Paul from them, and that he even kind of had the Christian way. And this supposedly historically, Felix died and was demoralized and went into disgrace, basically, as far as Nero was concerned. His career was over. But he did aid Paul, and God uses whomever he will. That's why I want to stress that. But here we've got old Porcius. We got a pig man here. And let's see what we do with him. Paul, always knowing that the Father is with him, Christ has already told him, you're going to Rome to testify there. That means to preach. So Paul's not worried about trials or anything else. He knows he's going to Rome. Why? The Lord said so. Regardless of what these men say, it's going to happen the way God intended. So having said that, with Porcius taking Felix's place, with Felix being recalled, and the year is 60 AD, let's pick it up, chapter 25, verse 1, and it reads, now when Festus was come into the province, after 3 days he ascended from Caesarea to Jerusalem. He went from where Paul was imprisoned up to the big boys, okay? Verse 2, and then the high priest and the chief of the Jews informed him against Paul and besought him. In other words, he brought out all these lies that they had been telling concerning Paul, and accusations, false, and put it to old Porcius. Now, Porcius is responsible for keeping the peace. And if he can please the high priest and everything else, that's a star in his bonnet. And he can kind of ease back, and because Felix has just gotten much trouble by being too lenient, or really by doing what's right. Verse 3, and desiring favor against him, that he would send for him to Jerusalem, lying wait in the way to kill him. What a religious community, you know. But this is the high priest and his ilk. They want to kill Paul. And Paul, they know him real well because he studied at the feet of Gamaliel right there, was a persecutor of the church, deluxe. That is to say, the Christians, until his conversion by the Lord Jesus Christ. But this Porcius, he's wanting to make a name for himself with the getting along with the boys there in Jerusalem. Let's see how he handles it, verse 4. But Festus answered that Paul should be kept at Caesarea and that he himself would depart shortly thither. He's going to go back to Caesarea. Verse 5, let them therefore, said he, which among you are able, go down with me and accuse this man if there be any wickedness in him. We're going to have a trial. I'll let you question him. We'll have a Jim Dandy here, verse 6. And when he had tarried among them more than 10 days, that's kind of buttering them up. Always think of 10 days trial, if you would, of Revelation chapter 10 concerning God's witnesses. He went down unto Caesarea, or Caesarea if you prefer, and the next day, sitting on the judgment seat, commanded Paul to be brought. In other words, he's on the pavement there at the high court, and he's ready. Verse 7. And when he was come, the Jews which came down from Jerusalem, and I have no doubt that most of these are Kenites, okay, claiming to be of our brother Judah, stood around about and laid many and grievous, such serious complaints against Paul, which they could not prove. Why couldn't they prove it? Because it was a bunch of lies, falsehoods. Satan will try every way to interfere with the life of anyone that serves God. And certainly Paul did, because he wrote most of the New Testament. God and Paul, again, they wanted to lay him, they want to kill him. But Christ has already said, Paul, you're going to Rome. Be of good cheer. Be happy about it. Paul doesn't have any doubt. He knows where he's going. He knows also how to get there, because he's very intelligent with the Comforter, the Holy Spirit, dwelling right with him. Verse 8. While he answered for himself, this is his own lawyer, neither against the law of the Jews, neither against the temple, nor yet against Caesar, that's the Roman law, have I offended anything at all. I'm not guilty of anything, other than teaching God's word, of course. Verse 9. But Festus, this is old Porky here, but Festus, willing to do the Jews a pleasure, answered Paul and said, wilt thou go up to Jerusalem and there be judged of these things before me? Uh-oh. Now this would be big trouble, because Festus, old Porky, wants to make a name for himself, and he'll give Paul to them. He'll set Paul up where that 40 that made the curse on themselves could kill him. Bear in mind many things I want you to take into consideration and not forget. Paul is a Roman citizen. And this Roman governor must be very careful. You see, you notice he asked Paul, would you go? Let's get his answer. Next verse, please. Verse 10, then said Paul, I stand at Caesar's judgment seat, where I ought to be judged. To the Jews have I done no wrong, as thou very well knowest. Now, being a Roman citizen, what he's saying, I'm going to the highest court. And as a Roman citizen, he had every legal right to claim that. Porky has no choice in this matter now. It's taken totally out of his hand. Verse 11. Now, if I be an offender or have committed anything worthy of death, I refuse not to die. If you can prove it honestly, but if there be none of these things whereof they accuse, these accuse me, these lies, no man may deliver me unto them. I appeal to unto Caesar. End of story. Now you see, Porcus has worked himself into a corner. As a Roman citizen, Paul has every right to be heard now by Caesar. And Porcius has got to be the one that makes the claim as to why Paul had to demand Caesar's judgment seat. Guess what? Porcius has no charge. Porcius is in a heap of hurt right here. Okay, why? Because God, has told the truth. He is innocent, and innocency will always prove itself out when God, through the Holy Spirit, gives enough wisdom to overcome the trivial efforts of man to follow Satan's orders. So with wisdom, Paul has set the course. He has taken, He has simply through wisdom taken this from this governor's hands and from the Kenite's hands and moved it all the way to Rome, whereby Christ had said he was going to go. But it's all over for Porcius. Porcius is in a heap of hurt right now, trying to please the Kenites, trying to make a name for himself. He is guilty of false accusations against a Roman citizen, and Festus, just having been recalled, I'm sure he was thinking, buddy, my tour is not going to last long. So there we have it. Paul said, this is it. I appeal unto Caesar, and man has nothing to do with it. Verse 12. Then Festus, old Porky, when he had conferred with the council, answered, hast thou appealed unto Caesar? Is that what you want? Unto Caesar shalt thou go. Now, he had no choice. Verse 13. And after certain days, King Agrippa and Bernice came into Caesarea to salute Festus. Good buddies, and Bernice meaning bringing victory here, but she was first married to her uncle and then to old Agrippa, all right? And this is one of the Agrippas under Herod. Verse 14. And when they had been there many days, Festus declared Paul's cause unto the king, saying, there is a certain man left in bonds by Felix. I've got him down here in jail. Verse 15, about whom, when I was at Jerusalem, the chief priest and the elders of the Jews informed me, desiring to have judgment against him. They wanted to kill him. He's not being honest that they laid in wait to kill him illegally. Verse 16. To whom I answered, it is not the manner of the Romans to deliver any man to die before that he which is accused have the accusers face to face and have license to answer to defend himself for himself concerning the crime laid against him. It's just Roman law. That's it. End of story. Verse 17, therefore, when they were come hither, I mean the whole bunch of them, without any delay, on the morrow, I sat on the judgment seat and commanded the man to be brought forth. We were going to just get it on right here. 18, against whom, when the accusers stood up, they brought none accusation of such things as I supposed. All it was a bunch of religious stuff. I thought they might have something that would condemn him. They didn't have anything, I can repeat, except a bunch of lies. Verse 19. But had certain questions against him of their own superstitions, religion, and of one Jesus, which was dead, whom Paul affirmed to be alive. And naturally, Paul was teaching the resurrection. And being a Pharisee, that was certainly legal even for that time and caused much dissension. Verse 20, and because I doubted of such manner of questions, I asked him whether he would go to Jerusalem and there be judged of these matters. And did he know that the 40 were lying in wait? Well, he may not have, but he was still trying to make his name for himself to betray a Roman citizen into the hands of the Kenites and Samaritans and of those that would claim to be our brother Judah in Jerusalem in basically their court. He knew they were lying because he had already admitted they had nothing to hold him on. Verse 21, but when Paul had appealed to be reserved unto the hearing of Augustus, I commanded him to be kept till I might send him to Caesar. I mean, he demanded it. I've got no choice. I've got to send him to Caesar. And he's delaying. He's put it off for a good long while, just holding him. Why? He's in a heap of hurt. He's got to send him to Caesar. And what is he going to say? Verse 22. Then Agrippa said unto Festus, I would also hear the man myself. Tomorrow, said he, thou shalt hear him. So it's all set here. Paul is going to get another hearing by the king and old Porky. Verse 23, and on the morrow when Agrippa was come, and Bernice, she was very religious also, with great pomp, I mean, it was fancy, okay, and was entered into the place of hearing, the pavement, which the chief captains and principal men, with the chief captains and the principal men of the city, at Festus' command, Paul was brought forth. Now here we got him. Here we have the accusers, we got the king, and we got old Porky. And here comes Paul, and the accusers are naturally biting at the bit. Okay. Verse 24, and Festus said, King Agrippa and all men which are here present with us, you see this man, about whom all the multitude of the Jews have dealt with me, both at Jerusalem and also here, crying that he ought not to live any longer. They want to kill him. Verse 25, and when I found that he had committed nothing worthy of death, and that he himself had appealed to Augustus, that's Caesar, I have determined to send him. That's what I'm going to do. Now he's going to kind of get around to his little bit of a problem here. Verse 26, of whom I have no certain thing to write unto my Lord. Wherefore, I have brought him forth before you, and especially before thee, O King Agrippa, that after examination had I might have somewhat to write. I always hope you can find something. See, he's in a heap of hurt. He has trying to make points with the Kenites, trying to be pleasing to the enemy. He's got himself in a heap of hurt because the Roman citizen, being Paul, has demanded a hearing before Caesar. And if he goes before Caesar and Caesar says, why have you sent this man? Porky is in a heap of hurt. It may even be hog killing time about that time. It's 27. For it seemeth to me unreasonable to send a prisoner and not withal to signify the crimes laid against him. In other words, it would cook my goose if I sent him to Caesar to be tried, and there's nothing to try him over. Well, you know, really, common sense would tell you, then it's time to turn him loose. It's time to free him. But, oh, no. No, they are crying out, crucify him, murder him. We want to kill him. And Porky's supposed to keep the peace. So we get into it here then with good old Agrippa, chapter 26, verse 1. Then Agrippa said unto Paul, thou art permitted to speak for thyself. And then Paul stretched forth the hand and answered for himself. In verse 29 of this chapter, when he stretched forth his hands, he's got chains on. He's showing that he's in bonds. He can speak, but he's chained. Okay. He's not free. Verse 2, Paul speaking, I think myself happy, King Agrippa, because I shall answer for myself this day before thee, touching all the things whereof I am accused of the Jews. I'm going to clear up the whole thing. Verse 3, especially because I know thee to be expert in all customs and questions which are among the Jews, wherefore I beseech thee to hear me patiently. He knew that Agrippa knew not only the Roman law, but he also knew a great deal about the Jews' religion. He also knew a great deal about the way. So Paul trusted him as far as that was concerned to know the law. Verse 4, my manner of life from my youth, which was at the first among mine own nation, that was Taurus, at Jerusalem, known I know all the Jews. I mean, I was there. I know them, and they know me. After all, he studied the defeat of Gamaliel. He was famous. He was zealous against the church, as he's about to say. 5, which knew me from the beginning. If they would testify that after the most strictest sect of our religion, I lived a Pharisee. And boy, a Pharisee he was. I mean, he persecuted the church violently and was even there holding the coats when Stephen was murdered by them. Yeah, they knew him real well. He was one of the leaders because he was so zealous. Paul didn't go at anything halfway. Verse 6, and now I stand and am judged for the hope of the promise made of God unto our fathers. All the way back to Isaiah chapter 7, verse 14, a virgin's going to conceive, a son will be born, and you will call him Emmanuel, God with us. I mean, that's God's promise. Or in Deuteronomy, I will raise one of your own that shall be that Messiah. It's God's promise. Verse 7, unto which promise are 12 tribes, all of them, instantly serving God day and night, hope to come. For which hope's sake, King Agrippa, I am accused of the Jews. And so it is. But which one? The Sadducees, of course, because he was teaching resurrection, that Christ rose from the tomb. Verse 8, why should it be thought a thing incredible or a crime with you that God should raise the dead? Why should that be considered a crime? That the living God can raise someone from the dead if he so chooses. How is Agrippa going to answer? Of course it's not a crime. If it were a crime, you would have to have charged the whole the sect of the Pharisees, as well as many others. Verse 9, I verily thought with myself that I ought to do many things contrary to the name of Jesus of Nazareth. I didn't like it. I couldn't accept it. I was his enemy. Verse 10, which thing I also did in Jerusalem. And many of the saints did I shut up in prison, having received authority from the chief priest. And when they were put to death, I gave my voice against them. I testified. Hey, Paul never quite forgave him. I mean, this always bothered Paul, and he would mention it, of how he had persecuted the church. You might want to pretty well set yourself in position to consider destiny here, because Paul's wishes, or his own self-will, was to destroy the church. Period. I mean, to do it away. That was what he wanted to do. Verse 11, and I punished them oft in every synagogue and compelled them to blaspheme, curse. And being exceedingly mad against them, I persecuted them even into strange cities. As a matter of fact, I was on my road to Damascus, you might say. I wanted them bad. And he did. Like I said, Paul was zealous. He didn't go at something, just as he was all for Christ once he realized, knowing the scripture, that Messiah had come, that he was crucified, he with that same zeal worked for Christ's ministry that he did to destroy it before. But what was Paul's self-will? What did he want to do? Destroy the church. Verse 12. Whereupon, as I went to Damascus with authority and commission from the chief priest, that's why they know me, they gave me authority. They know what I was up to. Verse 13, at midday, O king, I saw in the way a light from heaven above the brightness of the sun, shining round about me and them which journeyed with me. It's all around us. The Shekinah glory. Verse 14. And when we were all fallen to the earth, knocked us down. I heard a voice speaking unto me and saying in the Hebrew tongue, I repeat, in the Hebrew tongue, Saul, Saul, why persecutest thou me? It is hard for thee to kick against the pricks. And what it means is this is a goad. In other words, a goad has a nail on the end of it, and if you're driving cattle and you punch them with it, if they kick at it, it injures them. He said, you're doing nothing but injuring yourself. When you persecute the church or church members, you're persecuting Christ, and he will not tolerate it. This also, on a deeper level, as I always say, this goes even deeper than this, where in the great book of Job in chapter 38, where Paul finally says, Job, get up from there and act like a man. And he told him how that he had, when he made the circle, which is to say, when he took the protractor, which has a point, the prick, and then it has a pencil that draws a perfect circle, a perfect line. He said, and if you kick here, it wobbles the line in God's plan. That's the deeper meaning of what Christ is talking about here, if you wish to take it to the next level. Paul, you're upsetting my whole plan. Why? Because Paul was a chosen vessel of the living God. Verse 15. And I said, who art thou, Lord? And he said, I am Jesus whom thou persecutest. Verse 16, but rise and stand upon thy feet. You get up from there and act like a man. For I have appeared unto thee for this purpose, to make thee a minister and a witness both of these things which thou hast seen and of those things in the which I will appear unto thee. And so it is. Verse 17, delivering thee from the people and from the Gentiles unto whom I now send thee. So it is, your own people. Okay. Verse 18, to open their eyes, this is the purpose, to open their eyes and to turn them from darkness to light, and from the power of Satan unto God, and that they may receive forgiveness of sins and inheritance among them which are sanctified by faith that is in me. You know, it is a wonderful thing to have a destiny and a purpose, to be able to defeat Satan at every turn by the power that comes from on high. Again, I want you to stop and think a moment. Some people have a destiny and a purpose, and God knows them because he chose them before the foundations of this earth age. They earned it in the first earth age. I know that's foreign to some. If you don't understand it, put it on a shelf. Then read 2 Peter chapter 3 and understand that there's been three earth ages. There will be. And Paul was a great person there. And if, as we read way back in the 9th chapter in the 15th verse, God said, he is a chosen vessel to me. And God's going to use him. No ifs, no ands, or maybes. Why did Paul have such zeal? That's why God chose him, because he earned it in the first earth age. He was just as zealous to protect the throne of the living God when Satan rebelled as he was to destroy Christ's way before he became touched by that Shekinah glory and the truth showing him. And with zeal, he would carry forth and give us a great deal of the New Testament. But I want you to see in that destiny, some of you have known since you were a child there was more to God's word than you'd been taught, and that you had a destiny, a purpose. And it would be to speak against the false Messiah when he appears soon in Jerusalem, as it is written in Mark 13, Matthew 24, and Luke 21, as well as other places. Not you speaking, but the Holy Spirit speaking through you, so that the truth, the witness, that puts Satan, the power of Satan, away from the children of God. that so many people have that destiny and that purpose. God is not a respecter of persons, but he does choose those that he knows did not give in to Satan in his first rebellion, and they're certainly not now. If you think that there is not a, such a thing as a destiny, then you would want to read Romans chapter 8, verse 26 and the verses following. Or you would want to read Ephesians chapter 1, verse 4, where God says very clearly, I chose you before the foundation of this earth age. So here we have this one witnessing before this king the actual truth, fact for fact, as it actually happened on the road to Damascus. Verse 19, whereupon, O King Agrippa, I was not disobedient unto the heavenly vision. I should say not. Verse 20, but showed first unto them of Damascus and at Jerusalem and throughout all the coast of Judea, and then to the Gentiles, that they should repent and turn to God and do works meet for repentance. I taught Jesus Christ what he's saying. I picked up and I went on and I taught that Savior. I taught concerning that advent. And I obeyed that Christ would say to me in that Shekinah glory, giving me that commission. Verse 21. For these causes the Gentiles caught me in the temple and went about to kill me. That's what they wanted to do. He was under the vow of a Nazarite, purifying himself. 22, having therefore obtained help of God, you can always count on it, I continued unto this day, witnessing both to small and great, saying none other things than those which the prophets and Moses did say should come, that Christ would appear. It was foretold of by Moses and the very prophets themselves. God does not keep anything secret from his children if they care to read the scriptures. This is quite a trial going on here. We'll stop here today at this place, but don't miss the close of it in the next lecture. Paul's an excellent lawyer on his own behalf, but do you know something? He's got lots of help. It's from right on high, and God will not let him down. All right, bless your heart. You listen a moment, won't you please?
2: The book of James. James is a book that I know you'll enjoy because it is written, when you rightly divide it, to those that are scattered abroad. That's to say the 12 tribes, the 10 tribes scattered abroad, being very specific in your freedom of Christianity, the repentance, giving much personal instruction as far as controlling our thoughts and finding peace, and giving us those parameters wherein Christianity, defining those things that come from the Word of God. Example, that bitter and sweet water cannot come from the same spring. Well, from God's Word, you should not have both either. The practice of healing brought forth in this book of James. I know you're going to like it. James, that great book of instruction.
1: And there we are back again. Let's have the 800 number, please. 1-800-643-4645. That number is good from Puerto Rico, throughout the U.S., Alaska, Hawaii, all over Canada. If the Spirit moves, you got a question, share it. Won't you do that? Please never ask a question about a particular reverend, denomination, or organization. We do not judge people. And you do have the right to spiritually discern whether you should study with someone, fellowship with someone, and what have you, but do not judge. Those of you that listen by shortwave around the world, it's always a pleasure hearing from you, and your announcer at the end of the hour will give you our mailing address. Always good to hear from you. Got a prayer request? You can do away with the number and the address. Father knows what you're thinking. Why? You're his child. He's the nearest relative you've got for your eternal soul. And he is your judge. But he does love you. And he may not love some of the things you do, but he loves you. What he does want from you is very important. Hosea 6:6. He does not want burnt offerings. He wants your love, grace. That's what he wants. That's why he created you, because he loved you. Let's go to his throne. Father, around the globe we come. We ask that you lead, guide, direct, Father. Touch in Yeshua's precious name. Thank you, Father. Amen. Okay, question time. And we're going to go with Debbie from Washington. My dad used to watch you, and he called me up one night and told me about you. I tried to find you on my, but I couldn't. My dad passed away February 2010. I found you on channel 224 and 225. My question is, since my dad has passed away, does he know that I am watching you? He knows you're studying the Word, hon, and that's good. I'm sorry about for your dad, but we know where he is. He's a scholar like he was. He's with the Father. And he loves you, and you keep studying that Word. That was his direction to you. And from Louisiana. My question is about Luke 17:34. It talks about one person being taken and one left behind. Exactly what is the true meaning of this? This is a very important thing. This is where you must, in reading, follow the subject. You can have really, and probably another angle, not angle, but another witness of this in Matthew 24. Where, what is the subject? The subject is that the Antichrist comes at the sixth trump. The true Christ doesn't come until the seventh. So naturally, the one taken first is taken by the false Christ. So you do not want to be the first one taken. A child, if they're not brainwashed by some religionist, can read the subject and follow it. And I'm not talking down to anyone. It's to encourage you to read what the Word says rather than what some ratchet jaw might say. And you'll be a lot better off. The first one taken in the field is taken by the Antichrist. This is why Christ would say in Matthew 24, if they tell you he's out in the desert, don't go. And he tells you in Mark 13, if they tell you he's out there, don't go, for the false Christ shall come first. And why is that not taught generally? Well, Satan doesn't want it taught, that's why. A.B. from Oklahoma, how do you feel about preachers healing people? Well, preachers don't heal people. Who told you preachers heal people? If somebody told you preachers heal people, they're misleading you. Because Christ is the one that heals people. All a preacher can do is anoint the children and ask God to do the healing. Preachers do not heal people. Okay, I know there's some that maybe would like for you to think they do, but they're ripping you. Okay, and I'm not judging them. It's just that anyone that is a student of God's word knows it is God that does the healing. Christ's body took the stripes and we get the healing. He does it. Isaiah chapter 53. Paul from Tennessee. Were there people here before Adam and Eve? Absolutely. How many races do you have in the world? Well, there's at least four major and maybe some more. Well, where did they come from? It's impossible genetically for them to come from one set of people. The genetics will not allow it. Naturally, then you got to go to the Word of God, for that's the only history there is that's dependable for that particular period of time. And it states that on the sixth day, God created man. And in their own image, he created them. Whatever they looked like there, he created them here in the flesh. And then he rested the seventh day, and on the eighth day, he created Eth Ha'adam. It's a different person. It is the family through which Christ would come, Adam and Eve. So yes, there were people here before Adam and Eve, all the races. And if you read that last verse of chapter 1 in Genesis, God looked at all the races, and it was good. He loved it. They're his children. Bess from Nevada, where in the Bible does it say that we will see and know the loved ones and our loved ones in heaven? A pastor told me that we won't know our loved ones in heaven. Well, your pastor is not a that pastor is not a very good scholar, is he? Because Ezekiel chapter 44, which is speaking of heaven, the millennium part of heaven, paradise, makes it very clear that you can help your mother, brother, unmarried sister, how could you help them if you didn't know them? Why is he calling God a liar? Read it for yourself. From chapter 40 to the end of the great book of Ezekiel, all to do with the millennium, when we're in spiritual bodies, and naturally we know each other. If God created us in the same image, we look just alike, okay? This is why Christ would say, if you've seen me, you've seen the Father. He was created in his own image. Kimberly from Texas, my question is, does the false Christ come first, the Antichrist? Absolutely. That he comes at the sixth trump, and Christ doesn't return until the seventh. This is why Satan's number is 666. He comes at the sixth seal, the sixth trump, and the sixth vial. Christ does not come until the seventh seal, the seventh vial, and the seventh trump. Now, the Holy Spirit is with us today, as well as evil spirits can be with us today if you do not order them out. But as far as de facto, Satan is locked in heaven, as it is written, until Michael casts him out in Revelation chapter 12, verses 6 and 7. But his evil spirit can traverse the earth. For every negative, there is a positive. Because we have the Holy Spirit, we also have the evil spirit. But God, in Luke chapter 10, verse 19, gives us power over all of our enemies, including Satan. So we don't put up with him, okay? This is from, who do I have here? Lisa from Florida. How do we know if we are a Kenite or a descendant of Cain? You are the best teacher I've ever, well, thank you, I appreciate that. You tell, first of all, if you love the Lord Jesus Christ, you're a child of God, not a child of a Kenite, okay? That's the conversion. But if you enjoy studying God's word, and if you know the Antichrist comes first, I can pretty well, you can rest assured, and God has given you eyes to see and ears to hear, you are not a Kenite, okay? A Kenite works against God's word rather than studying it, unless they convert. And this is why Christ said, whomsoever will. If they receive him, they become automatically a child of God. Sandra from Kentucky, my question is, does God hear sinners' prayers? May God continue to bless you. Well, he sure does. God hears all prayers. That doesn't mean he's going to answer them. He only answers what is his will for us. He makes a very clear statement in the New Testament. He said the flowers, they're really colored and have beautiful clothing, and they don't work or toil, and God knows every sparrow that falls. And then he says, you shouldn't worry. That means be anxious. Won't add one second to your life. Trust him. And if you trust him and do his will, he knows what you have need of, and he will always add it on to you. And that's when you receive blessings from God, is when you deserve them. But he always hears you. If you have trouble breaking away, then ask for help too. Talk to him like he is your father. He's not going out every morning trying to find somebody to zap. He loves his children. When you ask for help, he's going to give it. When you ask for knowledge, he's going to give it, as long as you'll work at it. Rose from New York, Where is Satan now, and when is he going to be turned loose? Well, his evil spirit is loose, okay? It can traverse the earth. But he himself is locked behind. When Christ said, get behind me, that's where he's at, and Michael's got a grip on him. By that I mean, legally, he's holding him. Revelation chapter 12, verse 6 and 7, let you know when Michael kicks him out of heaven, he will have a five-month period, as Revelation chapter 9 stipulates. And woe, heaven rejoices. Why? Because he's kicked out of there. But woe to you on earth, for he knows he's here and he knows he has but a short time. And his role here is as the false prophet, the false Christ, his Antichrist, it is Satan. Richard from California. What does earth ages mean? Well, this earth is millions of years old, and it has three particular ages. 2 Peter chapter 3 breaks them down pretty simple for you, the first, second, and the third. And the second one, that is the one the first one was destroyed by water when the firmament fell, and then it knocked the earth off axis, it split the plates, they shifted. And since that time, we've had storms and earthquakes and what have you. It's all going back to its original way in Revelation chapter 21. And then everything, many people get all nervous when they read 2 Peter chapter 3, verse 10, when it said, the elements of this earth age are going to melt with fervent heat. That's the rudiments. That's just the bad stuff. The good stuff is not touched. You are one of the good things. You are not touched. You have nothing to worry about. Eric from Georgia. What race are the Kenites? The word Kenite in the Hebrew tongue means offspring of Cain. And Christ gave them he tells you what race they are in St. John chapter 8, verse 44. But at the same time, I mean, it is a people. And they are that race, and it's the race that Christ mentions in St. John chapter 8, verse 44. They also can become a child of God simply by accepting Messiah. Elvira from Maryland, what age is the age of accountability? It is different for different people. I've known some children as very young that are at the age of accountability, and I've known people 60 years old that are not at the age of accountability. We've got a lot of politicians today that are certainly have not reached the age of accountability, because they are, as Isaiah chapter 3 stipulates, we got children ruling us, or they act like children and think like children rather than to get down to business and protect people and do work for the people rather than for political reasons or popularity. And so the age of accountability is when one knows that the Lord Jesus Christ died for our sins, and that he resurrected. He's very much alive, just as all that have gone on to him are alive. Frank from Tennessee, is predestination true? Absolutely. That's what God's elect are about. This predestination, why? They fought against Satan when he rebelled in the first earth age. He began to be so proud of himself that he drew a third of God's children away from God. And God could have killed a third of his children and we could have gone right on. But God loves his children. So instead of destroying a third of them, he destroyed that earth age and brought this in where each soul would be born innocent of woman, to make his or her mind up whether they're going to love God or Satan. Your choice. And that's the way it is. But in that first earth age, read Romans chapter 8, beginning with verse 26. Read Ephesians chapter 1, verse 4. That's predestination. Anytime God says, I foreknew you, it means I knew you from before, the first earth age. Rose from New York. Do demons know what you are thinking? Absolutely not. Demons perhaps know what you're thinking if you are possessed. If you are not possessed, there is no way Satan or anyone other than God himself can read your mind or tell what you're thinking. God can, Satan can't. Many times this is why when you're planning something that you think Satan might interfere with, then don't announce it until you have it in fact, and you'll be a lot better off many times. Edith from Florida, in the Christmas CD, you talk about courses of Abaya. Is there any reading books or CDs about this subject? Yeah, right here's the God's Word. Tells all about it. There was 24 of them. First Chronicles chapter 27. Okay, we'll give you all the courses. Kevin from Oklahoma. For what reason do you think God has humans here for a special purpose? Well, God has humans here because they're his children, and he loves them. He sent a savior, and he also allowed a destroyer to come. He wants to know, with a little bit of, if the savior loved you enough to die for you on the cross, if you would love our heavenly Father, or if you would still follow Satan. He wants to know. Why? Because we have another earth age coming, and we don't want people that can't discipline themselves, that can't show love to our heavenly Father who created all things, and we just don't want them with us, and that's what this earth age is about, is separating. But it's each one's choice as to where they will go, whether they will overcome or whether they'll go down below. Your choice. Debbie from Florida. Do all the earthquakes and volcanic activity have a biblical reference? Which trump are we in? Well, absolutely they do. In Mark 13, Matthew 24, in the end times there will be earthquakes in diverse places. And it's like a woman giving birth. The pain, labor pains grow closer and closer together, which is to say prophecies begin to fulfill themselves closer and closer together until actually, really the action really gets going when the seals have been learned, for they are education.

0: good or bad and is usually correct in my thoughts. I don't want to judge anyone at any time for any reason. Usually, it's not a figment of your imagination. If you're a child of God, and you love our Father and you love the Word, spiritual discernment will always let you know when there is a negative spirit near. You can feel it, and you can know it. And that spiritual discernment will prevent you from many mistakes, many heartaches, by paying attention. Your first thoughts, when you have spiritual discernment, usually will always hold true. That is not judging. That is a gift from God to keep you out of trouble. John from Wisconsin, question, how often should we take communion? Well, Christ said, as oft as you meet. How many times did they meet when they had to travel so far? At 3 days out of the year. Passover, Pentecost, and Feast of Tabernacles. So, 3 times a year is usually what they would take it. And I do not believe in taking it each week because it kind of becomes a ritual. It's not meant for that. It's meant for those special occasions, or if one is ill and needs communion, or at a special time of trouble needs communion. But never, never make a ritual out of the Lord's table. Joanne from South Dakota, will there be animals in heaven? Absolutely. God loves his animals. There were animals in the first earth age for which we find artifacts and remains from there. There are animals naturally in this earth age, and we know from Isaiah chapter 11, as well as other chapters, there will be animals even in heaven. There will be no carnivores, for the animals that are carnivores will eat grass as an oxen with them, a heavenly grass. Laverne from Michigan, explain how Virgo is Satan's planet. If so, why? I'm sorry, you're confused. Virgo is the virgin planet. It's Christ's planet. Now, it so happens at this time in the heavens that Saturn, which is Satan's planet, is in the sign of Virgo, which means Satan is giving the virgin a lot of trouble right now, or is giving Christ a lot of trouble, if such thing be, can't. But it is a sign to let you know there's a little chicanery about to take place where somebody's going to be pretending to be something they're not. Coming out of Virgo, it should be the virgin's offspring. It's the false Christ that's going to be cast out first. Don't miss the boat. I'm out of time. Hey, I love you all because you enjoy studying our Father's Word. Most of all, God loves you for it. Chapter by chapter and verse by verse makes his day. And when you make God's day, boy, is he going to make yours. Why? He loves you. That's why. We're brought to you by your tithes and offerings. If we have helped you, you help us keep coming to you. Once you do that, bless God again. He will always bless you. Most important, though, you listen to me. You stay in his word. Every day in his word, even with trouble, it's still a good day. Do you know why? Because Jesus, Yeshua, is the living word.
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The Mark of the Beast on CD is our free introductory offer to you. What is the Mark of the Beast? 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You need to know what the Mark of the Beast is. As it's written in Revelation chapter 13, verse 8, many will be deceived. Christ said in Mark 13, 23, "Behold, I have foretold you all things." 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

0: Welcome to the Shepherd's Chapel Network Family Bible Study Hour with Pastor Dennis Murray. Wisdom is understanding God's Word. Pastor Murray's unique teaching approach brings God's Word alive with meaning as he takes you on a chapter-by-chapter, verse-by-verse study of God's letter to you, the Bible. And now, here is Pastor Dennis Murray.
1: Good day to you. God bless you. Welcome to Shepherd's Chapel. Welcome to this Family Bible Study Hour. Ready to get back into our Father's Word here at the Chapel? We invite you to get your Bible and join us if you care to. We're going to pick it up today in the book of Leviticus, chapter 2, verse 5. In the Hebrew language, the name of the book, Vayikra, and it means, "And he called." And the Lord did call his people to be holy because he was holy. And many would ask, well, you know, you're Christians. What are you doing studying the law? Jesus Christ changed the law. Jesus did not change the law. The law is still very much in effect. Thou shalt not kill, which should have been translated, thou shalt do no murder, thou shalt not steal. Those are still in effect. Now, the ordinances, that's another matter. And what we're studying here in Leviticus, to a great part, are the ordinances, the blood ordinances, to be more specific. And Jesus Christ, his crucifixion on the cross, did change the ordinances. Colossians chapter 2, we learned that the blood ordinances, which are the blood sacrifices, were nailed to his cross. So the law is still very much in effect. The ordinances, on the other hand, did change. It would be an abomination to our Heavenly Father for someone to offer a blood sacrifice to him at this point in time, now that the supreme sacrifice, the sacrifice for one and all time, Jesus Christ, the Lamb slain on the cross, took place. The purpose, and we left off in our last lecture, we had just started in chapter 2, and we were talking there about the meat or meal sacrifices or offerings. And that in the Hebrew tongue is minka. Minka, the purpose of the minka offering was to obtain favor from our Heavenly Father. So with that introduction, let's ask that word of wisdom in Yeshua's precious name. Father, we ask you to open eyes, open ears this day as we pick it up, chapter 2, verse 5 of Leviticus. And it reads, "And if thy oblation be a meat offering," minka in the Hebrew, "bacon in a pan, it shall be of fine flour, unleavened, mingled with oil." Bacon in a pan, tried by fire, just as Jesus was tried by fire throughout his entire life. They crucified him. Now, I asked you to think in our last lecture spiritually about these and look for the types for Jesus. The fine flour, not necessarily just finely sifted, but as any of the offerings, it was to be your best. It was not to be uneven or clumpy, if you will. And of course, what do you do with flour? You make bread. And spiritually speaking, bread is what God gives us in his word, the manna, if you will. And of course, Jesus being the bread of life, if you look at it spiritually, the oil always symbolic of the Holy Spirit. And the oil being mingled in through the bread, the Holy Spirit, if you will, mingled in with the bread of life and God's word, you have all the spiritual food you need to be satisfied. And when I think of being spiritually fed, I can't help but always think about taking Holy Communion. When we have our Passover celebration each year, we also conduct a communion service for the television audience, but how you feel clean inside and out, how you feel satisfied, spiritually fed. Verse 6, "Thou shalt part it in pieces and pour oil thereon. It is a meat offering," minka. And this is talking about once the cakes, if you will. That, by the way, I meant to mention in verse 5, that pan there is more like a flat griddle, something similar to what you might make pancakes on. And this group of minka, you're talking pastries, basically. And in the next verse or two, we're going to be talking about the minka offering being deep fried in oil, much as we would make donuts today. So very much, and you have three types of minka offerings, this group that we're talking about here, the second. There will be a third. But the once the bread was baked or cooked on this flat griddle, then it was to be broken, and then the oil poured on it, and that then was offered. Verse 7, and if thy oblation be a meat offering, bacon in a frying pan, it shall be made of fine flour and oil. Now this frying pan, more of a deep stew pan or a boiling pan, and this is where they would drop the bread mingled with the oil into, or probably into boiling oil itself, and would cook it perfect just as Christ was perfect. Verse 8, and thou shalt bring the meat offering that is made of these things unto the Lord. The these things here being those mentioned in verses 4 through 7. And when it is presented unto the priest, he shall bring it unto the altar. And this to be placed on the altar of burnt offering as a sweet savor to the Lord. The first three chapters of Leviticus, I'll remind you, have to do with the savor offerings, meaning that they were offered on the altar of burnt offering, and the smoke, as it would ascend, the very meaning of some of the words, olah in the Hebrew, what it would ascend to the Lord and be a sweet savor unto him. And that's the reason they're called the savor offerings. Verse 9. And the priest shall take from the meat offering a memorial thereof, and shall burn it upon the altar. It is an offering made by fire of a sweet savor unto the Lord. And this burn it is katar in the Hebrew language. And it also means to ascend, as the smoke would ascend to our Heavenly Father. But it also means to turn to vapor. So you could imagine the priest taking a handful of the fine flour, intermingling some of the oil with it, and then tossing the handful over the open burning fire on the altar of burnt offering, and poof, it would vaporize. Verse 10, and that which is left of the meat offering, the minka, shall be Aaron's and his sons. It was the priest. It is a thing most holy of the offerings of the Lord made by fire. And the fact that it was most holy, indicating that it was meant to be consumed by Aaron and his sons, by the priests only, and only in a holy place, sanctified as clean and set apart for that use. And we talked in our last lecture, toward the end of the lecture, about there being seven holy things in God's Word, and four of those seven were most holy. Now, once this bread, let's call it, the minka offering, had been sanctified to the Lord, had a commoner, a lay person, in other words, not a priest, eaten it, it would have defiled the sacredness of the bread, the offering to the Lord. Once it's offered to the Lord, it's holy, and therefore the priest only were to partake of it. Verse 11, no meat offering which ye shall bring unto the Lord shall be made with leaven, for ye shall burn no leaven nor any honey in any offering of the Lord made by fire. Now, the purpose of this, the leaven and the honey have characteristics that they cause fermentation. And you could think of fermentation as corruption. And in no way should an offering, which is a type for Jesus Christ, be corrupt. He was not corrupt. Those types that and the offerings should not be corrupting either. The leaven, I can't help every time I think of leaven and bread, I can't help but think about Jesus teaching in Matthew chapter 16, verse 12. And he's teaching his disciples there to beware of the doctrine of the Pharisees and the Sadducees. And he started off by saying that it was leaven, it was like leaven in bread. And what he was saying is, say the church is a loaf of bread. And when you place a little bit of leaven in it, it permeates throughout the whole loaf, the whole church, in other words, symbolically. And what is happening was the scribes and Pharisees, they had the traditions of men taken over and basically made null and void the word of God. And what Jesus was teaching his disciples and us was to beware of those who are false teachers, because a little bit of false teaching, just like leaven permeates throughout the whole loaf, a little bit of false teaching permeates throughout the whole church. But anything that was placed on the altar of burnt offering to the Lord, in other words, was not to have leaven or honey in it. But there are part of this minka offering that were not intended to go on the altar of burnt offering, but were for the priest and the priest alone to partake of. In that case, they were allowed to offer it with leaven and or honey. Honey, as a matter of fact, one of the items listed as a first fruit offering, which was for the priest maintenance, verse 12. As for the oblation of the first fruits, ye shall offer them unto the Lord, the them here being the honey and the leaven. In other words, first fruits were not to be placed on the altar of burnt offering, but were for the priest to consume. You're okay to put honey and leaven in that. But they shall not be burnt on the altar for a sweet savor. Verse 13, and every oblation of thy meat offering shalt thou season with salt, neither shalt thou suffer the salt of the covenant of thy God to be lacking from thy meat offering. For all thine offerings thou shalt offer salt. Now, some scholars think that this applies to the minka offerings only. I don't read it that way. It says, with all thine offerings thou shalt offer salt. In Hebrew, and salt in the Hebrew is milak. Now, what does salt do? Well, salt preserves things. It increases the longevity of something. Take meat, for example. Cowboys in the olden days, they didn't carry a refrigerator with them on their horse. What did they do? They would take salted beef, much similar probably to what we would think of as beef jerky. They'd throw a bag of it in their saddlebags, and it would last for days, if not weeks, and not be where they couldn't eat it. Salt also strengthens. I can't help but think of Mark chapter 9, verses 49 and 50, where Jesus says, and refers to this, that you're to put salt in all your offerings. But then he continues on in Mark 9, chapter 50, that Christians are to be salty. In other words, when you go into a room, you should make a difference. Salt changes the flavor of food. Christians should change the attitude and the spirit in a room when they enter. It should be obvious that a Christian has entered the room. Christians make a difference. Christians should be salty. Verse 14. And if thou offer a meat offering of thy first fruits, and this is the third type of minka that we're talking about here, unto the Lord, thou shalt offer for the meat offering of thy first fruit green ears of corn, dried by the fire, even corn beaten out of full ears. This word beaten hit home with me when we're looking for types for Jesus Christ. He was indeed beaten. He took the stripes and we get the healing. These green ears in the Hebrew is abid, very similar, close word, a form of the word that many of you are familiar, that who are familiar with the Hebrew calendar, you know the first month of the year is Abib, and Abib being coming about at the time of the year when these green ears would be coming into season. Verse 15, but thou shalt put oil upon it, and lay frankincense thereon. It is a meat offering. No leaven or honey, as this was a memorial of it, was to be placed on the altar of burnt offering. But again, the oil, always again symbolic of the Holy Spirit, the incense, when they burned incense, it was seen as taking the prayers of the people up to the Lord. Verse 16, and the priest shall burn the memorial of it, part of the beaten corn thereof, and part of the oil thereof, with all the frankincense thereof. It is an offering made by fire unto the Lord. And again, spiritually, the incense, the prayers of the people going up to the people, up to the Lord, the oil, symbolic of the Holy Spirit. But we have physical food that is necessary to sustain life. We have spiritual food. And that's what I ask you to think about when you think about the minkah, the fine flour utilized to make the bread, symbolic of God's word, if you will. And if you have the Holy Spirit and God's word and the type for Jesus Christ, you have everything that you need to be fed very well spiritually. Now in chapter 3, we come to our third type of savor offering, and it's the peace offering, also called a thank offering. Now, many people would think, well, they must have done thank offerings and peace offerings in the good times for thanking God for the peace enjoyed. Not necessarily always the case. It can be, in the case of the peace offerings, that they're hoping for peace. In other words, it could be in good times, it could be in hard times that someone would offer a peace offering. Also, it's the thank offering, thanks for the salvation or deliverance that our Father provides. And especially in the case when you have hard times, you might make a thank or peace offering to the Lord in hopes that he would deliver you. Let's go with chapter 3, verse 1, and it reads, and if his, the offerer's, oblation, this is Corban in the Hebrew, be a sacrifice of peace offering, if he offer it of the herd, whether it be male or female, he shall offer it without blemish before the Lord. Now you remember in chapter 1, the burnt offering had to be a male. Here the offerer had the option of offering a female or a male. And of course, of the herd in the Hebrew, bakar, means of the beef cattle or oxen. The peace offering, Hebrew word that probably more people who don't speak Hebrew would recognize, is shalom. Shalom, of course, means peace. The word for peace offering in the Hebrew, a form of that word, shalem. And again, shalom meaning peace, shalem meaning the peace offering. Verse 2, and he, the offerer, shall lay his hand upon the head of his offering and kill it at the door of the tabernacle of the congregation. And Aaron's sons, the priests, shall sprinkle the blood upon the altar round about. Again, this would be a motion of slinging some of the blood toward the side of the altar. And Again, I ask for you to look for the types in this. It's not something that we do today. And again, I want to be guilty of overstating what I'm about to say that rather than understating it. You youngsters, God does not want you to kill animals, and you should not do so thinking you're going to be pleasing to God. That's not the way that we worship God. This is the way that they worship God during this dispensation of time when man lived under the law. We live under a different set of rules now. We live in the dispensation of grace. But once the blood had been spilled, it had been sanctified to the Lord. So at that point, only the priest would handle it. Verse 3. And he shall offer of the sacrifice of the peace offering, an offering made by fire unto the Lord, ishe in the Hebrew, any offering made by fire, the fat that covereth the inwards, and all the fat that is upon the inwards. Now, as opposed to the burnt offering, where the whole animal basically was put on the altar, here just the fat, and this specifically is talking more about the suet, which is a hard fat, about the kidneys and the loins, and covereth the inwards and all the fat that is upon the inwards. And we learn in verse 16 that all the fat belongs to God. Verse 4, and the two kidneys and the fat that is on them, which is by the flanks or the loin, we would more be familiar with, and the caul above the liver with the kidneys, it shall he take away, the offerer. In other words, the caul is a lobe or flap over the liver. It's often called the liver sac. Verse 5, and Aaron's son shall burn it on the altar upon the burnt sacrifice, which is upon the wood that is on the fire. It is an offering made by fire of a sweet savor unto the Lord, a savor of satisfaction. Now, this might confuse some. What do you mean you're going to put it on the burnt sacrifice? What if somebody had not made a burnt sacrifice that day before this person was making a peace offering? Well, there would always be a morning sacrifice and an evening sacrifice. So there would be very few times that you wouldn't have a burnt sacrifice on the altar of burnt offering. And as you can imagine, the altar had to be fairly large when you're talking about putting a whole beef cattle on it. And at times of the year, there were many more than one person making an offering. The dedication of the temple comes to mind during the time of Solomon. And what they would do is set up supplemental altars, and even some points, they didn't have enough priests to make the offering, so the Levites were sanctified to help the priest. Verse 6, and if his offering for a sacrifice of peace offering unto the Lord be of the flock, male or female, he shall offer it without blemish. Again, of the sheep or the goats, a female or a male acceptable. In this case, in chapter 1, the sheep and the goats were, the instructions were given to us all together. Here in the peace offering, we're going to see that a different set of instructions applies to the sheep from the goats. And the reason is we have a difference in the anatomy of the sheep and goats. Verse 7. And if he offer a lamb for his offering, then shall he offer it before the Lord. And of course, the lamb slain, Jesus Christ, became the sacrifice for one and all time. Verse 8, and he shall lay his hand upon the head of his offering, transferring the unworthiness to the animal, the innocence of the animal to the offerer, and kill it before the tabernacle of the congregation. and Aaron's son shall sprinkle the blood thereof round about upon the altar. Verse 9, and he shall offer of the sacrifice of the peace offering, an offering made by fire unto the Lord, the fat thereof, as with the beef or the oxen. And the whole rump it shall he take off hard or close to the backbone, and the fat that covereth the inwards, and all the fat that is upon the inwards. Now, we need some explanation. This whole rump, also known as a fat tail. Now, sheep in different parts of the world, some of them have this fat tail. Even to this day in the area of Palestine, all sheep would have this broad-tailed or fat-tailed species of sheep. And in fact, in some cases, it's like a fatty substance, almost like bone marrow, you could think of it. And it can grow up to 15 pounds in weight. And even to this day, some people, farmers, agriculturalists, make a little carriage with wheels so that the animal can get around better to graze, etc. Ordinary sheep are also found in Arabia and Syria, but in modern Palestine, again, they're of this broad tail or fat tail species. Verse 10, and the two kidneys and the fat that is upon them, which is by the flanks, again the loin, and the caul above the liver with the kidneys, it shall he take away. Verse 4, just as with the beef or the oxen. Verse 11, and the priest shall burn it upon the altar. It is the food of the offering made by fire unto the Lord. This word food in the Hebrew language is lechem, and it literally means bread. In chapter 7, we'll learn what was done with the remaining portion of the beef, the sheep, and the goat after the fat was removed and placed on the altar of burnt offering. And that, of course, was the sacrificial meal. The offerer would invite friends, family, and have a sacrificial meal, which was a very special meal, entering into a very close communal relationship with their Heavenly Father. Portions of the sacrifice, the peace and thank offerings, the wave breast and the heave shoulder, were given to the priest and were considered the choicest parts to be consumed. And of course, that was the priest's portion. Verse 12, and if his offering be a goat, then he shall offer it before the Lord. And it doesn't state, but male or female was acceptable in the case of all peace or thank offerings. No pigeons or turtle doves will be offered, as was the case with the burnt offering for in chapter 1, for those who couldn't afford to offer an animal as expensive as a beef or an oxen or a goat or a sheep. They had the option of offering pigeons or turtle doves. And the reason that you don't read about pigeons or turtle doves being part of the thank offering is there wouldn't be enough to have a sacrificial meal left over. Verse 13, he shall lay his hand upon the head of it and kill it before the tabernacle of the congregation. And the sons of Aaron, as intercessors or mediators between the people and God, shall sprinkle the blood thereof upon the altar round about. The blood became holy once it had been offered. Verse 14, and he shall offer thereof his offering, even an offering made by fire unto the Lord, the fat that covereth the inwards, and all the fat that is upon the inwards, as earlier described for the sheep and also the beef. Verse 15, and the two kidneys and the fat that is upon them, which is by the flanks, and the call above the liver with the kidneys, it shall he take away, as again with the beef and the oxen and the sheep, identical. And the priest shall burn them upon the altar. It is food, lechem, bread, if you will, in the Hebrew, of the offering made by fire for a sweet savor. All the fat is the Lord's, not to be eaten by man. Why would it be that God would say man is not to eat fat? Well, you see, he made our bodies. He created us. And he knows what makes us tick. He knows what's healthy for us and what's not healthy. God knows that the fat is a gathering point of purifying the body, if you will, but impurities, in other words, are caught up in the fat. And if you eat the fat will make you sick. Verse 17 to conclude the chapter. It shall be a perpetual statute for your generations throughout all your dwellings that you eat neither fat nor blood. And this verse often misunderstood. Many believe that this means that you shouldn't eat meat at all, that we should all be vegetarians. That's not the case. What this means, and it'll be clarified in a later chapter in the book of Leviticus, to eat an animal in its blood means that the animal has not been properly prepared to consume. And that means that the animal has not been properly bled. When you slaughter an animal to be consumed, you cut the animal's throat and let it bleed out. If you leave the blood in the animal, it putrefies and much, much more quickly. So eating an animal in the blood does not mean that not eating the blood does not mean you should not eat animals. How can I be so sure of that? Well, Leviticus chapter 11, where we're given the health laws in this same book of Leviticus, we're told which animals are clean to eat and which animals are not clean to eat. So I know a lot of this gets pretty heavy. We're going to try and keep it light. We're going to continue to look for our types for Jesus Christ. And always remember, as Paul stated in the book of Galatians, the law is our schoolmaster that brings us to Jesus Christ. I encourage you to allow the law to bring you to Jesus Christ. We got a short message in our next message. We'll come back and cover, we're done with the savor offerings. We'll get into the sin and trespass offerings. It's interesting to note that the offerings that we've covered so far in the book of Leviticus had already been given to the people. That was not new information. In the book of Exodus, many of these offerings had already been prescribed and the people were familiar with them. Beginning with chapter 4, which we'll get into on our next lecture, it's all new information for the people of Israel. We got a short message. We'll ask you to listen a moment, won't you please?
2: 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Don't be deceived by Satan.
1: Welcome back. We're glad you could join back with us. Let's have the 800 number, please. 800-643-4645. That number good throughout Puerto Rico, the United States, of course, and Canada. If you have a biblical question that you'd like to pose to possibly be answered on the air, feel free to call that 800 number and leave your question. We ask that you not ask questions about a specific denomination, organization, or individual by name. We try and teach God's Word in a positive format throwing out negative about others by name serves no purpose. We simply won't do it. We'll let God's Word do the teaching, the correcting, and the healing, fully capable of all three. If you're listening by shortwave radio or studying via the internet somewhere around the world and you're not able to use that 800 number, your announcer at the end of the hour will give you our mailing address. Quite all right to mail your questions in, being the point. And got a prayer request? Well, you don't need a telephone number. Your Heavenly Father is there for you 24/7. Anytime, day or night, you can go to Him in prayer. And He's there. He hears you. And, you know, I think many times that a lot of you don't have a lot of competition in speaking with our Heavenly Father. It seems everyone is too busy for God. They don't have time for Him. They're so busy trying to make a living. They're so busy chasing their tail, trying to figure out what all this life in the flesh is all about. They forget God. And be special to your Father. Talk with Him, and that makes His day. You make His day, He's going to make yours. We do have these prayer requests. Father, we come united as one in the name of Your Son, Jesus Christ. We ask You to look upon these, Father. You know their needs, financial difficulties, addiction to alcohol, drugs, Father. You know, if it is Your will, a special blessing on each of these. And we always remember our and lift up our military troops who are in harm's way around the world. Father, we ask You to watch over, guide, protect, touch, heal in Jesus' precious name. Amen and thank You, Father. All right, let's get to some questions and see what's on the mind of folks around the country. First up today, we have Jim from Florida. I've had a few questions, but I've forgotten. But the two I haven't, Arnold Murray said, if you make God's day, He'll make yours. My question on that is, how do you make God's day? Well, that's you obey Him, for one. That's what His Word is. It's instructions or commandments of how to be pleasing to your Heavenly Father. And if you were a parent and you had two children, one of them disobeyed you and rebelled against every word that you said to them, and the other one was a complete pleasant child who followed your every instruction, which one would make your day? The one who was obstinate and rebellious, or the one that loved you and followed your request? Secondly, is Dennis going to preach? Well, I guess he's going to preach. He's preaching now, and you haven't been watching the program, I guess, because, you know, we do Sunday messages that are on the third week of each month. So, yeah, we're still around, and but, you know, we still receive a lot of letters from people thanking us for airing Pastor Arnold Murray's teachings still. And we will continue to do so as long as the people are requesting it. That teaching is still very, very important. Greg in California, what does it mean on the verses about picking up the cross daily and carrying it? Well, in Matthew chapter 16 and Mark chapter 8 is where Jesus said this. And what he's saying is, you know, I was willing to pick up my cross and carry it and be crucified on it. You, as Christians, should be willing to do the same. And then you also follow, don't let your left hand know what your right hand is doing. What does this mean in Matthew chapter 6? Jesus was coming down on the Pharisees who were giving alms, which is a gift to benefit the poor. But they were doing it for the wrong reason. They weren't doing it to help the poor. They were doing it to be seen of other men. In other words, look what a generous person I am. And Jesus said, when you give alms, gifts to the poor, don't let your left hand know what your right hand is doing. In other words, do it in secret. Don't do it with a big show and blow the trumpets and beat the drums when you do that. Clay in Texas, where in the Bible is it state not to teach my people to fly away? Ezekiel chapter 13, verses 18, 19, and 20 is what you're thinking about, Clay. And it states there that God is against those who teach his children to fly to save their soul. The Lord is coming here. And that's where Christians should want to be, is where Jesus is. How do I know he's coming here? Because the Bible declares as such. Acts chapter 1, it states there that when Jesus ascended from the Mount Olivet, the Mount of Olives, the two angels were there, and they said, "You men of Jerusalem, what are you standing around looking at?" And they said, "The way he went up is exactly how he will come back down. He's coming back to earth." And, you know, that's the reason we should have the gospel armor on, is to stand against the fiery darts of Satan. Nobody's flying away anywhere. Matilda in Illinois, thank you for teaching God's word every day. I get up early to listen, and you state the station. Thanks also for including your father, Arnold. And there's another one who enjoys watching Pastor Arnold's teaching still. My question, what book and chapters lists the woes? Well, which woes are you talking about? In the book of Isaiah, you'll find the woes of Isaiah beginning in Isaiah chapter 28, verse 1. In Matthew, you have 8 woes in Matthew chapter 23, verse starting with verse 13, and those directly correspond to the 8 Beatitudes of Matthew chapter 5, beginning with verse 1. What book and chapter tell us the things God hates? You're thinking about Proverbs chapter 6, verse 16, and the following verses. And we also learn that there's a 7th, and if you include it with any of the other 6 things that God hates, it becomes an abomination. The 7th thing, of course, listed there is discord. And those who sow discord among the brethren. In other words, those who are troublemakers in church. Naomi in Arizona. I have a question. Would you say that when humans were created and identified as man and woman, was woman perhaps the fallen angels? That's why she's woe man. We will have woe, W-O-E, in our lives because we suffer a lot of violence from man, domestic violence. So do you think woe man means woe, W-O-E, and woe unto us? Is this our lot in life because of the first earth age? Because as I understand it, we were not gender identified in the first world age and will not be in the third world age. I love Shepherd's Chapel program. And you go on and okay. Well, no, you're way off base on women being the fallen angels. Quite to the contrary, they were able to impregnate women in Genesis chapter 6. And the W-O in woman has nothing to do with the W-O-E, the woes of Isaiah or Matthew or anything else. Irene in Illinois, where in the Bible does it talk about earthquakes, tornadoes, and such in divers places? You'll find what you're looking for in Matthew chapter 24, verse 7, also in Mark chapter 13, verse 8. And these are all part of the signs that this world age is coming to a close. Now, I didn't say the world is coming to an end. I said the world age, a period of time, is coming to close. What happens when that happens? Well, a new period of time begins, and that's the third earth and heaven age. We're in the second at this point in time. Andrew in New York, Jesus gave a couple of scriptures. If someone asks for your cloak, give them your shirt and turn the other cheek. And you're thinking of Matthew chapter 5, verse 40. And that states that if someone sues you to take away that coat, give them your cloak also. And it follows in Matthew, or preceding that in Matthew 5:39, states that whomsoever shall smite thy right cheek, turn to him, your left. And then you continue, when you're being verbally abused, does this mean you should roll over or not respond? No, it doesn't mean that you should roll over. Christians are not second-class citizens. In Matthew chapter 5, Jesus is preparing his disciples to go forth and to teach others. Now, that's specific to his teachers, his disciples. He's saying if you go out and you teach someone truth and you overload their donkey and they reach out and slap you on the cheek, turn the other cheek because it's your fault. You overloaded their donkey. But again, Christians are not second-class citizens. If someone just walks up to you on the street and tries to strike you, you knock them on their coon dog, as Pastor Arnold used to always say. Preferably before they strike you. You have the right to defend yourself. You're not somebody's doormat to be walked on. Brent from Missouri, and Brent is obviously a young student. We don't have an age. Dear Pastor Dennis, when I talk to the Father, when I pray, I cry. Do you know why I cry when I pray? Thank you. I love your show. God be with you. Bye. Well, I think you probably cry, Brent, because you love Father so much that you're humbling yourself by shedding tears before him. And, you know, the longer that you are a Christian and the better you develop your relationship with your Heavenly Father, I think you'll be able to talk to him and not be so emotional. I think young Christians, by that it don't necessarily mean age. I mean someone who may have been off in the world for 30 years and then they find the Lord again, they become quite emotional at times. But when some of that is probably regret for the things that they have done in the past. But you shouldn't feel regret, you should ask for forgiveness, and then you have a clean slate, and then you can get on with serving the Lord. Raymond in Illinois, is worshiping on Sunday the mark of the beast? No, and you obviously don't have any idea what the mark of the beast is. And I don't understand why I get these questions from people when every other day it seems we offer the free introductory offer at our intercession, our break. And the Mark of the Beast, the CD is free. The phone call to request the CD is free. We provide you with an 800 number, and we don't even ask for postage to mail the CD to you. If you want to know what the Mark of the Beast is, call that 800 number and request the Mark of the Beast. It's very easy to do. And you won't continue to get solicitations from the Shepherd's Chapel wanting you to send money. We'll send you the Mark of the Beast CD, and then if you want to get back in touch with us, you feel free to do so. We won't be soliciting you. And we won't ever sell people's name and address to another organization. We protect our mailing list with our lives, literally. Jim in Illinois, what is your feeling on when someone wants to change their gender? You know, I just don't understand how anyone could be confused about their gender. I mean, God made it to where if you want to know what gender a dog is, you pick that puppy up and you look between his two hind legs and you know instantly what gender it is. That puppy's not confused about whether he's male or female. It's the same with humans, but we only have two legs. And don't get me started on transgenders using whichever lockers and showers and restrooms they want. I did a message just recently called Fire, and it tells what I think or what God thinks about those who would make it to where transgenders can use whatever restroom they want. I tell you, I shake my head you get the feeling that this world is going to hell in a fruit basket, that people are just really crazy, and it's the leaders of our country that are causing this. Babes shall rule is what God's word said. Enough on that. Mary from Wisconsin. I want to ask a question. What else do we look for before the two witnesses will come? Well, Matthew chapter 24, Mark chapter 13 tell you everything that has to happen before Christ returns. Also, the talk about those who murder will not be forgiven in this life. What about David had Uriah killed? Well, the fact that men cannot be forgiven of murder in the flesh, you can document in the first epistle of John, chapter 3, verse 15. You know, and a lot of people want to come down on David, but they're also coming down on God for forgiving David. Do you think God doesn't have the power to forgive? Boy, I sure hope so, because I depend on that for him to forgive me. I'm sure, Mary, if you were being honest, you would depend on that power for him to forgive as well. What David did was wrong with Bathsheba. There's no question about that. God's word doesn't sugarcoat what he did. It doesn't sugarcoat the consequences of what David paid for that adulterous relationship. And it doesn't sugarcoat the fact that God forgave David. And again, God has the power to forgive. Don't question him. Jim in West Virginia, in Acts chapter 2, verse 45 and 46, I do not understand why the converts sold all their possessions and gave them to other men. Well, you see, at that time, these that converted were going to become teachers. And at this time, the Bible was written, you didn't have the technology that we have today that you can push a button, basically. It's a little more complicated than that, actually. But you can reach out to so many people as we do on this television broadcast each day. They didn't have that. They had to travel. They called it a circuit in some cases. And you had to go to this church and talk to them. And then you went to this church and talked to them. In other words, they sold everything so that they would be able to travel about teaching God's word. Gregory from Oklahoma. Question, at the sixth trump in the 5 months, will it be 5 months in God's time or man's time? And he's referring to 2 Peter chapter 3, verse 8, where it states that one day with the Lord is as 1,000 years, and 1,000 years is one day. I'm not sure which, but I think it's kind of a moot point.

0: probably the most misunderstood chapter in God's Word. People don't read it. And the evidence of the Holy Spirit in Acts chapter 2 was that the people were there from all around the world and spoke many different languages. And the evidence of the Holy Spirit was that everyone understood what was being said, even down to the accent or dialect on the county in which they were born. So for someone to speak something that they don't even understand themselves, that's babble. That's confusion. And I encourage you, and I know I offend some when I say that, but it's getting late in the game. And if you are attending a church where it takes a interpreter for you to understand what one of the congregation is saying, it's not evidence of the Holy Spirit. The evidence of the Holy Spirit is that cloven tongue language that everyone will understand. That's the language that God's elect will speak when they're delivered up, the Holy Spirit speaking through them. Mary in Iowa, are there truly real demonic spirits out there? Yes, there are. Jesus encountered them in Matthew chapter 4, chapter 8, chapter 9, chapter 12, document that there are evil demonic spirits out there. But we don't have to be afraid of them. Why? We have power over them. Jesus Christ gave us power over all of our enemies as long as we order them out in his name. Luke chapter 10, verses 17 and 18. Gene in Louisiana, is rape and murder the unpardonable sin? If not, what is? Rape and murder are capital crimes deserving of capital punishment, but murder, like you can document in Deuteronomy chapter 19, Numbers chapter 35, rape in Deuteronomy chapter 22, but neither of them is unforgivable. You can read about the unforgivable sin in Luke chapter 12, verse 13 and the following verses. And that's for one of God's election to say what's on their mind rather than allowing the Holy Spirit to speak through them when they're delivered up. I'm out of time, and I want you to know that I love you. God loves you because you enjoy studying the letter he wrote to you, the Bible. Unlike others who don't have time for him, you make time each day to spend it studying his word. We are brought to you by your tithes and offerings. If we've helped you, help us keep coming to you and to reach out to others who are lost in this world of darkness. One thing most important, this, you stay in his word every day. Every day in your Father's word is a good day, even with trouble. You know why? It's because Jesus is the living word.
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The Mark of the Beast on CD is our free introductory offer to you. What is the Mark of the Beast? 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It is getting late in the game. You need to know what the Mark of the Beast is. As it's written in Revelation chapter 13, verse 8, many will be deceived. There is no need for you to be deceived. Christ said in Mark 13, 23, "Behold, I have foretold you all things." 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

0: Welcome to the Shepherd's Chapel Network Family Bible Study Hour with Pastor Dennis Murray. Wisdom is understanding God's Word. Pastor Murray's unique teaching approach brings God's Word alive with meaning as he takes you on a chapter-by-chapter, verse-by-verse study of God's letter to you, the Bible. And now, here is Pastor Dennis Murray.
1: Good day to you. God bless you. Welcome to Shepherd's Chapel. Welcome to this Family Bible Study Hour. Ready to get back into our Father's Word here at the chapel? We invite you to get your Bible and join us today if you care to. We're going to pick it up today, Numbers chapter 3, verse 1. And God is leaving nothing to chance. Everything organized and disciplined as Israel prepares to move into the promised land. And he's got the tribes, the military troops numbered and assigned their position where they will encamp around the tabernacle as they make their way toward the promised land. And now we come to chapter 3 and chapter 4, which we're going to have two numberings of the Levites. The first numbering in chapter 3 will be numbering from the age of 1 month old and upwards. And the purpose of that numbering or count is that they will then count the number of firstborn among all the tribes of Israel, and then they have to redeem those that are over the count. What God's doing is swapping Levites for the other tribes of Israel. More on that in a moment. The second numbering in Numbers chapter 4 of the Levites will be for service in and around the tabernacle. The age of that numbering will be from 30 years old up to 50 years old, which at that the time of Numbers, that was the age that a Levite entered into service. So with that introduction, let's ask that word of wisdom as we always do here at the chapel. In Jesus' precious name, Father, we ask you to open eyes, open ears this day. Let's go with Numbers chapter 3, verse 1, and it reads, "These are the generations of Aaron and Moses." You could think of this as the family, the pedigree of Aaron and Moses, "in the day that the Lord spake with Moses in Mount Sinai." And I think Aaron and Moses here are put for all Levites in that they have been elevated to positions of leadership. First of all, Aaron over the priesthood, Moses, of course, the civil leader, if you will, of the nation of Israel at this time. Verse 2, "And these are the names of the sons of Aaron: Nadab, the firstborn, and Abihu, Eleazar, and Ithamar." And if those of you familiar with the book of Leviticus, know that in chapter 8 and 9, they consecrated the priest, including Aaron and his sons. And in chapter 9 of Leviticus, they set up the altar, and I mean, bam, fire came down from heaven, from God, and consumed the offering from the altar. And I think it was quite an event to witness, number one. Number two, Nadab and Abihu, the older two sons of Aaron, got caught up in the moment, the excitement of the consecration. And the first instruction, and then what happened in Leviticus chapter 10, they, in their excitement, grabbed common fire, called strange fire in God's word. I think it was camel chips from an ordinary fire used for cooking and for heat. And what happened, rather than fire off the altar of God, and they put that in their censers and approached the altar, what they were doing was making up their own religion as they went. That was the purpose of the book of Leviticus, God instructing the priest on and the people, this is how you will worship me. They got to play in church making up their own religion, grabbing fire from off a common fire. And what happened? Well, just as quick as God zapped the offering off the altar in chapter 9, he struck Nadab and Abihu deader than a doornail. Aaron and the other brothers started to mourn and complain about it. And Moses said, don't you dare complain to God about this, and don't you be seen mourning Nadab and Abihu. If you do, the same thing's going to happen to you that happened to them. And that's what happened to Nadab and Abihu. As a result, Eleazar and Ithamar became the priest under Aaron. Verse 3. These are the names of the sons of Aaron, the priests, which were anointed, whom he consecrated. In the Hebrew, this means to whose hand he filled to minister in the priest office. And that occurred, as I said earlier, the consecration in Leviticus chapter 8. And of course, the descendants of Moses, he had two sons. Zipporah was their mother. Gershom and Eliezer is mentioned in Exodus chapter 2, verse 22, and also Exodus chapter 18, verse 4. And Nadab and Abihu, the older sons of Aaron, died before the Lord when they offered strange fire before the Lord in the wilderness of Sinai, and they had no children. And Eleazar and Ithamar ministered in the priest office in the sight of Aaron their father. This last phrase, in the sight of Aaron their father, meant that they were the only other two priests throughout the entire life of Aaron. Verse 5, and the Lord spake unto Moses, saying, bring the tribe of Levi near, and present them before Aaron the priest, that they may minister unto him. And what this is, they were to contribute, is what this word minister means, to help him in the care of all the work that went into the offerings. And each of them, as we'll see, the Levites had specific responsibilities in and around the tabernacle, depending on whether they were a priest or had other assignments. Verse 7, and they shall keep his charge and the charge of the whole congregation before the tabernacle of the congregation to do the service of the tabernacle. And originally, at the time that Israel was still in Egypt, you remember the 10 plagues, the 10th plague being when the death angel passed over. And I mean the firstborn of every human being, the firstborn of every animal that wasn't protected by the blood of the Passover lamb was struck dead. And at that point in time, God claimed the firstborn of Israel, the males, to serve in and around the tabernacle. What happened was when they got out away from Egypt and Moses was on Mount Sinai receiving the Ten Commandments, what happened? Well, he came down and he found Aaron and most of the other people of Israel had melted their gold and made a golden calf and were worshiping it. Moses was furious and had every right to be furious after what he and God had done in bringing Israel out of the land of Egypt. And here they're worshiping some graven image. Now, and what happened? Moses called upon, said, who would stand with me and God against these idolaters? And the Levites all stood behind Moses. They not only stood behind Moses, they armed themselves and they killed 24,000 of the idolaters. As a result, God chose the people of the tribe of Levi to minister in and around the tabernacle rather than taking a hodgepodge of the firstborn from all the other tribes of Israel. Verse 8, and they shall keep all the instruments of the tabernacle of the congregation. Instruments referring to the vessels and the furniture used in the worship of the Lord. And the charge of the children of Israel to do the service of the tabernacle. And this charge is, if you check it out in the original languages, means that this is a binding as in relation to the tabernacle. Verse 9, and thou shalt give the Levites unto Aaron and to his sons. They are wholly given unto him out of the children of Israel. And this wholly given in the original language is given twice for emphasis. And it is emphatic, wholly given. Now these given are not to be confused with Nethanim, which that the word in the Hebrew means, such as the name Nathan, means given. Those in Joshua chapter 9, verse 27, were not of Levi. They were Gideonites who were defeated by Israel, and they were given to the priests to cut wood and carry water for the tabernacle. And what happened there at the time of Ezra after the Babylonian captivity, when Cyrus let Ezra and Nehemiah rebuild Jerusalem and the temple, Ezra got out for ways from Babylon and took a census. How many Levites do I have? And he didn't have one single Levite. He had a bunch of Nethanim, which the priest of Israel had become lazy, and the Nethanim became tired of hauling water and chopping wood. They liked the looks of those religious robes that the priest wore, and they assumed more and more of the duties of the priest, and the priest were so lazy they let them do so. Verse 10, and thou shalt appoint Aaron and his sons, and they shall wait on their priest office, and the stranger that cometh nigh shall be put to death. And the stranger normally is translated a foreigner. I think in this case, though, it means more anyone who is not a Levite or, in certain cases, a priest, than that God himself would strike them dead for daring to approach the tabernacle. Verse 11, and the Lord spake unto Moses, saying, now in verses 11 through 51, we have the first numbering of the Levites that I mentioned, this one from the age of 1 month old and older, and this would be of the firstborn that will be substituted for the firstborn of the other tribes of Israel. Verse 12, and I, Yahweh speaking, behold, I have taken the Levites from among the children of Israel instead of all the firstborn, and I'll add males to that, that openeth the matrix. This word matrix in the Hebrew is rechem, and it means the womb, among the children of Israel. Therefore the Levites shall be mine. And in Exodus chapter 13, verse 2 is where God claimed the firstborn male of not only man, but of the cattle as well. Now, there will be a swap of Levites for non-Levite Israelites, the firstborn, and there'll be redemption money paid for the difference. The cattle, that won't be the case. They basically called it a wash with the cattle of the Levites, the firstborn, compared with the cattle of other tribes of Israel. Verse 13, because all the firstborn are mine, for on the day that I smote all the firstborn in the land of Egypt, I hallowed unto me all the firstborn in Israel, both man and beast. Mine shall they be. I am the Lord. And this word hallowed in the Hebrew is kadesh, That means clean, ceremonially clean, religiously clean, you could say, or holy. I like the way that Bullinger chose to translate it, though. They're separated. They're separated to serve the tabernacle. Verse 14. And the Lord spake unto Moses in the wilderness of Sinai, saying, now we see the instructions on the numbering of the Levites. Number the children of Levi after the house of their fathers, by their families, every male from a month old and upward shalt thou number them. Now, the way it was set up in the law originally was that the firstborn of all the tribes, after God separated them to serve in the tabernacle, the parents had two options with their firstborn male child. They could redeem the child for 5 shekels of silver. If they didn't do that, then they basically dedicated the child to serve in the tabernacle all their days. Verse 16, and Moses numbered them according to the word of the Lord as he was commanded. And for the most part, Moses did a very good job of following the commandments of God. Verse 17, and these were the sons of Levi by their names, Gershon and Kohath and Merari. We have the three major family divisions of the Levites here. Gershon, the oldest son of Levi, Kohath the second, and Merari the third. And that's the way they're listed here, is by birth. When we get to chapter 4, we'll see that the order is switched up, and that's because I think that the Kohathites had the more prestigious job of moving the Ark of the Covenant and other items in the tabernacle, and therefore they're listed first. And when we get to chapter 4, verse 18, and these are the names of the sons of Gershon by their families, Libni and Shimei, and the two major divisions or families of Gershon were Libnites or Shimeites. Verse 19, and the sons of Kohath by their families, Amram and Izhar, Hebron and Uziel. Amram, a name many of you probably remember as being Moses, Aaron, and their sister Miriam's father. Yitzhar, pronounced in the Hebrew language, was the father of Korah, a first cousin to Moses and Aaron, who, when we get to chapter 16, will challenge their right to lead the nation and the priesthood. Verse 20, and the sons of Merari by their families, Mahli and Mushi. These are the families of the Levites according to the house of their fathers. Now the Merarites will be responsible for moving the boards, the bars, the pillars, and the sockets of the tabernacle. And you have to understand, the tabernacle was constructed so that it could be fairly easily dismantled. And then it would be packed up and carried either by human beings or, as we'll see, by cart with ox-drawn carts, depending on what it was. The boards, bars, pillars, and sockets, probably the heavier parts of the tabernacle. When we get to chapter 7, we'll see that the tribe princes fixed them up with 4 wagons and 8 oxen. To transport these boards, bars, pillars, and sockets of the tabernacle. Verse 21, of Gershon was the family of the Libnites and the family of the Shemites. These are the families of the Gershonites. Now, the Gershonites were assigned to carry or transport the curtains, the hangings, things of that nature, And when we get to chapter 7, we'll see that the tribe princes assign two wagons and four oxen for the transport of the curtains, the coverings, and the hangings of the tabernacle. Verse 22, those that were numbered of them, according to the number of all the males, from a month old and upward, even those that were numbered of them were 7,500 Gershonites from 1 month old and upward. What about the next tribe? The families of the Gershonites, we need to find out where they're going to be assigned to encamp. The Gershonites shall pitch behind the tabernacle westward. And we remember from our previous lesson, it was Ephraim, the camp of Ephraim was to encamp along with Manasseh and Benjamin on the west side of the tabernacle. So between the tabernacle and Ephraim, you would have the Gershonites would be assigned to pitch their tents there. And the chief, or the head, the captain, of the house of the father of the Gershonites shall be Eliasaph, the son of Lael. Verse 25, and the charge of the sons of Gershon in the tabernacle of the congregation shall be the tabernacle and the tent, the covering thereof, the curtains, and the hanging for the door of the tabernacle of the congregation. Now this hanging for the door, don't be confused thinking that's the veil that would separate the court from the Holy of Holies. This was the entrance to the tabernacle. We learn in Exodus chapter 26 verse 2 that the tent itself was made up of 10 curtains of fine linen, and each of them were 28 cubits in length and 4 cubits in height. Now the other coverings that are mentioned, we learn about that there were 11 of those, and they were 30 cubits in length and 4 cubits in height, the curtains I'm talking about that were mentioned there, and they were made of goat's hair. Pretty heavy, and again, they needed the carts, the ox-drawn carts or wagons to help transport these when the encampment was broken and they moved out. And don't be confused either by thinking that it was like they moved every night. You would be wrong in thinking that, because you see, they came to the area where they're encamped now on the third month of the first year, and we're now in the second month of the second year, almost an entire year that they were encamped in the same place. Verse 26, and the hangings, or the curtains, of the court, and the curtain for the door of the court, which is by the tabernacle, and by the altar round about, and the cords of it for all the service thereof. Verse 27, and of Kohath, the next family, was the family of the Amramites, the father of Moses and Aaron, and the family of the Yitzharites, and the family of the Hebronites, and the family of the Uzielites. These are the families of the Kohathites. Now the Kohathites, as I mentioned earlier, when we get to chapter 4, we'll see were responsible for bearing the furniture of the tabernacle, including the Ark of the Covenant. Most of those pieces, the design of which was given to Moses by our Heavenly Father, most of them had rings incorporated in their construction, such as the Ark of the Covenant, which you had the mercy seat over that. But the rings were positioned along the edges of it where they could run staves or poles through the length of it. And then the Kohathites were responsible for bearing the furniture of the tabernacle on their shoulders. No carts, no oxen for the Kohathites. Verse 28, in the number of all the males whom a month old and upward were 8,600, keeping the charge of the sanctuary. Now, if the Kohathites had numbered 8,600, it makes our number in chapter in verse 39 erroneous, because it would then have to be 22,300. I believe the number 22,000 in verse 39 is correct in what we have, and most scholars would agree we have a copyist error here, and it should be 8,300 Kohathites from 1 month old and upward. Verse 29, the families of the sons of Kohath shall pitch on the side of the tabernacle southward. And of course, Reuben, the camp of Reuben, was to encamp on the south side of the tabernacle. So between Reuben and the other two tribes that make up the camp of Reuben, you would have the Kohathites pitching their tents there. Verse 30. And the chief of the house of the father of the families of the Kohathites shall be Elizaphan, the son of Uzziel. Verse 31, and their charge shall be the ark, the ark of God, the ark of the covenant, and the table, this being the showbread table, and the candlestick, the menorah in the Hebrew language, and the altars, of which there were two, the golden altar of incense offering, also the altar of burnt offering, and the vessels of the sanctuary wherewith they minister, and the hanging. Now we're talking about the veil that separated the court from the Holy of Holies, and all the service thereof, the furniture and vessels of the sanctuary, including everything that was in the Holy of Holies. And all of this was to be carried by the Kohathites. No wagons, no oxen. Verse 32, and Eleazar, the son of Aaron, the priest, shall be chief over the chief of the Levites, and have the oversight of them that keep the charge of the sanctuary. And Eleazar here given a tremendous amount of responsibility. He was who the tribe, or I should say the family princes of the Levites reported to. We'll see in later chapter 4 that Ithamar, his younger brother, will also be delegated some responsibility over the heads of the families of the Levites. Verse 33, and Merari was the family was the family of the Mahlites and the family of the Mushites. These are the families of Merari. Verse 34, and those that were numbered of them, according to the number of all the males from a month old and upward, were 6,200 Merarites. 35, and the chief of the house of the father of the families of Merari was Zuriel, the son of Abihail. These shall pitch on the side of the tabernacle northward. And you hopefully recall Dan, the camp of Dan, the military division, was to camp on the north side of the tabernacle. So between the tabernacle and Dan would be the place that the Merarites were assigned to in camp. Verse 36, and under the custody and charge of the sons of Merari shall be the boards of the tabernacle, and the bars thereof, and the pillars thereof, and the sockets thereof, and all the vessels thereof, and all that serveth thereto. And we learn in Exodus chapter 26 that these boards and bars were to be made of shittim wood, each of which of the boards was 10 cubits in length, 1.5 cubits wide, and the breadth of them is not written, but you would think that it would be at least similar to what we would call a two-by piece of lumber. And so we're talking about some pretty heavy weight here, and that's the reason they were given four wagons and eight oxen to transport these heavy materials. 37, and the pillars of the court round about, and their sockets, and their pins or pegs, and their cords. Again, all of this made to where it could be fairly easily and quickly dismantled, so that when they took up camp and moved out, that could be done so. And then when they reached the new place of encampment, would be reassembled. Verse 38, but those that encamp before the tabernacle toward the east, even before the tabernacle of the congregation eastward, shall be Moses and Aaron and his sons, referring to Aaron's sons, keeping the charge of the sanctuary for the charge of the children of Israel, and the stranger that cometh nigh shall be put to death. And again, anyone who is not a Levite or of the tribe of Levi who has business there, struck dead by our Heavenly Father. On the east side of the tabernacle, of course, we had Judah, which, so in this case, we're going to see Judah as well. Between the tabernacle and Judah would be the entrance to the tabernacle, was on the east side too, important to note, and that's where Moses and Aaron would be assigned. Verse 39, all that were numbered of the Levites, which Moses and Aaron numbered at the commandment of the Lord throughout their families, all the males from a month old and upward were 20,000. 22 in biblical numerics, light, 1,000, the glory of God. The 22,000 Levites being the light of the glory of God. I mentioned that we, let's go in, I've got a picture of the tabernacle that I'd like to bring up this time, showing Israel encamped at night. To the left of the screen, you see some tents that have a green glow. That is the east side of the tabernacle. That is where we would find Moses and Aaron and the other priest. Then moving around to the lower portion of the picture in the back of the tabernacle, and then up to the upper part, you would have the Gershonites, the Merarites, and the Kohathites. Then moving out from there, you would have the four camps, Judah, Dan, Ephraim, and the other camp, which was headed up by Reuben, camped around that. When we're talking, as I recall, that I estimated the population of this tribe of the tribes of Israel at 2.1 to 2.2 million people, and all of them camped in a very organized manner around the tabernacle of God. Of course, in the tabernacle, you had the altar of burnt offering, you had the showbread table, the menorah, and then, of course, the veil separating the Holy of Holies, and you see the light, the pillar of light, the pillar of fire by night was, I think, the Shekinah glory of our Heavenly Father. And they, no doubt when you looked out from your tent at night and saw that light, it was a comfort and protection that God was with you and watching over you. So there we have the tabernacle, the encampment at night. By the way, that photo, we don't offer it through the chapel. We do have the information available where you can order it. I would ask that you not call, do not telephone and ask for that information, but next time you're writing in, if you would send a self-addressed stamped envelope and request the information on where that photo is available, and we'll be happy to pass it along to you. So we're progressing well with the numbering of the Levites from 1 month old and upward. We'll come back in our next lecture and talk about the assignments of the various families of the Levites. Got a short message. We'll ask you to listen a moment, won't you please?
2: Genesis 1:46. The first six chapters in God's Word. The world that was, did you realize there was a world age before this one? Same old world, different age. The creation itself. When were the races created? You see, all the races were created separately, and you'll find that documented in these particular tapes. How and what was the sin in the garden? It will be discussed in this series also. This is a must for the serious Bible scholar, for if you do not understand how it was in the beginning, you certainly will never understand the end. I think you will find this series very rewarding and certainly will answer questions that no doubt you've always wondered about. Genesis 1:46. Hey, I know you're going to enjoy this series.
1: Welcome back. We're glad you could join back with us. Let's have the 800 number, please. 800-643-4645. That number good throughout Puerto Rico, the United States, and Canada. If you have a biblical question that you'd like to call in to be answered possibly on the air, feel free to call that 800 number and leave your question. Please don't ask questions about a specific individual, denomination, or organization by name. We teach God's Word in a positive manner. Throwing out negative about others by name serves no purpose. We simply won't do it. We'll let God's Word do the teaching, the correcting, and the healing. Got a prayer request? Well, you don't need an 800 number. Talk to your father. I encourage you to do that. You know, he's the closest relative that you have. You should be able to talk to him just like you would talk to your flesh father. And, you know, you don't have to go through any fancy rigmarole to talk to him. You don't have to get down on your knees and close your eyes. You can do it if you're driving down the highway. You can talk to your Heavenly Father. He's very intelligent. He knows you don't need to be down on your knees or your eyes closed if you're driving down the highway. But he still wants to hear from you. And that line of communication is available to you 24 hours a day, 7 days a week. Don't forget to use it from time to time. We do have these prayer requests. Father, we come united as one in the name of your Son, Jesus Christ. We ask you to look upon these, Father. You know their needs, addictions to drugs, alcoholism, Father. You know, if it is your will, a special blessing on each of these, Father. We also remember our military troops and who in harm's way around the world, and lift up their families in our prayers today as well, Father. Watch over, guide, direct, touch, heal in Yeshua Jesus' precious name. Amen, and thank you, Father. All right, let's get to some questions, see what's on the mind of folks around the country. First up today, we have Linda from Arkansas. Can you explain speaking in tongues? Well, I sure can. You know, some people speak English. Some people speak Spanish. Some people speak English and Spanish if they're given a gift from our Father. Some people speak German. That's what tongue means as it's listed in Acts chapter 2, verses 3 and 4, where many unfortunately misteach today that you have to have an interpreter to explain what was being said by the one speaking the tongue. They're not reading Acts chapter 2 verses 3 and 4 and the following verses very well, because what the amazing thing about that language was that everybody understood no matter what language they spoke, what their native tongue language was. So, you know, that's the same language that the elect will speak, that cloven tongue language that everyone will understand. And that's the evidence of the Holy Spirit speaking through them. And many, unfortunately, misteach that if you don't speak gibberish and then have an interpreter interpret it, you don't have the Holy Spirit. That's false teaching. Jerry in Kentucky, what race are the Kenites and what country are they from? Well, country only determines nationality. If you live in the United States of America and you are a citizen of the United States of America, that's your nationality. Now, your heritage, the seed line of your people, you might be descendants of Irish, you might be descendants of German, you might be descendants of Italian, but you are, the country, your country is the United States of America. Kenites, if you take the word and look it up in your Strong's Concordance, you'll find that it's descendants or children of Cain. And by this point in time, most have mixed with every other race that's available on earth. Maxine in Mississippi, when you pray to the Father and ask in Jesus' name, is Jesus God? Well, in Isaiah chapter 7, verse 14, we learn that a virgin would conceive, that's Mary, and bear a son, that's Jesus. And you will call his name Emmanuel, which is interpreted or translated correctly, God with us. John chapter 1, verse 1, we learn that in the beginning was the Word, that's logos in the Greek language, and the Word was with God, and the Word was God. And logos, of course, one of the names for Jesus Christ. That's the reason, you know, in John chapter 14, verse 9, Jesus said there, he that hath seen me hath seen the Father. And so let that answer your question. Peter in Illinois, are the daughters of Adam the daughters of the six-day creation? And he mentions Genesis 1:27. No, the daughters of Adam mentioned in Genesis chapter 6 are not the daughters of the six-day creation, but the daughters of Eth Ha'adam of Genesis chapter 2. You see, that was Satan's plan, was to pollute the seed line from Eth Ha'adam before Jesus could be born. Then Jesus would not have come, and therefore he would have won. Jesus did come, and the reason Jesus came, Hebrews chapter 2, verse 14, to defeat he that had the power over death, that is to say, the devil. He defeated death, in other words. Or are the daughters of Adam the husbandmen? We covered that, Genesis chapter 2, and the latter of what you said. And I'll leave it at that. Wendy in Florida. My son told some of his friends that it is written in God's word that we should not eat pork or swine's meat. His friends responded that we can eat everything, including pork, as long as we ask God to bless what we eat. I was wondering if some of the laws of the Old Testament still apply after Jesus died on the cross. Because Jesus died on the cross, is it now okay to eat swine's meat just as long as we ask to bless it? Is the law regarding swine's meat also written in the New Testament? Please clarify. I told my son I would get an answer from you and respond to him. Okay, well, Jesus dying on the cross did not change our physical bodies at all. Our physical bodies are basically the same when the time of Moses as they are now. And what was unhealthy to eat in Old Testament times is still unhealthy today. Your son's friends were quoting 1 Timothy chapter 4, verse 4, more or less, where it states that don't let people judge you in your meats, for everything that God created is good if it's received with thanksgiving, is the word it states there. Your son's friends need to go back one verse earlier. 1 Timothy chapter 4, verse 3 states, abstaining from meats that God hath created to be received. He did not create pork or swine to be received or eaten. Leviticus chapter 11 tells us what is clean and what is unclean for us to eat. Others would have you believe Acts chapter 10 makes it okay to eat anything and everything in that the sheet with full of unclean animals came down to Peter. The point is, though, that Peter never ate of those. And then we go on, if you stick with it, in chapter 10 of Acts, you learn that what God was teaching Peter was that you don't call any man unclean, meaning that you don't call Gentiles unclean. And that's when a Gentile came to him to be converted. Cornelius, I believe, was his name. Pete in Maine, please explain Isaiah chapter 6, verse 2. And it states there above it, and the it that it's referring to is God's throne, stood the seraphims. Each had six wings. Two covered his face, two covered his feet, and with two he did fly. The seraphims are simply a type of angel. You have cherubims with specific responsibilities, and then seraphim are another type of angel. What Isaiah witnessed was them fly, and they were probably in the same vehicles that Ezekiel witnessed fly. And the most technological thing that Ezekiel had seen as far as transportation was a cart with an ox-drawn cart. But he's doing a good job there in Ezekiel chapter 1 describing the vehicles that the cherubims arrived, and they, what were they doing? They were escorting the throne of God, just as the seraphim were around the throne of God. Linda in Georgia, I attend a church, but I have doubts about paying my tithes there. I don't know what to do. Should I pay them or not? Help me, please, because I don't want to be giving to some place that God doesn't want me to give. I want to follow him. And I can't tell you, Linda, whether you should tithe to a particular church or not. I can give you some scripture that might help you determine what you should do. The second epistle of John, chapter 1, verse 10, there's only one chapter, but verse 10 of the second epistle of John states that if any come to you and bring not the doctrine of Jesus, don't invite them in your house, or wish them Godspeed. And Godspeed, wishing someone Godspeed, is simply a salutation like have a nice day. So if someone doesn't have the doctrine of Jesus Christ, the truth, then you don't even wish them a good day. So you certainly don't tithe to them. And if they're teaching falsely, you certainly would not want to tithe to them, because then you're contributing to their deeds. Excuse me. Jackie in California. I want to know why some say if a loved one dies, in order to see them, you have to get right. Well, and that, in my opinion, is a poor preacher, because any preacher that turns a funeral service into a salvation message is somewhat desperate for students and congregation. The purpose of a funeral and what a preacher, man or woman of God, should do at a funeral is attempt to comfort the family and friends. And God's word, if you teach it properly, is very comforting at the time of loss, when you've lost a friend or a loved one. And you follow, will we know our loved ones that passed away on before us?

course, when we die, the answer to that, yes, Ezekiel chapter 44, verse 25, which is in the millennium, meaning there is no more flesh, we're in the spirit, but God's elect, the Zadok, will be able to go from the temple to help an immediate family member. You would have to know the immediate family member and recognize them in order to go to them in a spiritual body. Kathy in Georgia, I know the Bible says man should not sleep with a man, but where does it say women should not sleep with other women? Deuteronomy chapter 22, verse 5, we'll get it said. A woman shall not wear that which pertaineth to a man, neither shall a man wear a woman's garment. Those are figures of speech that mean that a woman should not take the place of a man in sexual intercourse, and a man should not take the place of a woman. Probably one of the most commonly mistaught scriptures, and they try and make that to mean that women shouldn't wear pants. Well, at the time Deuteronomy chapter 22, verse 5 was written, men did not wear pants. They wore skirts, and they girded them up with a belt. Doug in Ohio, I was wanting to know where the Ark of the Covenant is now, if it is here on earth. And no, it's not here on earth, for John, the writer of the book of Revelation, who was taken in the Spirit to the Lord's day, saw the Ark of the Covenant in Revelation chapter 11, verse 19, and it was in the temple of God. And I think that God took it when he took Elijah up in the whirlwind. Can you explain to me the parable of the fig tree? Well, it started with the fig leaves that Adam and Eve covered themselves with when they discovered that they were naked in the book of Genesis. In Jeremiah chapter 23, part of the parable of the fig tree, we learn that there are good figs and bad figs in Jerusalem. Matthew chapter 24, Jesus tells us there, you learn the parable of the fig tree. Not maybe, but learn it. It's critical for you to understand the parable of the fig tree. That's the reason that message, taught by Pastor Arnold Murray, is on our list of suggested studies for new students. Page 3 of every newsletter each month when we send out the monthly newsletter, if you don't know where to go in your studies, that's a good place to start. Page 3, you look for the suggested studies for new students, available on cassette tape or CD, and make your selection. One of them is Parable of the Fig Tree. That's a list put together by Pastor Arnold Murray himself, and it's kind of forms the basis for the teachings of this ministry. And very important that you get a good solid foundation, then you can go and study wherever you choose after that. Nicholas in Georgia. Did Jesus have an alternative motive when he fed the 5,000? From my understanding, some of the people got it and some of the people did not. What did they get? Please explain, and would you feed one man differently from the next man? Well, there were two occasions that Jesus fed the multitude. The first was written of in Matthew chapter 14, and he fed 5,000 there with five loaves and two fishes. There were 12 baskets of fragments left over. The second feeding, we fed seven loaves and a few fishes, and there were seven baskets of fragments left over. The lesson that we're to learn, when you feed bread of life, that's God's word, do it in an orderly manner. And always beware that leftover fragments. Anytime you have 4,000 or 5,000 folks gathered together, you're going to have some self-willed agendas, some self-willed fragments left over. Mike in North Carolina, why were the churches of Smyrna

0: the church that teaches who the Kenites are, and that's what Smyrna in Philadelphia taught. Wendy in Oklahoma, my question is about the Kenites. I believe I have heard you say the Kenites are the offspring of Cain, are still on this earth today. During the flood of Noah, weren't they all destroyed by the flood waters? Noah, his wife, and Noah's three sons and their wives were the only human flesh to enter the ark. And didn't Noah and his family repopulate the earth? 2 Chronicles chapter 2, verse 55, centuries after the flood of Noah's time. And you have Kenites there. Noah wasn't instructed to take two of every, that the only human flesh on the ark would be the three sons of Noah and his wives. Noah was instructed in Genesis chapter 6 to take two of every flesh, certainly the Kenites and all other races that God created on the sixth day in Genesis chapter 1 were flesh, and that is one possibility. The other possibility, I think, is that the earth wasn't entirely flooded. The purpose of the flood was to wipe out the offspring of the fallen angels. Wherever they were, there was a flood. Maria in Texas, what is the Bible referring to when it talks about prostitutes? Well, most often they're referred to as harlots, and God utilizes prostitution spiritually to indicate idolatry. He says of those who are committing adultery, spiritually idolatry, that they're whoring after other gods. That's just exactly the way he feels about it, because those are his words, not mine. I am out of time, and I want you to know that I love you a great deal. Why? Because you enjoy studying God's word in depth. And, you know, it makes your Father's Day when he looks down and he sees you seeking knowledge from the letter he wrote to you, the Bible. We are brought to you by your tithes and offerings. If we've helped you, help us keep coming to you and to reach out to others who are lost in this world of darkness. Most important this, though, you stay in his word every day. Every day in your Father's word is a good day. Do you know why? Because Jesus is the living word.
1: 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We invite you to join us for the next in-depth Bible study each weekday at the same time. Thank you for watching today's program, and God bless you.

Genesis 1:46, the first six chapters in God's Word. The world that was. Did you realize there was a world age before this one? Same old world, different age. The creation itself. When were the races created? You see, all the races were created separately, and you'll find that documented in these particular CDs. How and what was the sin in the garden? It will be discussed in this series also. This is a must for the serious Bible scholar, for if you do not understand how it was in the beginning, you certainly will never understand the end. I think you will find this series very rewarding and certainly will answer questions that no doubt you have always wondered about. Genesis 1:46. Hey, I know you're going to enjoy this series.

0: Welcome to the Shepherd's Chapel Network Family Bible Study Hour with Pastor Arnold Murray. Wisdom is understanding God's Word. Pastor Murray's unique teaching approach brings God's Word alive with meaning as he takes you on a chapter-by-chapter, verse-by-verse study of God's letter to you, the Bible. And now here is Pastor Arnold Murray.
1: Good day to you. God bless you. Say welcome to the Shepherd's Chapel. Welcome to this family Bible study hour. Back in our Father's Word, Acts chapter 25 we go to today. Let's synchronize ourselves with where we're at here. Paul kind of in a little bit of a fix. He's in prison. He's in bonds. And he was taken to Felix, and Felix kept him a couple of years. Felix liked to hear him preach, and Felix knew the Christian way. And therefore, I think that's why we can say historically in 60 AD, Nero recalled Felix and sent old Porky Festus, which means a pig's festival, down to take over. And he wanted to, I have to believe, well, it's history. You don't have to worry about believing it. It was history that Felix was really punished once he was recalled to Rome by Nero because of the complaints of the Kenites and the Samaritans about wanting to kill Paul, and he would withhold Paul from them, and that he even kind of had the Christian way. And this supposedly historically, Felix died and was demoralized and went into disgrace, basically, as far as Nero was concerned. His career was over. But he did aid Paul, and God uses whomever he will. That's why I want to stress that. But here we've got old Porcius. We got a pig man here. And let's see what we do with him. Paul, always knowing that the Father is with him, Christ has already told him, you're going to Rome to testify there. That means to preach. So Paul's not worried about trials or anything else. He knows he's going to Rome. Why? The Lord said so. Regardless of what these men say, it's going to happen the way God intended. So having said that, with Porcius taking Felix's place, with Felix being recalled, and the year is 60 AD, let's pick it up, chapter 25, verse 1, and it reads, now when Festus was come into the province, after 3 days he ascended from Caesarea to Jerusalem. He went from where Paul was imprisoned up to the big boys, okay? Verse 2, and then the high priest and the chief of the Jews informed him against Paul and besought him. In other words, he brought out all these lies that they had been telling concerning Paul, and accusations, false, and put it to old Porcius. Now, Porcius is responsible for keeping the peace. And if he can please the high priest and everything else, that's a star in his bonnet. And he can kind of ease back, and because Felix has just gotten much trouble by being too lenient, or really by doing what's right. Verse 3, and desiring favor against him, that he would send for him to Jerusalem, lying wait in the way to kill him. What a religious community, you know. This is the high priest and his ilk. They want to kill Paul. And Paul, they know him real well because he studied at the feet of Gamaliel right there, was a persecutor of the church, deluxe. That is to say, the Christians, until his conversion by the Lord Jesus Christ. But this Porcius, he's wanting to make a name for himself with the getting along with the boys there in Jerusalem. Let's see how he handles it, verse 4. But Festus answered that Paul should be kept at Caesarea and that he himself would depart shortly thither. He's going to go back to Caesarea. Verse 5, let them therefore, said he, which among you are able, go down with me and accuse this man if there be any wickedness in him. We're going to have a trial. I'll let you question him. We'll have a Jim Dandy here, verse 6. And when he had tarried among them more than 10 days, that's kind of buttering them up. I always think of 10 days trial, if you would, of Revelation chapter 10 concerning God's witnesses. He went down unto Caesarea, or Caesarea if you prefer, and the next day, sitting on the judgment seat, commanded Paul to be brought. In other words, he's on the pavement there at the high court, and he's ready. Verse 7. And when he was come, the Jews which came down from Jerusalem, and I have no doubt that most of these are Kenites, okay, claiming to be of our brother Judah, stood around about and laid many and grievous, such serious complaints against Paul, which they could not prove. Why couldn't they prove it? Because it was a bunch of lies, falsehoods. Satan will try every way to interfere with the life of anyone that serves God. And certainly Paul did, because he wrote most of the New Testament. God and Paul, again, they wanted to lay him, they want to kill him. But Christ has already said, Paul, you're going to Rome. Be of good cheer. Be happy about it. Paul doesn't have any doubt. He knows where he's going. He knows also how to get there, because he's very intelligent with the Comforter, the Holy Spirit, dwelling right with him. Verse 8. While he answered for himself, this is his own lawyer, neither against the law of the Jews, neither against the temple, nor yet against Caesar, that's the Roman law, have I offended anything at all. I'm not guilty of anything, other than teaching God's word, of course. Verse 9. But Festus, this is old Porky here, but Festus, willing to do the Jews a pleasure, answered Paul and said, wilt thou go up to Jerusalem and there be judged of these things before me? Uh-oh. Now this would be big trouble, because Festus, old Porky, wants to make a name for himself. And he'll give Paul to them. He'll set Paul up where that 40 that made the curse on themselves could kill him. Bear in mind many things I want you to take into consideration and not forget. Paul is a Roman citizen. And this Roman governor must be very careful. You see, you notice he asked Paul, would you go? Let's get his answer. Next verse, please. Verse 10, then said Paul, I stand at Caesar's judgment seat, where I ought to be judged. To the Jews have I done no wrong, as thou very well knowest. Now, being a Roman citizen, what he's saying, I'm going to the highest court. And as a Roman citizen, he had every legal right to claim that. Porky has no choice in this matter now. It's taken totally out of his hand. Verse 11. Now, if I be an offender or have committed anything worthy of death, I refuse not to die. If you can prove it honestly, but if there be none of these things whereof they accuse, these accuse me, these lies, no man may deliver me unto them. I appeal unto Caesar. End of story. Now you see, Porcus has worked himself into a corner. As a Roman citizen, Paul has every right to be heard now by Caesar. And Porcius has got to be the one that makes the claim as to why Paul had to demand Caesar's judgment seat. Guess what? Porcius has no charge. Porcius is in a heap of hurt right here. Okay, why? Because God has, through Paul, has told the truth. He is innocent, and innocency will always prove itself out when God, through the Holy Spirit, gives enough wisdom to overcome the trivial efforts of man to follow Satan's orders. So with wisdom, Paul has set the course. He has taken, He has simply through wisdom taken this from this governor's hands and from the Kenite's hands and moved it all the way to Rome, whereby Christ had said he was going to go. But it's all over for Porcius. Porcius is in a heap of hurt right now, trying to please the Kenites, trying to make a name for himself. He is guilty of false accusations against a Roman citizen, and Festus, just having been recalled, I'm sure he was thinking, buddy, my tour is not going to last long. So there we have it. Paul said, this is it. I appeal unto Caesar, and man has nothing to do with it. Verse 12. Then Festus, old Porky, when he had conferred with the council, answered, hast thou appealed unto Caesar? Is that what you want? Unto Caesar shalt thou go. Now, he had no choice. Verse 13. And after certain days, King Agrippa and Bernice came into Caesarea to salute Festus. Good buddies, and Bernice meaning bringing victory here, but she was first married to her uncle and then to old Agrippa, all right? And this is one of the Agrippas under Herod. Verse 14, and when they had been there many days, Festus declared Paul's cause unto the king, saying, there is a certain man left in bonds by Felix. I've got him down here in jail. Verse 15, about whom, when I was at Jerusalem, the chief priest and the elders of the Jews informed me, desiring to have judgment against him. They wanted to kill him. He's not being honest that they laid in wait to kill him illegally. Verse 16, to whom I answered, it is not the manner of the Romans to deliver any man to die before that he which is accused have the accusers face to face and have license to answer to defend himself for himself concerning the crime laid against him. It's just Roman law. That's it. End of story. Verse 17. Therefore, when they were come hither, the whole bunch of them, without any delay, on the morrow, I sat on the judgment seat and commanded the man to be brought forth. We were going to just get it on right here. 18, against whom, when the accusers stood up, they brought none accusation of such things as I supposed. All it was a bunch of religious stuff. I thought they might have something that would condemn him. They didn't have anything. I can repeat, except a bunch of lies. Verse 19, but had certain questions against him of their own superstitions, religion, and of one Jesus, which was dead, whom Paul affirmed to be alive. And naturally, Paul was teaching the resurrection. And being a Pharisee, that was certainly legal even for that time and caused much dissension. Verse 20, and because I doubted of such manner of questions, I asked him whether he would go to Jerusalem and there be judged of these matters. And did he know that the 40 were lying in wait? Well, he may not have, but he was still trying to make his name for himself to betray a Roman citizen into the hands of the Kenites and Samaritans and of those that would claim to be our brother Judah in Jerusalem in basically their court. He knew they were lying because he had already admitted they had nothing to hold him on. Verse 21. But when Paul had appealed to be reserved unto the hearing of Augustus, I commanded him to be kept till I might send him to Caesar. He demanded it. I've got no choice. I've got to send him to Caesar. And he's delaying. He's put it off for a good long while, just holding him. Why? He's in a heap of hurt. He's got to send him to Caesar, and what is he going to say? Verse 22, then Agrippa said unto Festus, I would also hear the man myself. Tomorrow, said he, thou shalt hear him. So it's all set here. Paul is going to get another hearing by the king and old Porky. Verse 23, and on the morrow when Agrippa was come, and Bernice, she was very religious also, with great pomp, I mean, it was fancy, okay, and was entered into the place of hearing, the pavement, which the chief captains and principal men, with the chief captains and the principal men of the city, at Festus' command, Paul was brought forth. Now here we got him. Here we have the accusers, we got the king, and we got old Porky. And here comes Paul, and the accusers are naturally biting at the bit. Okay, verse 24, and Festus said, King Agrippa and all men which are here present with us, you see this man, about whom all the multitude of the Jews have dealt with me, both at Jerusalem and also here, crying that he ought not to live any longer. They want to kill him. Verse 25, and when I found that he had committed nothing worthy of death, and that he himself had appealed to Augustus, that's Caesar, I have determined to send him. That's what I'm going to do. Now he's going to kind of get around to his little bit of a problem here. Verse 26, of whom I have no certain thing to write unto my Lord. Wherefore, I have brought him forth before you, and especially before thee, O King Agrippa, that after examination had I might have somewhat to write. I always hope you can find something. See, he's in a heap of hurt. He has trying to make points with the Kenites, trying to be pleasing to the enemy. He's got himself in a heap of hurt because the Roman citizen, being Paul, has demanded a hearing before Caesar. And if he goes before Caesar and Caesar says, why have you sent this man? Porky is in a heap of hurt. It may even be hog killing time about that time. It's 27. For it seemeth to me unreasonable to send a prisoner and not withal to signify the crimes laid against him. In other words, it would cook my goose if I sent him to Caesar to be tried, and there's nothing to try him over. Well, you know, really, common sense would tell you, then it's time to turn him loose. It's time to free him. But, oh, no. No, they are crying out, crucify him, murder him. We want to kill him. And Porky's supposed to keep the peace. So we get into it here then with good old Agrippa, chapter 26, verse 1. Then Agrippa said unto Paul, thou art permitted to speak for thyself. And then Paul stretched forth the hand and answered for himself. In verse 29 of this chapter, when he stretched forth his hands, he's got chains on. He's showing that he's in bonds. He can speak, but he's chained. Okay. He's not free. Verse 2, Paul speaking, I think myself happy, King Agrippa, because I shall answer for myself this day before thee, touching all the things whereof I am accused of the Jews. I'm going to clear up the whole thing. Verse 3, especially because I know thee to be expert in all customs and questions which are among the Jews, wherefore I beseech thee to hear me patiently. He knew that Agrippa knew not only the Roman law, but he also knew a great deal about the Jews' religion. He also knew a great deal about the way. So Paul trusted him as far as that was concerned to know the law. Verse 4, my manner of life from my youth, which was at the first among mine own nation, that was Taurus, at Jerusalem, knowing all, I know all the Jews. I mean, I was there. I know them and they know me. After all, he studied the defeat of Gamaliel. He was famous. He was zealous against the church, as he's about to say. 5, which knew me from the beginning. If they would testify that after the most strictest sect of our religion, I lived a Pharisee. And boy, a Pharisee he was. I mean, he persecuted the church violently and was even there holding the coats when Stephen was murdered by them. Yeah, they knew him real well. He was one of the leaders because he was so zealous. Paul didn't go at anything halfway. 6, and now I stand and am judged for the hope of the promise made of God unto our fathers. All the way back to Isaiah chapter 7, verse 14, a virgin's going to conceive, a son will be born, and you will call him Emmanuel, God with us. I mean, that's God's promise. Or in Deuteronomy, I will raise one of your own that shall be that Messiah. It's God's promise. 7, unto which promise are 12 tribes, all of them, instantly serving God day and night, hope to come. For which hope's sake, King Agrippa, I am accused of the Jews. And so it is. But which ones? The Sadducees, of course, because he was teaching resurrection, that Christ rose from the tomb. 8, why should it be thought a thing incredible or a crime with you that God should raise the dead? Why should that be considered a crime? That the living God can raise someone from the dead if he so chooses. How is Agrippa going to answer? Of course it's not a crime. If it were a crime, you would have to have charged the whole, the sect of the Pharisees, as well as many others. 9, I verily thought with myself that I ought to do many things contrary to the name of Jesus of Nazareth. I didn't like it. I couldn't accept it. I was his enemy. 10, which thing I also did in Jerusalem. And many of the saints did I shut up in prison, having received authority from the chief priest. And when they were put to death, I gave my voice against them. I testified. Hey, Paul never quite forgave him. I mean, this always bothered Paul, and he would mention it, of how he had persecuted the church. You might want to pretty well set yourself in position to consider destiny here, because Paul's wishes, or his own self-will, was to destroy the church. Period. I mean, to do it away. That was what he wanted to do. 11, and I punished them oft in every synagogue and compelled them to blaspheme, curse. And being exceedingly mad against them, I persecuted them even unto strange cities. As a matter of fact, I was on my road to Damascus, you might say. I wanted them bad. And he did. Like I said, Paul was zealous. He didn't go at something, just as he was all for Christ once he realized, knowing the scripture, that Messiah had come, that he was crucified, he with that same zeal worked for Christ's ministry that he did to destroy it before. But what was Paul's self-will? What did he want to do? Destroy the church. 12. Whereupon, as I went to Damascus with authority and commission from the chief priest, that's why they know me, they gave me authority. They know what I was up to. 13, at midday, O king, I saw in the way a light from heaven above the brightness of the sun, shining round about me and them which journeyed with me. It's all around us. The Shekinah glory. 14, and when we were all fallen to the earth, knocked us down. I heard a voice speaking unto me and saying in the Hebrew tongue, I repeat, in the Hebrew tongue, Saul, Saul, why persecutest thou me? It is hard for thee to kick against the pricks. And what it means is this is a goad. In other words, a goad has a nail on the end of it, and if you're driving cattle and you punch them with it, if they kick at it, it injures them. He said, you're doing nothing but injuring yourself. When you persecute the church or church members, you're persecuting Christ, and he will not tolerate it. This also, on a deeper level, as I always say, this goes even deeper than this, where in the great book of Job in chapter 38, where Paul finally says, Job, get up from there and act like a man. And he told him how that he had, when he made the circle, which is to say, when he took the protractor, which has a point, the prick, and then it has a pencil that draws a perfect circle, a perfect line. He said, and if you kick here, it wobbles the line in God's plan. That's the deeper meaning of what Christ is talking about here, if you wish to take it to the next level. Paul, you're upsetting my whole plan. Why? Because Paul was a chosen vessel of the living God. Verse 15. And I said, who art thou, Lord? And he said, I am Jesus whom thou persecutest. Verse 16. But rise and stand upon thy feet. You get up from there and act like a man. For I have appeared unto thee for this purpose, to make thee a minister and a witness both of these things which thou hast seen, and of those things in the which I will appear unto thee. And so it is. Verse 17, delivering thee from the people and from the Gentiles unto whom I now send thee. So it is, your own people. Okay. Verse 18, to open their eyes, this is the purpose, to open their eyes and to turn them from darkness to light and from the power of Satan unto God, and that they may receive forgiveness of sins, an inheritance among them which are sanctified by faith that is in me. You know, it is a wonderful thing to have a destiny and a purpose, to be able to defeat Satan at every turn by the power that comes from on high. Again, I want you to stop and think a moment. Some people have a destiny and a purpose, and God knows them because he chose them before the foundations of this earth age. They earned it in the first earth age. I know that's foreign to some. If you don't understand it, put it on a shelf. Then read 2 Peter chapter 3 and understand that there's been three earth ages. There will be. And Paul was a great person there. And if, as we read way back in the 9th chapter in the 15th verse, God said, he is a chosen vessel to me. And God's going to use him. No ifs, no ands, or maybes. Why did Paul have such zeal? That's why God chose him, because he earned it in the first earth age. He was just as zealous to protect the throne of the living God when Satan rebelled as he was to destroy Christ way before he became touched by that Shekinah glory and the truth showing him. And with zeal, he would carry forth and give us a great deal of the New Testament. But I want you to see in that destiny, some of you have known since you were a child there was more to God's word than you'd been taught, and that you had a destiny, a purpose. And it would be to speak against the false Messiah when he appears soon in Jerusalem, as it is written in Mark 13, Matthew 24, and Luke 21, as well as other places. Not you speaking, but the Holy Spirit speaking through you, so that the truth, the witness, that put Satan, the power of Satan, away from the children of God. that so many people have that destiny and that purpose. God is not a respecter of persons, but he does choose those that he knows did not give in to Satan in his first rebellion, and they're certainly not now. If you think that there is not a, such a thing as a destiny, then you would want to read Romans chapter 8, verse 26, and the verses following. Or you would want to read Ephesians chapter 1, verse 4, where God says very clearly, I chose you before the foundation of this earth age. So here we have this one witnessing before this king the actual truth, fact for fact, as it actually happened on the road to Damascus. Verse 19, whereupon, O King Agrippa, I was not disobedient unto the heavenly vision. I should say not. Verse 20, but showed first unto them of Damascus and at Jerusalem and throughout all the coast of Judea, and then to the Gentiles, that they should repent and turn to God and do works meet for repentance. I taught Jesus Christ what he's saying. I picked up and I went on and I taught that Savior. I taught concerning that advent. And I obeyed that Christ would say to me in that Shekinah glory, giving me that commission. Verse 21, for these causes the Gentiles caught me in the temple and went about to kill me. That's what they wanted to do. He was under the vow of a Nazarite, purifying himself. 22, having therefore obtained help of God, you can always count on it, I continued unto this day, witnessing both to small and great, saying none other things than those which the prophets and Moses did say should come, that Christ would appear. It was foretold of by Moses and the very prophets themselves. God does not keep anything secret from his children if they care to read the scriptures. This is quite a trial going on here. We'll stop here today at this place, but don't miss the close of it in the next lecture. Paul's an excellent lawyer on his own behalf, but do you know something? He's got lots of help. It's from right on high, and God will not let him down. All right, bless your heart. You listen a moment, won't you please?
2: The book of James. James is a book that I know you'll enjoy because it is written, when you rightly divide it, to those that are scattered abroad. That's to say the 12 tribes, the 10 tribes scattered abroad. Being very specific in your freedom of Christianity, the repentance, giving much personal instruction as far as controlling our thoughts and finding peace, and giving us those parameters wherein Christianity, defining those things that come from the Word of God. Example, that bitter and sweet water cannot come from the same spring. Well, from God's word, you should not have both either. The practice of healing brought forth in this book of James. I know you're going to like it. James, that great book of instruction.
1: And there we are back again. Let's have the 800 number, please. 1-800-643-4645. That number is good from Puerto Rico, throughout the U.S., Alaska, Hawaii, all over Canada. If the Spirit moves, you got a question, share it. Won't you do that? Please never ask a question about a particular reverend, denomination, or organization. We do not judge people. And you do have the right to spiritually discern whether you should study with someone, fellowship with someone, and what have you, but do not judge. Those of you that listen by shortwave around the world, it's always a pleasure hearing from you, and your announcer at the end of the hour will give you our mailing address. Always good to hear from you. Got a prayer request? You can do away with the number and the address. Father knows what you're thinking. Why? You're his child. He's the nearest relative you've got for your eternal soul. And he is your judge. But he does love you. And he may not love some of the things you do, but he loves you. What he does want from you is very important. Hosea 6:6. He does not want burnt offerings. He wants your love, grace. That's what he wants. That's why he created you, because he loved you. Let's go to his throne. Father, around the globe we come. We ask that you lead, guide, direct, Father. Touch in Yeshua's precious name. Thank you, Father. Amen. Okay, question time. And we're going to go with Debbie from Washington. My dad used to watch you, and he called me up one night and told me about you. I tried to find you on my, but I couldn't. My dad passed away February 2010. I found you on channel 224 and 225. My question is, since my dad has passed away, does he know that I am watching you? He knows you're studying the Word, hon, and that's good. I'm sorry about for your dad, but we know where he is. He's a scholar like he was. He's with the Father. And he loves you, and you keep studying that Word. That was his direction to you. And from Louisiana. My question is about Luke 17:34. It talks about one person being taken and one left behind. Exactly what is the true meaning of this? This is a very important thing. This is where you must, in reading, follow the subject. You can have really, and probably another angle, not angle, but another witness of this in Matthew 24. Where, what is the subject? The subject is that the Antichrist comes at the sixth trump. The true Christ doesn't come until the seventh. So naturally, the one taken first is taken by the false Christ. So you do not want to be the first one taken. A child, if they're not brainwashed by some religionist, can read the subject and follow it. And I'm not talking down to anyone. It's to encourage you to read what the Word says rather than what some ratchet jaw might say. And you'll be a lot better off. The first one taken in the field is taken by the Antichrist. This is why Christ would say in Matthew 24, if they tell you he's out in the desert, don't go. And he tells you in Mark 13, if they tell you he's out there, don't go, for the false Christ shall come first. And why is that not taught generally? Well, Satan doesn't want it taught, that's why. A.B. from Oklahoma, how do you feel about preachers healing people? Well, preachers don't heal people. Who told you preachers heal people? If somebody told you preachers heal people, they're misleading you. Because Christ is the one that heals people. All a preacher can do is anoint the children and ask God to do the healing. Preachers do not heal people. Okay, I know there's some that maybe would like for you to think they do, but they're ripping you. Okay, and I'm not judging them. It's just that anyone that is a student of God's word knows it is God that does the healing. Christ's body took the stripes and we get the healing. He does it. Isaiah chapter 53. Paul from Tennessee. Were there people here before Adam and Eve? Absolutely. How many races do you have in the world? Well, there's at least four major and maybe some more. Well, where did they come from? It's impossible genetically for them to come from one set of people. The genetics will not allow it. Naturally, then you got to go to the Word of God, for that's the only history there is that's dependable for that particular period of time. And it states that on the sixth day, God created man. And in their own image, he created them. Whatever they looked like there, he created them here in the flesh. And then he rested the seventh day, and on the eighth day, he created Eth Ha'adam. It's a different person. It is the family through which Christ would come, Adam and Eve. So yes, there were people here before Adam and Eve, all the races. And if you read that last verse of chapter 1 in Genesis, God looked at all the races, and it was good. He loved it. They're his children. Bess from Nevada, where in the Bible does it say that we will see and know the loved ones and our loved ones in heaven? A pastor told me that we won't know our loved ones in heaven. Well, your pastor is not a that pastor is not a very good scholar, is he? Because Ezekiel chapter 44, which is speaking of heaven, the millennium part of heaven, paradise, makes it very clear that you can help your mother, brother, unmarried sister, and how could you help them if you didn't know them? Why is he calling God a liar? Read it for yourself. From chapter 40 to the end of the great book of Ezekiel, all to do with the millennium, when we're in spiritual bodies, and naturally we know each other. If God created us in the same image, we look just alike, okay? This is why Christ would say, if you've seen me, you've seen the Father. He was created in his own image. Kimberly from Texas, my question is, does the false Christ come first, the Antichrist? Absolutely. That he comes at the sixth trump, and Christ doesn't return until the seventh. This is why Satan's number is 666. He comes at the sixth seal, the sixth trump, and the sixth vial. Christ does not come until the seventh seal, the seventh vial, and the seventh trump. Now, the Holy Spirit is with us today, as well as evil spirits can be with us today if you do not order them out. But as far as de facto, Satan is locked in heaven, as it is written, until Michael casts him out in Revelation chapter 12, verses 6 and 7. But his evil spirit can traverse the earth. For every negative, there is a positive. Because we have the Holy Spirit, we also have the evil spirit. But God, in Luke chapter 10, verse 19, gives us power over all of our enemies, including Satan. So we don't put up with him, okay? This is from, who do I have here? Lisa from Florida. How do we know if we are a Kenite or a descendant of Cain? You are the best teacher I've ever, well, thank you, I appreciate that. You tell, first of all, if you love the Lord Jesus Christ, you're a child of God, not a child of a Kenite, okay? That's the conversion. But if you enjoy studying God's word, and if you know the Antichrist comes first, I can pretty well, you can rest assured, and God has given you eyes to see and ears to hear, you are not a Kenite, okay? A Kenite works against God's word rather than studying it, unless they convert. And this is why Christ said, whomsoever will. If they receive him, they become automatically a child of God. Sandra from Kentucky, my question is, does God hear sinners' prayers? May God continue to bless you. Well, he sure does. God hears all prayers. That doesn't mean he's going to answer them. He only answers what is his will for us. He makes a very clear statement in the New Testament. He said, the flowers, they're really colored and have beautiful clothing, and they don't work or toil, and God knows every sparrow that falls. And then he says, you shouldn't worry. That means be anxious. Won't add one second to your life. Trust him. And if you trust him and do his will, he knows what you have need of, and he will always add it on to you. And that's when you receive blessings from God, is when you deserve them. But he always hears you. If you have trouble breaking away, then ask for help too. Talk to him like he is your father. He's not going out every morning trying to find somebody to zap. He loves his children. When you ask for help, he's going to give it. When you ask for knowledge, he's going to give it, as long as you'll work at it. Rose from New York, Where is Satan now, and when is he going to be turned loose? Well, his evil spirit is loose, okay? It can traverse the earth. But he himself is locked behind. When Christ said, get behind me, that's where he's at, and Michael's got a grip on him. By that I mean, legally, he's holding him. Revelation chapter 12, verse 6 and 7, let you know when Michael kicks him out of heaven, he will have a five-month period, as Revelation chapter 9 stipulates. And woe, heaven rejoices. Why? Because he's kicked out of there. But woe to you on earth, for he knows he's here and he knows he has but a short time. And his role here is as the false prophet, the false Christ, his Antichrist, it is Satan. Richard from California. What does earth ages mean? Well, this earth is millions of years old, and it has three particular ages. 2 Peter chapter 3 breaks them down pretty simple for you, the first, second, and the third. And the second one, that is the one the first one was destroyed by water when the firmament fell, and then it knocked the earth off axis, it split the plates, they shifted. And since that time, we've had storms and earthquakes and what have you. It's all going back to its original way in Revelation chapter 21. And then everything, many people get all nervous when they read 2 Peter chapter 3, verse 10, when it said, the elements of this earth age are going to melt with fervent heat. That's the rudiments, that's just the bad stuff. The good stuff is not touched. You are one of the good things. You are not touched. You have nothing to worry about. Eric from Georgia. What race are the Kenites? The word Kenite in the Hebrew tongue means offspring of Cain. And Christ gave them he tells you what race they are in St. John chapter 8, verse 44. But at the same time, I mean, it is a people. And they are that race, and it's the race that Christ mentions in St. John chapter 8, verse 44. They also can become a child of God simply by accepting Messiah. Elvira from Maryland, what age is the age of accountability? It is different for different people. I've known some children as very young that are at the age of accountability, and I've known people 60 years old that are not at the age of accountability. We've got a lot of politicians today that are certainly have not reached the age of accountability, because they are, as Isaiah chapter 3 stipulates, we got children ruling us, or they act like children and think like children rather than to get down to business and protect people and do work for the people rather than for political reasons or popularity. And so the age of accountability is when one knows that the Lord Jesus Christ died for our sins, and that he resurrected. He's very much alive, just as all that have gone on to him are alive. Frank from Tennessee, is predestination true? Absolutely. That's what God's elect are about. This predestination, why? They fought against Satan when he rebelled in the first earth age. He began to be so proud of himself that he drew a third of God's children away from God. And God could have killed a third of his children and we could have gone right on. But God loves his children. So instead of destroying a third of them, he destroyed that earth age and brought this in where each soul would be born innocent of woman, to make his or her mind up whether they're going to love God or Satan. Your choice. And that's the way it is. But in that first earth age, read Romans chapter 8, beginning with verse 26. Read Ephesians chapter 1, verse 4. That's predestination. Anytime God says, I foreknew you,

it means I knew you from before, the first earth age. Rose from New York. Do demons know what you are thinking? Absolutely not. There is, demons perhaps know what you're thinking if you are possessed. If you are not possessed, there is no way Satan or anyone other than God himself can read your mind or tell what you're thinking. God can, Satan can't. Many times this is why when you're planning something that you think Satan might interfere with, then don't announce it until you have it in fact, and you'll be a lot better off many times. Edith from Florida, in the Christmas CD, you talk about courses of Abaya. Is there any reading books or CDs about this subject? Yeah, right here is the God's Word. Tell us all about it. There was 24 of them. First Chronicles chapter 27. Okay, we'll give you all the courses. Kevin from Oklahoma. For what reason do you think God has humans here for a special purpose? Well, God has humans here because they're his children, and he loves them. He sent a savior, and he also allowed a destroyer to come. He wants to know, with a little bit of, if the savior loved you enough to die for you on the cross, if you would love our heavenly father, or if you would still follow Satan, he wants to know. Why? Because we have another earth age coming, and we don't want people that can't discipline themselves, that can't show love to our heavenly father who created all things, and we just don't want them with us, and that's what this earth age is about, is separating. But it's each one's choice as to whether where they will go, whether they will overcome or whether they'll go down below. Your choice. Debbie from Florida. Do all the earthquakes and volcanic activity have a biblical reference? Which trump are we in? Well, we absolutely they do. In Mark 13, Matthew 24, in the end times there will be earthquakes in diverse places. And it's like a woman giving birth. The pain, labor pains grow closer and closer together, which is to say prophecies begin to fulfill themselves closer and closer together until actually, really the action really gets going when the seals have been learned, for they are education. The trumps are action, but the vials are God's wrath. They're dumped out pretty quick in quite rapid succession. Therefore, that's the labor pains coming right down to the return of Messiah at the second advent. It's going to happen. We're getting pretty close, I feel. But that's my opinion. Merlene from New Mexico. My question is, how does one know that they have been blessed with the gift of discernment? I've been able to read, I call it a person on sight, may it be good or bad, and is usually correct in my thoughts. I don't want to judge anyone at any time for any reason. Usually, it's not a figment of your imagination. If you're a child of God, and you love our Father and you love the Word, spiritual discernment will always let you know when there is a negative spirit near. You can feel it, and you can know it. And that spiritual discernment will prevent you from many mistakes, many heartaches, by paying attention. Your first thoughts, when you have spiritual discernment, usually will always hold true. That is not judging. That is a gift from God to keep you out of trouble. John from Wisconsin. Question, how often should we take communion? Well, Christ said, as oft as you meet. How many times did they meet when they had to travel so far? At 3 days out of the year. Passover, Pentecost, and Feast of Tabernacles. So three times a year is usually what they would take it. And I do not believe in taking it.

0: naturally in this earth age, and we know from Isaiah chapter 11, as well as other chapters, there will be animals even in heaven. There will be no carnivores, for the animals that are carnivores will eat grass as an oxen with them, a heavenly grass. Laverne from Michigan. Explain how Virgo is Satan's planet. If so, why? I'm sorry, you're confused. Virgo is the virgin planet. It's Christ's planet. Now, it so happens at this time in the heavens that Saturn, which is Satan's planet, is in the sign of Virgo, which means Satan is giving the Virgin a lot of trouble right now, or is giving Christ a lot of trouble, if such thing be, can't. But it is a sign to let you know there's a little chicanery about to take place, where somebody's going to be pretending to be something they're not. Coming out of Virgo, it should be the Virgin's offspring. It's the false Christ that's going to be cast out first. Don't miss the boat. I'm out of time. Hey, I love you all because you enjoy studying our Father's Word. Most of all, God loves you for it. Chapter by chapter and verse by verse makes his day. And when you make God's day, boy, is he going to make yours. Why? He loves you. That's why. We're brought to you by your tithes and offerings. If we have helped you, you help us keep coming to you. Once you do that, bless God again. He will always bless you. Most important, though, you listen to me. You stay in his word. Every day in his word, even with trouble, it's still a good day. Do you know why? Because Jesus, Yeshua, is the living word.
1: 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Thank you for watching today's program, and God bless you.

The book of Peter. Here we have two books, 1st and 2nd Peter, that are absolutely fascinating. That great old fisherman telling us, leading us, directing us, guiding us, going into the depth, if you would, in that second book, into the three earth ages, giving the most accurate recorded account of the events that transpire and document that there are three earth ages, that there was one before this one, and one to come. Peter, the great fisherman, which in his gentleness and his kindness brings us two books, the books of Peter, that lead, guide, direct, even in your daily life, that teach and show you how to be happy, how to find that peace of mind, and to know yourself. The books of Peter, I know you're going to enjoy them.

0: Welcome to the Shepherd's Chapel Network Family Bible Study Hour with Pastor Arnold Murray. Wisdom is understanding God's Word. Pastor Murray's unique teaching approach brings God's Word alive with meaning as he takes you on a chapter-by-chapter, verse-by-verse study of God's letter to you, the Bible. And now here is Pastor Arnold Murray.
1: Good day to you. God bless you. Say welcome to the Shepherd's Chapel. Welcome to this family Bible study hour. We're ready to get back in our Father's Word, the book of Job. Now let's refresh just a little bit here. What is it that Job means in the Hebrew tongue? Persecuted. And God allowed this book, spoke through this book, allowing others to speak as well, whereby you would have an exercise in actual life of who to listen to and who not to listen to when you were persecuted, to be able to discern spiritually what was causing your problems, whether it was Father's chastisement, whether it was Satan's action against you, you being one of God's chosen, elect, and how you should deal with it. So for a troubled life, you'll never find a better book than Job. If you will really absorb the message within it, knowing how to deal with the enemy. We have an advantage in this generation and have since Christ's crucifixion, in as much as he gave us power in his name over all our enemies. So that gives us quite an advantage. Job did not have that advantage. It was strictly a conflict between God and Satan, and Job was the subject. He was the one that God had said, he's my man. He can handle it. He can cut it. So that's what he kind of expects out of his election, is somebody that can think on their feet, can discern spiritually, and that God can trust. That's why he picked in the first earth age when they stood against Satan, as it's written concerning Jeremiah, in chapter 1 in the great book of Jeremiah, verses 1 through about 6, he said, hey, I knew you before you were ever in your mother's womb. And he knew he could handle himself. Okay, with that having been said, Job's three friends have retired, so to speak. They're only listeners now. And a younger person comes along under the handle of Elihu. Elihu meaning God is him, or El is God. And he said, I was young, I stood back, I listened, and now I want to tell you. And he come down on Job real hard. And actually, there's no difference in him and the three ratchet jaws that came on first. It's obvious he's a liar. And this is why God wants you to be able to discern, because you could teach part of these scriptures and say, there it is, right there in the Bible. Well, there's just one thing. A liar made the statement. So God wants you to be on guard and to be able to discern and think for yourself as to whether it's God speaking or man speaking. If God's speaking, that's okay. You can listen. You can count on it. But if it's some man giving a report, then you'd better be careful. That's how traditions had their beginning. So with that said, a word of wisdom from our Father teaching us discernment and to remain focused on the Word of God and the message he would alleviate to us from his holy Word, the lessons learned that will strengthen you in life. We ask that in Yeshua's name. Chapter 36, verse 1, let's go with it. Elihu continues preaching to Job. And again, this is not the word of God, but this is the words of a man, Elihu, rather. Okay, and verse 1 reads, Elihu also proceeded and said, he didn't stop. Boy, he was long-winded. 2, suffer me a little. You bear with me just a little bit longer here, and I will show thee that I have yet to speak on God's behalf. Now friend, I don't know of any man that I would want to hear speak on God's behalf. You know, God has always been able to speak for himself. either through the Word or through the Holy Spirit. It's been a considerable time since God has set aside a man that he actually spoke through. So when you hear someone say that, if I were you, I would let the red flags go up all over the place. This dude is going to speak on God's behalf, and he's already showed himself up as a fool. So he that listens to a fool is a greater fool than the fool. So that's what you want to be very careful of. Discern the word of God. Rightly discern. Rightly divide. And you'll be far wiser for it. So having said that, verse 3. I will fetch my knowledge from afar. Well, it's a good thing he can, because he hasn't shown any thus far. And will ascribe righteousness to my maker. Well, that never hurts, because God is the maker of all, and he deserves righteousness. The reason I want to throw that in is many times man will give you about 95% absolute truth. It's that 5% you want to be real careful of, because it makes void basically everything he says as far as your trust is concerned. Verse 4. For truly my word shall not be false. He that is perfect in knowledge is with thee. Now, boy, I tell you what, you talk about a man bragging on himself. Perfect in knowledge? I mean, I would think that anyone that read that in English, Hebrew, Latin, Greek, whatever they wanted, whatever language they wished to read it, it would automatically say there's only one that speaks like that aside from God and Christ, and that's Satan. It was Satan's pride in himself that brought him down. And certainly we see here, I mean, you know, when a man says, truly, my word shall not be false, that's kind of guaranteeing he's going to tell the truth. And he that is perfect in knowledge is with thee. Boy, hey, you know, that's flying high. Verse 5. Behold, God is mighty. That's true. And despiseth not any. He is mighty in strength and wisdom. Truer words could not be spoken. But following a falsehood or a braggart, a statement that is braggartly, then you want, again, can you discern? Verse 6. He preserveth not the life of the wicked, but giveth right to the poor. That's to say those that are afflicted. Now, understand, the entire, here we're in the 36th chapter, and the question has been, why is Job in this condition? Why has he lost everything that he owned, including his family? And so far, a person being wicked is the answer that has come up. So here we have Elihu is no different. He gives the reputation of God, and that reputation is true. And then he said, God preserves the life, the life of the wicked, meaning everything Job had was certainly not preserved because it was gone. In other words, he's calling Job a wicked person. And here through about 7 through 12, you're going to see him make accusations against Job that are rather bitter. Verse 7, he withdraweth not his eyes from the righteous. God doesn't let anything happen to the very righteous. But with kings are they on the throne. Yea, he doth establish them forever, and they are exalted. Now, do you believe that? Do you call that a true statement? Of course it isn't. Those that serve God in righteousness, Satan nips at them every time he gets a chance. And certainly God doesn't guard over any of his election every moment of the day and keep wickedness away from them. He doesn't do that. Because occasionally he put us in this world that we could live in this world and master this world with the aid of our Father and the Son. All right? But that doesn't mean trouble's not coming your way. And if it does, that doesn't mean you're wicked necessarily. But again, he is saying here, Job, God takes care of the righteous, so what are you? You're trash, son. You're nothing. Verse 8. My words, but the implication is there. Verse 8. And if they be bound in fetters and be holden in cords of affliction, 9, then he showeth them their work and their transgressions that they have exceeded. Transgressions? That's transgressions against God's law? In other words, if you're down and out, and if you're being punished, certainly God is showing you your transgressions, Job. You should be, I mean, this man of great wisdom is telling him this. Has he mentioned Satan? No, he hasn't. And one of the greatest tricks of Satan, and you should learn this lesson well, is for someone to think he doesn't exist. Boy, that gives him, that's like the invisible enemy working in your own camp undetected. That gives him free rein. So understand, God's doing all this through the mouth of this one, and supposedly he's speaking for God. Verse 10, he openeth also their ear to discipline and commandeth that they return from iniquity. And poor old Job sitting there, I mean, what's the difference? Job, you should, God, if you were righteous, would open your ears and you would leave your sin behind you, boy. Verse 11, if they obey and serve him, they shall spend their days in prosperity and their years in pleasures. Now, here poor Job again, I'm repeating myself, but I want you to see what type individual this is who comes in the name of God. You got a lot of preachers today you want to watch out for that are uneducated in God's word. And yet they will handily and boldly step forward to represent God. God sent you this letter personally, whereby you could forearm yourself with the gospel armor, which in part is this word, whereby you couldn't be deceived by some character such as Elihu. Because God let you in, and you are privy to what's happening in chapter 1 and in chapter 2, verse 7, we know that Satan is doing all of this. Not because Job was wicked, but because Job was good, because Job was righteous. It is a conflict that has carried on since the garden itself, and it still continues to this day. I don't know, how are you doing? It's a good question. Verse 12. But if they obey not, if a man won't listen to God, they shall perish by the sword and they shall die without knowledge. Now, that's really a compliment to good old Job that he's supposed to be helping. Job had more knowledge. Remember, Job was a respected elder, and the reason this man held his peace until the elders finished talking is because Job was the chief elder. And as soon as he lost the material things, the people of the community lost their respect for Job, just knowing he had sinned above all sins. Don't let people play games with you. Grow familiar with your father's letter and know your enemies. Christianity is not a religion, it's a reality. It's in your daily life. Make certain that you forearm yourself and you stay that way. Chapter 36, verse 13, and it reads, but the hypocrites in heart heap up wrath. In other words, the godless are proud and they think up stuff in their mind. Heart would better translate mind. They cry not when he bindeth them. They're just proudful, and of course that would be Satan's number one fault. So it has his earmarks right on it. 14, they die in youth, and their life is among the unclean. And this is a terrible insult. It means, the word in the Hebrew is sodomites, perversiveness. Now, he's really crossed the bounds here of even being a friend. because one friend wouldn't say that to another. Verse 15. In other words, this is implying that Job participates in all this. 15. He delivereth the poor in his affliction and openeth their eyes in oppression. In other words, those that are humble, if they obey God, he's going to deliver them from it. What's your case, Job? Here you sit in ashes. 16. Even so, would he have removed thee, that's to say Job, out of the strait into a broad place where there is no straitness, and that which should be set on thy table shall be full of fatness. You know, it should have happened to you, Job, but look at you. Now, I can't think of anything. If a man is down and his friends come to build him up, how would this leave you? I don't think it would build you up. When he said, I am a man of great wisdom and I'm going to speak in the place of God, he blew it coming out the gate. No man can speak for God. Man can teach God's word. The Holy Spirit can speak for the Father. But no mortal man can speak for God. A mortal man can teach God's word. A mortal man can say, teach, thus saith the Lord. But to stand up and say that he has the authority to speak for God in God's place, I want you to understand what I'm saying, because many won't. But when a man claims that he can speak in God's stead, don't listen to him. I mean, he's already proved that. You'll find that by the last word in verse 14. You don't need friends like that. Verse 17. And thou hast fulfilled the judgment of the wicked. Judgment and justice take hold on thee. I mean, you know, again, if you got a friend like that, you don't need an enemy. All right. 18. Because there is wrath, beware lest he take thee away with his stroke, and then a great ransom cannot deliver thee. You want to beware, Job, and you want to listen to these words of wisdom coming out of my mouth, or God will send a stroke upon you you won't recover from. Now, that reminds me of the old boy that writes these letters around to poor, unaware people saying, I had a dream from God that an evil was upon your house, send money. You know, what a fool. And I would say again, don't listen to fools. Listen to your Father's word and gain knowledge whereby you have understanding of the word that you can divide fools from people that are truly friends. Verse 19, will he esteem thy riches? Question. No, not gold nor all the forces of strength. 20. Desire not the night when people are cut off in their place. In other words, night is what? It's darkness. Job, don't desire darkness whereby you can continue your wickedness. 21. Take heed, you be careful. Regard not iniquity, for this hast thou chosen rather than affliction. Now, I am amazed at the words of this person. Here he flat out tells Job, not judging him, but declaring, it's obvious you have chose the path of sin rather than righteousness. That it was your own choice. The word choice is your key word. Now, if I were in Job's place here, it's about this time I would have ended. His mouth speaking in the stead of God would have been closed, I guarantee you. But Job was a very patient person. Maybe that's why God used him. 22. Behold, God exalteth by his power who teacheth like him. And I'm sure that this little dude thinks he does. All right, he thinks he's speaking for God. God exalteth by power. And you know what? It's a true statement. He does. But you still have this little conflict in the spiritual realm, which is not visible to the naked eye, I will say, to the spiritual eye it is, in discernment. But this war continues on, and it is awesome. And that battle must be fought, and God chooses people that are able to fight it. So Job, through much suffering and pain, teaches us a lesson that God utilizes him to teach you a lesson today, that you don't have to put up with that stuff, okay? That you can be intelligent enough to absorb your father's letter and see what a bunch of ratchet jaws will do to you if you allow it. You don't have to. In other words, the implication here is, Job, you're a sorry lot, because God has the power to raise you up if you were good. Verse 23, who hath enjoined him his way? Or who can say, thou hast wrought iniquity? 24, remember that thou magnifiest his work, which men behold. In other words, you know that God never makes a mistake, Job, and God punishes wickedness. Where do you think you're getting off, Job, when you say, I've not committed sin? Now, you see, he thinks he's pretty wise, and he shows his stupidity in that he tries to take the place of God. That is the height of sin, is to try to replace God. That's why Satan is in the position he is today. 24. Remember that thou magnifieth his work, which men behold. 25, every man may see it. Man may behold it afar off. Man can see, Job, that you're a sorry sinner from a long distance by just looking at you. Some men are not really all that sharp at discernment, I guarantee you. Few people can discern the workings of Satan and the workings of God. If you're certainly not familiar with the controversy and the action that has taken place from the garden thus far, I guarantee you, you're probably in the dark. Verse 26, behold, God is great. Well, that's a true statement. You can count on that. And we know him, and we know him not. Neither can the number of his years be searched out. Now, finally, he has made a true statement. But I want to ask you a question. I want to see how sharp you are. Elihu states, behold, God is great. Oh, that's 100%. That's true. And we know him not. Well, it's obvious this turkey doesn't. But let me ask you a question. How can this turkey, Elihu, be representing God when he doesn't even know him? I mean, how sharp are you? Be careful when you listen to men. Men will be quite truthful to you, and this dude just spilt it right from his own mouth. He doesn't know God, so how possibly could he be speaking in God's stead? He couldn't. That's an impossibility. Now, this is excluding the Holy Spirit. The Holy Spirit can speak through whomever he chooses. But the Holy Spirit did not appear on this earth, that is to say, to help man in that sense and in that role as our advocate until 40 days past the crucifixion. I mean, the guy finally is really, he did not know God. Said we couldn't know God. Well, he couldn't. Not with his frame of mind. He never will unless he has a change of heart. 27. For he maketh small the drops of water that pour down rain according to the vapor thereof. Hey, that's true. He can even make it down to a little fine mist if he chooses. That's a true statement. And I want you to remember these statements, because God himself in chapter 38 we'll repeat some of them, declaring, do you know how that happens? This boy will be finished by that time, though. Verse 28. when the clouds do drop and distill upon man abundantly. Now, God can do that. 29, also, can any understand the spreadings of the clouds or the noise of his tabernacle? Meaning, the spreading of the clouds, let's just picture, if you would, a nice, good old group of cumulus clouds, I'll say it here in a moment, which we call a good old thunderstorm. And what's this noise? It's thunder. You know, it's awesome. Powerful, all right? Yeah, he can do that. How does he do that? Well, with science, we pretty well understand. Only he can do it. 30. Behold, he spreadeth his light upon it. The lightning flashes through it and covereth the bottom of the sea. In other words, the sea is dark. It's one of the darkest when you get in certain places. But when that lightning flashes above it, it triangles in beams and lights even the sea in depths to a degree. 31. For by them judgeth he the people. He giveth meat in abundance. In other words, he can give both meat and he can deliver punishment, Job. Again, he's kind of back on this. Job, you're going to have to make up your mind, all right? 32. With clouds he covereth the light and commandeth it not to shine by the cloud that cometh betwixt. In other words, he can throw an overcast over the earth where the sunlight, can't shine through. And at the same time, verse 23, the noise or the thunder thereof showeth concerning it, the cattle also concerning the vapor. This is really a poor translation. What it says is that God can take the lightning bolts in his two hands and direct it to strike wherever he chooses it to. It's like his weapon, all right? And that the cattle themselves can tell by the vapor or the scent, the ionization of lightning as the only form of natural nitrogen drifts to the earth following the storm. Now, can we go out then and preach for a fact that God does this? No, you cannot. Well, why can't I? It's right there in the Bible. Because it wasn't God's word. If you believe that, if you believe that God actually grabs the lightning bolt and directs it to strike whomever he chooses, if you think he would do that, you're teaching it not from Almighty God, but you're teaching it from Elihu's mouth, claiming he's speaking in the place of God. I'm using this exercise to show you how easily man, if he's not familiar with the word, we could pick up a Bible in many, let's just go to many places of worship. We could pick up God's word and we could open to chapter 36 and we could begin reading with 31 and preach quite a sermon. There it is, written right in the Word of God. It's what the Word says. Well, it's not what the Word of God said. You don't really have to be too bright a person to know God didn't say that. Elihu did. And God's going to give his expression of Elihu and those other three turkeys in a minute. That is to say, probably about the next lecture. As a matter of fact, he doesn't have a good thing to say for them. And you would preach a sermon from that? How, you know, would you know the difference if you walked into an establishment and they cracked open the Bible right there and began to preach from it and say, thus saith the Lord? That's why God placed the book of Job here for. You know, in some ways I really enjoy teaching the book of Job. But one of the reasons is we've got 38 chapters minus the first two. That is just a bunch of ratchet joined men saying things, half-truths, all truths, and lies. And we have to discern between. And pretty soon, you know, if you can't trust what a man says, you shouldn't listen to him at all. So in a sense, it's rewarding, but it is a lesson, especially in this generation, that is foremost, that you learn who to listen to. And I hope that now that we have completed the 36th chapter, that it is settled in your mind deep down that you don't listen to man, you listen to God. That you beware of Satan. You see, he's the root of the trouble here. And out of 36 chapters so far, no one has mentioned him as accusing him. Why? Because Satan, that is one of his titles, is the accuser. So beware and be careful, my friend. It's a lesson well learned. You will find within the book of Job the answer to many hardships and be able to recover from it at max speed when you utilize the tools God has given you to defeat the enemy with. Chapter 37, verse 1. At this also my heart trembleth and is moved out of his place. Oh, isn't that sad? That is just, I mean, that it has just really touched me, Job. Boy. To hear attentively the noise of his voice and the sound that goeth out of his mouth. In other words, when you hear that is nature and God speaking, the thunder, you listen. 3, he directeth it under the whole heaven and his lightning upon the ends of the earth. He lets it loose. He lets it fly. 4, after it a voice roareth. When you see the lightning, pretty soon you're going to hear the thunder. That's smart. Yeah. He thundereth with the voice of his excellency, and he will not stay them when his way is heard. So we got a regular little thunderstorm going on. It probably was a real, very impressive to the end of his speech here. Don't forget that. Verse 5, God thundereth marvelously with his voice. Great things doeth he, which we cannot comprehend. Now he finally gets around to admitting it. Instead of speaking in God's place, you know, we don't understand this. Well, that's very obvious he doesn't, all right? And I'm just helping the boy out as though he needed it. 6, for he saith to the snow, be thou on the earth, likewise to the small rain and to the great rain of his strength. Hey, that's true. God arranges nature, or has arranged nature, whereby when the canopy was removed, we picked up a jet stream, 2, 3, that actually control the movement of temperature, the winds, and thus even the moisture. That in the creation itself, he doesn't have to move each little one. In the creation itself, it was predetermined. And finally, we began through La Nina and El Nino to understand a little more about nature and why things happen as they do. Verse 7, he sealeth up the hand of every man that all men may know his work. Well, that would be really great if that were a true statement. If you approach him, pray to him, and ask for enlightenment on his word, he may seal your mind, whereby you would have the seal of God, that you had understanding. 8, then the beasts go into dens and remain in their places. 9, out of the south cometh the whirlwind, and cold out of the north. That's nature. He's kind of tripping out here just a little bit. He's saying things like, when the north wind blows, it gets cold. And when the south wind blows, it's spring, and it's summer, and it gets warm. That's quite a deduction. 10, but the breath of God, frost is given, by the breath rather of God, frost is given, and the breath of the water is straightened. I don't think I would really feel safe in making that statement or calling it a true statement. It's more like Satan's, and I'm speaking from actuality, It's more like the breath of Satan that might bring frost. And don't take that literal. It's spiritual. I'm speaking spiritually now, all right? I would not dare call God's breath frost, all right? It just, he's warm, and the Spirit is warm. As a matter of fact, God is a consuming fire spiritually. That's one of his names. Frost does not necessarily come from fire unless we make refrigeration, and I would not feel comfortable saying that concerning God being the point. And I'll tell you what we're going to do. We're going to stop there for this lecture. Don't miss the next one. God's finally going to put things in order. And it's important to you that you be able to discern. For God will put things straight, whereby you will know. God will go into the first earth age, and he will speak of the enemy of this earth age. And God himself, you can believe. Man, got 37 chapters of yakety, yakety, yakety. And who do you believe? You believe your Father, why he loves you. And God always speaks truth. Man, because of illiteracy, that is to say, and please do not take that as a bad word. There are many things in God's mind that we don't understand. There are many things that we do as we work and as we pray and as we ask his guidance. But the main thing is to know your enemy and to know your friends. But foremost, know your Father. Don't miss the next lecture. All right, bless your heart. You listen a moment, won't you please? The book of Deuteronomy. The law was given as our schoolmaster. Have you been to school on God's word? Certainly one way to go there is to study the book of Deuteronomy. Probably the most exciting thing that Deuteronomy has to offer for you is that great song of Moses, that those that overcome the false Messiah in the end generation will be singing. The law itself being the schoolmaster that keeps us out of trouble in these flesh bodies. Again, an education in taming that part of you that oftentimes needs taming through the old schoolmaster, that great book, Deuteronomy, the law, and its set ways of keeping you from harm's way even in this generation. You're going to enjoy it. All right, bless your hearts. There we are back again. The 800 number, 1-800-643-4645. That number is good from Puerto Rico, throughout the U.S., Alaska, Hawaii, all over Canada. If the Spirit moves and you have a question, please share it. Won't you do that? We could no longer answer all questions, but because of the volume of homes, over 100 million around the world at this time that we go into, but we'll take a handful. Yours could be there. Please never ask a question about a denomination, individual, or organization. Let's just teach God's word and let the chips fall wherever they may. Those of you that listen by shortwave around the world, your announcer at the end of the hour will give you our mailing address. You got a prayer request? You don't need the telephone number. You don't need an address. Your Father knows what you're thinking right now. So let him know that you love him. That's what he really wants from you, is your love. That's why he created you, was for his pleasure. And it really pleasures him for you to let him know that you love him. That's a good clue in pleasing God. Father, around the globe we come, we ask that you lead, guide, direct, Father, touch in Yeshua's precious name. Amen, amen. Thank you, Father. Okay, let's get into some questions, and we're going to go to Alabama. And we've got Kevin. How many times can you repent for sin? Well, Christ said 7 times 70, that's 490 times. And, you know, I think, and many would indicate that's in one day. And I hope that we never have a sinner that bad, but be that as it may. Barry from Connecticut, you read the definition of Easter on, that is to say, the Easter day, on one of your programs, and I wanted to know which dictionary you got it from. I've looked everywhere. all I can find is just the standard origin we have been taught. Okay, it's Webster's New World Dictionary. It is the third, hear me carefully, the third college edition. Third college edition. And it's very complete, and it lets you know the Ishtar pagan holiday from which the name came. Okay, Rick from Michigan. I read somewhere or in something about the war in heaven between God and the angels and the beast and his followers. It was quite graphic and detailed as to the events that took place at that time. I have never been able to find it since, and I am not sure what I'm looking for. Well, let's see. There is a battle in heaven spoken of in Daniel, the 10th chapter, and that has to do in reference to a battle that has already transpired and also one that's coming. There is also a battle mentioned in heaven in Revelation chapter 12, verse 7, where Michael cast Satan and all of his filthy angels out of heaven. Now, the evil spirits have been allowed upon the earth since Christ took him into captivity by saying, "Behind me," and there he sits. Again, his evil spirits can roam the earth, but de facto to be cast in his role as false Messiah will happen, and that battle takes place, and then the three woes are written. There is a change that is very graphic mentioned in the 14th chapter of Zechariah that has to do with the changing of bodies. That's also a battle. It's called Armageddon, okay? And Revelation mentions Armageddon and Hamagog, two separate battles. The battle that God himself fights, you will find written in the first few verses of Ezekiel chapter 39. Okay, Nettie from Pennsylvania. I understand the end time signs and realize the false Christ will come first. Is it possible that I am an elect, or am I full of myself in thinking that I am? That's, God doesn't play favorites, and being one of his elect, that's just a term that means you are privy to the understanding of God's word for the fact that the false Messiah does come first. The fact that in Romans chapter 11, he makes it very clear that all others, he blinded to that. He sent the spirit of slumber upon them. The word is stupor in the Greek. And you can preach to them all you want to, and they're not going to see it. Why? God himself put a seal over them that they should not. And there's nothing you can do to change that. That's why that you are instructed to plant a seed and leave it alone. If it grows, then tend it. If it doesn't, leave it alone. So naturally then it remains that one is chosen, that is to say, is able to serve God because they are privy to the facts of prophecy. It doesn't make them any better than anyone else. It just makes them enemies of Satan and capable of handling what God would have them do. Davey from South Carolina. My husband makes fun of me and discourages me for studying the Bible. This makes me angry. How do I handle this? Well, study it when he's not around, if that's possible, unless he's around all the time. But he's probably simply the fact that he's a non-believer, and maybe he isn't. I wouldn't judge anyone. Don't let him discourage you, and he is your husband, and I can give no more advice than that, you know. I believe couples should get along if it be possible. You might read 1 Corinthians chapter 7. It might help you. Barbara from California. How did the different denominations start? Well, denomination means division. And it's because you've got a good example of it in the book of Job. You got three yo-yos, and then along comes a fourth, and that would ultimately be four denominations right there, just preaching out the word of God, and actually none of them knew what they were talking about. They proved that, haven't they? I would hope so. But that's the way denominations start. And I'm not saying denominations are bad, all right? Thank God we have every church that we have. Else where would we be? Nobody's perfect, and my only fault with churches is that they do not teach God's word chapter by chapter and verse by verse. Now, naturally, many churches do, so they don't fall under that category. And I'm not talking to them when I say they should do it. Why? Because they are. It's God's word that is important in God's house. What man might say, you've had a good example of it in this book of Job. Yattity, yattity, yattity. Barbara from Illinois. In whose name should we be baptized in? When you are baptized in the name of, let's say, Jesus, whose name are you baptized in? What does the word Jesus mean? Many people say, well, it's the Lord. No, I said, what? Define it. It's only translated. It comes from the Hebrew title, name, Yeshua. Yeshua. And what does it mean? It means Yahweh's Savior. That's the Father and the Son. And if you understand John 14 at all, you know when the Father and the Son are present also is the Comforter. So you're saying all three. So men have made religions from this. So a little knowledge becomes a dangerous thing to some people, and ignorance can certainly be blissful, can it not? Check it out for yourself. Emma from Oklahoma, where at in the Bible did it say that God divorced? Well, I'll tell you where at in the Bible it said God divorced, and it's stated in Jeremiah chapter 3, verse 8, that God divorced his wife Israel, gave her a bill of, wrote her a bill of divorcement. Why? Because she was kind of harlot playing the harlot, and God's jealous. Put that in a spiritual sense and you'll be about there, okay? Divorce is a terrible thing, but and I'll leave that there. Emily Ann from Alabama, that's a pretty name. I know you say don't get ready for Y2K, but why are the Soviets spending $5 million to get all the people ready? I didn't say don't get ready. I said it's nothing to be frightened about. You know, there are people that are absolutely going underground because they've been listening to a bunch of yo-yos. As a matter of fact, I've even told people how to get ready for it. And I don't want to, if you don't know how to check a date, then don't try it. But there are computers basically that you have purchased in the last 2 years are ready. Okay, most probably. And there could be some flare-ups. But I don't know where it's written in God's word that we are supposed to live by the computer. I haven't found that. Or I have never read anywhere in God's word that that we were to worship the computer, but that we were to worship God, and God will take care of us. He gave us gray matter up here. And so if you have a computer that you depend on in your business, if you don't know how to check out the fact that if it's Y2K compatible, all you got to do is print, I don't want to start this because I'm pretty good, I'm not an expert, all right? I think an expert is a drip under pressure or something like that. Be that as it may. But if you type in February, write in date in the DOS, and up pops, you want to correct the date. Well, type right in there. Don't do this on material you haven't filed away or made a backup, all right? And type in February the 22nd, 2000, and then hit return, file it away, and then type in date again and see if it says blank or if it took it. And then see if it advances. See if your programs work on the year 2000, all right? And then you'll pretty well know. No, I didn't say don't get ready. That would be quite foolish, would it not? But it's not that big a deal. And I know there are...
2: But you don't understand, brother, there are a lot of those little old chips that are pre-burned and burned in. Yeah, and they're in little old dolls and they're in automobiles and they haven't got a blessed thing to do with a date anywhere on them. So you don't have anything to worry about. And I tell you what, if your child has one of those little baby dolls that you pull the string and it talks with the chip and that little sucker won't talk in year 2000, junk it, okay? Why, the world's not going to come to an end. Worship God. We got along many years without computers, and they're a blessing, they sure are. But don't be frightened, all right? I just don't like to see people get all shook up. Dennis from Kentucky. Question, when John writes in Revelation chapter 22, verses 18 and 19 about the penalties for adding or taking away from the book, does he mean just the book of Revelation or the whole Bible? The whole Bible. Any man that is worth his salt or woman is not, I would hope they wouldn't want to take anything away or add anything to. You got to remember, what were the languages the originals were written in, all right? And that we could spend hours and hours going into. But many times when you have simply a transliteration from the original, you must translate that word to know what it even means. If you're reading something and you don't know what it means, it does not change. In other words, there's no way you can come to an understanding. So you must translate rather than transliterate many words before you can get back to the original. That's not changing it, is my point. Okay, Linda from Minnesota. I have a question concerning the unforgivable sin. I know it can only be committed by the elect and when Satan is on earth de facto. All right, you got it. Is the sin just thinking about what you might try to say to Satan? No. Trust the Holy Spirit. When you're delivered up, the Holy Spirit will speak to you. Mark 13 gives you a prime example of what you are to do. You're not to premeditate. Now, many people are going to say, well, I wonder what I would say. I'd like to say something to him. Well, just trust the Holy Spirit. As a matter of fact, it stipulates in Luke chapter 21 that what you say, even the gainsayers are convinced by it, meaning many people will be converted. Tim in Virginia. When I first got saved, I was excited, and I told my friend about your teachings on the rapture. My friend then started reading 1 Thessalonians 4:13 to me, and I rejected my friend was a rapture. I realized my friend was a rapture believer. The Bible says we should not fellowship with those who would try to lead us astray. So I haven't talked to my friend for several months. Now I want to start talking to my friend. Okay? Well, go talk to him. You know, I would hate to think that my Christianity was so weak that I couldn't talk to whoever I wanted to. You might even convert him. But if you want to be friends, you don't have to preach at him. If he's a good friend and, you know, there's memories in the past and so forth, there's no need in losing a friendship. Don't let him mislead you at the same time.
1: But don't you have control of your mind? I think so. So I don't think he will mislead you. Read God's word. Beware listening to men. But that doesn't mean you have to be a stranger to them. Eric, for

0: change we have coming up at the year 2000. That's not the millennium spoken of in God's word. At least we don't think it is yet. We'll see. Norma from Texas. If it is a 5-month period of the tribulation, then what about the Philadelphia church praying that they are kept from the hour of temptation? Always also explain Christ's hour of temptation. Well, to escape temptation is that they find Satan not tempting. Do you? I don't find Satan tempting. I've already escaped the hour that he reigns on earth, that 5-month period, because I don't find the character tempting at all. I consider him to be an abomination. So learning truth saves you from the hour of being tempted by Satan, because we know who he is. Many will think he's Jesus. I'm out of time. I love you all very much because you enjoy studying our Father's word in more depth. What's most important, God loves you for it. It makes his day. We're brought to you by your tithes and offerings. If we've helped you, help us keep coming to you. Once you do that, most of all this, you stay in his word. Every day in his word is a good day. You know why? Jesus, Yeshua, he is the living word.
1: 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Thank you for watching today's program, and God bless you.

This has been a long time I've been promising a children's book. This is a book that will help a parent teach their child exactly what God's Word states. Now, this was done by a very good friend and student of this chapel. We have given it, if you would, a binder whereby if there is a page that you feel is too far advanced for your children, then by all means you should remove that particular page. It is done in a material that is even washable, and it takes you step by step into instructing a child what does God's Word say. And I think you will find it extremely helpful. It is item number 4414.

0: Welcome to the Shepherd's Chapel Network Family Bible Study Hour with Pastor Arnold Murray. Wisdom is understanding God's Word. Pastor Murray's unique teaching approach brings God's Word alive with meaning as he takes you on a chapter-by-chapter, verse-by-verse study of God's letter to you, the Bible. And now here is Pastor Arnold Murray.
1: Good day to you. God bless you. Say welcome to the Shepherd's Chapel. Welcome.

0: To this family Bible study, we are back in our Father's Word, Book of Jeremiah, in the Hebrew tongue, whom God launches forth. Meaning, he was chosen before he ever entered his mother's womb. God picked him, as chapter 1 so stipulated. And then, while he was in the womb, God designated him as a prophet. And boy, what a prophet he was. We're in the 31st chapter of the Book of Jeremiah. I want you to remember, it has to do with the restoration that our Father intends. And he in verse 15 of this 31st chapter, he promised Messiah. And in verse 19, don't ever forget it, it has repentance. When Messiah came, if you repent, your sins can be forgiven. And then he continues on about the restoration. Still, the house of Judah and the house of Israel are separate. They will not become one stick until the first day of the millennium. So having said that, let's pick it up as the restoration continues. Chapter 31, verse 25, the great book of Jeremiah, word of wisdom from our Father, and it reads, "For I have saturated the weary soul, and I have replenished every sorrowful soul." You know, our Father can do that. If you truly love him and if you truly follow him, if you meet the conditions he sets forth, he's going to bless you. You don't have to beg for money. You know, if you have the blessings of God, he will see to it that that word goes forth and that you are blessed. He runs your cup over. You're just simply saturated with his love, with his understanding, with his kindness. There's a big if there, you meet his conditions. Verse 26, "Upon this I awake and beheld, and my sleep was sweet unto me." It was a sweet, beautiful dream of thinking of how it's going to be in the millennium compared to this earth age. God's promises and how it's going to be, what a beautiful dream it is. It certainly contrasts what we now live in and when you face the reality of today. But that's no problem. He's with you. He will never leave you. He will never forsake you. Verse 27, "Behold, the days come, saith the Lord, that I will sow the house of Israel and the house of Judah," notice there's still a separation, "with the seed of man and with the seed of beast." In other words, I'm going to reclaim them, and they shall be reunited. And naturally, Israel first, the blessings come first. 28, "And it shall come to pass," not maybe, shall come to pass, "that like as I have watched over them to pluck up and to break down and to throw down and to destroy, to afflict, so will I watch over them to build and to plant, saith the Lord." You know, this is where you want to be. You don't have to wait till the millennium to enjoy that. The restoration will come. But in your lifetime, actually, freedom of choice is an independent individual thing. In other words, you've always heard me say, you always get what you got coming to you. That's really so very factual. You get what you deserve. It's how much you love him, how much you follow him, and how you obey him. Then, if you fall in that category, rather than to tear down, he'll build up. And you will be built strong and outreaching. Why? Because God is with you. Verse 29. "In those days, they shall say no more, the fathers have eaten a sour grape, and the children's teeth are set on edge." In other words, individual basis to protect free will. Everybody answers for themselves. You will never have to pay for the sins of your father, and the father will never have to pay for the sins of a son. In other words, you answer for yourself, period. There's no ifs, ands, or maybes. And I know there are cases like even in the Ten Commandments where they're given in the great book of Exodus in chapter 20. What does it say there? It says, well, this sin will fall upon the generations for 10 generations for those that hate the Lord. Well, I got news for you. It'll go on for 100 generations for those that hate the Lord. But any time out of that whole group, if one individual loves the Lord, then that does not apply to them. You see, many people in ignorance jump to very bad conclusions. But you always answer for your own sins. Nobody else is going to answer for them. Verse 30, let's nail that home. But everyone shall die for his own iniquity, his own sin. Every man that eateth the sour grape, his teeth shall be set on edge, not somebody else's. You make your own trouble. And you know, many people will say, well, I was kind of misled. Oh, were you? God sent you a letter. And when you absorb it, you are responsible, not somebody else. You should have known better than to listen. Do you remember what it says back in chapter 17, verse 5? I want to read it to you again. It says, thus saith the Lord, cursed be the man that trusteth in man, and maketh flesh his arm, and whose heart departeth from the Lord. You cannot put your trust in man. You got to put your trust in him and be responsible for what he has given you. This letter, a letter of encouragement, a letter of instructions, and if you follow it, it is his promise that he will cover, he will take care. And if you're gifted, then he will see that those gifts are ever present. Isaiah chapter 43, verse 26, what does it say? God said, hey, remind me of my promises. Let's talk about it. Then I can justify you, which means I can make your life just right. Now, do you think God has forgotten the promises he made? Absolutely not. He wants to know if you have read the promises from the letter that he has sent to you. And until you read the promises and claim them, hey, have a good trip. Go on, mess yourself up. That's your choice. You can't blame your old pappy for it. You can't blame anyone else. You got to blame yourself. That's the way God judges, and thank God for that. Now, next verse, please. Verse 31. Behold, the days come, saith the Lord, that I will make a new covenant with the house of Israel and with the house of Judah, still divided. 32. Not according to the covenant that I made with their fathers in the day that I took them by the hand to bring them out of the land of Egypt, which my covenant they break, although I was an husband unto them, saith the Lord. But you'll remember back when we covered chapter 3, verse 8, what did it say? God said, I wrote them a bill of divorcement. I divorced them. I was no longer their husband. God's a divorcee. Why? Well, they disobeyed. They wouldn't listen. They wouldn't adhere to the very instructions God would give. So what do you expect? You know, God will always bless those that please him. That is to say, give him pleasure. And all you have to do that is love him. Do you know why he created man? You can read it in Revelation chapter 4, the very last verse. For his pleasure. He created all things for his pleasure. How long has it been since you really pleasured Almighty God? You know, then you might kind of begin to find out where you stand if you analyze yourself a little bit. But he, as long as you are with him, as long as you trust him, you know, it's okay to listen to man, but you better prove him out and document him in the Word of God. Because it is God's word that you use to go by, not man's word, not the traditions of men that make void the word of God. So what is this covenant? Verse 33. But this shall be the covenant that I will make with the house of Israel. After these days, saith the Lord, I will put my law in their inward parts and write it in their hearts, that's your mind, and will be their God, and they shall be my people. just as great book of Hosea, salvation in the Hebrew tongue would mean lo ami and ami, not my people and my people. God loves his children, but you got to please him or naturally you're going to get it. Now, as one of God's elect, he will thump your gourd. You can count on it. Why? Because you were chosen in the first earth age and you've got no choice. You're going to do what he wants you to do. And in doing that, he's going to thump your gourd until he gets you back in line whereby you know and understand the word of God to fulfill it to the best of your ability to be a servant of the living God. 34, and they shall teach no more every man his neighbor. Well, why not? And every man his brother, saying, know the Lord. You love Jesus? For they shall all know me, from the least of them unto the greatest of them, saith the Lord, for I will forgive their iniquity, and I will remember their sin no more. If what? Verse 19, they repent. That's part of it. You've got to meet the ifs. That's conditional. And our Father loves a person that repents. That means has a change of heart. And let the Father know you're sorry. And Father, naturally, we're coming to the millennium here where all people are in spiritual bodies. And as it is written, on the first day of the millennium, every knee will bow to the living God. However, that is to say, the Son with us. However, over a 1,000-year period, reign, the Lord's day, many are going to fall away. You know mankind, they do not change. Some especially do not. That's why sin is broken down on an individual basis, as it is written in verse 29 and 30, that you answer for your own, not somebody else's. Verse 35, thus saith the Lord, which giveth the sun for a light by day, and the ordinances of the moon and of the stars for the light by night, which divideth the sea when the waves thereof roar, the Lord of hosts is his name. He created all that. Look at the power. Walk out some night and look up. Look at the universe. Awesome spans of time and objects. Your Father placed them there. And you wonder if he couldn't handle your little problems? Come on, get real. He is the Father of all. And he has the power to do whatever he promises. That's why it will come to pass as it is written. This is why when Jesus would walk the earth and people would ask him kind of simple questions, he'd say, haven't you ever read it? You got the answer right there with you all the time. Have you read it? And then he would give them a decent answer. But it's kind of shame when the Father sends you the word and you don't take time to absorb it. Verse 36, to continue. If those ordinances depart from before me, saith the Lord, then the seed of Israel also shall cease from being a nation before me forever. In other words, if the law of nature ceases to be, that means if gravity ceases being, then I might change my mind. Well, we know and you know God is not going to change nature. It is absolutely there, you know. It's Satan would like for you to believe that God might change it for some. He's not. It's written, and there it stands. You might say, well, why would you say something like that? Well, Satan tried to get Christ in the wilderness, that is to say, when he was tempting him to jump from the tower. What did Jesus say? You don't tempt the living God. Gravity's gravity. So God says, I'm not changing it. Neither do I change my promises. That's why you can always count on them. That's why you can trust God rather than man. He always keeps his promises. If you meet the conditions. Again, remember verse 19 of this chapter? It has to do with repentance. 37. Thus saith the Lord, if heaven above can be measured, and the foundations of the earth searched out beneath, I will also cast off all the seed of Israel for all that they have done, saith the Lord. It can't be done. You know, we even with high technology that we have today, we keep discovering new things in the universe and even of the earth. Verse 38. Behold, the days come, saith the Lord, that the city shall be built to the Lord. We're talking about Jerusalem here. From the tower of Hananel, that's to say, whom Yah graciously gives, unto the gate of the corner. So what it is, I'm going to rebuild it from the northeast corner to the northwest corner. That's all the way around. That's what he's saying here of Jerusalem, the city of peace. In Ezekiel chapter 16, God made an eternal covenant with this Mount Zion. It's where he's going to set the heavenly throne forever and ever and ever. You don't have to wonder where heaven's going to be. God wed that place, made a covenant with it in the 16th chapter of Ezekiel. Verse 39, and the measuring line shall yet go forth over against it upon the hill Garab, that means scabby, and shall compass about to Goath, that's to say the lowing. Verse 40, and the whole valley of the dead bodies and of the ashes of all the fields unto the brook of Kedron. Kedron is the little valley just east of the east gate, between the east gate, Mount Zion, and the Mount of Olives. Unto the corner of the horse gate toward the east shall be holy unto the Lord. It shall not be plucked up nor thrown down any more forever. That is eternal. That is the restoration of God's house. That is the restoration of God's people. Our Heavenly Father loves his people, those that love him, those that follow him. You have nothing to worry about. It is really sad that the 10 northern tribes taken captive 200 years before the house of Judah, that would go over the Caucasus Mountains, would be called Caucasians, settled Europe, and then later Canada and America. And we are the superpower of superpowers. How could that happen? Because God intended it to. Because he rebuilds, he restores. There's no accidents with our Heavenly Father. He has the power, the control. He gets it done. Chapter 32, the restoration continues the promises of the living God. Chapter 32, verse 1. The word that came to Jeremiah from the Lord in the 10th year of Zedekiah, king of Judah, which was the 18th year of Nebuchadnezzar. And Nebuchadnezzar is actually Nebuchadnezzar properly translated. This is another one of those places, as well as Jeremiah chapter 25, where the date of Babylon and the date of the Bible come together, whereby you can get a better fix in correcting away from a king that might have served 3 months, considered a year, and correct the errors. This would also be 2 years before the taking down of Jerusalem in the third and final siege. Verse 2. For then the king of Babylon's army besieged Jerusalem, and Jeremiah the prophet was shut up in the court of the prison, which was in the king of Judah's house. It wasn't Nebuchadnezzar that locked him up. It was the king of Judah that locked up Jeremiah, his own people. Verse 3, for Zedekiah, king of Judah, had shut him up, saying, wherefore dost thou prophesy and say, thus saith the Lord? Behold, I will give this city into the hand of the king of Babylon, and he shall take it. Now, I want you to let this sink in real good, because in a prophetic sense, these events happened as an example so you would know what would befall in the end times. The king of Babylon of the great book of Revelation is coming. He's going to take over Jerusalem. He's going to establish his kingdom there. He's called the Antichrist. But he's also the king of Babylon, as he's written in the great book of Revelation. And when you prophesy that, it is not necessarily a particular popular thing, but it's what the word says. When you overlay the book of Revelation with this, you have a better understanding. Jeremiah was, he was in prison for it, for the truth. Verse 4, and Zedekiah, king of Judah, shall not escape out of the hand of the Chaldeans, that's the Babylonians, but shall surely be delivered into the hand of the king of Babylon, and shall speak with him mouth to mouth, and eyes shall behold his eyes. Just as God's own elect, as it's written in Mark chapter 13, when they're delivered up before the synagogue of Satan, eye to eye, mouth to mouth, only it's the Holy Spirit that speaks through them. You're not to premeditate what you'll say beforehand. You know, you're living in that generation, my friend. These things happened, and we're talking, what happened back in chapter 24? You have the foundation of the parable of the fig tree, which means what? Well, Jesus said, didn't say, maybe you should get around to learning it. He said, learn it, and he meant it. Because when you learn the parable of the fig tree, you know what the final generation is. It began in 1948, when Israel became a nation again. Jeremiah 24 documents it, but both good and the bad figs are there. So all these prophecies since that time have to do with that generation of the fig tree. Let's just say the end times, okay? Verse 5 to continue. And he shall lead Zedekiah to Babylon, and there shall he be until I visit him, saith the Lord. Though ye fight with the Chaldeans, ye shall not prosper. You know, not only would Zedekiah be taken and meet eye to eye, the king of Babylon's going to gouge his eyes out and lead him in chains to Babylon, and there he will kill him. The entire king line in the male faction was destroyed, but the daughters of Zedekiah, Jeremiah himself, would take them to Egypt and then to Britain, as it is written, historically speaking, and biblically. Verse 6, and Jeremiah said, the word of the Lord came unto me, saying, 7, behold, Hananiel, whom God graciously gave, the son of Shalom, that's to say retribution, to explain the names, thine uncle shall come unto thee, saying, buy thee my field that is in Anathoth, for the right of redemption is thine to buy it. Right of redemption means kinsman redeemer. Now, Anathoth is just outside of Jerusalem. It is and always has been the priest town. The word Anathoth means answer to prayer in the Hebrew tongue. And naturally it was the priest town. And this very documentation that you're reading now, Jeremiah will buy this piece of property. He will take the deed and seal it in a bottle, and it will be buried there. And why is God doing that? Promising restoration, that bottle's gonna come to life again. By that I mean be found. It means God's people own that property. That priest town is owned by the priest. It shall be reclaimed. It is God's word, and it shall come to pass as it's written. The reason he redeemed it is because he was a prophet chosen by God with the ability through kinsman redeemer to purchase that piece of property. And so it is. Next verse, please. Verse 8. So Hananiel, my uncle's son, came to me in the court of the prison according to the word of the Lord. See how God arranges things? And he said unto me, buy my field, I pray thee, what is in Anathoth, which is in the country of Benjamin, for the right of inheritance is thine, and the redemption is thine. Buy it for thyself. And then I knew that this was the word of the Lord. In other words, he came to him even in prison, said, purchase it, God having him to do so. The Levitical priesthood would be shifted to the Zadok, And the Zadok, which is a Hebrew word that means the upright or the just, is God's election. Verse 9. And I bought the field of Hanamiel, my uncle's son, that was in Anathoth, answer to prayer, and weighed him the money, even 17 shekels of silver, 10 plus 7, testimony of completeness and victory in Christ. Symbolic of what it means. I'll say it again. Testimony of completeness and victory in Christ. That's where it's at. Okay. There is, never put your trust in man, put your trust in Almighty God. He has that monument, that place. And he says, I'm going to reclaim it. Verse 10. And I subscribed the evidence, the deed, and sealed it. And took witnesses and weighed him the money in the balances. I mean, I wanted it to be exact. And it was. The very deed itself forever of that piece of property, that priest town, the location of God's own truth to come forth. Verse 11. So I took the evidence of the purchase, both that which was sealed according to the law and custom, and that which was open, and a copy for reference, and naturally to put it there as it was written, and that being according to the very law itself. Verse 12, and I gave the evidence of the purchase unto Baruch, that's his secretary, the son of Neriah, the work of Yah, the son of Maaseiah, which is to say the lamp of Yah. Neru is the lamp of Yah. Maaseiah is the work of the Yah. In the sight of Hanamiel, mine uncle's son, and in the presence of the witnesses that subscribed the book of the purchase before all the Jews, that's to say those citizens of Judea right there, that sat in the court of the prison. All this done in prison. You cannot imprison a prophet of the living God. You may put him in stocks, and you may put him in chains, but the truth, God is still going to use that person as he so chooses. And here, many might say, well, isn't this rather insignificant? No, no, it's very important. It has to do with restoration. You know, man must always see something. So God, other than simply just saying, I'm going to restore it, other than just saying, you can count on it, someday we're going to retake this, he made it official. He took a legal deed by his own law and had it placed there as a witness. We're going to go home someday. The priest, the Anathoth, that village, God will restore it, and God will, as supreme, shall have it as it is written, and so it is. The documentation is there. And I can assure you, after all these years, that is still sealed, readable, and I feel will be found when the time is right to claim the inheritance. Verse 13, and I charged Baruch before them, saying, 14, listen carefully, thus saith the Lord of hosts, the God of Israel, take these evidences, this evidence of the purchase, both which is sealed and this evidence which is open, and put them in an earthen vessel, that they may continue many days, and naturally, until when? Until the Lord returns, and until the children return, to show evidence that it was ours all the time. Verse 15, that is to say the priesthood, you understand. 15, for thus saith the Lord of hosts, the God of Israel, houses and fields and vineyards shall be possessed again in this land. We're having it back. And again, I want to reiterate again, God in Ezekiel chapter 16 chose this place. Do you know who found it originally? The Jebusites did. And the town was called Jebus. It wasn't Israel. It wasn't Jerusalem, rather. It was Jebus. And it was very filthy and it was unclean. This is why God described her as a small female child born to an unclean birth, not even swaddled, Jerusalem. But then she came to maturity and God fell in love with her, the geographical location. And he took her and made an everlasting, eternal covenant with that geographical location, God's most favorite spot in the world. Again, you can read all this in Ezekiel 16. This is precious to God. That's why the evidence so carefully placed there, showing ownership and title, that God himself could enjoy what was definitely his from day one, from the day he created it, his power ever there, that he could prevail. So it's going back, vineyards and houses and peoples. Why? Because of the covenant and the purchase price, the evidence, the deed, quite frankly. Verse 16 to complete. Now when I had delivered the evidence of the purchase unto Baruch, the son of Neriah, I prayed unto the Lord, saying, 14, O Lord God, behold, thou hast made the heaven and the earth by thy great power and stretched out arm, and there is nothing too hard for thee. That's something you can put it away, my friend, and understand it. Do you understand that's your Father? Nothing is too hard for him. Absolutely nothing. All things are possible with God. Many things are impossible for man, but all things are possible for God. Why? He is the Creator. Don't miss the next lecture. All right, bless your heart. You listen a moment, won't you please?
1: 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Don't be deceived by Satan.
0: And there we are back again. Let's have the 800 number, please. 1-800-643-4645. That number is good from Puerto Rico, throughout the U.S., Alaska, Hawaii, and all over Canada. If the Spirit moves and you have a question, you share it. Won't you do that? Please never ask a question about a particular reverend, denomination, or organization. We do not judge people. We have one judge. That's our Father. You leave all the judging to him. You do have the right to discern something, whether it be of truth or not. That is your responsibility. It is a gift from God, spiritual discernment. So thank him for that. So be it. Those of you that listen by shortwave around the world, it's always a pleasure hearing from you, and your announcer will give you our mailing address at the end of that hour. Now, got a prayer request? You don't need the number. Don't need an address. Why? God knows what you're thinking right now. He's the cardio knower. He knows what you're thinking. You don't have to say it out loud. No one can ever prevent you from praying anywhere, anytime, because they don't even know you're praying. You don't have to say it out loud. But he hears you. What does he want from you? He wants your love. He loves you. He may not love what you do always, but he does love you. Let him know that you love him. Return that love and be blessed. Father, around the globe we come. We ask that you lead, guide, direct, Father, touch in Yeshua's precious name. Thank you, Father. Amen. Okay, and question time. We've got Wiley from California. Thank you for your comments. Can Satan ever be forgiven for his sins against God if he were to repent? No. He is past repentance. You know, many people misunderstand 2 Corinthians chapter 11, along about verse, 12, 14, where it says, don't be amazed, for Satan himself comes transformed as an angel of light. Do you know what the Greek manuscripts say? That he comes disguised as an angel of light. Meaning he disguises himself as Christ. And unfortunately, many people are going to believe it. But Satan had every opportunity in the first earth age to find salvation. He worked himself from nothing as a cherubim all the way up to he who covereth the mercy seat, and then tried to take the mercy seat. And God sentenced him in Ezekiel 28, verses 18 and 19, to death, to be turned to ashes from within. He has already been sentenced. He is the only individual by name that has already had his great white throne judgment. His sentence is death. And that will come at the end of the millennium, as it is written in Revelation chapter 20. Catherine from Tennessee. In Revelation chapter 11, it states that the two witnesses will be killed by the Antichrist. Does this mean at the end of the 5 months of browbeating to the elect, the Antichrist will not keep his peace anymore? And at this later point, he shows his true colors, finally in killing and destroying. And do the duped Christians think the two witnesses are evil? Well, many of them will. But there's one thing you know as knowing God's word. When you see the two witnesses murdered in the Greek word is pata. I know the English is street, but it means arena. And they're gathered there celebrating. They killed the two witnesses. They won't let them be buried because they don't want the same thing happen to them that was said of Christ, that he resurrected. We're going to watch them. We're going to make sure that they don't somebody doesn't steal them or they don't fly them. And what happens in 3 days? Christ returns. When the two witnesses die in Jerusalem, rest assured, 3.5 days later, Christ returns. So you have an absolute there. And not until then, but then you will know. And when they rise from the street, the Greek word is epipeta, which means a paralyzing fear comes over all those people when those two witnesses return to life and then they look up and see Christ returning. What a time that's going to be. It's going to be in this generation, most likely, the generation of the fig tree. Joseph from Pennsylvania, I only have one question for Pastor Murray. As for most of the rest, I understand his teachings. I love nature, working in the woods and hunting and fishing, and I haven't had much time or an opportunity to travel and see and enjoy God's wonderful creation. Do you think this will be possible to do these things in the third earth age? Absolutely. Only it's all going to be put back as it was in the beginning, with the firmament overhead to protect, and whether you're at the North Pole or the South Pole, it's going to be like spring every morning. What a fantastic time to look forward to. And this would be Bobby from Texas. If we were in spiritual bodies in the first earth age, how and where did we dwell on earth or heaven? And did we live in structures since God destroyed all things in heaven and on earth? Example, the footprint you show on TV. naturally, the angelic bodies were here on earth. The footprint we show on television is several thousands of years old. There was no flesh man at that time, but there was certainly spiritual people. And a spirit body that is able to impregnate a flesh body must have substance. And you can see where this one tripped, kind of like in a hole, and then caught himself with this with the right foot. And that's why that impression was made so deep in that area at that time, which later solidified and turned to stone. During the millennium, are we helped for teaching during the 1,000-year period on earth or heaven, and is the earth and heaven destroyed? It's rejuvenated, okay? The earth is pretty well as it is until the end of the millennium, and on the first day of the eternity, it is written that it is a new earth, but it's rejuvenated and put back as it was, and God will fix that. But naturally, in that period, we are in spiritual bodies, and God had made an eternal covenant with Jerusalem, and as it is written in Revelation chapter 21, his eternal heaven place is right here on good old Mother Earth, okay? His most favorite place in the universe. John from Florida, I am watching some older tapes, and I just was wondering if Pastor Murray is still alive. Well, last time I checked, you know, the old pumper was pumping pretty good, and I still like running my bulldozer, and I still like running my bush hogs, and I like my animals, and just have a ball, a blast, okay? So, no, as I enjoyed last night, so that you understand what I'm talking about, the Florida election, hey, they ripped it up, didn't they? Anyway, I'm still here, still going, and praise be to God. Many times we have to be thankful for good health, you know, always appreciate it. It's a blessing. Jenny from Tennessee, I have one question. Who is Jehovah Jireh? Is this a name for God? I like to pronounce it correctly, though. It's Yahweh Jireh. That is the sacred name of God, and it means, in the Hebrew tongue, God who provides. If you're ever, if you were a real strict scholar, if you ever wanted to pray for something that had substance or you needed, you would use God's name as the provider, Yahweh Jireh, which means God who provides. He will, you know, God will provide the bricks, but you got to do the building. He's not going to put it all together and put a ribbon around it and hand it to you. But if you want to serve him, if you want to build something, he will furnish the bricks. You do the work. That's the way he operates. And you always pray to Yahweh Jireh if you are into that type of scholarship. Benny from California. I know there are two sides of the Gulf side and the bad side, which is hell. Is this the same hell that will be after the great white throne judgment, or is it a worse hell? Well, there's not really a hell in paradise. The rich man felt like he was in hell because, hey, he'd always had everything handed to him on a platter. He was rich. Ill-gotten gains. If he wanted something, he bought it. But he found out that when he was in paradise and on the wrong side of the gulf, and we're quoting from Luke chapter 16, that was hell to him, because there's that beggar that was, miserable. He's over there loving and hugging Abraham and Father himself, and he can't buy nothing. He's out of business, and that was hell for him. It's a statement of degradation, because the burning hell does not exist until the last chapter of the 20th chapter of the great book of Revelation. You see, no one can go to hell, and it doesn't exist until after the great white throne judgment. There will be some that will die. And we could say there are certain segments and governments that will be blotted out, such as powers that even Satan utilizes as false messiah, will go into the lake of fire. But it is final. It blots out. When you understand why it is written in the last verse of Hebrews chapter 12, God is a consuming fire. Do you know what consume means? Blots out. Tim from California. I'm an alcoholic, but I love God. Is it possible for me to still love God while I'm an alcoholic? I'm so weak, I don't know what to do. Please help. You know what, Tim, you're a man of God. Get a hold of yourself, boy. I mean, I'm going to talk like an old Marine here for a moment, because you need it. What a pitiful mess you've made of yourself. So weak you can't say no to a bottle. Don't you know there are spirits in that bottle when you can't handle it? You get your bootstraps and you pull yourself up and you start acting like a man. I want you, you can do it. I mean, there are organizations that can help you, and I'm sure you know who they are because of the state you're in. But why don't you do it yourself to show them what a man of God can do? All you got to do is ask him, claim the promise that he'll give you the power and be somebody. I mean, be strong. Satan's coming as Antichrist, and he's going to have a whole case for you if you'll drink it rather than to witness against him. He knows your weak spot. Get rid of it, and get rid of it now. Karen from Virginia, why isn't the Bible written in chronological order? Well, if you rightly divide the Word of God, it is written in an order where it is complete and with understanding. In other words, certain events must transpire, and then certain things can happen. And then because of the results of that on man and nature, then we have to look at it then from a different angle. So chronologically, the reason the seals are out of order is the seals go in your mind letting you know what's going to happen. That's why the first seal is the appearance of the Antichrist on a white horse, like pretending to be Christ, but he's not, he's a fake. Well, you got to get that in your mind first, and then learn all the things that he does. And then when the first trump sounds, a trump executes the command. I mean, the action's going to take place. And so when you get all that put together, it is basically in chronological order. Boy, your question, Robin, sure got cut up by the letter opener. Pastor Murray, when Satan tempted Jesus in the wilderness, was Satan a spirit or a flesh body? God bless you and your family. Well, he sure does, and I'm glad you've learned so much from the broadcast. Satan was in this dimension, okay, because Christ could see him, and Christ was in this dimension, meaning flesh. Satan was not in the flesh, but he was brought to this dimension. He is supernatural. And he did tempt Christ. You know, how did he tempt him? As it's written in Matthew 4, he used scripture. This is why it's important that you need to be pretty familiar with Father's word, because Satan's a scripture lawyer. But what Satan did, he took that scripture and quoted it right online until the end, and then he twisted it to where it makes it untrue. I don't think too many Christians would even know that little twist is there unless they really just sit down and figured it out, checked it out, because Satan's always a liar. Catherine from Arizona. The races on the sixth day and Adam and Eve on the eighth day were created by God. Did they have souls? That were not born of woman, so will they have an opportunity for eternal? Absolutely. They're God's children. God created all of the races on the sixth day. That's why he made some of them hunters and some of them fishers. Some of them would even make their wheat from the ocean, the water, like rice, okay? But he created and he looked and it was good. But then the Hebrew manuscripts state very clearly that he rested the seventh, and on the eighth day, he created not Adam, but he created Eth Ha'adam, different man. And he took the word in the Hebrew is curve, but it's the helix curve of the DNA, not a rib. A man's got all the ribs that a woman does, okay? the helix curve. He took the feminine DNA from man and created Eve, okay, who would be the mother of all living. Why? Because from her umbilical cord to umbilical cord would come Christ. And if you're not in Christ, you're not living. Whether you were on the sixth day, eighth day, or somewhere in between, you're not living unless you have eternal life. That's what it's spoken of when it says Eve is the mother of all living. It was preparing the womb through which Christ would come, umbilical cord to umbilical cord. Bonnie from New York. I've been listening to you for a few years. I've been trying to understand the Bible. I read the Bible. I've learned a lot from your Bible studies, but I've been confused for years about communion. I asked a deacon about it, and he said that if you take it, that you can, without commitment, that condemnation against yourself is always there. I'm going to tell you something. Bonnie, it doesn't say that you've got to be perfect to take communion. It says if you believe Christ was worthy, and I hope as a Christian you know he was worthy. There can be no doubt about that. You know, if man waited until he was perfect, but that's not what it says. It is true you should be a believer and know what you're doing. But at the same time, you're witnessing that you're partaking of the body of Christ. And you know he was perfect. We're not. What a hocus pocus it would be if as many people as take communion, if they had to be perfect. Because there's not that much perfection in the world. You repent and take his communion. Ask him to forgive all your sins, and then you are perfect, okay? And partake of Holy Communion, knowing Christ was worthy to pay that price. Carmen from Illinois, please explain me who Melchizedek was. I've been told a lot of things. Well, what does first of all, always say, what does Melchizedek mean? Melka is king, and Zedek is the Zadok. The just, the elect, the righteous. So, king of righteous, king of the elect, king of kings and lord of lords. There's only one. And if you read Hebrews chapter 7, verse 3, what does it say there? It says Melchizedek came and he was like the Son of God. Why? Because he was the Son of God. But he came and Abraham worshiped him and even paid tithes to him. At that time. Okay, Pastor Murray, I've just read Job chapter 38, verse 32. It reads, canst thou bring forth Maseroth in his season, or canst thou guide Artacus with his sons? My question is, who is Maseroth and what is this importance? And more importantly, what did he do, and what should I know? Why should I know this? Well, what did it say in verse 37? Didn't it mention Orion? Okay, it's talking about the constellations and the stars, and God is saying, "Who, Job? Do you think you're listening, Job? You're listening to a bunch of people that are not even Israelites, and they're a bunch of ratchet jaws, 38 chapters of yakety, yakety, yakety. You've listened." He said, "Job, you get up from there in the beginning of 38 and act like a man and listen to me, don't listen to them." And Job said, "Oh, bless my soul." And when you look up and you see Orion and you see the stars, then you know our Father is just about perfect. He is perfect. Autumn from Montana. Pastor Murray, is it possible for so-called God-fearing people to be able to commit sin? Also, in the book of Matthew, Mark, Luke, and John, does it say anything about Jesus granting the disciples wishes of immortality before he ascended to heaven. Thank you for your teachings. They helped me a lot stay on track. Well, he promised all of us immortality if you'll believe. You know, this is why you want to be careful when you listen to an interpreter that is not Christian.

0: spiritually. I'm out of time. Hey, I love you all because you enjoy studying God's word, the letter that he sent to you. Most of all, God loves you for it. Hey, it makes his day when you study the letter he sent to you. And you know what? I'm talking to you. When you make his day, he's going to make yours big time. Why? He loves you. We are brought to you by your tithes and offerings. If we have helped you, and only if we have helped you, you help us keep coming to you. Once you do that, you bless God. He will always bless you. Most important, though, you listen to me and you listen good. You stay in his word every day. And his word is a good day, even with trouble. Do you know why? Because Jesus, Yeshua, is the living word.
1: 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We hope you have enjoyed studying God's word here on the Shepherd's Chapel Family Bible Study Hour with Pastor Arnold Murray. 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Once again, that's Shepherd's Chapel, Post Office Box 416, Gravett, Arkansas 72736. We invite you to join us for the next in-depth Bible study each weekday at this same time. 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

Genesis 1:46, the first six chapters in God's Word. The world that was. Did you realize there was a world age before this one? Same old world, different age. The creation itself. When were the races created? You see, all the races were created separately, and you'll find that documented in these particular CDs. How and what was the sin in the garden? It will be discussed in this series also. This is a must for the serious Bible scholar, for if you do not understand how it was in the beginning, you certainly will never understand the end. I think you will find this series very rewarding and certainly will answer questions that no doubt you have always wondered about. Genesis 1:46. Hey, I know you're going to enjoy this series.

0: 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Wisdom is understanding God's Word. Pastor Murray's unique teaching approach brings God's Word alive with meaning as he takes you on a chapter-by-chapter, verse-by-verse study of God's letter to you, the Bible. And now, here is Pastor Dennis Murray.
1: Good day to you. God bless you. Welcome to Shepherd's Chapel. Welcome to this Family Bible Study Hour. Ready to get back into our Father's Word here at the chapel? We invite you to get your Bible and join us if you care to. We're going to pick it up today with 1 Kings chapter 10, verse 24. And we're nearing the end of Solomon's reign. And as I mentioned in our last lecture, it seems like he and David both, that the first half of their reign, things kept going better and better and better. But then the last half of their reign, things started going south. And Solomon becomes involved with idolatry due to the foreign women that he was bringing into Jerusalem. And God appeared to Solomon twice, not once, but twice. And I kind of liken that to the people of Israel when God brought them out of Egypt. And they saw the Red Sea part with their own eyes. They witnessed the manna and they ate the manna from heaven. And still, they didn't believe God. And that kind of like, as I started to say, Solomon to that. He saw or heard the Lord in that dream, not once, but twice. But still, he allowed himself to get sidetracked. To lose focus on what was really important. And with that introduction, we had the visit from the Queen of Sheba. She was really impressed with Solomon. Solomon was really impressed with her, and they gave each other a lot of great gifts, and she headed home. But and then the last part of chapter 10, where we're going to pick it up today, it's kind of a summary, if you will, of Solomon's riches. And God promised Solomon in chapter 3 that because he didn't ask for something for himself, when God asked him, you know, ask what you will of me, that's pretty awesome. Our Heavenly Father offering whatever you want, ask. And Solomon asked for wisdom that he could rule and judge so great a people as Israel. And because he wasn't selfish at that point, because he asked for something that would help the nation, not himself, God promised him wealth beyond his wildest dreams. And we're kind of seeing a summary of that as we pick it up today. So let's ask that word of wisdom in Jesus' precious name. Father, we ask you to open eyes, open ears this day. Let's go with 1 Kings chapter 10, verse 24, and it reads, "And all the earth sought to Solomon to hear his wisdom which God had put in his heart, in his mind." And, you know, the wisdom of man compared to the wisdom of God is nothing. And I think people realized that Solomon had a God-given gift. And you can tell the difference between wisdom from our Heavenly Father and the wisdom of a man, and people came to seek out that wisdom. 25, "And they brought every man his present, vessels of silver, and vessels of gold, and garments, and armor, and spices, horses, and mules, a rate year by year," meaning annually they brought these gifts. And these are still, to this day, customary gifts in the East. Verse 26, "And Solomon gathered together chariots and horsemen, and he had 1,400 chariots and 12,000 horsemen," this would be horses with a rider, cavalry in other words, "whom he bestowed in the cities for chariots and with the king of Jerusalem." And God up to this point had given Israel peace on every border during the building of the temple and the various other projects that Solomon had. All the building is over. They're still enjoying peace on every border, but Solomon realized that sometimes the best defense is the ability to carry a big stick. In other words, keeping the military up, positioning them in key positions, key locations around the nation so that they could be near a border if they were attacked by another country, another nation. Verse 27, and the king made silver, check out this word made in the Hebrew, it's gave, and I'm going to say it that way, and the king gave silver to be in Jerusalem as stones, and cedars made he to be as the sycamore trees that are in the vale for abundance. An enormous collection of precious metals and wood came to Solomon year by year. And, you know, that he gave silver like stones, that's like rocks. And I don't know where you live, but here in Arkansas, we have lots of rocks. And if you had a field full of rocks or silver, you had a clump of silver for every rock you had, you'd have a lot of silver because there are a lot of rocks in Arkansas. Verse 28. And Solomon had horses brought out of Egypt and linen yarn. The king's merchants received the linen yarn at a price. A couple things on this verse. In Deuteronomy chapter 17, God gave a list of things that a king of Israel should do and things that a king of Israel should not do. Verse 16 of Deuteronomy 17, God instructs that a king of Israel shall not multiply horses unto himself. Especially don't go back to Egypt to get your horses. Why? Because God freed them from bondage to the Egyptians, and he did not want them going back to Egypt. This last phrase really loses it. Poor translation. The linen yarn, if you take it back to the original languages, it's like a string. And what this is saying is that when they went to get horses from Egypt, they brought them back strung together with a line of rope. In other words, they brought them back in droves, would be a good way to say it. And then this was a prosperous business for those who were supplying Solomon's desire for horses. And a chariot came up and went out of Egypt for 600 shekels of silver. Now this would be a chariot with two or three horses. You had some chariots that were made for a three-horse team and some for a two-horse team. And an horse, just a single horse, in other words, without the chariot, for 150 shekels of silver, I'll add. And so for all the kings of the Hittites, and for the kings of Syria, did they bring them out by their means, by their hand, in other words. And I don't know if Solomon thought, well, okay, yes, I'm familiar with Deuteronomy 17:16, and I know God forbids the king of Israel from multiplying horses and going back to Egypt. Well, maybe if I have the kings of the Hittites and the kings of the Syrians go to Egypt and bring the horses back to me, maybe God would wink at it. Well, he's not going to wink at it. And all of these peoples were, they supported Solomon, and obviously they liked doing business with him. Now in chapter 11, we come to Solomon's weakness, his weakness for the ladies, and particularly foreign women, and that became his downfall. Let's go with chapter 11, verse 1. But King Solomon loved many strange women, together or beside with the daughter of Pharaoh, women of the Moabites, Ammonites, Edomites, Zidonians, and Hittites, the three W's that Solomon was really impressed with: wealth, weapons, and women, especially foreign heathen women. Now, the strange in this verse doesn't mean that the women that he liked were of strange behavior. It means that they were foreign, and that's exactly what this is talking about. Now, Moab, as most of you know, Ammon and the Edomites were all Adamic peoples. Moab and Ammon were the sons of Lot, and they were indeed Lot, of course, being the nephew to Abraham. So we're definitely talking Adamic peoples here, but they were still heathens. They practiced and worshiped gods with a small g other than Yahweh. Now, the Zidonians and Hittites, that's even worse. The Hittites were one of the Canaanitish peoples, one of the tribes of Canaanites. These are people that God instructed Israel, when you go into the promised land, you're to wipe them out completely, annihilate them. Why? Because if you give your daughters to their sons to wife, and you take their daughters to your sons to wife, you're going to end up worshiping their gods. Boy, did God know what he was talking about. Verse 2. Of the nations concerning which the Lord said unto the children of Israel, ye shall not go into them. Again, Deuteronomy chapter 7, Exodus chapter 34, verse 16 also. Neither shall they come in unto you. This is, means you're not to give them in marriage, and children be the result. For surely they will turn your heart or your mind after their gods. Solomon clave unto those in love. Deuteronomy chapter 4, verse 4. The Lord wanted us to cleave to him. Solomon is busy forgetting about God, and he's cleaving to the foreign women instead. Verse 3. And he had 700 wives. Can you imagine? That is mind-boggling. 700 wives, princesses, and 300 concubines. And his wives turned away his heart, turned his heart away from serving God. And you know, the promises that God made to Solomon when he appeared to him on those two occasions in a dream were conditional. They were conditional upon Solomon's faithfulness and his fidelity to do things God's way. And Solomon is failing the test. He's not doing things God's way. And as we're going to see, not only did he like the foreign women, he started worshiping their gods. For it came to pass when Solomon was old, lived in the land a long time, he began to forget God's grace, that his wives turned away his heart after other gods. Note the small g, big trouble on the horizon. With the Lord his God, as was the heart of David his father. Now, David, of course, was not faultless altogether, but he was faultless when it comes to worshiping the Lord. Not once did David fall away and become unfaithful to his God, Yahweh, the God of heaven and earth. Solomon, not so much. Verse 5. For Solomon went or walked after Ashtoreth, the goddess of the Zidonians, and after Milcom, the abomination of the Ammonites. Milcom, the same as Molech. In fact, when we get to verse 7, the god will be called Molech. Ashtoreth, this is called Ishtar, by the Assyrians, and this was the Phoenician goddess of fertility. And, you know, we have Ishtar was the name from which Easter comes from today. So if you think we don't do like Solomon in some cases, in the case of Easter, where you have people chasing bunny rabbits in the groves and having egg hunts, the bunny rabbit and the eggs, all symbols of fertility, just as Ishtar, the Phoenician goddess of love and fertility. Verse 5, we got that. Let's go with 6. And Solomon did evil in the sight of the Lord, and went not fully after the Lord, as did David his father. And you know, as I'm studying God's word, I often make myself stop and really meditate, consider what is the lesson that God would have us learn from this. Because all of these things did happen as in samples. 1 Corinthians chapter 10, verse 11 brings that to documentation, that God gives us these as in samples or examples as an admonition, a warning for those in the last days, as it states there in 1 Corinthians chapter 10, verse 11. You know, Solomon was a good king the first half of his reign, but then he fell away. What's the lesson that God would have us learn from that? And I think it's to stay focused, you know, on God and his word. Don't take your eye off of the ball. If you do, if you're one of God's election, losing focus, taking your eye off of the ball, could lead you to commit the unforgivable sin. And that's very, very serious. That could cost you your very soul. And I'm talking about the death of the second death of Revelation chapter 20, verse 7. Then did Solomon build an high place. This is a place to worship for Chemosh, the abomination of Moab, in the hill that is before Jerusalem, and for Molech, the abomination of the children of Ammon. Molech, the god that required people to pass their children through the fire. In other words, they burned their children alive in sacrifice to Molech. Chemosh, the sun god of the Moabites, the Ammonites also worshipped this god who was identified with Baal Peor in Numbers chapter 25. The Moabites led Israel into idolatry with Baal Peor there. The hill that is before Jerusalem, referring of course to the Mount of Olives, which was called the Mount of Corruption due to what Solomon did there in 2 Kings chapter 23, verse 13. All over the Temple Mount, he allowed these foreign women to set up little altars to their gods, small g. It gets worse, verse 8. And likewise did he for all his strange wives, which burnt incense and sacrificed unto their gods, small g. And the Lord was angry with Solomon, because his heart was turned from the Lord God of Israel, which had appeared unto him twice, warned him in person twice. If you want blessings, then you do my commandments, follow my commandments, walk my way, not your way, not the way of the gods of the Ammonites and the Moabites and the Hittites and the Zidonians. I want you to check out this word angry in verse 9. It's anaph in the Hebrew. And it's used only of divine anger. And it specifically means an anger that is forced on someone that you love. You know, Solomon, David named his son Solomon, God had another name for him in 2 Samuel chapter 12, verse 25. The prophet Nathan came and said, you know, because of what God had said, that he loved Solomon, his name is Jedidiah, which means beloved of Yah. Verse 10, and had commanded him concerning this thing, that he should not go after other gods, but he kept not that which the Lord commanded. And you know, this had to hurt God's feelings. He had done so much for Solomon. First of all, choosing him to be the king of the most powerful nation on earth at the time, giving him wisdom that no one could compare to. No man could compare wisdom with Solomon. Riches upon riches, the silver like rocks in Jerusalem. Nothing was that couldn't be made out of gold. They drank cups out of cups made of pure gold. Solomon compromised. He compromised with these foreign women's gods. And I encourage you as elect, take a lesson from this, that you're not going to compromise, that there is no other God other than Yahweh. And we're going to remain loyal to him no matter what happens. We're not going to compromise. Verse 11. Wherefore the Lord said unto Solomon, for as much as this is done of thee, and thou hast not kept my covenant and my statutes, which I have commanded thee, I will surely rend the kingdom from thee, and will give it to thy servant. And indeed, this will come to pass. If we don't get to it today, it will certainly, we'll cover it tomorrow. And there's a young Ephraimite by the name of Jeroboam, who is a servant. He was part of the levy, the forced labor of the 10 tribes of Israel who were working on building, completing the wall around Milo and the Temple Mount. He is the servant that God has chosen to take 10 of the tribes of Israel. A split in the nation is on the horizon. Verse 12. Notwithstanding, in thy days, God continues addressing Solomon, I will not do it for David thy father's sake, but I will rend it out of the hand of thy son. And his son's name, Rehoboam. And some might say, well, this sounds like, you know, God is punishing Rehoboam for the sins of Solomon. And you teach that God doesn't carry a grudge against the children for the sins of the fathers. The fathers are not judged by the sins of the children. The children are not judged by the sins of the father. You see, Rehoboam will have an opportunity to make things turn out differently than what they did. He did not accept the opportunity, as we'll see as we work our way through the next several chapters. Verse 13, howbeit, I will not rend away all the kingdom, but will give one tribe to thy son for David my servant's sake. And for Jerusalem's sake, which I have chosen. Here we see the split. Judah will remain. It said one tribe. Benjamin, as we'll see in the next lecture, remains with Judah. And then you have the 10 tribes to the north. And here Solomon has forfeited his grace. Grace is unmerited favor. God's blessings that we really don't deserve, but he gives to us anyway. Solomon has forfeited his grace, any grace that he had coming his way with the idolatry. Verse 14, and the Lord stirred up an adversary. Who stirred up an adversary? The Lord, Yahweh, stirred up an adversary unto Solomon, Hadad the Edomite, he was of the king's seed in Edom. Now, Edom, of course, as most of you know, descendants from Esau. And what happened was David defeated the Edomites. And Joab, the general of the armies of Israel under David, partially accomplished the prophecy of Numbers chapter 24, verses 18 and 19, that Edom would be basically exterminated. Joab killed a lot of the male Edomites who were capable of making war and capable of reproducing children. Hadad would be one who escaped to Egypt, we'll learn over the next several verses. For it came to pass when David was in Edom, and Joab, the captain of the host, was gone up to bury the slain, probably the slain of Israel that died in the war, after he had smitten every male in Edom. And not every male in Edom was killed, obviously. Why? Because Hadad was not killed. So I think this was probably more of fighting age men were exterminated. Younger boys, as Hadad was, some of them managed to escape. Verse 16, for 6 months did Joab remain there with all Israel until he had cut off every male in Edom. I think this probably means in that specific area, and again, focusing on those capable of waging war. Verse 17, that Hadad fled, he and certain Edomites of his father's servants with him, to go into Egypt, Hadad being yet a little child. And no doubt when he learned that David was dead, and his perception was that the nation was weakened by that, no doubt he is, as he grew up and became a man, he became thirsty for vengeance. Now, don't get lost here. We're going to back up to, and we're going to be talking about when Hadad was a youth and fled to Egypt. Verse 18. And they arose out of Medan. This is where Hadad and those that traveled with him originally fled, and came to Paran. Paran is a desert between Sinai and southern Canaan or southern Israel, which Canaan became. And they took men with them out of Paran. They hired guides to get them safely across the desert. If you take off across the desert and didn't know what you were doing, you very possibly would end up dead. And they came to Egypt unto Pharaoh, king of Egypt, which gave him an house and appointed him victuals and gave him land. He was taken care of very well by Pharaoh, much as a young Hebrew would be well cared for, his name Joseph. Verse 19, and Hadad found great favor in the sight of Pharaoh. No doubt God caused this to happen. So that he gave him to wife the sister of his own wife, the sister of Taphanez, the queen. And boy, I mean, the sister-in-law, that's getting pretty close to family. And the sister of Taphanez bare him Genubath. Genubath means theft, if you translate it. No doubt Hadad thinking that Israel has stolen his homeland, his son whom Taphanez weaned in Pharaoh's house. And Genubath was in Pharaoh's household among the sons of Pharaoh. I mean, right up there in the big house. What this is saying is that the son of Hadad received all of the benefits and care that Pharaoh's sons received. That was sparing nothing, you can be sure. 21, and when Hadad heard in Egypt that David slept with his fathers and that Joab, the captain of the host, was dead, Hadad said to Pharaoh, "Let me depart that I may go to mine own country." Again, he's sensing that Israel is weak at this point, and he wants to go and get vengeance for what the Israelites did to his own family members, many of them, and stealing his homeland, is what the way he looked at it. Verse 22. When Pharaoh said unto him, "But what hast thou lacked with me, that behold, thou seekest to go to thine own country?" And he answered, "Nothing." You know, I mean, after all, he gave him a house, he gave him land, he gave him his own wife's sister, and he took care of his sons as his own sons. And he answered, Hadad answered Pharaoh, "Nothing, howbeit let me go in any wise." In other words, Pharaoh was saying, you know, what more could I possibly do for you? And Hadad said, "Hey, I'm not complaining. I just want to go home and earn or fight for getting my land back." Verse 23. And God stirred him up another adversary. Who stirred him up? God stirred up another adversary, Rezin the son of Eliada, which fled from his lord Hadadezer, king of Zobah. Now, this, again, we saw first Hadad, which was going to be attacking from the south. Now, Rezin will be attacking from the north. So much for peace on every border. Zobah, part of Syria that David had previously conquered. Just as Israel grew geographically under David in the early years of Solomon, Israel is about to be diminished. Verse 24, and he gathered men unto him and became captain over a band, when David slew them of Zobah. And they went to Damascus and dwelt therein and reigned in Damascus. Now, they didn't become a sufficient army to challenge the armies of Israel, but they had marauding bands that became a thorn to Solomon more than anything else. And further, he caused the people of Damascus in Syria to rebel against Israel. A lot of that territory wasn't geographically controlled by Israel, but it was certainly economically influenced by Israel. Verse 25, and then we'll stop for the day. And he, this being Rezin, was an adversary to Israel all the days of Solomon. He rebelled against the ruler, his ruler. Beside the mischief that Hadad did, that's not written, and he abhorred Israel and reigned over Syria. So we got God stirring up enemies from the south, stirring up enemies from the north. He's about to stir up an enemy from within the nation of Israel, that being Jeroboam, the one that God has chosen to give 10 of the 12 tribes of Israel to, and the nation is going to be split. In Ezekiel chapter 37, we learn that there are two sticks. The two sticks are Judah and the 10 tribes to the north. They remain split unto this day. Those two sticks will be rejoined into one in the future, but they're split even unto this day. Don't miss our next lecture. We got a short message. We'll ask you to listen a moment, won't you please?
2: This has been a long time I've been promising a children's book. This is a book that will help a parent teach their child exactly what God's Word states. Now, this was done by a very good friend and student of this chapel. We have given it, if you would, a binder whereby if there is a page that you feel is too far advanced for your children, then by all means you should remove that particular page. It is done in a material that is even washable, and it takes you step by step into instructing a child, what does God's word say? And I think you will find it extremely helpful. It is item number 4414.
1: Welcome back. We're glad you could join back with us. Let's have the 800 number, please. 800-643-4645. That number good throughout Puerto Rico, the U.S., and Canada. If you have a biblical question that you'd like to pose to be answered on the air, feel free to call that number and leave your question. I say possibly answered on the air. You know, this program goes into millions of homes, and we simply don't have the staff, and of course we don't allow staff to answer questions. The only format we have for answering the questions is right here on the air. I do know this, though, if God wants your question to be appear on the air, it will. So don't ask questions about a specific individual, denomination, or organization by name. We teach God's word in a positive format, throwing out negative about others, especially our brothers and sisters in Christ, serves no purpose. We simply won't do it. We'll let God's word do the teaching, the correcting, and the healing. You've got a prayer request? Well, we can do away with the 800 number. You don't need a telephone number. You don't need a mailing address. Your Heavenly Father is there for you 24 hours a day, 7 days a week. And you know, you don't have to go through any fancy rigmarole, get down on your knees and close your eyes to talk with your Father. You can talk with Him anywhere, anytime, you know, and He's the closest relative that you have. I encourage you to develop that relationship, and you do that by talking to Him. We do have these prayer requests. Father, we come united as one in the name of Your Son, Jesus Christ. We ask You to look upon these, Father. You know their needs, problem marriages, financial difficulties, you know. And we also remember our military troops who are in harm's way around the world, Father. We ask You to look over, guide, direct, touch, heal in Jesus' precious name. Amen and thank You, Father. All right, let's get to some questions and see what's on the mind of folks. First up today, we have Carrie in Florida. Can you please explain the eighth day creation using scriptures? Well, Genesis chapter 1, you know, goes through the sixth day. And we have man created in that time period. What is it, verse 26? God said to the angels, "Let us make man in our image." The man that was created there were the races other than Eth Ha'adam. I'm speaking the Hebrew of the Adam that was created after the seventh day in Genesis chapter 2, and then the eighth day was Eth Ha'adam created. Now, you know, understanding the beginning of God's word is critical. If you don't understand the beginning, there's no way you're ever going to understand the end of God's word. So you need to get a firm grip on that. And I might suggest that you order, we have it separated as a 3-CD set that covers the first 6 chapters of Genesis. That takes you through the 3 world ages, the creation on earth, also what happened in the Garden of Eden, and the fallen angels coming to earth and going into the daughters of Adam and having children. They were giants. And it's critical that you understand the first 6 chapters of Genesis. And you have to go back into the Hebrew to understand a lot of it. So I suggest that you consider ordering that if you haven't done so. Elise Angelica in California. I am writing this letter in regards to 3 things. I'm sure you are a pastor, but what would you rather be addressed when I'm writing to you? Pastor is fine. What does a pastor do? Well, a pastor is supposed to prepare the pasture. And I'm speaking spiritually. The pasture is what the sheep feed from. And that's what a pastor is supposed to do. You follow with the second question. Can you please explain to me what favor means? I have an idea, but I have I have heard people in Bible say, may God give you favor, or give me favor, Lord. So when I pray, can I ask for favor? It seems like such a powerful word. Well, you know, the word favor, the way you spelled it, F-A-V-O-R, doesn't appear in the word. It's F-A-V-O-U-R. It's from the Hebrew word, and it's most often translated mercy. It's the Hebrew word K, it's phonetically spelled out, K-sed, K-E-H, then S-E-D. And it means kindness, but it also has been translated into the King James Version Bible, F-A-V-O-U-R. So it's kind of mercy and favor are interchangeable, basically. And there's nothing wrong with asking God to show you favor. Mercy often means unmerited favor, meaning we don't really deserve it, but God loves us. You have a third question. If you still have the correspondent Bible class, I would like to take it. We do not, have never offered a Bible correspondence courses, nor do we plan to offer correspondence courses other than the daily broadcast. Don in Michigan. When Christ comes to Mount Zion, those still living will change into spiritual beings in the twinkling of an eye, as it reads in 1 Corinthians chapter 15, verse 52 and the following verses. Those who die before he comes and are in paradise, are they already in spiritual form, and or do they change at the same time? Well, they changed when they passed away. Ecclesiastes chapter 12, verse 6 and 7, the flesh returns to the earth from which it came, the spirit returns to our Father from whence it came. So those who are passed away are in spiritual bodies. You could think of them as angels, if you wish. Why did the translators of the King James Bible write that Eve ate an apple and became pregnant? Did they think it was too tasteless or offensive to write it as it actually was? I know of some who read that far and decide it is a fairy tale and lose interest. Well, it shows that how much people don't understand what they're reading, because there's nothing in Genesis about an apple. And you're right, the Sunday schools across the country are teaching a fairy tale, and it's offensive to me, and it should be offensive to those who know the truth about what happened in the Garden of Eden. But, you know, that's also a good way to plant seeds. If you're talking to someone, you might plant a seed by saying, isn't it amazing that there is no apple in the Garden of Eden? And then wait for the people to think about that and chew on that a little bit. And then they'll come back and ask questions. Be prepared to answer their questions. Luella, I think I have that correct, in Ohio. Do you believe a baby should be baptized when they are a few days old, or should they wait till they reach the age of accountability, or does it matter? Well, here at Shepherd's Chapel, we dedicate infants to the Lord. In other words, we ask Jesus to watch over the infant in its younger years, and also we anoint the parents and charge them with raising the child in a home filled with our rich Christian heritage. Then when the child is old enough to understand and request baptism of their own free will, then we baptize when they've reached, as you put it, the age of accountability is a good way to put it. Let's see, this is from Initial F. Sunday, I think, in Pennsylvania. Thank you for teaching me God's word. I always knew there was more, and I should know about than just paying my tithes and offerings to please the Lord and keep my fingers crossed that I don't go to hell. Now I feel at peace with myself. Thank you. Keep up the good work. And thanks for sharing that witness. And, you know, that's the thing about understanding God's word. It brings peace. It brings a true peace of mind because you don't go through life wondering, what's it all about? Why are we here in the flesh? And when you understand the truth, you're at peace. You know what tomorrow brings because you understand God's word. My question, Deuteronomy 12:23, does that mean that we should not eat liver? No, it's not talking about liver in Deuteronomy 12:23. What it states there is that we're not to eat blood. And this means that you're not to eat an animal in its blood. Anyone who was raised on a farm and has slaughtered animals, prepared them for the dinner table, know that you have to properly bleed the animal. In other words, and why? Well, if you leave the blood in the animal, the meat putrefies much more quickly. So when you go deer hunting, and if you are a deer hunter and you kill a deer, the first thing you would see the hunter do after catching up with the getting where the dead animal was, he carries a pretty good size hunting knife, and the first thing he's going to do is properly bleed the animal with the knife. You follow with another question. Please explain Psalm, and you wrote 111:3, it's actually 110:3, which reads, "The people shall be willing in the day of thy power, in the beauties of holiness from the womb of the morning thou hast the dew of thy youth." And again, this is in Psalm 110, which begins, The Lord said unto my Lord, sit thou at my right hand until I make thy enemies, thine enemies thy footstool. And of course, what this is talking about, who's the Lord saying to my Lord? Well, where did Jesus go when he was crucified? He went to the right hand of God, and that's where he is unto this day. Who is going to make, what is the day of thy power? We're talking about the Lord's day. And who is it that's going to make God's and Jesus' enemies his footstool? It's his election, and we're called the bruisers, and we're taking names and kicking dragon. Chuck from Iowa, and your question, being there are no J's in the Hebrew manuscripts, how should you pronounce Job, Joshua, and Joel? Thanks so much for your teachings, and you're welcome for the teaching. In the Hebrew tongue, keep up with me now, there is not an equivalent to the letter J in the English alphabet. There are 22 letters in the Hebrew alphabet, whereas we have 26 in the English alphabet. J is one we have in the English alphabet that you don't find a like-sounding letter in the Hebrew alphabet. As a result, let's take Joshua first, because that's the origin of the name Jesus. Joshua of the Old Testament is Yeshua in the Hebrew. Excuse me. Job is Eob, and Joel is Yoel in the Hebrew language. Martin from Texas. I am confused about Congress passed the law okaying same-sex marriages, and even the President of the United States and some church leaders agree with Congress. Well, let me correct you, Martin. It was not the legislative branch of the government that was to blame for legalizing same-sex marriages. We have our judicial branch of the government, judiciary branch of the government in the form of the Supreme Court to thank for making same-sex marriages legal. You go on to continue in Genesis chapter 1, verse 28, God said to man and woman, go and be fruitful and multiply and replenish the earth and subdue it. Please explain how two men being married can be fruitful and multiply, and two women being married can be fruitful and multiply. Isn't same-sex marriage against God's law? That's why he destroyed Sodom and Gomorrah. Please explain. Well, you've got it exactly right. That's exactly what was going on in Sodom and Gomorrah when God destroyed it. Homosexuality is an abomination to our Heavenly Father. Am I teaching hate? No, I'm teaching God's Word. What you do with that information is up to you and is between you and your Heavenly Father. But Leviticus chapter 18, verse 22, Leviticus chapter 20, verse 13, make it very clear that homosexuality is an abomination to God. You say, that's Old Testament. Okay, I'll give you some New Testament. Romans chapter 1, verses 24 through 27. 1 Corinthians chapter 6, verse 9. Romans chapter 8, verse 2. God is not happy with homosexuality. It's an abomination to him. And you're right, it would be awfully hard for same-sex

marriages to produce any fruit as far as children are concerned on their own. Libby in Nevada, I have cancer, but God has healed most of my cancer. Here in Nevada, people are putting the sign "Repent" in their yards and in their windows. We are trying to spread the word so that everyone everywhere would put the sign "Repent" up. I just wanted to tell you this, trying to get the word out. Well, God bless you, and we have your complete cure of cancer in prayer. I like what the folks in Nevada are doing with the signs. You know, if we want this nation to be blessed by our Heavenly Father, He makes it very clear how that happens. It's all laid out right here in the rule book. And that's to do things His way. And if we don't do things His way, do you think we should be in line when the blessings are handed out? No, you have no right to be in that line because you didn't meet the conditions. He promises blessings if you meet the conditions. If you go against His commandments and you rebel against Him and have no morals about you, don't expect any blessings. And hopefully the majority of the people of this nation realize before long and wake up and do as the signs that you're saying, repent and get back right with our Heavenly Father, and then He can pour blessings upon our nation. Carla in Arkansas, does Satan know our heart and mind like God does? No, only God is the cardio in the Greek language, knower, the heart knower. He can read your mind. You don't even have to say what you're doing. You don't have to even think it. He knows ahead of time what you are thinking. If not, can He hear what we speak out and use it to torture our minds? Satan can utilize what we say. He and his are able to hear what is spoken out loud. Carolyn in Oregon, do you think things will get better before the sixth trump when Antichrist shows up? Will more people turn their hearts to God? It certainly seems to be the opposite. I say, come, Lord Jesus, come. I agree with you, Carolyn. Come, Lord Jesus, come. I believe Jesus is the only one that can straighten out the mess that we have going right now. And I do believe things are going to get worse. Why? Because it says so in God's Word, Matthew chapter 24, verse 21. The subject being there in Matthew 24, what's it going to be like before Christ returns? And, you know, we're trying to reach as many as we can in this program. And, you know, Elijah, he was to return the hearts of the children back to the fathers, plural. We are working to return the hearts of the children back to the Father, and that's with a capital F. We're trying to pull as many out of the fire as we can. Gordon in California, where is it in Revelation, the two churches that Christ approved of? And you'll find that in Revelation chapter 2, verse 9, and chapter 3, verse 9, the two churches that Christ found no fault with, Smyrna and Philadelphia. And, you know, you want to belong to a church that teaches what those two churches taught in common. And that is who the Kenites are. Jesus said, you know who those who claim to be of your brother Judah, but lie and are of the synagogue of Satan. And he's talking about the Kenites. William in Virginia, where in the Bible does it say an eye for an eye? Exodus chapter 21, verse 24. Leviticus chapter 24, verse 20 states that, and Jesus quoted the Old Testament in the New, Matthew chapter 5, verse 38. Where can I find the New World Order talked about in the Bible? It's the political beast of Revelation chapter 13, which is the first beast of Revelation 13. The second beast of Revelation chapter

0: Every day in your Father's word is a good day, even with trouble. Do you know why? Because Jesus is the living word.
1: Hearing God's word with understanding will change your life. 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Once again, that's Shepherd's Chapel, P.O. 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We invite you to join us for the next in-depth Bible study each weekday at the same time. Thank you for watching today's program, and God bless you.

The book of Ezekiel. What a fantastic study, this book of Ezekiel. The book of Ezekiel that covers, if you would, those vehicles, those circular discs. In the Hebrew, it states very clearly that that whirlwind with the color amber traced back to the Hebrew, highly polished bronze. What an exciting thing that God's word informs us on all things. Ezekiel, one of my favorite prophets of the Bible, probably more written, not probably, but absolutely more written on what will happen in the millennium age than even the book of Revelation. Ezekiel guiding you through it, what God will expect at the final battle, Armageddon and Haman Gog, recorded in this great prophecy. I know you're going to enjoy it, the book of Ezekiel.

0: Welcome to the Shepherd's Chapel Network Family Bible Study Hour with Pastor Arnold Murray. Wisdom is understanding God's Word. Pastor Murray's unique teaching approach brings God's Word alive with meaning as he takes you on a chapter-by-chapter, verse-by-verse study of God's letter to you, the Bible. And now here is Pastor Arnold Murray.
1: Good day to you. God bless you. Say welcome to the Shepherd's Chapel. Welcome to this family Bible study hour back in our Father's Word, chapter 13, the great book of Acts. We're going to pick it up about verse 4 here in a moment. The Holy Spirit, now that the Comforter has been sent by the Lord Jesus Christ, as he promised at the beginning of this great book of the Acts, the Holy Spirit has been received and is giving orders, that is to say, sending Paul and Barnabas on a mission. It is a divine mission ordered by God himself through the Holy Spirit. And this is how it is in life. If you stay attuned and you listen through God's word, as you study that word, you will be guided by the instructions from Almighty God, either by word, in unction from the Spirit, or the Spirit itself. And here, the Holy Spirit has definitely ordered this particular mission. So we pick that up with, from chapter 13, we pick it up with some of the believers there. Verse 4, let's go as they begin to go on this mission.

0: mission, divine mission. Verse 4 of chapter 13, the great book of Acts, and it reads, so they being sent forth by the Holy Spirit, don't forget that, it's important, departed from Cilicia, and from thence they sailed to Cyprus. This is where the Hellenists are, the Greek speakers, and no doubt Barnabas was from here. He grew up here and had a good handle on the language and being able to communicate as well as one-on-one knowledge. Verse 5, and when they were at Salamis, they preached the word of God in the synagogues. Now, I don't want you to read over that either. They preached great stories of grandeur in the synagogues? No. They preached the word of God chapter by chapter, verse by verse, in God's house. If you want your crowd to be gathered, if you want people to be drawn to the word of God, then you will teach the word of God, orders of the Holy Spirit. And the synagogues of the Jews, the Judeans, and they had also John to their minister. Mark John right along with them, okay? Verse 6. And when they had gone through the isle of Paphos, that is, this means hot or boiling, even if you would. So watch out. Okay, you got a fiery place here. They found a certain sorcerer, a false prophet, a Jew whose name was Bar-Jesus, which this is a title he went by. Jesus had no children. The word Bar means son. So what you're saying translated, the son of Jesus. Jesus didn't have any sons in that sense where that terminology would be used. His name was Elymas, which means wise man. He was a wise off is what he was. The sorcerer usually used the word in the Greek pharmaceica, which means drugs, to enlighten people. Verse 7, which was with the deputy of the country, I mean, worked his way right up there, big deal, see. Sir Gaius Paulus, a prudent man, he was a good man, a wise man, who called for Barnabas and Saul and desired to hear the word of God. He wanted to hear the real truth. But you know what's going to happen. Anytime Satan can, when he works through someone as he does Elymas here, Bar-Jesus, he'll try to block that, try to prevent the word of God from being taught. You will even have congregations, if you're not careful, that will come on to a pastor saying, well, I find God's word chapter by chapter boring. Then you don't need that person. When God's word is taught chapter by chapter and verse by verse, it's vivacious, it's exciting, it's fulfilling, it's blessing. It's exactly what God ordered through the Holy Spirit to enlighten man and to bring God's blessings. So that's why it will try to be blocked by this evil spirit that's in this one. Verse 8, but Elymas, this wise man, that being interpreted, the sorcerer, for so is his name by interpretation, that was his real name, withstood them, seeking to turn away the deputy from the faith. He had it made. He had the head man, Moduk, listening to him, that he was a wise man and he was all this and all that, with the evil spirit, Satan, just eating them alive. Naturally, he didn't want the truth brought to them. And this is why that you must be very careful that Satan, our evil, and their evil spirits will always try to block the word of God, will try to prevent you from even studying the word of God, will always find something else for you to do that is pressing if you're not careful. Don't let it happen. Verse 9. Now, then Saul, this is old Paul, who also is called Paul, filled with the Holy Spirit, set his eyes on him. He fixed on him with the power of the Holy Spirit working in him. Well, dear brother, the Holy Spirit is always so gentle. The Holy Spirit is always so caressing and so wonderful. Well, it is true, he is. The Holy Spirit is true love, and true love occasionally gets to be tough love. And the Holy Spirit's not going to let some clown interfere with the Word of God, period. So you could your little do-gooders who never like to face up to truth can downplay on the Holy Spirit until some people wouldn't recognize the Holy Spirit if they witnessed the Holy Spirit in operation. So what were these wonderful words that the Holy Spirit brought through from Paul, so pleasing and so wonderful? Well, let's read them. He stared him down. He fixed his eyes. That's what you always do. Don't you ever take your eyes off of an evil spirit. With his eyes fixed. And he said, verse 10, O full of all subtlety and all mischief, thou child of the devil, thou enemy of all righteousness, wilt thou not cease to pervert the right ways of the Lord? Very comforting, what? Verse 11, And now, behold, the hand of the Lord is upon thee, and thou shalt be blind, not seeing the sun for a season. And immediately there fell on him a mist and a darkness, and he went about seeking someone to lead him by the hand. You never want the Holy Spirit to be on your case. Well, how long was he blind? You want to remember, this is the same thing that happened to old Saul on the road to Damascus. Well, how long will he be blind? Well, a season. Well, how long is a season? Well, how many seasons do you have in a year? You have four. And in as much as you have 12 months in a year, you have spring, you have summer, you have fall, and you have winter. So naturally, all you do is divide 4 into 12, and you come up with 3 months. A season is 3 months. He's going to be blind. He's going to know. Don't mess with the Word of God. Don't mess with the Holy Spirit. Don't mess with the man of God. Verse 12. Then the deputy, when he saw what was done, believed, being astonished at the doctrine of the Lord. How precious and comforting God's word always is. Traditions of man always cloud and will blind you. But the word of God drives away the scales of not seeing and brings in the crystal clear word of God, uplifting and holding one into that path that leads to eternal life and the love of Almighty God. Verse 13. Now when Paul and his company loosed from Paphos, they came to Perga, that's earthy, and Pamphylia, and John departed from them, returning to Jerusalem. Mark, John went on back the other way. And there you have it. Pamphylia being of every tribe. So it was a mixed group there. Verse 14, And when they departed from Perga, earthy, they came to Antioch in Pisidia, which is to say Pitchy, and went into the synagogue on the Sabbath day and sat down. Now, you know, they were not hiding the word of God. And lest you forget, were they just listlessly going around from church to church? Answer, no. How quick you would forget if you thought that. They're on a divine mission from Almighty God through the Holy Spirit, and the Holy Spirit is ordering. They went in, they sat down. Now watch the Holy Spirit at work. 15. And after the reading of the law and the prophets, the rulers of the synagogue sent unto them, saying, "You men and brethren, if you have any word of exhortation for the people, say on." This had to be a pretty good group because they didn't ratchet jaw for a while. They took care of business and read the word of God chapter by chapter, verse by verse, to take care of what was due on that particular day. You see, at that time, not everybody had a Bible. The scrolls were kept at the synagogue and they were read there and you had to memorize them. They would be read throughout the seasons over and over, whereby lest you forget. And now they say, bring a word to us if you have one. Well, the Holy Spirit sent them, so they definitely have a word for the people from God himself. 16, then Paul stood up and beckoning with his hand said, "Men of Israel, and ye that fear God, give audience. You that reverence Almighty God, give audience." He's going to give a little history here. 17, the God of this people of Israel, this nation, chose our fathers and exalted the people when they dwelt as strangers in the land of Egypt, and with an high arm brought he them out of it. He freed them. Here we have this message, basically the same message Stephen gave in Acts chapter 7, where Paul was holding the coats of those that were going to slay him, Stephen, that is to say. Kind of ironic, but to show you, Paul was a good scholar of the word. He had just missed the coming of the first advent, that's all. 18, and about the time of forty years suffered he their manners in the wilderness. He put up with them. And verse 19, and when he had destroyed seven nations in the land of Canaan, he divided their land to them by lots. God always takes care of his own. That's what Paul is saying here. Verse 20, and after that he gave unto them judges about the space of 450 years until Samuel the prophet. And I'm always real proud to report that one of those judges that God chose was Deborah. And when there was no one to lead or to judge Israel, she stepped forward and led that army right on to victory, naturally with the Holy Spirit in the charge. They had the victory. Verse 21, and afterward, they desired a king, and God gave unto them Saul, the son of Cis, a man of the tribe of Benjamin, by the space of 40 years. Now, Saul, they wanted a man king when God was their king. God didn't like that. The old boy he gave them wasn't, he, though a good man, he was jealous. He had many, many problems. Why? To let man know, don't ever look and put your faith, that is to say, your faith in God, in some man. It won't fly. It is ironic that Paul himself is a Benjamite. Old Saul of the old and the Saul of the new, both were Benjamites. Your documentation that Paul of Tarsus was a Benjamite of the seed of Abraham, you will find in Romans chapter 11, verse 1. And Paul continues, verse 22. And when he had removed him, he raised up unto them David to be their king, to whom also he gave testimony and said, I have found David, the son of Jesse, a man after mine own heart, which shall fulfill all my will. And so he did. Naturally, he wasn't perfect. None of us are. David had a few slip-ups, but he was a man after God's own heart. Jesse had a lot of sons. And when God sent the servant, the prophet, out to pick one, He looked at all these strapping boys here, and he said, "No, you got another son somewhere." And he said, "Well, I've got little old David. He's out tending sheep, just a lad." And he said, "Well, I want to see him." And sure enough, it was David, because David, even though he was a lad and taking care of the sheep, had killed certain animals with a slingshot, and would even later kill Goliath with a slingshot when the armies of Israel shook in their boots over that. And David, out of the mouth of that babe came a saying that is carried even to this day, even from the mouth of the Lord Jesus Christ himself, when he said, "Out of the mouth of babes," because it was out of the mouth of David that day when Goliath shook and said, "I will have your head." David said, I have the Lord, God Almighty. He is with me. That's all you have to know. And with that, he picked up those five smooth stones, loaded one in his sling, and sunk it into the head of that giant, and down he went, deader than a hammer. That lad won, because why? God was with him. He had God with him. He declared God was with him. Out of the mouth of that babe, and the whole army of Israel shaken over on this hill. No wonder. Is it any wonder that this one David, was a man after God's own heart? Why not? Verse 23, "Of this man's seed hath God, according to his purpose, raised unto Israel a Savior, Yeshua," that is to say, Jesus in the English. 24, "And when John had first preached before his coming, the baptism of repentance to all the people of Israel." Oh, John the Baptist down at the Jordan there crying out, "Repent, repent!" And people coming out by the droves being baptized and healed and teaching that message of the one that would come, stating there would be one that would come after him. 25, "And as John fulfilled his course, he said, Whom think ye that I am?" You can read this in Luke chapter 1. "I am not he, but behold, there cometh one after me, whose shoes of his feet I am not worthy to loose." 26, "Men, brethren, and brethren, children of the stock of Abraham, and whosoever among you feareth God, to you is the word of this salvation sent." It's yours. What, do you understand the mission there of Paul? All three, whomsoever will, men of Israel, Gentiles, whomsoever will, especially the stock of Abraham, that would hear. 27, "For they that dwell at Jerusalem and their rulers, because they knew him not, nor yet the voices of the prophets which are read every Sabbath day, they have fulfilled them in condemning him." They have crucified him. And naturally, well, where was this written? Psalms 22, that they would do exactly that. God's word is complete if you'll take the time to read it. Have you read it? Psalms 22, giving every detail of the crucifixion 1,000 years before the fact, not catching anyone off guard if you're familiar with the word of God, chapter by chapter, verse by verse. Verse 28, "And though they found no cause of death in him," he was innocent, "yet desired they Pilate that he should be slain." And so it was, as those voices of the Kenites rang out, those evil spirits, "Crucify him." 29, "And when they had fulfilled all that was written of him, they took him down from the tree," that cross, "and laid him in a sepulchre." And this also was prophecy from Isaiah 53, that he would be on that cross, that he would not open his mouth to even say a word. and he would be buried in a rich man's tomb, which was Joseph of Arimathea, his uncle. 30, but God raised him from the dead. He came forth just as God had promised he would. Psalms 22 speaks of that, but Psalms 23 is the psalm of resurrection into eternal life. 31, and he was seen many days of them which came up with him from Galilee to Jerusalem, who are his witnesses unto the people. In other words, 40 days he walked with them after the resurrection. 40 days he was with them before he ascended. You read it in the first chapter of this great book of Acts. He talked with them, worked with them, and he made a promise on that 40th day that they were not to leave Jerusalem, because he was going to send them something, a great gift. And that great gift was the Comforter, the Holy Spirit, who is ordering this message now. These men, Barnabas and Paul, are on a divine mission directed by the Holy Spirit. And naturally, 10 days later, on Pentecost, came that tongue, cloven tongue, which was the Holy Spirit speaking through them. And the Holy Spirit still speaks to this day, unctions, divine intervention, and guiding to God's children. Verse 32, and we declare unto you glad tidings, how that the promise which was made unto the fathers, it was kept. God always keeps his word. What are you all shook up about? You don't have to be. God always keeps his word. 33, God hath fulfilled the same unto us their children, in that he hath raised up Jesus again. As it is also written in the second psalm, thou art my son, this day have I begotten thee. And there it is in that second psalm too. You're all familiar with it. I'm going to read it to you again. This is my beloved son in whom I am well pleased. Psalms 2, why do the heathen rage and the people imagine a vain thing? Because they're all messed up. That's why. They listen to soothsayers, and evil spirits abound. The kings of the earth set themselves, and the rulers take counsel together against the Lord and against his anointed, saying, they make light of the true word of God, making it illegal to even mention the Lord Jesus Christ in public prayer in certain places. But, oh, you can go with any other religion you want to. That's just fine and ducky. Satan loves it. Let us break their bands asunder and cast away their cords from us. You always do that in this great nation led by God, the only superpower of superpowers, when you pull that little lever casting your vote. That's how you break bands. He that sitteth in the heavens shall laugh. The Lord shall have them in derision. Stick around, friends. Then shall he speak unto them in his wrath and vex them in his sore displeasure. It's coming. Yet have I set my king upon my holy hill of Zion, right at the right hand of God. I will declare the decree, the Lord hath said unto me, here it comes, thou art my son. This day have I begotten thee. There's only one begotten. You can't confuse it. And this is what Paul was quoting from that second psalm. Ask of me, and I shall give thee the heathen for thine inheritance, and the uttermost parts of the earth for thy possession. It all belongs to our Father. Thou shalt break them with a rod of iron. Thou shalt dash them in pieces like a potter's vessel. He's coming back, and though they don't like to hear the name Yeshua, Jesus, he came the first advent as a babe to be crucified. I promise you, he's coming back this time as King of Kings, Lord of Lords, with a rod of iron. not to be crucified, but to conquer. And conquer he shall. Be wise now, therefore, O ye kings, be instructed, you judges of the earth. They won't. Don't worry. Don't expect it. Serve the Lord with fear and rejoicing with trembling. God's elect will. There won't be too awful many compared to the number of the world. Kiss the Son, lest he be angry and you perish from the way when his wrath is kindled but a little. Blessed are all they that put their trust in him. Do you? That's what's important, that you put your trust in the Lord Jesus Christ. Do you know why? Because there lies the victory. It is there that we overcome. It is there that this same Holy Spirit that's just as real today as it was the day he was speaking through Paul and Barnabas. For God is the same yesterday, he is today, and he shall be forever. Why do the heathen rage? Well, we let them. But it's time a stop be put to it. Now, returning to the 13th chapter of the great book of Acts, and let's pull up the next verse, if we may, verse 34, and it reads, "And as concerning that he raised him up from the dead, now no more to return to corruption." He's not going in the grave. "He said on this wise, I will give you the sure mercies of David." Isaiah 55:3-35. "Wherefore he saith also in another Psalms," this is 16:20, "Thou shalt not suffer thine Holy One to see corruption." In other words, he was transfigured. His body did not decay. And many might say, well, why didn't it? Well, they would never have believed the resurrection. Verse 36, "For David, after he had served his own generation by the will of God, fell on sleep and was laid into his fathers and saw corruption." He was laid in the grave and his flesh body did return to the dust from which it came. But don't ever worry, his spiritual body instantly, as Ecclesiastes so declares, chapter 12, verse 6 and 7, returned to the Father that gave it. But Christ himself was transfigured, whereby he did not see that corruption, whereby no heathen could say, well, he wasn't really resurrected because look, there's his body. So therefore, that was pulled from them whereby they could never say that. Next verse, 37. "But he whom God raised again saw no corruption." Christ did not. Okay. This is why this quite frankly was a prelude to what Christ showed them in the great book of Matthew, where he took these two up to the Mount of Transfiguration, not these two that are speaking, but two others, took them to the Mount of Transfiguration. And John, seeing the miracles, the Lord Jesus Christ in his transfigured body, Moses in his transfigured body, and Elijah in his transfigured body. That is, Elijah the prophet, Moses the law, and Christ the Savior, all in transfigured bodies, ready to let you know that when the time is right, they're coming. They're coming back. And things will be put back in order as they should at the second advent. It won't be any would you like to. It is cast and shall happen exactly as it's written. Have you ever read it? It's here in the book, the letter that God sent you, telling you exactly how it's going down. Next verse, please. Verse 38. "Be it known unto you, therefore, men and brethren, that through this man is preached unto you the forgiveness of sins." You can repent. Just as old John the Baptist went down to the River Jordan and cried, "Repent, repent." Through this man, whom John would say he's not even worthy to loose his shoes, he paid that price on the cross, his life blood drained from him, hanging on that cross, as Psalms 22 so delicately brings forth. paying that price so that you, a child of God, through the unction of this Holy Spirit that brings this message, touches you and gives you that forgiveness of sins and eternal life. Just for the asking, well, why would he do that? He loves you when you love him. He loves you anyway. He may not love what you're doing, but he does love you. So the forgiveness of sins came forth. The forgiveness of sins is preached. And you know something? It's the greatest thing of Christianity. It's that man can find forgiveness in Christ. Is it any wonder Satan would like to have the name Jesus shushed? Is it any wonder that Satan, through politics, would like to snuff out truth? Because that is where forgiveness for the Christian lies. And that's where the victory in him comes from. When the evil approaches, when the evil rears its ugly head, then through that spirit, you can put it at ease. For God is with us. And if God be with us, who can be against us? No one. We have the victory. Don't miss the next lecture. Bless your hearts. You listen a moment, won't you please?
1: Genesis 1:46, the first six chapters in God's Word. The world that was. Did you realize there was a world age before this one? Same old world, different age. The creation itself. When were the races created? You see, all the races were created separately, and you'll find that documented in these particular CDs. How and what was the sin in the garden? It will be discussed in this series also. This is a must for the serious Bible scholar, for if you do not understand how it was in the beginning, you certainly will never understand the end. I think you will find this series very rewarding and certainly will answer questions that no doubt you have always wondered about. Genesis 1:46. Hey, I know you're going to enjoy this series.
0: And there we are back again. Let's have the 800 number, please. 1-800-643-4645. Hey, that number is good from Puerto Rico throughout the U.S., Alaska, Hawaii, all over Canada. If the Spirit moves and you got a question, you share it. Won't you do that? Please never ask a question about a particular reverend, denomination, or organization. We don't judge people. God, our Father, is the judge. He doesn't need our help in that. You do have the right to discern what is right and what is wrong for you. Because you have to answer for yourself, nobody else, yourself, when that judgment day comes and answering to him. And the beauty of repenting, if you repent of your sins, you got nothing to answer for other than the good that you do, the blessings. And good works covers a multitude of sin when your heart is right and when you mean right. Those of you that listen by shortwave around the world, it's always a pleasure hearing from you, and your announcer at the end of the hour will give you our mailing address. Always a pleasure. Now, you got a prayer request, you don't need that number. You don't need an address. Why? The Holy Spirit is with you. The Father is with you. He knows what you're thinking. He's real. Christianity is not a religion. It's a reality. It's the real thing. And he does love you. What he wants from you is your love in return. So don't forget to tell him, I love you, Father. And ask a blessing for whatever it is that you need help in doing when that time comes. Otherwise, you know, the deeper you plow, the better it is. You know, for God's elect, it's just right when it's too deep for everybody else. Why? Because God is with us. Let's go to his throne, Father. Around the globe we come. We ask that you lead, guide, direct, Father, touch in Yeshua's precious name. Thank you, Father. Amen. Okay, and question time. Dorothy from Illinois. What are the Antichrist and are they here now? There, you know, let's first define what Antichrist means in the Greek tongue. It means instead of Jesus. And as Jesus would teach in Matthew 24, Mark 13, Luke 21, there's a lot of people gonna come in Christ's name, but they're not really Christian. Christ didn't send them. So that's a false Christian teacher. Okay. Now, of course, your main place is 1 John chapter 2, verse 18, where John is talking to the children, and he says, little children, it's the last time you've heard there are Antichrist. Which means instead of Jesus, they try to say, Jesus sends me. But the Antichrist shall come. That means the head honcho. That means Satan himself always wanted to play Jesus. Even that evil spirit that was in that character today, Elymas, was calling himself Bar-Jesus, son of Jesus. They love that name, and they want to claim that they're messiahs. And they're a bunch of fakes, for there's only one messiah, and he's sitting at the right hand of God until we make his enemies his footstool with the assistance of the Holy Spirit. Maggie from North Carolina. Will we be the same age in heaven, or will we be the age we were when we died? You know, in spiritual bodies, everybody looks young. Okay. Why? Because there's no such thing as age in the spiritual body. Read Mark chapter 16, verse 5, when Mary Magdalene and that other Mary went to the tomb. And this is a place where you have an actual angel or someone in a spiritual body sitting there, and it happens this way every time. There was a young man sitting there. Why? Because he was in a spiritual body, and spiritual bodies do not age. They're mature, all the same age and maturity, but as God created us, and so it is. Maverine, what a pretty name, from Illinois. If Michael is holding Satan chained up in heaven, then how can he be on this earth? Well, he's not. His spirit is. You see, for every negative, there's a positive in God's plan. You want to remember that. God allows the Holy Spirit to come to this earth to touch Christian peoples or whomsoever will believe. Well, naturally, for the negative, he also must let Satan's spirit come to this earth. That makes this the time of testing where his children must make their own minds up. Which are you going to follow? You can't blame someone else if you make a mistake, because you make your own mind up and you answer for yourself. And that's kind of what this is about. God wants to know whether you love him or not. And if you love him, you will let him know it and you will follow him. You won't follow the evil spirit, you'll follow the Holy Spirit. Okay? But there is a time coming, as it is written in Revelation chapter 12, verses 6 and 7. Michael and his angels are going to throw Satan, and not Satan only, but all of his fallen angels right out onto this earth. Welcome aboard. Get ready for it, because that's when the woe trumps come, because woe to you on earth if you're not equipped with the Holy Spirit. Jack from Louisiana. I'm sorry, from Iowa. I would like to know approximately the length of time from the end of the first earth age to the beginning of the second earth age. Well, it was basically simultaneous, but let's look at it this way. We know that the first earth age ended with the ketubo, which is a Greek word noun that means the overthrow. The overthrow of who? Satan. And we know that many things changed. We have found buttercups in the mouth of mammoths under the tundra in Alaska. And in Russia, many mammoths have been found, and they all pretty well carbon test out to 14,000 years as the end of the last Earth Age, which was millions of years old. But that began this one. It took the father a week to get everything set in place, a week of days, but how long is a day with our father? Peter chapter 3, verses 7 and 8, be not ignorant of this one thing, verse 6 and 7, that one day with the Lord is as 1,000 years. Okay, so that would be 7,000 years. So about 14,000 years ago began this earth age. Lindy from Pennsylvania, where in the Bible does it say that God shortened the time for Satan to be here? He mentions this in Mark chapter 13 when he said, there's a lot of people going to come claiming to be Christians that I sent. I didn't. And they're going to deliver you up before the synagogue of Satan for a testimony for the Lord Jesus Christ, that you're not to premeditate what you will say beforehand, but the Holy Spirit, of which we have been following today in this book of Acts, will speak through you. And that trial will go out to the whole world, and it's not you that speak, you're not to even premeditate what you'll say. But the whole truth will go out to the world at that time. But then in Mark 13, he said, not maybe the false Christ will come, the false Christ shall come. And for this bit, for the elect's sake, he has shortened the time, else no flesh would be saved. That's how deceiving Satan is when he comes as the Antichrist. The world's going to go ape over him because his message is, I've come to rapture you out. A lot of people are geared for that, unfortunately. Not biblical, but they're geared for it. I know that I'm winning friends and influencing people, but I'm a teacher of truth. Sarah from Virginia, what is a Kenite? Is it a tribe of people or the place where they are from? Well, they had a land, and it was called the land of the Kenites. Moses' father-in-law, Jethro, was from there. So just like I would be called an Arkansan, he was called a Kenite because by residence. But his true birth was Midianite from Medan, Abraham's second wife, Keturah. Okay, but they lived among the Kenites. That throws a lot of people. But it's so simple, a child can understand it. If you'll check out the real, he was a Midianite priest. There's only one way you can be a Midianite priest is to be a Midian. I'll even give you the chapter where his birth is, of his father is mentioned. It's Genesis chapter 25 by Keturah, Abraham's second wife. Deborah from Louisiana. In order to get into heaven, must you be able to speak in tongues as well as you know in your heart the Holy Bible? The Pentecostal tongue is not spoken until the Antichrist gets on earth. So you could not have spoken that tongue yet unless you were with Peter on Pentecost Day, you know, and at the time the Gentiles were converted. It's not unknown. But in 1 Corinthians chapter 14, it's talking about spreading the word of God. If you go where people speak a different language, tongue, then take an interpreter with you. So you do not have to be an interpreter to go to heaven. As a matter of fact, an interpreter was, I believe, the last gift mentioned. So therefore, you would automatically think the lowest, only we don't like to think in terms of lowest, but maybe least desirable, but, and so it is. No, that's just one of the gifts. There are many other gifts and many people. What are the qualifications then to get into heaven? God so loved the world that he gave his only begotten son that whosoever believes what? Believes that he was the begotten son, shall not perish, meaning they're going to heaven and inherit everlasting eternal life. Okay, nothing there about speaking in anything. William from, though I hasten to add, for God's elect that know better, if you do not allow the Holy Spirit to speak through you when you're delivered up, as I forementioned in Mark 13, before the synagogue of Satan, that's unforgivable. That's dangerous. It's not going to happen. Our people are ready. William from North Carolina, where is the Gulf? What do you mean when you say the Gulf, and is it spelled G-U-L-F? It is spelled G-U-L-F. It's Christ's teachings in a parable of two actual men who died. One was rich and the other was poor. Lazarus and the rich man. You can read of it in Luke chapter 16 and in verse 26, G-U-L-F. You can't cross over. Once, whatever you did on this earth up to the time of your death, you answer for it at the end of the millennium. However, you can have an opportunity to improve it. Ed from Vermont, in Ezekiel chapter 12, verse 6 and 7, it says, immediately our souls go back to heaven. And if that's so, what are the familiar spirits that roam the earth? I'm going to have to correct you, or the person that took the note, I'm going to say you. It's not the book of Ezekiel, chapter 12, 6 and 7. It's the book of Ecclesiastes, chapter 6 and 7, that says, immediately your spirit, which is the intellect of your soul, returns to the Father. Now, we have the Holy Spirit and we have evil spirits, not people, spirits, that can have influence upon people. But there is a time coming when certainly Satan, as it's written in Revelation 12, 6 and 7, and his angels are going to be de facto cast out onto this earth. And they and their spirits will both be present. And they're going to deceive a lot of people that are not equipped for it. God sent us a letter telling us about it in detail. Have you ever read it? That's what's important. Sturman from Oklahoma. I would like to know about dinosaurs in the Bible. The dinosaurs basically are only mentioned in one place in the Word of God, other than we know there were many animals in the first Earth Age because we have found artifacts from there. But the dinosaur itself is mentioned in the great book of Job in chapter 40 in the behemoth, because that's the only animal that will fit the description of the behemoth is the dinosaur. It was in the first Earth Age and they naturally became extinct when the catabole or the overthrow occurred. Valerie from North Carolina. Is it necessary for a woman to have her hair covered when she prays? Absolutely not. Okay. I want to tell you where this era comes from, where it stems from. It stems from 1 Corinthians chapter 11, verse 10, where it stipulates, but not a real good translation from the Greek, that a woman must always have her head covered because of the angels. That's when Satan and his angels are cast out onto this earth, because those angels are going to be looking for women. And what it's really saying is the woman's head should be covered with Christ. That is to say, the almighty wing of God over her head because of those angels. Christ would teach this also, if you have understanding of it, in Matthew 24, when he said it's going to be just like it was in the days of Noah. They're going to be giving and taking in marriage again. The fallen angels, when Revelation chapter 12, verse 6 and 7 comes to pass, that they're cast out onto this earth to roam loose, and woe to the inhabitants of the earth that don't know the word of God. You see, don't let this frighten anyone that has the Spirit, because we have power over them. All you got to do is tell them to haul, and they got to move, because it's not you that speak, but the Holy Spirit that speaks through you. Shawanda, pretty name, from Florida. How do I repent? Do you have to be on your knees when you pray for God to hear you? You have to be humble in heart, not knees. Okay. If you feel better on your knees praying, that's fine. You can pray driving a car, on your job. You don't have to pray out loud. He can read your mind. He's the cardio-knower, is what he's called in the Greek. He knows what you're thinking. You can talk to him at any time. But you should have your heart humbled. That is to appreciate him. He's our Father. We love him. And naturally, when you approach his throne, you're approaching the royalty of royalty, our Father. And naturally, you humble your very heart when you approach that throne. If you want to be on your knees, that's fine, doesn't matter, but that's not where you humble yourself. Getting on your knees won't necessarily, I've known some pretty arrogant people that can flop down on their knees. But an arrogant person can humble their heart. And you must humble your heart before, blessed are the humble, blessed are the meek. They shall inherit the world. Why? They're God's children and they love him. Wilma from Oklahoma, what does 666 mean? Well, it's real simple. When you read the great book of Revelation in chapter 13, verse 18, where it is forementioned, then you have been studying in those great revelations that come forth. You've already read the sixth seal, the sixth trump, and you're about to read the sixth vial. That's 666. Now, when you're sharp enough that you can go to the sixth seal, the sixth trump, and the sixth vial to see, well, what happens there? Well, it's the mark of a man. He appears on those times, at those times. And that's when Satan is cast from heaven and appears as the false Messiah. 666. It has nothing to do with the number. It's what's in your mind. It's what's between your ears is your brain. You're supposed to use it. God gave you power over him where you don't have to put up with it. And when you exercise that power, okay? 666, six seal, six trump, six vial. Satan always appears in those. Bertha from New Jersey. Are women supposed to preach? My mother says that women can minister in church, but only men are supposed to preach. Thank you. Well, if we tried to tell Deborah, the great judge that led Israel for quite a few years, and if we told Huldah, who was over the university, teaching people the scriptures of Almighty God, I don't know that she would appreciate it if you would say she could not prognosticate the word of God because God appointed her to. Or Philip's four virgin daughters that never knew a man, and they were all prophetess. A prophet teaches. I don't think I would want to say God would call them prophetess and not give them the ability to teach when that's what a prophetess is. Or even quite frankly, I will use another thing. In the book of Corinthians, 1 Corinthians chapter 11, where I just quoted a woman should cover her head, what does it say? If a woman prays and prophesies in church, she should have her head covered. That is to say, Christ over her head leading her. So, one of the main places in Corinthians where it says that a woman should remain silent, that word silent in the Greek, and you've got to be a pretty good Greek scholar to catch it. It means chatter. It's there. It's real. A woman, I don't let anybody chatter when God's word is being taught. Okay, women or men. And God himself, you want to be very careful because God himself, as we have read in this book of Acts, what happens on Pentecost Day that was spoken of by Joel the prophet? Did it say, just those old hairy-legged boys are going to be able to teach and preach, when the Holy Spirit comes upon them? I don't think that's what it said. It said both sons and daughters will prophesy and preach. So that's God's word. I'm not going to argue with it. That wouldn't be healthy. Linda from Kentucky, could you please give me the scripture that says judgment begins at the pulpit? Thank you. 1 Peter chapter 4, verse 17. 1 Peter 4, 17. Time for judgment, and judgment begins with us here at the house of God, right here at the pulpit of God. 1 Peter 4:17, I'm out of time. I love you all because you enjoy studying our Father's word. Most of all, God loves you for it. You know what? Makes his day. And when you make his day, boy, is he going to bless you. You can count on it. Let him know you love him. Won't you do that? It does please him very much. It does. Why? You're his child, and he loves to hear from you. Tell him, won't you do that? We are brought to you by your tithes and offerings. If we have helped you, you help us keep coming to you. Won't you do that? Bless God. He will always bless you. But you know what's most important? It's this. You listen good. You stay in his word every day.

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Once again, that's Shepherd's Chapel, Post Office Box 416, Gravett, Arkansas, 72736. We invite you to join us for the next in-depth Bible study each weekday at this same time. Thank you for watching today's program, and God bless you.

Genesis 1:46, the first six chapters in God's Word. The world that was. Did you realize there was a world age before this one? Same old world, different age. The creation itself. When were the races created? You see, all the races were created separately, and you'll find that documented in these particular CDs. How and what was the sin in the garden? It will be discussed in this series also. This is a must for the serious Bible scholar, for if you do not understand how it was in the beginning, you certainly will never understand the end. I think you will find this series very rewarding and certainly will answer questions that no doubt you have always wondered about. Genesis 1:46. Hey, I know you're going to enjoy this series.

0: Welcome to the Shepherd's Chapel Network Family Bible Study Hour with Pastor Arnold Murray. Wisdom is understanding God's Word. Pastor Murray's unique teaching approach brings God's Word alive with meaning as he takes you on a chapter-by-chapter, verse-by-verse study of God's letter to you, the Bible. And now here is Pastor Arnold Murray.
1: Good day to you. God bless you. Say welcome to the Shepherd's Chapel. Welcome to this family Bible study hour. Back in our Father's Word, Acts chapter 25 we go to today. Let's synchronize ourselves with where we're at here. Paul kind of in a little bit of a fix. He's in prison. He's in bonds. And he was taken to Felix, and Felix kept him a couple of years. Felix liked to hear him preach, and Felix knew the Christian way. And therefore, I think that's why we can say historically, in 60 AD, Nero recalled Felix and sent old Porky Festus, which means a pig's festival, down to take over. And he wanted to, I have to believe, well, it's history. You don't have to worry about believing it. It was history. That Felix was really punished once he was recalled to Rome by Nero because of the complaints of the Kenites and the Samaritans about wanting to kill Paul, and he would withhold Paul from them, and that he even kind of had the Christian way. And Felix died and was demoralized and went into disgrace, basically, as far as Nero was concerned. His career was over. But he did aid Paul, and God uses whomever he will. That's why I want to stress that. But here we've got old Porcius. We got a pig man here. And let's see what we do with him. Paul, always knowing that the Father is with him, Christ has already told him, you're going to Rome to testify there. That means to preach. So Paul's not worried about trials or anything else. He knows he's going to Rome. Why? The Lord said so.

0: regardless of what these men say, it's going to happen the way God intended. So having said that, with Porcius taking Felix's place, with Felix being recalled, and the year is 60 AD, let's pick it up, chapter 25, verse 1, and it reads, "Now when Festus was come into the province, after 3 days he ascended from Caesarea to Jerusalem." He went from where Paul was imprisoned up to the big boys, okay? Verse 2, "And then the high priest and the chief of the Jews informed him against Paul and besought him." In other words, he brought out all these lies that they had been telling concerning Paul, and accusations, false, and put it to old Porcius. Now, Porcius is responsible for keeping the peace. And if he can please the high priest and everything else, that's a star in his bonnet. And he can kind of ease back, and because Felix has just gotten much trouble by being too lenient, or really by doing what's right. Verse 3, "And desiring favor against him, that he would send for him to Jerusalem, lying wait in the way to kill him." What a religious community, you know. This is the high priest and his ilk. They want to kill Paul. And Paul, they know him real well because he studied at the feet of Gamaliel right there, was a persecutor of the church, deluxe. That is to say, the Christians, until his conversion by the Lord Jesus Christ. But this Porcius, he's wanting to make a name for himself with the getting along with the boys there in Jerusalem. Let's see how he handles it, verse 4. "But Festus answered that Paul should be kept at Caesarea and that he himself would depart shortly thither." He's going to go back to Caesarea. Verse 5, "Let them therefore," said he, "which among you are able, go down with me and accuse this man if there be any wickedness in him." We're going to have a trial. I'll let you question him. We'll have a Jim Dandy here. Verse 6. "And when he had tarried among them more than 10 days," that's kind of buttering them up. Always think of 10 days trial, if you would, of Revelation chapter 10 concerning God's witnesses. "He went down unto Caesarea," or Caesarea if you prefer, "and the next day, sitting on the judgment seat, commanded Paul to be brought." In other words, he's on the pavement there at the high court, and he's ready. Verse 7, "And when he was come, the Jews which came down from Jerusalem," and I have no doubt that most of these are Kenites, okay, claiming to be of our brother Judah, "stood around about and laid many and grievous," such serious complaints, "against Paul, which they could not prove." Why couldn't they prove it? Because it was a bunch of lies, falsehoods. Satan will try every way to interfere with the life of anyone that serves God. And certainly Paul did, because he wrote most of the New Testament. God and Paul, again, they wanted to lay him, they want to kill him. But Christ has already said, "Paul, you're going to Rome. Be of good cheer. Be happy about it." Paul doesn't have any doubt. He knows where he's going. He knows also how to get there because he's very intelligent with the Comforter, the Holy Spirit, dwelling right with him. Verse 8. "While he answered for himself," this is his own lawyer, "neither against the law of the Jews, neither against the temple, nor yet against Caesar," that's the Roman law, "have I offended anything at all." I'm not guilty of anything other than teaching God's word, of course. Verse 9, "But Festus," this is old Porky here, "but Festus, willing to do the Jews a pleasure, answered Paul and said, wilt thou go up to Jerusalem and there be judged of these things before me?" Uh-oh. Now this would be big trouble. Because Festus, old Porky, wants to make a name for himself. He'll give Paul to them. He'll set Paul up where that 40 that made the curse on themselves could kill him. Bear in mind many things I want you to take into consideration and not forget. Paul is a Roman citizen. And this Roman governor must be very careful. You see, you notice he asked Paul, would you go? Let's get his answer. Next verse, please. Verse 10. Then said Paul, I stand at Caesar's judgment seat where I ought to be judged. To the Jews have I done no wrong, as thou very well knowest. Now, being a Roman citizen, what he's saying, I'm going to the highest court. And as a Roman citizen, he had every legal right to claim that. Porky has no choice in this matter now. It's taken totally out of his hand. Verse 11. Now, if I be an offender or have committed anything worthy of death, I refuse not to die. If you can prove it, honestly. But if there be none of these things whereof they accuse, these accuse me, these lies, no man may deliver me unto them. I appeal to unto Caesar. End of story. Now you see, Porcus has worked himself into a corner. As a Roman citizen, Paul has every right to be heard now by Caesar. And Porcius has got to be the one that makes the claim as to why Paul had to demand Caesar's judgment seat. Guess what? Porcius has no charge. Porcius is in a heap of hurt right here. Okay, why? Because God, Paul has told the truth. He is innocent. And innocency will always prove itself out when God, through the Holy Spirit, gives enough wisdom to overcome the trivial efforts of man to follow Satan's orders. So with wisdom, Paul has set the course. He has simply through wisdom taken this from this governor's hands and from the Kenites' hands and moved it all the way to Rome, whereby Christ had said he was going to go. But it's all over for Porcius. Porcius is in a heap of hurt right now, trying to please the Kenites, trying to make a name for himself. He is guilty of false accusations against a Roman citizen. And Festus, just having been recalled, I'm sure he was thinking, buddy, my tour is not going to last long. So there we have it. Paul said, this is it. I appeal unto Caesar, and man has nothing to do with it. Verse 12. Then Festus, old Porky, when he had conferred with the council, answered, hast thou appealed unto Caesar? Is that what you want? Unto Caesar shalt thou go. Now, he had no choice. Verse 13, and after certain days, King Agrippa and Bernice came into Caesarea to salute Festus. Good buddies, and Bernice meaning bringing victory here, but she was first married to her uncle and then to old Agrippa, all right? And this is... one of the Agrippas under Herod, verse 14. And when they had been there many days, Festus declared Paul's cause unto the king, saying, there is a certain man left in bonds by Felix. I've got him down here in jail. Verse 15, about whom, when I was at Jerusalem, the chief priest and the elders of the Jews informed me, desiring to have judgment against him. They wanted to kill him. He's not being honest that they laid in wait to kill him illegally. Verse 16. To whom I answered, it is not the manner of the Romans to deliver any man to die before that he which is accused have the accusers face to face and have license to answer to defend himself. for himself concerning the crime laid against him. It's just Roman law. That's it. End of story. Verse 17. Therefore, when they were come hither, I mean the whole bunch of them, without any delay, on the morrow, I sat on the judgment seat and commanded the man to be brought forth. We were going to just get it on right here. 18. Against whom, when the accusers stood up, they brought none accusation of such things as I supposed. All it was a bunch of religious stuff. I thought they might have something that would condemn him. They didn't have anything I can repeat except a bunch of lies. Verse 19. But had certain questions against him of their own superstitions, religion, and of one Jesus, which was dead, whom Paul affirmed to be alive. And naturally, Paul was teaching the resurrection. And being a Pharisee, that was certainly legal even for that time and caused much dissension. Verse 20. And because I doubted of such manner of questions, I asked him whether he would go to Jerusalem and there be judged of these matters. And did he know that the 40 were lying in wait? Well, he may not have. But he was still trying to make his name for himself to betray a Roman citizen into the hands of the Kenites and Samaritans and of those that would claim to be our brother Judah in Jerusalem in basically their court. He knew they were lying because he had already admitted they had nothing to hold him on. Verse 21. But when Paul had appealed to be reserved unto the hearing of Augustus, I commanded him to be kept till I might send him to Caesar. I mean, he demanded it. I've got no choice. I've got to send him to Caesar. And he's delaying. He's put it off for a good long while, just holding him. Why? He's in a heap of hurt. He's got to send him to Caesar, and what is he going to say? Verse 22, then Agrippa said unto Festus, I would also hear the man myself. Tomorrow, said he, thou shalt hear him. So it's all set here. Paul's going to get another hearing by the king and old Porky. Verse 23, and on the morrow when Agrippa was come, and Bernice, she was very religious also, with great pomp, I mean, it was fancy, okay, and was entered into the place of hearing, the pavement, which the chief captains and principal men, with the chief captains and the principal men of the city, at Festus' command, Paul was brought forth. Now, here we got him. Here we have the accusers, we got the king, and we got old Porky, and here comes Paul. And the accusers are naturally biting at the bit. Okay. Verse 24, and Festus said, King Agrippa and all men which are here present with us, you see this man, about whom all the multitude of the Jews have dealt with me, both at Jerusalem and also here, crying that he ought not to live any longer. They want to kill him. Verse 25, and when I found that he had committed nothing worthy of death, and that he himself had appealed to Augustus, that's Caesar, I have determined to send him. That's what I'm going to do. Now he's going to kind of get around to his little bit of a problem here. Verse 26, of whom I have no certain thing to write unto my Lord. Wherefore, I have brought him forth before you, and especially before thee, O King Agrippa, that after examination had I might have somewhat to write. I always hope you can find something. See, he's in a heap of hurt. He has trying to make points with the Kenites, trying to be pleasing to the enemy. He's got himself in a heap of hurt because the Roman citizen, being Paul, has demanded a hearing before Caesar, And if he goes before Caesar and Caesar says, why have you sent this man? Porky is in a heap of hurt. It may even be hog killing time about that time. It's 27. For it seemeth to me unreasonable to send a prisoner and not withal to signify the crimes laid against him. In other words, it would cook my goose if I sent him to Caesar to be tried and there's nothing to try him over. Well, you know, really, common sense would tell you then it's time to turn him loose. It's time to free him. But oh no. No, they are crying out, crucify him, murder him, we want to kill him. And Porky's supposed to keep the peace. So we get into it here then with good old Agrippa, chapter 26, verse 1. Then Agrippa said unto Paul, thou art permitted to speak for thyself. And then Paul stretched forth the hand and answered for himself. In verse 29 of this chapter, when he stretched forth his hands, he's got chains on. He's showing that he's in bonds. He can speak, but he's chained. Okay. He's not free. Verse 2, Paul speaking. I think myself happy, King Agrippa, because I shall answer for myself this day before thee, touching all the things whereof I am accused of the Jews. I'm going to clear up the whole thing. Verse 3, especially because I know thee to be expert in all customs and questions which are among the Jews, wherefore I beseech thee to hear me patiently. He knew that Agrippa knew not only the Roman law, but he also knew a great deal about the Jews' religion. He also knew a great deal about the way. So Paul trusted him as far as that was concerned to know the law. Verse 4, my manner of life from my youth, which was at the first among mine own nation, that was Taurus, at Jerusalem, knowing all the, I know all the Jews. I mean, I was there, I know them, and they know me. After all, he studied the defeat of Gamaliel. He was famous. He was zealous against the church, as he's about to say. 5, which knew me from the beginning, if they would testify that after the most strictest sect of our religion, I lived a Pharisee. And boy, a Pharisee he was. I mean, he persecuted the church violently and was even there holding the coats when Stephen was murdered by them. Yeah, they knew him real well. He was one of the leaders because he was so zealous. Paul didn't go at anything halfway. Verse 6, and now I stand and am judged for the hope of the promise made of God unto our fathers. All the way back to Isaiah chapter 7, verse 14, a virgin's going to conceive, a son will be born, and you will call him Emmanuel, God with us. I mean, that's God's promise. Or in Deuteronomy, I will raise one of your own that shall be that Messiah. It was God's promise. Verse 7, unto which promise are 12 tribes, all of them, instantly serving God day and night, hope to come. For which hope's sake, King Agrippa, I am accused of the Jews. And so it is. But which one? The Sadducees, of course, because he was teaching resurrection, that Christ rose from the tomb. Verse 8, why should it be thought a thing incredible or a crime with you that God should raise the dead? Why should that be considered a crime? That the living God can raise someone from the dead if he so chooses. How is Agrippa going to answer? Of course it's not a crime. If it were a crime, you would have to have charged the whole the sect of the Pharisees, as well as many others. Verse 9, I verily thought with myself that I ought to do many things contrary to the name of Jesus of Nazareth. I didn't like it. I couldn't accept it. I was his enemy. Verse 10, which thing I also did in Jerusalem. And many of the saints did I shut up in prison, having received authority from the chief priest. And when they were put to death, I gave my voice against them. I testified. Hey, Paul never quite forgave him. I mean, this always bothered Paul, and he would mention it, of how he had persecuted the church. You might want to pretty well set yourself in position to consider destiny here, because Paul's wishes, or his own self-will, was to destroy the church. Period. I mean, to do it away. That was what he wanted to do. Verse 11, and I punished them oft in every synagogue and compelled them to blaspheme, curse. And being exceedingly mad against them, I persecuted them even into strange cities. As a matter of fact, I was on my road to Damascus, you might say. I wanted them bad. And he did. Like I said, Paul was zealous. He didn't go at something, just as he was all for Christ once he realized, knowing the scripture, that Messiah had come, that he was crucified, he with that same zeal worked for Christ's ministry that he did to destroy it before. But what was Paul's self-will? What did he want to do? Destroy the church. Verse 12. Whereupon, as I went to Damascus with authority and commission from the chief priest, that's why they know me, they gave me authority. They know what I was up to. Verse 13, at midday, O king, I saw in the way a light from heaven above the brightness of the sun, shining round about me and them which journeyed with me. It's all around us. The Shekinah glory. Verse 14. And when we were all fallen to the earth, knocked us down, I heard a voice speaking unto me and saying in the Hebrew tongue, I repeat, in the Hebrew tongue, Saul, Saul, why persecutest thou me? It is hard for thee to kick against the pricks. And what it means is, this is a goad. In other words, a goad has a nail on the end of it, and if you're driving cattle and you punch them with it, if they kick at it, it injures them. He said, you're doing nothing but injuring yourself. When you persecute the church or church members, you're persecuting Christ, and he will not tolerate it. This also, on a deeper level, as I always say, this goes even deeper than this, where in the great book of Job in chapter 38, where Paul finally says, Job, get up from there and act like a man. And he told him how that he had, when he made the circle, which is to say, when he took the protractor, which has a point, the prick, and then it has a pencil that draws a perfect circle, a perfect line. He said, and if you kick here, it wobbles the line in God's plan. That's the deeper meaning of what Christ is talking about here, if you wish to take it to the next level. Paul, you're upsetting my whole plan. Why? Because Paul was a chosen vessel of the living God. Verse 15. And I said, who art thou, Lord? And he said, I am Jesus whom thou persecutest. Verse 16, but rise and stand upon thy feet. You get up from there and act like a man. For I have appeared unto thee for this purpose, to make thee a minister and a witness both of these things which thou hast seen and of those things in the which I will appear unto thee. And so it is. Verse 17, delivering thee from the people and from the Gentiles unto whom I now send thee. So it is, your own people. Okay. Verse 18, to open their eyes. This is the purpose. To open their eyes and to turn them from darkness to light and from the power of Satan unto God, and that they may receive forgiveness of sins and inheritance among them which are sanctified by faith that is in me. You know, it is a wonderful thing to have a destiny and a purpose, to be able to defeat Satan at every turn by the power that comes from on high. Again, I want you to stop and think a moment. Some people have a destiny and a purpose, and God knows them because he chose them before the foundations of this earth age. They earned it in the first earth age. I know that's foreign to some. If you don't understand it, put it on a shelf. Then read 2 Peter chapter 3 and understand that there's been three earth ages. There will be. And Paul was a great person there. And if, as we read way back in the 9th chapter in the 15th verse, God said, he is a chosen vessel to me. And God's going to use him. No ifs, no ands, or maybes. Why did Paul have such zeal? That's why God chose him, because he earned it. In the first earth age, he was just as zealous to protect the throne of the living God when Satan rebelled as he was to destroy Christ's way before he became touched by that Shekinah glory and the truth showing him. And with zeal, he would carry forth and give us a great deal of the New Testament. But I want you to see in that destiny, some of you have known since you were a child there was more to God's word than you'd been taught, and that you had a destiny, a purpose. And it would be to speak against the false Messiah when he appears soon in Jerusalem, as it is written in Mark 13, Matthew 24, and Luke 21, as well as other places. Not you speaking, but the Holy Spirit speaking through you, so that the truth, the witness, that put Satan, the power of Satan, away from the children of God. That some many people have that destiny and that purpose. God is not a respecter of persons, but he does choose those that he knows did not give in to Satan in his first rebellion, and they're certainly not now. If you think that there is not such a thing as a destiny, then you would want to read Romans chapter 8, verse 26, and the verses following. Or you would want to read Ephesians chapter 1, verse 4, where God says very clearly, I chose you before the foundation of this earth age. So here we have this one witnessing before this king the actual truth, fact for fact, as it actually happened on the road to Damascus. Verse 19, whereupon, O King Agrippa, I was not disobedient unto the heavy heavenly vision. I should say not. Verse 20, but showed first unto them of Damascus and at Jerusalem and throughout all the coast of Judea, and then to the Gentiles, that they should repent and turn to God and do works meet for repentance. I taught Jesus Christ what he's saying. I picked up and I went on and I taught that Savior. I taught concerning that advent. And I obeyed that Christ would say to me in that Shekinah glory, giving me that commission. Verse 21, for these causes the Gentiles caught me in the temple and went about to kill me. That's what they wanted to do. He was under the vow of a Nazarite, purifying himself. 22, having therefore obtained help of God, you can always count on it, I continued unto this day, witnessing both to small and great, saying none other things than those which the prophets and Moses did say should come, that Christ would appear It was foretold of by Moses and the very prophets themselves. God does not keep anything secret from his children if they care to read the scriptures. This is quite a trial going on here. We'll stop here today at this place, but don't miss the close of it in the next lecture. Paul's an excellent lawyer on his own behalf, but do you know something? He's got lots of help. It's from right on high, and God will not let him down. All right, bless your heart. You listen a moment, won't you please?
1: The book of James. James is a book that I know you'll enjoy because it is written, when you rightly divide it, to those that are scattered abroad. That's to say the 12 tribes, the 10 tribes scattered abroad, being very specific in your freedom of Christianity, the repentance, giving much personal instruction as far as controlling our thoughts and finding peace, and giving us those parameters wherein Christianity, defining those things that come from the Word of God. Example, that bitter and sweet water cannot come from the same spring. Well, from God's Word, you should not have both either. The practice of healing brought forth in this book of James. I know you're going to like it. James, that great book of instruction.
0: And there we are back again. Let's have the 800 number, please. 1-800-643-4645. That number is good from Puerto Rico, throughout the U.S., Alaska, Hawaii, all over Canada. If the Spirit moves, you got a question, share it. Won't you do that? Please never ask a question about a particular reverend, denomination, or organization. We do not judge people. And you do have the right to spiritually discern whether you should study with someone, fellowship with someone, and what have you, but do not judge. Those of you that listen by shortwave around the world, it's always a pleasure hearing from you, and your announcer at the end of the hour will give you our mailing address. Always good to hear from you. Got a prayer request? You can do away with the number and the address. Father knows what you're thinking. Why? You're his child. He's the nearest relative you've got for your eternal soul, and he is your judge. But he does love you. And he may not love some of the things you do, but he loves you. What he does want from you is very important. Hosea 6:6. He does not want burnt offerings. He wants your love, grace. That's what he wants. That's why he created you, because he loved you. Let's go to his throne. Father, around the globe we come. We ask that you lead, guide, direct, Father. Touch in Yeshua's precious name. Thank you, Father. Amen. Okay, question time. And we're going to go with Debbie from Washington. My dad used to watch you, and he called me up one night and told me about you. I tried to find you on my, but I couldn't. My dad passed away February 2010. I found you on channel 224 and 225. My question is, since my dad has passed away, does he know that I am watching you? He knows you're studying the Word, hon, and that's good. I'm sorry for your dad, but we know where he is. He's a scholar like he was. He's with the Father. And he loves you, and you keep studying that Word. That was his direction to you. Anne from Louisiana. My question is about Luke 17:34. It talks about one person being taken and one left behind. Exactly what is the true meaning of this? This is a very important thing. This is where you must, in reading, follow the subject. You can have really and probably another angle, not angle, but another witness of this in Matthew 24. What is the subject? The subject is that the Antichrist comes at the sixth trump. The true Christ doesn't come until the seventh. So naturally, the one taken first is taken by the false Christ. So you do not want to be the first one taken. A child, if they're not brainwashed by some religionist, can read the subject and follow it. And I'm not talking down to anyone. It's to encourage you to read what the Word says rather than what some ratchet jaw might say. And you'll be a lot better off. The first one taken in the field is taken by the Antichrist. This is why Christ would say in Matthew 24, if they tell you he's out in the desert, don't go. And he tells you in Mark 13, if they tell you he's out there, don't go, for the false Christ shall come first. And why is that not taught generally? Well, Satan doesn't want it taught, that's why. A.B. from Oklahoma, how do you feel about preachers healing people? Well, preachers don't heal people. Who told you preachers heal people? If somebody told you preachers heal people, they're misleading you. Because Christ is the one that heals people. All a preacher can do is anoint the children and ask God to do the healing. Preachers do not heal people. Okay, I know there's some that maybe would like for you to think they do, but they're ripping you. Okay, and I'm not judging them. It's just that anyone that is a student of God's word knows it is God that does the healing. Christ's body took the stripes and we get the healing. He does it. Isaiah chapter 53. Paul from Tennessee. Were there people here before Adam and Eve? Absolutely. How many races do you have in the world? Well, there's at least four major and maybe some more. Well, where did they come from? It's impossible genetically for them to come from one set of people. The genetics will not allow it. Naturally, then you got to go to the Word of God, for that's the only history there is that's dependable for that particular period of time. And it states that on the sixth day, God created man. And in their own image, he created them. Whatever they look like there, he created them here in the flesh. And then he rested the seventh day, and on the eighth day, he created Eth Ha'adam. It's a different person. It is the family through which Christ would come, Adam and Eve. So yes, there were people here before Adam and Eve, all the races. And if you read that last verse of chapter 1 in Genesis, God looked at all the races and it was good. He loved it. They're his children. Bess from Nevada. Where in the Bible does it say that we will see and know the loved ones and our loved ones in heaven? A pastor told me that we won't know our loved ones in heaven. Well, your pastor is not that pastor is not a very good scholar, is he? Because Ezekiel chapter 44, which is speaking of heaven, the millennium part of heaven, paradise, makes it very clear that you can help your mother, brother, unmarried sister, how could you help them if you didn't know them? Why is he calling God a liar? Read it for yourself. From chapter 40 to the end of the great book of Ezekiel, all to do with the millennium, when we're in spiritual bodies, and naturally we know each other. If God created us in the same image, we look just alike, okay? This is why Christ would say, if you've seen me, you've seen the Father. He was created in his own image. Kimberly from Texas, my question is, does the false Christ come first, the Antichrist? Absolutely. That he comes at the sixth trump, and Christ doesn't return until the seventh. This is why Satan's number is 666. He comes at the sixth seal, the sixth trump, and the sixth vial. Christ does not come until the seventh seal, the seventh vial, and the seventh trump. Now, the Holy Spirit is with us today, as well as evil spirits can be with us today if you do not order them out. But as far as de facto, Satan is locked in heaven, as it is written, until Michael casts him out in Revelation chapter 12, verses 6 and 7. But his evil spirit can traverse the earth. For every negative, there is a positive. Because we have the Holy Spirit, we also have the evil spirit. But God, in Luke chapter 10, verse 19, gives us power over all of our enemies, including Satan. So we don't put up with him, okay? This is from Who do I have here? Lisa from Florida. How do we know if we are a Kenite or a descendant of Cain? You are the best teacher I've ever, well, thank you, I appreciate that. You tell, first of all, if you love the Lord Jesus Christ, you're a child of God, not a child of a Kenite, okay? That's the conversion that, but if you enjoy studying God's word, and if you know the Antichrist comes first, I can pretty well, you can rest assured, and God has given you eyes to see and ears to hear, you are not a Kenite, okay? A Kenite works against God's word rather than studying it, unless they convert. And this is why Christ said, whomsoever will. If they receive him, they become automatically a child of God. Sandra from Kentucky. My question is, does God hear sinners' prayers? May God continue to bless you. Well, he sure does. God hears all prayers. That doesn't mean he's going to answer them. He only answers what is his will for us. He makes a very clear statement in the New Testament. He said the flowers, they're really colored and have beautiful clothing, and they don't work or toil, and God knows every sparrow that falls. And then he says, you shouldn't worry. That means be anxious. Won't add 1 second to your life. Trust him. And if you trust him and do his will, he knows what you have need of, and he will always add it on to you. And so that's when you receive blessings from God, is when you deserve them. But he always hears you. If you have trouble breaking away, then ask for help too. Talk to him like he is your father. He's not going out every morning trying to find somebody to zap. He loves his children. When you ask for help, he's going to give it. When you ask for knowledge, he's going to give it, as long as you'll work at it. Rose from New York. Where is Satan now, and when is he going to be turned loose? Well, his evil spirit is loose, okay? It can traverse the earth. But he himself is locked behind. When Christ said, get behind me, that's where he's at, and Michael's got a grip on him. By that I mean, legally, he's holding him. Revelation chapter 12, verse 6 and 7, let you know when Michael kicks him out of heaven, he will have a 5-month period, as Revelation chapter 9 stipulates. And woe, heaven rejoices. Why? Because he's kicked out of there. But woe to you on earth, for he knows he's here, and he knows he has but a short time. And his role here is as the false prophet, the false Christ, his Antichrist. It is Satan. Richard from California. What does earth ages mean? Well, this earth is millions of years old, and it has three particular ages. 2 Peter chapter 3 breaks them down pretty simple for you, the first, second, and the third. And the second one, that is the one the first one was destroyed by water when the firmament fell, and then it knocked the earth off axis, it split the plates, they shifted. And since that time, we've had storms and earthquakes and what have you. It's all going back to its original way in Revelation chapter 21. And then everything, many people get all nervous when they read 2 Peter chapter 3, verse 10, when it said, the elements of this earth age are going to melt with fervent heat. That's the rudiments. That's just the bad stuff. The good stuff is not touched. You are one of the good things. You are not touched. You have nothing to worry about. Eric from Georgia. What race are the Kenites? The word Kenite in the Hebrew tongue means offspring of Cain. And Christ gave them their, he tells you what race they are in St. John chapter 8, verse 44. But at the same time, I mean, it is a people. And they are that race, and it's the race that Christ mentions in St. John chapter 8, verse 44. They also can become a child of God simply by accepting Messiah. Elvira from Maryland, what age is the age of accountability? It is different for different people. I've known some children as very young that are at the age of accountability, and I've known people 60 years old that are not at the age of accountability. We've got a lot of politicians today that are certainly have not reached the age of accountability, because they are, as Isaiah chapter 3 stipulates, we got children ruling us, or they act like children and think like children rather than to get down to business and protect people and do work for the people rather than for political reasons or popularity. And so the age of accountability is when one knows that the Lord Jesus Christ died for our sins, but that, and that he resurrected. He's very much alive, just as all that have gone on to him are alive. Frank from Tennessee, is predestination true? Absolutely. That's what God's elect are about, is predestination. Why? They fought against Satan when he rebelled in the first earth age. He began to be so proud of himself that he drew a third of God's children away from God. And God could have killed a third of his children and we could have gone right on. But God loves his children. So instead of destroying a third of them, he destroyed that earth age and brought this in where each soul would be born innocent of woman to make his or her mind up whether they're going to love God or Satan. Your choice. And that's the way it is. But in that first earth age, read Romans chapter 8, beginning with verse 26. Read Ephesians chapter 1, verse 4. That's predestination. Anytime God says, I foreknew you, it means I knew you from before, the first earth age. Rose from New York, do demons know what you are thinking? Absolutely not. Demons perhaps know what you're thinking if you are possessed. If you are not possessed, there is no way Satan or anyone other than God himself can read your mind or tell what you're thinking. God can, Satan can't. Many times this is why when you're planning something that you think Satan might interfere with, then don't announce it until you have it in fact. And you'll be a lot better off many times. Edith from Florida, in the Christmas CD, you talk about courses of Abaya. Is there any reading books or CDs about this subject? Yeah, right here is the God's Word. Tells all about it. There was 24 of them. First Chronicles chapter 27. Okay, we'll give you all the courses. Kevin from Oklahoma, for what reason do you think God has humans here for a special purpose? Well, God has humans here because they're his children and he loves them. He sent a savior and he also allowed a destroyer to come. He wants to know with a little bit of, if the savior loved you enough to die for you on the cross, if you would love our Heavenly Father, or if you would still follow Satan, he wants to know. Why? Because we have another earth age coming, and we don't want people that can't discipline themselves, that can't show love to our Heavenly Father who created all things, and we just don't want them with us, and that's what this earth age is about, is separating. But it's each one's choice as to whether where they will go, whether they will overcome or whether they'll go down below. Your choice. Debbie from Florida, do all the earthquakes and volcanic activity have a biblical reference? Which Trump are we in? Well, absolutely they do. In Mark 13, Matthew 24, in the end times there will be earthquakes in diverse places. And it's like a woman giving birth. The pain, labor pains, grow closer and closer together, which is to say prophecies begin to fulfill themselves closer and closer together. until actually, really the action really gets going when the seals have been learned, for they are education. The trumps are action, but the vials are God's wrath. They're dumped out pretty quick in quite rapid succession. Therefore, that's the labor pains coming right down to the return of Messiah at the second advent. It's going to happen. We're getting pretty close, I feel. But that's my opinion. Merlene from New Mexico. My question is, how does one know that they have been blessed with the gift of discernment? I've been able to read, I call it a person on sight, may it be good or bad, and is usually correct in my thoughts. I don't want to judge anyone at any time for any reason. Usually, it's not a figment of your imagination. If you're a child of God, and you love our Father and you love the Word, spiritual discernment will always let you know when there is a negative spirit near. You can feel it, and you can know it. And that spiritual discernment will prevent you from many mistakes, many heartaches, by paying attention. Your first thoughts when you have spiritual discernment usually will always hold true. That is not judging. That is a gift from God to keep you out of trouble. John from Wisconsin. Question, how often should we take communion? Well, Christ said, as oft as you meet. How many times did they meet when they had to travel so far? At 3 days out of the year. Passover, Pentecost, and Feast of Tabernacles. So three times a year is usually what they would take it. And I do not believe in taking it each week, because it kind of becomes a ritual. It's not meant for that. It's meant for those special occasions, or if one is ill and needs communion, or at a special time of trouble needs communion. But never, never make a ritual out of the Lord's table. Joanne from South Dakota. Will there be animals in heaven? God loves his animals. There were animals in the first earth age for which we find artifacts and remains from there. There are animals naturally in this earth age, and we know from Isaiah chapter 11, as well as other chapters, there will be animals even in heaven. There will be no carnivores, for the animals that are carnivores will eat grass as an oxen with them, a heavenly grass. Laverne from Michigan. Explain how Virgo is Satan's planet. If so, why? I'm sorry, you're confused. Virgo is the virgin planet. It's Christ's planet. Now, it so happens at this time in the heavens that Saturn, which is Satan's planet, is in the sign of Virgo, which means Satan is giving the Virgin a lot of trouble right now, or is giving Christ a lot of trouble, if such thing be, can't. But it is a sign to let you know there's a little chicanery about to take place, where somebody's going to be pretending to be something they're not. Coming out of Virgo, it should be the Virgin's offspring. It's the false Christ that's going to be cast out first. Don't miss the boat. I'm out of time. Hey, I love you all because you enjoy studying our Father's Word. Most of all, God loves you for it. Chapter by chapter and verse by verse makes his day. And when you make God's day, boy, is he going to make yours. Why? He loves you. That's why. We're brought to you by your tithes and offerings. If we have helped you, you help us keep coming to you. Once you do that, bless God again. He will always bless you. Most important, though, you listen to me. You stay in his word. Every day in his word, even with trouble, it's still a good day. Do you know why? Because Jesus, Yeshua, is the living word.
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The book of James. James is a book that I know you'll enjoy because it is written, when you rightly divide it, to those that are scattered abroad. That's to say the 12 tribes, the 10 tribes scattered abroad, being very specific in your freedom of Christianity, the repentance, giving much personal instruction as far as controlling our thoughts and finding peace, and giving us those parameters wherein Christianity, defining those things that come from the Word of God. Example, that bitter and sweet water cannot come from the same spring. Well, from God's Word, you should not have both either. The practice of healing brought forth in this book of James. I know you're going to like it. James, that great book of instruction.

0: Welcome to the Shepherd's Chapel Network Family Bible Study Hour with Pastor Dennis Murray. Wisdom is understanding God's Word. Pastor Murray's unique teaching approach brings God's Word alive with meaning as he takes you on a chapter-by-chapter, verse-by-verse study of God's letter to you, the Bible. And now, here is Pastor Dennis Murray.
1: Good day to you. God bless you. Welcome to Shepherd's Chapel. Welcome to this Family Bible Study Hour. Ready to get back into our Father's Word here at the chapel? We invite you to get your Bible and join us if you care to. We're going to pick it up today, the book of Judges, chapter 8, verse 8. And as we ended our last lecture, Gideon is chasing the kings of Midian, Zeba and Zalmunna, and they stop at a place, these are people of Israel. Succoth is the name of the town on the east side of Jordan. And Gideon and the 300 are pursuing what's left of the Midianite army. And we'll be told the numbers of how many were left. But the Lord discomfited the main part of the armies of the Midianites, the Amalekites, and the children of the east. God discomfited them. They were so disoriented that they started killing one another, the enemy armies did. And Gideon, once they had them on the run, Gideon contacted the Ephraimites and asked them to come and help to cut them off before they got to the River Jordan and to slay as many as they could. Then Gideon and his 300 pursued, as I said, the kings, the princes of Midian, Oreb and Zeb, people of Ephraim took care of them and killed them. Gideon and the 300 that are with him are pursuing after what's left. At Succoth, Gideon asked the people for bread and water. They were tired. They had been up many hours. They had been fighting, making war, and they asked for a little bit of refreshment. They didn't ask the people of Succoth to go with them or send some of their men to help them. All they asked for was bread and water to refresh themselves. And the people of Succoth said, you're asking favors of us, but are Zeba and Zalmunna the kings of Midian in your hand? In other words, have you conquered them? They were fearful. They were fearful that these Midianite kings would find out that they had helped Gideon, and when they came back, they would kill the people of Succoth. So with that introduction, let's ask that word of wisdom in Yeshua's precious name. Father, we ask you to open eyes, open ears this day. We pick it up, Judges chapter 8, verse 8, and it reads, "And he," this being Gideon and his 300, "went up thence to Penuel." Penuel, if you translate it, means face of God. It's the location where the angel of the Lord appeared to Jacob, and they wrestled, "and spake unto them likewise." In other words, they spoke to the men and the leaders of Penuel just as they spoke to the leaders of Succoth. "Give us bread and water. We're faint. We're hungry. We're thirsty. Let us refresh ourselves so we can pursue what should have been their common enemy, the Midianites." The Midianites had been oppressing all of Israel for 7 years. "And the men of Penuel answered him as the men of Succoth had answered him." Don't put us in jeopardy from Zeba and Zalmunna. They're going to hear that we helped you, and then they'll come back and kill us. "And he spake also unto the men of Penuel, saying, When I come again in peace, when I return unharmed, I will break down this tower." I'm going to tear down the main part of your town, the fortified tower if you will, which is where people would flee in the event of an enemy attack. Now, the people of Succoth, Gideon promised them, I'm going to chastise you with thorns and briars. The men of Penuel, he said, I'm going to tear down this tower. These weren't threats by Gideon. These were promises. Verse 10. Now Zeba and Zalmunna, the kings of Medan, the enemy, were in Karkor. Karkor, if you translate it, means foundation. It's located on the east side of Jordan. And their host with them, about 15,000 men. And they started off with 135,000. All that were left of all the host of the children of the east. For there fell 120,000 men that drew the sword. And the kings of Medan think that that Gideon and his will not follow them once they were on the east side of Jordan. Zeba and Zalmunna think that they're safe on the east side of Jordan. They don't know Gideon very well. Verse 11. And Gideon went up by the way of them that dwelt in tents. In other words, the nomadic tribes, on the east of Nobah and Jogbeha, and smote the host, for the host was secure. And this doesn't carry over, and the translation lacks a great deal. What's happened is that, as I mentioned before, Zeba and Zalmunna and their 15,000 remaining troops think that they're safe. They think that Gideon and the armies of Israel would not pursue them over the river Jordan. But what happened was they were jolted out of the secure feeling they had by this surprise attack. And keep in mind, you know, Gideon and his 300 started off fighting against 135,000. There's still 15,000 of the Midianites, Amalekites, and children of the east. So they're still greatly outnumbered. But the Lord was with Gideon and the 300. Verse 12. And when Zeba and Zalmunna fled, he, this is Gideon, pursued after them and took the two kings of Medan, Zeba and Zalmunna, and discomfited all the host. This discomfited means that they terrified the armies of the Midianites, what was left of them. Verse 13. And Gideon, the son of Joash, returned from battle before the sun was up. Now, the was up in this verse, most Bibles you're going to see that it's in italics, which were meant to make it easier to read in the English, but it kind of lacks in the translation here as well. The sun in the Hebrew is Harez, and this what it means is that the italics is added, but it means by the before means the ascent of Harez, the sun. And Moffat translated this better. I think he said that they returned from battle from the pass of Harez. The fact that the way it reads now, returned from battle before the sun was up, it sounds like that it took all night to accomplish what they had done. It did not take all night. The Lord was with Gideon and his 300. Verse 14. And caught a young man of the men of Succoth, and inquired of him, and he described, in the Hebrew this is writ, or we would say he wrote, unto him the princes of Succoth, and the elders thereof, even 70 men. These would be the 77 elders who refused to give Gideon and his 300 refreshment, bread and water, when they were pursuing after Zeba and Zalmunna. And what this young man has done is written down the names of the 77 leaders of Succoth, the ones who made the decision. They won't be happy to see Gideon and his 300 coming over the horizon. Verse 15, and he came unto the men of Succoth, Gideon did, and said, behold, Zeba and Zalmunna, with whom ye did upbraid me, who you carped at me or contended with me, saying, are the hands of Zeba and Zalmunna now in thine hand, that we should give bread unto thy men that are weary? In other words, you said, you asked me, were they in my hand? Now I'm showing you they are in my hand. They're conquered. They're defeated. And have you ever seen 77 men sweat bullets? It's payback time. Verse 16, and he, this is Gideon, took the elders of the city and thorns of the wilderness or the desert and briars, and with them he taught the men of Succoth. This, in the word taught in the Hebrew, is to cause or to make to know something. And what Gideon has caused them or made them to realize is that it was God's will that Gideon was doing. That's the only way that 300 can defeat an army of 135,000. And you know, this is well-deserved punishment. Some might think, well, that seems awful cruel that he did that to his people of Israel. Well, they had a common enemy, the Midianites. And the people of Succoth had an opportunity to help Gideon and his men, and they refused to do so. And Gideon was trying to conquer this common enemy, and it looks as though the people of Succoth would have been doing everything in their power to help Gideon rather than to refuse him something so simple as bread and water. So it was well-deserved punishment that they received. Verse 17, and he beat down the tower of Penuel and slew the men of the city. Once again, deserved punishment. Once again, it wasn't a threat by Gideon. It was a promise. He told them both, I don't have time to deal with you right now when they came through the first time, but I will be back. And I'm going to punish the men of Succoth with thorns and briars, and I will tear down the tower of Penuel. Not threats, they were promises, and the promises have been kept. Verse 18, then said he, and he turns his attention to these two captured kings of the Midianites, then said he unto Zeba and Zalmunna, what manner of men were they whom you slew at Tabor? And they answered, as thou art, so were they. Each one resembled the children of a king. Now, Tabor is where this all began. And you remember who Gideon called on first? The Abizarites, his family. And that's what he's inquiring here about. What about those that at Tabor? And they said, you know, they, as far as they know, Gideon's the man in charge. They think he's the king. And they're saying, now that we think about it, those men at Tabor looked a lot like you. They look like they could have been your brothers. They were Gideon's brothers. Verse 19. And he said, they were my brethren, even the sons of my mother. They were from the same womb as I was in from. As the Lord liveth, if ye had saved them alive, I would not slay you. But you didn't. You didn't spare my brothers. I'm not going to spare you. Things are looking rather bad for Zeba and Zalmunna. Verse 20. And he said unto Jether, his firstborn. Jether, a form of a name you're very familiar with. Jethro, the father-in-law of Moses. And it means the same thing, according to the Smith's Bible Dictionary, his excellence. Jethro was an honorary title for a man with the given name Reuel, Moses' father-in-law. Jether, meaning his excellence, was the given name of Gideon's oldest son, his firstborn. You know, this would be a, well, let's go ahead and I'll explain. Up and slay them. But the youth drew not his sword, for he feared because he was yet a youth. He was only a boy. And, you know, this would have been an insult to seasoned warriors such as Ziba and Zalmunna, the kings of Medan, for a boy to take their life. They're probably thankful that the boy refused. Gideon will take care of matters. Then Ziba and Zalmunna said, "Rise thou," this addressed to Gideon, "and fall upon us. For as the man is, so is his strength." In other words, they're saying such strength doesn't belong to a boy to kill us, but to a man. And Gideon arose and slew Ziba and Zalmunna, and took away the ornaments that were on their camels' necks. Now, this part of the world, even to this day, they like their pretties. These were probably crescent moons, some of them made of gold, some of them made of silver, precious metals. And a lot of these precious metals were the Midianites and the children of the East, which we'll find are Ishmaelites, and the Amalekites stole this goods from the people of Israel over the 7 years that they had oppressed them, or anyone else that got in their path. Remember, they were like a locust that covered the earth, and their camels were out without number. But they were a warring machine, but Gideon took care of them, or better said, the Lord took care of them. Verse 22, then the men of Israel said unto Gideon, "Rule thou over us, both thou and thy son's son also." This is meant in perpetuity, in other words, to be carried on from generation to generation. "For thou hast delivered us from the hand of Midian." Remember what God said when he told Gideon that 32,000 was far too many for him to allow of Israel to fight against the Midianites. And they sent home the cowards, 22,000 of them, knocked it down to 10,000 of Israel. God said that's still too much. He knocked it down to 300. Why did he do all that? So that the children of Israel wouldn't boast that it was by their own strength, by their own hand, that they had been delivered from the Midianites. What did they do in this verse? They gave Gideon credit for delivering them from the Midianites. They didn't give God the credit. I'll tell you, Gideon would be very quick to give God the credit, but they didn't. They think it was Gideon who delivered them, not the Lord. Now, I hope you know by as many times as we've talked about it here in the book of Judges that shofetim in the Hebrew means to rulers, a noun. The verb, or the prime of it, is a verb, and it's shafat, which means to set things right and rule. This word rule in this verse is not shafat. It is mashal, which means to reign as a king would reign. And Israel, for centuries, before they actually had a man king, they wanted a man king. They're not wanting someone to set things right and rule. They're wanting someone to reign over them. Well, is Gideon going to be on an ego trip and be flattered and accept their offer? And Gideon said unto them, I will not rule over you, neither shall my son rule over you. The Lord shall rule over you. No ego trip on the part of Gideon here. And he's trying to get the people to come to their senses that it was the Lord that delivered them from the Midianites, not anything that he did. Verse 24, and Gideon said unto them, I would desire a request of you, that you would give me every man the earrings of his prey. Give me the booty of the war. For they had golden earrings because they were Ishmaelites. Now, Ishmael, for those of you who don't know, was the son of Abraham and Hagar. Sarah at first was not able to have children, and so she gave Abraham her handmaid Hagar. Ishmael was the result. I believe Ishmael was the founder, if you will, of the Arabic nations, the nomadic tribes in Arabia, probably better said. Now, Gideon's about to do something that God did not instruct him to do, and it will become a snare to him. Verse 25, and they answered, we will willingly give them. And they spread a garment and did cast therein every man the earrings of his prey, giving up part of the spoil, the spoils of war. There was no doubt much, much more than just the earrings, because as I said earlier, these peoples were very partial to not only decorating themselves, but decorating their camels as well. And as we learned in an earlier chapter, they had more camels than what you could number. Verse 26, the weight of the golden earrings that he requested was 1,700 shekels of gold, 50 pounds approximately of gold. That's a lot of gold. Beside ornaments and collars and purple raiment that was on the kings of Medan, and beside the chains that were about their camels' necks, a lot of treasure. These ornaments would be such as chains for the men and the women's necks, collars you could think of as pendants for the ears. Purple always, probably clothing is what we're talking about. Purple raiment, definitely clothing. We're talking about robes of royalty, probably from Zeba and Zalmunna. A lot of this stuff had been stolen from Israel, as I said earlier. Well, what's Gideon going to do with the gold that he sought in the earrings? And Gideon made an ephod thereof, and put it in his city, even in Ophrah, his home. And all Israel went thither, a-whoring after it. Let's worship the ephod. I mean, why not worship God? Which thing became a snare unto Gideon and to his house. Now, an ephod is a pouch that was attached to the high priest breastplate. And what's Gideon doing here? Well, he's doing what a lot of the kings of Israel did, and even some of the kings of Judah did after the nation split. Jeroboam, you remember, he went so far as to set up his own religious feast days. He appointed his own priests. And what Gideon's doing here is going to have the Urim and Thummim that he can inquire of the Lord here, which that's not what God chose Gideon to do. He's presuming to take over the priesthood. And in Gideon's defense, the priesthood probably was not much at this point in time, was the reason that he thought that he could do this. But what happened? The people came whoring after the ephod that he had made. It's unbelievable. But anyway, it became a snare to Gideon. But remember, God did not tell him to do that. Verse 28. Thus was Medan subdued before the children of Israel, so that they lifted up their heads no more. And the country was in quietness, at peace, 40 years in the days of Gideon. 40 in biblical numerics is probation. Are you starting to see a pattern here? I mean, the people of Israel start worshiping idols. God raises up an oppressor, the Midianites, for example, in the case of Gideon. And they oppress Israel for 7 years until the people cry out to the Lord and ask for help to be delivered. And every time God would be faithful to the unfaithful people. I say unfaithful because they worshiped idols. But God in his faithfulness would raise up a deliverer, and that then would to set things right and rule. That's something that we could use in this nation today, someone to set things right and rule. It seems that it's unbelievable what goes on in our country or what doesn't get done in our country today. But after the judge, such as Gideon, passed away, the people would go right back to, it's like a dog returning to its own vomit. They return to their idol worship. Unbelievable. Verse 29. And Jerubbabel means who contended or warred with Baal, and Baal could not win. The honorary title that they gave Gideon when he tore down the altars of Baal at Joash, his father's home. The son of Joash went and dwelt in his own house, in peace and free from oppression. And Gideon had 70 sons of his body begotten, for he had many wives. 70 in biblical numerics is the restoration of Israel. Would Israel be restored under the sons of Gideon? Not so much. They're going to be killed, all but one, in our next lecture by their half-brother Abimelech. Verse 31. And his concubine that was in Shechem, she also bare him a son whose name he called Abimelech. Abimelech means father of the king, if you translate it rather than transliterate it. Now, Shechem was, there were a lot of Canaanites in Shechem. There were a lot of Baal worshipers in Shechem. And I think what we have here is Gideon, an Israelite, took a concubine of the Gentiles, a Canaanite most likely, and they had an illegitimate son, a Mamzar, if you will. And if you're not familiar with the Hebrew word Mamzar, check out the word bastard in the Old Testament, use your Strong's Concordance and take it back to the Hebrew, you'll find out what I'm talking about, a Mamzar. Verse 32. And Gideon, the son of Joash, died in a good old age and was buried in the sepulcher of Joash, his father, in Ophrah of the Abizrites, the Abizir in Manasseh, the home tribe of Gideon. Gideon, a true judge of Israel. He was able to set things right and rule. His name, Gideon, means the cutter down. And he did. He tore down that Baal altar at his father's home place and cut down the grove where they worshiped the Asherah. a very good judge of Israel. They're going to miss him and not too far down the road. 33. And it came to pass, as soon as Gideon was dead, that the children of Israel turned again and went a-whoring after Balaam and made Baal-berith their god. Baal-berith means God of the covenant. And Yahweh, the covenant God, is what Yahweh means. That's an abomination to him. They're turning away the covenant God, Yahweh, for Baal-berith, the God of the covenant. And again, you see them like a dog returning to their vomit, always going back to the Baal worship. Verse 34. And the children of Israel remembered not the Lord their God. You forget him, he will forget you. Who had delivered them out of the hands of all their enemies on every side. They were unfaithful to him. He was faithful to deliver them. But how soon they forget. There's trouble on the horizon for Israel once again. Verse 35, neither showed they kindness to the house of Jerubbabel, namely Gideon, according to all the goodness which he had showed unto Israel. They didn't respect Gideon. They didn't respect his sons. As I said earlier, they will put a price on the heads of his sons, and they will all be killed, basically execution style, except for one in our next lecture. Now, Abimelech, I kind of want to set this up for our next lecture. If ever there were a strong type for the Antichrist, you'll see it in Abimelech in our next lecture. One who wants to raise up or promote himself to be in a position of authority. Abimelech is a type for Antichrist. We're going to see a lot of prophecy that applies even today in our next lecture, and that is when the Antichrist returns here on earth. How can you be prepared for it? Don't miss our next lecture. We got a short message. We'll ask you to listen a moment, won't you please?
2: The Mark of the Beast on CD is our free introductory offer to you. 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You need to know what the Mark of the Beast is. As it's written in Revelation chapter 13, verse 8, many will be deceived. There is no need for you to be deceived. Christ said in Mark 13, 23, behold, I have foretold you all things. Jesus indeed told us how not to be deceived, and Pastor Arnold Murray takes you on a step-by-step study of God's Word concerning this critical subject, the mark of the beast. 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
1: Welcome back. We're glad you could join back with us. Let's have the 800 number, please. 800-643-4645. That number good throughout Puerto Rico, the U.S., and Canada. If you have a biblical question that you'd like to pose to be answered on the air, feel free to call that 800 number and leave your question. Please don't ask questions about a specific individual, denomination, or organization by name. It won't make it to the air. We try to teach God's word in a positive form. Throwing out negative about others by name serves no purpose. We simply won't do it. If you're studying via the internet somewhere around the world that's unable to use that 800 number, your announcer at the end of the hour will give you our mailing address. Quite all right to mail your questions in, being the point. Got a prayer request? We can do away with the 800 number. You don't need a telephone. You don't need a mailing address. Talk to your Heavenly Father. Go to Him in prayer. Make a little time each day. And, you know, He created everything for His pleasure. That includes you. And you might say, well, how can I pleasure God? How can I be pleasing to him? Well, one way is to talk to him. He's got feelings and emotions just like we do. We were created in his image. And it would be like a father, those who ignore him and don't have time and forget him, would be like a father having two sons. One son, when they become of age, goes off and the only time he hears from him is when he's got trouble, needs to borrow money or something of that nature. The other son, on the other hand, visits and talks to him regularly and sends Father's Day cards and spends time on the holidays with them. It'd be awfully hard not to show favoritism to the son who has time for you. The one who doesn't have time for you, you don't have time for him. It's the same with our Heavenly Father. Father, we have these prayer requests. We come united as one in the name of your Son, Jesus Christ. Father, we ask you to look upon these. You know their needs, Father. Addictions to drugs, alcoholism, financial difficulties. You know, Father, if it is your will, a special blessing on each of these. And we lift up the leaders of our great country and our military troops who are in harm's way in prayer, Father. We ask you to watch over, guide, direct, touch, heal in Jesus' precious name. Amen and thank you, Father. Let's get to some questions, see what's on the mind of folks. Wade from Louisiana is first up. How long was the prodigal son gone? It's not written in Luke chapter 15 is what Wade is talking about, where a man had two sons. Maybe ironic that we were just talking about that. But the one son wanted his inheritance, and he took it and left and went into the big city. And you ask how long his son was gone. He was long enough that he blew his entire inheritance. And it got down so bad that he was eating the husks that were from the corn that he was feeding to the pigs. And he said, what am I doing here? My father's servants eat better than what I'm eating right now. So he went home. And his father was glad that he came home. But how long was he gone? Long enough to blow his inheritance. You know, it was funny, while he had that inheritance and was spending wildly and freely, he had lots of friends. But when the inheritance was gone, he had no friends at all. Doug from Virginia, I ask for forgiveness every night in case I have done something. Is this okay? And yeah, it's a whole lot better to repent and not need to than need to and not, if that makes any sense. It's best to, we all fall short. And Doug, you know, we shouldn't get on guilt trips because we do sin. That's the way it is. The flesh is weak. That doesn't give you the right just to sin as much as you wish. But that's what the beauty of Christianity is, that we have forgiveness through repentance. You have to have that true change of heart, meaning that you don't want to do that anymore, and ask your Father for forgiveness, and he will forgive you. And I don't know who this is from. Marlon from Minnesota. Did the people of the first age hunt the flesh animals that were here on earth, leaving behind stone arrowheads? No, that would have been in the second earth and heaven age that man hunted animals. There were no flesh men on earth in the first earth and heaven age. There was flesh here, such as the dinosaurs, but they became extinct at the Catabol when God shook the earth. George in North Carolina, could you please direct me to the following information if found in the Bible or elsewhere? A prophet or person about to die but asked not to die at the appointed time and was given an extension. He didn't die at the appointed time. Where is this in the Bible? You'll find that in 2 Kings chapter 20. And it was King Hezekiah, who was a very righteous king of Judah. And he was going to die. And he asked the Lord to extend his life. And, you know, he didn't have a son, an heir to the throne of Judah at the time that he asked for his life to be extended. God heard Hezekiah's prayer and answered, and he extended his life by some 15 years. Isaiah the prophet is the one that informed him that God had extended his life. Elisha in Louisiana, may God bless those that are teaching in the name of Christ Jesus. Well, God bless you as well. My question is 1 Samuel chapter 18, verse 4. Was Jonathan anointing David to be king? Well, it states there in 1 Samuel 18, 4 that Jonathan stripped of his clothing and gave it, as well as his sword and his bow, to David. There's nothing said about anointing there. David and Jonathan were close, some maybe closer than blood brothers. They loved each other dearly, and as friends often do at a young age, exchange clothes or jackets or whatever, and that's what was going on there. It's describing how close they had become. Virginia and Washington. When Jesus told the demons to get out of the man, the demons asked our Lord not to send them back there. And Jesus sent them in the herd of pigs. Where was it that they asked Jesus not to send them? You said that there isn't a hell yet, so where was it that they didn't want to go? Well, they didn't want to go back to where Satan was. You see, Satan isn't in hell at this point in time either. It might surprise you, Satan is in heaven, but he's right under the thumb of Michael and the archangel. Revelation chapter 12, verse 6 and the following verses document that he is in heaven, but he won't be forever. He's going to be cast back out onto earth. But you're right, Jesus did drive these evil spirits out of this man, and they said, well, send us into these pigs instead of back where we came from. And they went into the pigs. The pigs, even being the lowest carnal animal that you can get, basically, they didn't want to live with these spirits in them. They ran and went into the sea and drowned. They chose death over being possessed. Charlene from New Mexico. When Jesus comes again in the end days, are we turned into spiritual bodies at that time? Then we have the thousand-year millennium to work and worship him. Well, those who don't worship the Antichrist will reign with Christ 1,000 years. Revelation chapter 20, verse 4. Everyone else is spiritually dead until the end of the 1,000 years when the white throne judgment occurs. Those who participate in the first resurrection will reign with Christ. The second death, the death of the soul, has no power over them. Everyone else is spiritually dead throughout the millennium. Revelation chapter 20 will document everything that I just said. Maryland and California, I have started studying with your program, with Shepherd's Chapel. I believe in the Lord with all my soul. My question is Noah and his family. If his family were the only humans on the ark, how did all the races we see today survive? Well, there are two possibilities. One, that Noah was instructed to take two of every flesh onto the ark. That certainly would include the races. You said that his family were the only humans. It's possible that his family were not the only humans. We do know his wife, his three sons, and their wives were on the ark. That's the eight souls that are spoken of, I think, in the book of Peter in the New Testament. The second possibility is that not the whole earth was flooded. It'd have to be one of those two possibilities because the races certainly survived the flood. And you don't get, it's biologically impossible for one man and his family who are all of the same race to have children who are of other races. Can't happen. Jerome or Jeremy in Nevada. Thank you for your kind comments. Your question, how old was Jesus when he was crucified? I put him at 32 or 33 years old. You know, his ministry did not begin until he was approximately 30 years old and lasted probably 2 or 3 years before he was crucified. Susie in Iowa, why does God allow spiritual warfare? How do you get spiritual warfare to end for you? Well, we are at spiritual war. You see, there's enmity. That means there's difference between God and Satan. And it's irreconcilable differences. So that's the reason we are at spiritual war. When will the spiritual war end? The spiritual war will end when Satan goes into the lake of fire and not before. What I would advise you to do, Susie, is to read Ephesians chapter 6, verse 11, and the following verses, and become familiar with the gospel armor and clothe yourself in that gospel armor. Why? Because that will allow you to stand against the fiery darts of Satan. That's how you stand against Satan in the spiritual war. Edith from Georgia. My husband argues that 10% going to the church is too much. We have been having tensions about this. I want to obey my husband, but I feel that I must obey God first, so I tithe anyway. How can I resolve this issue and stop my husband's complaining? Well, you leave a couple holes in what you're saying, Edith. My first question would be, whose income are you tithing on? And if you're tithing on your husband's income, I would stop tithing at his request. I would honor his request. If it's your income that you're tithing on, I would gently explain to your husband why tithing is important to you. You might point out if he would be receptive, Malachi chapter 3, verse 10, where God says, bring in the tithes to my house. And if you do, I will open up a window to heaven and pour out blessings upon you that you won't believe. I'm paraphrasing, of course. But again, if it's your husband's income, you need to honor his request that you not tithe 10% or any, if that's what he says. On the other hand, if it's your income, he should respect your right to tithe. AJ from Pray About It and ask God's help. God can change people's minds. I've seen it time and time again. AJ from Michigan. My question, where can I find the Song of Moses and of the Lamb? Okay, well, the Song of Moses, you'll find the title of it, is in the last verse of Deuteronomy chapter 31. And the actual song is Deuteronomy 32, verse 1 through 43. I believe the Song of the Lamb is all of the Psalms. And what's significant about the two, Revelation chapter 15, verse 3, those who overcome the Antichrist, those who don't worship him, will be singing the song of Moses and the song of the Lamb in joyous celebration. John in Indiana, can I obtain a certified pastor's certificate? Not from Shepherd's Chapel, you can't. You see, we have a policy of not ordaining any ministers or pastors that aren't local. Why? Because we don't have any idea what those people in Indiana, in your case, John, or California or Florida or wherever, are teaching. And we're not going to give them the credibility, if you will, of Shepherd's Chapel and not knowing what they're going to do with it and what they're preaching. So only local pastors can become associate pastors of Shepherd's Chapel. I don't have a name here. Let's see here what we got. Was Jesus biologically Mary's son, or was he an embryo placed there by God? No, he was biologically her son. Luke chapter 3 will prove that, where we have the genealogy of Jesus Christ. It's the genealogy of Mary's father that's listed there. It goes all the way back through David, King David, all the way back to Adam of Genesis chapter 2. But Jesus was definitely biologically Mary's son. And we have in that, Mary, her genealogy was half of Judah and half of Levi. So we have the king line of Judah and the priest line of Levi in Mary and in Jesus as well. Marvin from Indiana, how does Pastor Murray mark his Bible for scriptures? Keep up the good work. Well, we make notes in our Bibles, and we've had people tell us that, it's wrong to write in your Bible. If it's wrong to write in your Bible, boy, am I in big, big trouble with our Heavenly Father. I've had my Bible recovered two times now. And the man who recovers my Bible, he says, and when you recover a Bible, you're going to lose part of where you write your notes. But he's always real careful not to mess up my notes, and he has told me a couple times, your dad and you have got more notes in your Bible than any Bible I've ever seen. But that's important for you to make references in your Bible so that when you're teaching, you can cross-reference different scripture. Beverly in Georgia, I enjoy your teaching. Keep up the good work. We're going to do it.

0: 1 Timothy chapter 2, verse 11, let the woman learn in silence with all subjection. May God continue to bless Shepherd's Chapel. Please explain that verse. Well, men and children should learn in silence as well. You know, when you're at church, you should keep your mouth shut. It's awfully difficult to learn something when your mouth is open. And that's what that scripture means, is learn in silence. You can't learn when you're talking. Kim from Alabama, my question to you is, if Christmas is a pagan holiday, will we be forgiven for celebrating? Well, we celebrate Christmas, December the 25th, as the conception date of Jesus Christ. And that is something to celebrate. The Word became flesh. Phyllis in Florida, studying with Pastor Arnold in Genesis this week, chapter 48, I understand that Manasseh is likely Great Britain of today. So who would you say Ephraim became? The United States of America. Taylor in Indiana, explain the creation of Satan, please. And what is the synagogue of Satan? Who does it include? Okay, good questions. The creation of Satan, you can read about it in Ezekiel chapter 28, verse 12, and the following verses. He's called the Prince of Tyrus there, but in verse 12, it states that thou sealest up the sum full of wisdom and perfect in beauty. God created Satan perfect. Everyone who worships the Antichrist is a member of the synagogue of Satan. And that's very biblical, the synagogue of Satan, which is the church of Satan, if you will. And you'll find that in Revelation 2:9 and Revelation 3:9. The only two churches that Jesus Christ found no fault with, Smyrna and Philadelphia. He said, I know you know who those say they are of our brother Judah, but do lie and are of the synagogue of Satan. He's referring to the Kenites, the descendants of Cain. Mike in Indiana, is it possible that the political system spoken of in Revelation 13 is the European Union, and could the deadly wound be Great Britain pulling out on March, and you give the date there of the year. I'm not going to do that, but that was a type for the deadly wound. You saw a ripple effect around the world. I'm out of time. I love you all a great deal because you enjoy studying our Father's Word in depth. It makes his day when he looks down and he sees you reading the letter he wrote to you, the Bible. We are brought to you by your tithes and offerings. If we've helped you, help us keep coming to you and to reach out to others who are lost in this world of darkness. One thing that's most important, and it's this, you stay in his word every day. Every day in your Father's word is a good day, even with trouble. You know why? Jesus is the living word.
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As it's written in Revelation chapter 13, verse 8, many will be deceived. Christ said in Mark 13:23, "Behold, I have foretold you all things." 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

0: Welcome to the Shepherd's Chapel Network Family Bible Study Hour with Pastor Dennis Murray. Wisdom is understanding God's Word. Pastor Murray's unique teaching approach brings God's Word alive with meaning as he takes you on a chapter-by-chapter, verse-by-verse study of God's letter to you, the Bible. And now, here is Pastor Dennis Murray.
1: Good day to you. God bless you. Welcome to Shepherd's Chapel. Welcome to this Family Bible Study Hour. Ready to get back into our Father's Word here at the Chapel. We welcome you to this program where we bring the Word of God home. We bring the Word of God into your home, and we thank you for inviting us into your home. Invite you to get your Bibles. We're getting ready to have an old-fashioned Bible study here at the Chapel. In the book of 1 Chronicles, in our last lecture, we got the first four chapters summarized, which included the tribes of Judah and Simeon. Now, we're going to pick up today in verse 5, or chapter 5, I should say, with Reuben. Now, Reuben, as you probably know, was the firstborn of Jacob. He defiled his father's bed with one of Jacob's concubines, Bilhah. Jacob had two wives and two concubines, and you can read about that in Genesis 35:22, the fact that Reuben defiled his father's bed by going into Bilhah. As a result, he lost the birthright of the firstborn, so interesting to note. But chapter 5, verses 1 through 10, and we're summarizing the first 9 chapters in case you missed our last lecture. Genealogy is very dry, very difficult to teach, and 9 chapters of so-and-so begat so-and-so, and the son of so-and-so was such-and-such, is very boring, and I'm not going to put you through 9 chapters of that, so we're going to summarize the first 9 chapters. I promise we'll speed through that today and then get back to our chapter-by-chapter, verse-by-verse study when we get to chapter 10. Verses 1 through 10 of chapter 5 cover the seed line or the genealogy of Reuben up to the time of the captivity. In verses 11 through 17, we have the sons of Gad. Now, we see a very natural association of why Reuben, Gad, and what will follow, half-tribe of Manasseh, are all listed together with their genealogy, and that's a geographic connection. They all took their lot on the east side of Jordan. God instructed Israel not to war against the Ammonites or Moabites because they were Adamic peoples. They were of Lot, the nephew of Abraham. So it was God's will that brother not fight against brother. But then the Moabites and Ammonites attacked Israel along with some other allies that they had picked up. And so, of course, Israel had the right to protect themselves, and they defeated the Moabites and the Ammonites, and the tribes of Reuben, Gad, and half Manasseh petitioned Moses that they said, look, there's good pasture over here, there's plenty of water. You know we have large herds of cattle and flocks of sheep and goat. We would like to just take our inheritance over here. That wasn't originally God's plan to give that land to Israel as an inheritance. But Moses petitioned the Lord on behalf, and the Lord communicated back through Moses that yes, they could take that land, but they were to build barns for their livestock, put their wives and their children in tents or houses, whatever they could come up with. But then the fighting men of Gad, Reuben, and half-tribe of Manasseh were to go across Jordan with the rest of the armies of Israel to defeat the Canaanites. And once the Canaanites had been defeated, God's plan was to drive the Canaanites out. Israel didn't do it. But when the war was over, the men of Reuben, Gad, and half Manasseh returned to their families on the east side of Jordan. Verses 18 through 26 concern Reuben, Gad, and half the tribe of Manasseh. Chapter 6, we come to the Levites, and again, as with what we saw with Judah, we will see extensive attention paid to this. Again, the reason for that, Mary, the mother of Jesus, was half of the tribe of Judah. Her father, Heli, was of Judah. Her mother was a Levite of the daughters of Aaron, as it states in Luke chapter 1. Elizabeth, I should say, was of the daughters of Aaron. Elizabeth, the first cousin to Mary, the mother of Jesus, their mothers were sisters. Their mothers were both of the tribe of Levi. So in the genealogy of Jesus came through Mary, not Joseph, the husband of Mary. She was half of Judah, half of Levi. You have the king line and the priest line represented. In chapter 6, verses 1 through 3, we have the sons of Levi. Then we have in verse 3, we see Aaron. And Aaron, of course, was selected by God to be the first high priest. And after that, if you were a descendant of Aaron, you were a priest, unless you had some physical deformity that prohibited you from serving in the priesthood. We see in that verse 3 the sons of Aaron, Nadab and Abihu, Eleazar and Ithamar. In Leviticus chapter 10, verse 1 and the following verses, soon after the priests were consecrated, including Nadab and Abihu, they let their censers go out, which was to have burning coals from the altar of God. What did they do when their censers went out? Well, they ran over to some common campfire that probably was started with camel chips or buffalo chips, ox chips, and put some of that fire in their censers. It angered God to the point that he struck both of them dead. So the priesthood passed on through Eleazar and Ithamar. Eleazar had a son by the name of Phinehas, and the Moabites were attempting to seduce the children of Israel into idolatry and worshiping their gods. An Israelite man went into his tent with a Moabitess, and they were in the process of having intercourse. Phinehas was so zealous he took a lance, a spear, and went in and ran both of them through, which stopped a plague that God had brought upon the people of Israel. And because of his zealousness, the priesthood was supposed to be passed on from that point through Eleazar. Verses 16 through 48, we have the sons of Levi. And a lot of people think that all Levites were priests. That's not the case. You did have to be a Levite, more specifically of the seed line of Aaron, to be a priest. But you did not, all Levites are not priests. There were other families that had different responsibilities. The three major families of the Levites, Gershom, Kohath, and Merari, you find listed in verse 16. And as I said, they had different responsibilities, and that even was dependent on what period of time we were talking about. Originally, the Mosaic Tabernacle, which was basically a tent, the Kohathites, after the priest had prepared the Ark of the Covenant, the table of showbread, the golden candlesticks, the menorah, and wrapped them for travel, it was the Kohathites who were responsible for carrying the most sacred things. And of course, the Ark of the Covenant was to be carried by men with staves, Kohathites with staves or poles through the rings on both sides of the Ark of the Covenant. Now, the Gershomites and the Merarites had responsibilities as far as taking the tent down, putting the tent up, transporting the tent and the beams and the sockets, and they both, the Gershomites and the Merarites, had wagons that were given to them for the purpose of transporting the materials that made up the tabernacle, the tent. Verses 49 through 53, we have the sons of Aaron. through his son Eleazar. Then in verses 54 through 81, we come to the cities of the priest or the Levites. They were known as cities of refuge. There were three cities of refuge on the east side of Jordan and three cities of refuge on the west side of Jordan. Now, God instructed Israel not to give any inheritance in the promised land to the Levites. But the Levites had to have a place to live. They were like anyone else. They required, you know, a place to dwell, houses. So they were scattered out throughout the land of Israel. And a good purpose in that is that they would be near the people. If they were all in Jerusalem, the general population wouldn't see the religious leaders all that often. So a good thing that they were spread out. The cities of refuge, what were they for? Well, if someone murdered someone, the penalty at this time was capital punishment. But if it was an accident, such as the law gives the example of a man using an axe and the axe head flies off of the handle and strikes someone and kills them, that's an accident. And therefore, people that committed an accident could flee to the cities of refuge where the priest would make inquiry and check it out. If the person was lying and they were guilty of murder, they were sent back for punishment in the tribe that they fled from. But if it were true that it was an accident, it wasn't premeditated murder, then the person would reside in the city of refuge and be protected from those of the family of the deceased who might be interested in retribution. So, and sometimes that was forever, the lifetime of the person who committed the accident, or it could be for a specified period of time. In other words, to give the family of the deceased time to cool off a little bit and come to their senses, think rationally, and realize that it was an accident. Chapter 7, verses 1 through 5, we have the sons of Issachar, the genealogy of Issachar. Prior to this, there was some logical by geographic location that tied the tribes that together, or by order of birth. But from this point on, there's absolutely no rhyme or reason to how the tribes are listed by birth, rank, location, nothing to tie or make any sense of how they're listed. The genealogies become increasingly fragmented at this point in time. In other words, they're incomplete. And it's thought that during the Assyrian captivity for the 10 northern tribes, the Babylonian captivity for Judah and the tribes associated with it, when they went into captivity, it's thought that the people just did not give enough attention to keeping of records, the birth records, etc. As I mentioned before, when we get to verse 13, we see Naphtali only has one verse that is listed for their genealogy. So obviously that is an incomplete list. And now verses 6 through 12, we have the sons of Benjamin. Other than Judah and Levi, Benjamin probably the most complete of the tribes as far as their genealogies. That's thought to be because Saul, the first man king of Israel, he was of the tribe of Benjamin. Verse 13, that one verse for the tribe of Naphtali, not a complete genealogy by any means. Verses 14 through 19, we have the genealogy of the eldest son of Joseph. Joseph given a double portion, and we have in verses 14 through 19 the genealogy of Manasseh. Verses 20 through 29, the sons of Ephraim, which of course was the youngest son of Joseph. Verses 30 through 40, we have the sons of Asher. Chapter 8, And we see here verses 1 through 32, the sons of Benjamin. And again, this is the line of the genealogy, the seed line of the first man king of Saul, who was rejected by the Lord. Verses 33 through 40, the sons of Saul, the first king. These are, of course, all Benjamites. And we'll note that Zebulun and Dan were omitted completely. Again, these lists thought to have been kept by family, and some people were a little bit negligent as far as, and they're incomplete genealogies, to say the least. Now, we get to chapter 9. I'm going to bring up for you verse 1 and read it, and then we'll talk. So all Israel, I'll ask the directors to bring this up for you, so all Israel were reckoned by genealogies, and behold, they were written in the book of the kings of Israel, and Judah, who were carried away to Babylon for their transgressions. Why did they go into captivity? Because of their transgression, because of their sins. This word transgression, check it out in your Strong's Concordance, means defection. In other words, they left God. And if you leave God, God will leave you. If you forsake God, God will forsake you. Now, the book of Kings of Israel, don't let that throw you. It's not talking about 1 and 2 Samuel or 1 and 2 Kings. The book of the kings of Israel is often referred to in 2 Chronicles. We'll see as we work our way through that section of the book of Chronicles. Now you have to switch gears for verses 2 through 44. We go from before the captivity to genealogy after the captivity. And if you don't keep that in mind, it just completely doesn't make any sense, because you have to consider what period of time you're talking about to know whether it applies to you, the subject applies to you or not. For example, at this time, the people lived under the law. This period of time that we now live in is the period of grace, an example. Now, it's important for you to understand that while they were in Babylon, if you translate it rather than transliterate it, means confusion. We had one of Israel named Zerubbabel, of Judah more specifically. And Zerubbabel means born in Babylon. And what was the purpose of he, Joshua, Nehemiah, and Ezra? Was to bring the people out of Babylon. Remember, we talked about Cyrus in our last lecture, the king of Persia. He wanted the people of Israel to go back to Jerusalem and rebuild the wall around the city, and even more importantly, to rebuild the temple, the house of God. Joshua, that I mentioned, not to be confused with Joshua, the son of Nun, who was Moses' replacement and responsible for bringing the people of Israel into the promised land. The period of time we're talking about would be 454 BC to 400 BC, a period of 54 years. Now in verses 10 through 13 of chapter 9, we have a list of the priests, the genealogy. Verses 14 through 34, you have the Levites there. And thinking about these priests and Levites after the captivity, it reminded me in Ezra chapter 8, verse 15. Ezra was bringing a group out of Babylon, and they had a staging area as they were gathering to head back to Jerusalem. And I remember Ezra saying, how many priests and Levites do I have here? And you know what he came up with? Goose egg. Zero. All he had were Nethinims. And if you're not familiar with the term Nethinim, the very word means given. At the time of Solomon, some of the peoples who were defeated in war were given Nethinim, the meaning of the word, to the priest to chop wood, to haul water, menial labor that the Levites would have normally had to have done. Well, what happened was in Babylon, the priests and the Levites got fat and happy. They had nice houses. They were eating good. And when Cyrus said, I want you to go back and rebuild the temple in Jerusalem, they thought, hey, we've got it pretty good here. And they got lazy and let the Nethinim take over their responsibilities as priests. And of course, the Nethinim, they like playing church. They like wearing the nice robes. But unfortunately today, we have a lot of folks that don't ever get around to teaching God's word, which is a function of the priests. Then in verses 35 through 44, we have the family of the king of Saul. I think it's repeated here as a lead-in to chapter 10, which again, with verse 1, we're going to take up chapter by chapter, verse by verse, once again. And I appreciate you allowing me to summarize the first 9 chapters. I think it was a lot better for you than if we had read chapter by chapter, verse by verse. It would have gotten very boring very fast. Now, chapter 10, we can consider it kind of an introduction to David becoming king because it's the end of Saul's reign and Saul's demise. Chapter 11 through 29, which is the last chapter of 1 Chronicles, has to do with the life and the kingship of David. So with that, we pick it up in chapter 10, verse 1. Let's go with it. Back to chapter by chapter, verse by verse. Now the Philistines fought against Israel, and the men of Israel fled from before the Philistines and fell down slain in Mount Gilboa. The battle actually began in the plain of Esdraelon, and the Philistines were putting the hurt. They were thumping Israel's gourd, and Israel was running for their life, what was left of the armies, and they fled to Gilboa trying to get away from the Philistines. Now, there's a lot wrong here. There was a lot wrong going on in Israel for this to come about. Is God with Israel here? Of course not. When God is with you, you have the victory. When God is not with you, you can expect defeat. And if you get anything out of Chronicles, I hope it's this, that when the kings of Israel did the best they could to support the priest and religion, in other words, and people being obedient to God, they received his blessings. But if they didn't, they received his cursings. And you don't think God blesses and curses? Well, you're not familiar with Leviticus 26 and Deuteronomy 28, where it states that if you're doing things God's way, 5 of you will put 100 of the enemy to flight. 100 of you can put 10,000 of the enemy to flight. But then it goes on to say in Leviticus 26, if you're not doing things God's way, the sound of a rustling leaf will make you flee. Well, there's a whole lot more than the sound of a rustling leaf behind the armies of Israel, Judah at this, of Israel, I'll say, because it's all combined at this point in time. The Philistine army is behind them. Verse 2, and the Philistines followed hard after Saul and after his sons. And the Philistines slew Jonathan and Abinadab. Abinadab is called Ishui in 1 Samuel 14:49. And Malchishua, the sons of Saul. Now, Jonathan, of course, was one who loved David as his own soul, as it's written in the book of 1 Samuel chapter 20, verse 17. And the feeling was mutual. David loved Jonathan as well. In fact, Jonathan conspired with David when Saul was starting to lose his mind because of jealousy of David and David's successes against the Philistines, and came up with a plan for David to escape with his life when Saul was trying to kill him. David spent much of his early life on the run from Saul because Saul wanted him dead. Even with that, though, it would not have been pleasing to David to learn that Saul was dead because he was the anointed of God, and also it would even hurt him worse to know that Jonathan had been killed. And the battle went sore against Saul, and the archers hit him, and he was wounded of the archers. Verse 4, then said Saul to his armor-bearer, draw thy sword and thrust me through therewith, lest these uncircumcised, referring to the heathen Philistines, come and abuse me. This word means to insult or to mock me. But his armor-bearer would not, for he was sore afraid. So Saul took a sword and fell upon it. The reason his armor-bearer was afraid to slay Saul was that an armor-bearer didn't just carry the weapons of his master. When they went into battle, the armor-bearer had his master's back. In other words, as the master would wade into the battle, the armor-bearer was responsible for protecting the backside of the master that he, could, of course, didn't have eyes in the back of his head. So many people are confused about what an armor-bearer's role was. Now, if for some reason Saul had died and the armor-bearer would have survived, they would have been questioning the armor-bearer, how is it you let your master be killed? Or even if they found out that he ran him through with the sword, it would probably cost him his head. Verse 5. And when his armor-bearer saw that Saul was dead, he fell likewise on the sword and died. That's a very loyal and courageous act on the part of this armor-bearer, I think. It's interesting to note, talking about the armor-bearer of Saul, that in 1 Samuel chapter 16, verse 21, we learn that David was the armor-bearer for Saul at one time, and he served Saul well. Verse 6, so Saul died and his three sons, and all his house died together. Now, this is a little confusing. What this means is that all a house is his family, by the way, and all of his family that was present at this battle were killed. But there was a direct descendant, a son, Ishbosheth by name, who wasn't killed. And after Saul was killed, Abner, the general of Saul, put Ishbosheth in as king of the 10 northern tribes, kind of a puppet king, if you will, and that lasted for some 2 years. Jonathan also had a son who survived. Mephibosheth was his name. He was crippled in his legs from an accident when he was young. After David ascended to the king, he went so far as to restore Saul's lands to Mephibosheth as a rightful heir to his property. And he also had Mephibosheth at the king's table. Anytime, whatever David the king ate, Mephibosheth ate as well. And I'm sure Jonathan would, this fulfilled a promise that David made to Jonathan, that he would always show favor to the house of Saul, the family of Saul. And when all the men of Israel that were in the valley saw that they fled, and that Saul and his sons were dead, then they forsook their cities and fled, and the Philistines came and dwelt in them. When Israel moved into the promised land, they didn't have to build houses. They didn't have to dig wells. They didn't have to plant vineyards and olive yards and make a wine press. God provided all of that for Israel. And here we see they're turning all that back over to the Philistines. God not with Israel at this time. And it came to pass on the morrow, when the Philistines came to strip the slain, to take the spoils of war, that they found Saul and his sons fallen in Mount Gilboa. Verse 9, And when they stripped him, they took his head. It's a common practice for heathen peoples even of today. And his armor, and sent unto the land of the Philistines round about to carry tidings unto their idols and to the people, proclaiming the victory over Israel to the people and their gods, small g. And they put his armor, Saul's armor, in the house of their gods and fastened his head in the temple of Dagon. Now this temple of Dagon was located in Ashdod. In 1 Samuel chapter 5, Israel lost the Ark of the Covenant because Eli and his wicked sons were causing the people to turn away from God. Well, the Philistines took the Ark of God, which was the residence of Yahweh on earth at the time, and put it in the house of Dagon. The next morning, the Dagon priest went into the temple, and Dagon, which was a fish god, had a fish's body with a man's head and arms, was laying face down on the floor. They didn't think anything about it. They set it back up. And the next morning they went in and Dagon was on the floor again. This time his arms and head were broken off. Saul is the one who lost his head in this case. Verse 12, they arose all the valiant men and took away the body of Saul and the bodies of his sons and brought them to Jabesh and buried their bones under the oak in Jabesh and fasted 7 days. I think I skipped verse 6. Let's go back and catch it. You may not have this on your character generator. And when all Jabesh-Gilead heard all that the Philistines had done to Saul, and then verse 12, we already covered that. But the people of Jabesh-Gilead lived on the east side of Jordan. And why were they so concerned about Saul and his sons? Well, Saul, before he was even the king of Israel, helped the people of Jabesh-Gilead. There was an Ammonite king by the name of Nahash, which means snake. He was mean as a snake, all right, that was threatening the people of Jabesh-Gilead. And they said, oh, don't hurt us. We'll serve you. And Nahash said, well, on this condition, you can serve me. You pluck out all of your right eyes, and then you can serve me. Well, they sent word for help, and what did Saul do? He hacked up a yoke of oxen and sent them to all the peoples of Israel and said, I'm going to do the same thing to your oxen if you don't come and fight against the Ammonites. He had an army of 330,000 very quickly. It's written in 1 Samuel 31:12 that the men of Jabesh-Gilead had cremated the bodies of Saul and his sons before they took them to Jabesh to give them a decent burial. So Saul died for his transgression which he committed against the Lord. 1 Samuel 13, he disobeyed the word of God spoken by the prophet Samuel, even against the word of God. 1 Samuel 15:23 states that Saul rejected the word of God, which he kept not, and also for asking counsel of one that had a familiar spirit to inquire of it. When things got rough, Saul didn't ask God or inquire of God. God wouldn't have answered him anyway since he had been rejected already. But he sought the counsel of Samuel, who had already died through the witch of Endor, which had a familiar spirit. This word familiar spirit means a necromancer, a ventriloquist, if you will. In other words, they're fakes. They're faking like they can bring up the spirit of someone who has passed away. There are a lot of television programs today that someone claims to be able to bring up the spirit of a dead person and to communicate with them. Stay away from that stuff, folks. It's nothing but evil. Verse 14, to conclude our lecture today, and inquired not of the Lord. Therefore he slew him and turned the kingdom unto David, the son of Jesse. It's written in 1 Samuel 13:13 that Saul's kingdom would have lasted forever had he done things God's way. David, a man after God's own heart, establishes the king line through which Messiah will come. And, you know, Saul was rejected by God. Why? Because Saul rejected God. And I might ask you to apply that to your life today. You know, I said earlier that if you do things God's way, you receive his blessings. If you don't do things God's way, you receive his cursings. How are things going for you? Are you receiving God's blessings, or are you receiving his curses? You might want to do a little self-analysis, self-inventory. Are you doing the best you can to be pleasing to your Heavenly Father? That way you can claim his promises. You can claim his blessings, and they'll be there for you. Consider it. We got a short message. We'll come back in our next lecture and begin the reign of King David, the ascension to the throne, and his life in general. Got a short message. We'll ask you to listen a moment, won't you please?
0: Genesis 1:46, the first six chapters in God's Word. The world that was. Did you realize there was a world age before this one? Same old world, different age. The creation itself. When were the races created? You see, all the races were created separately, and you'll find that documented in these particular CDs. How and what was the sin in the garden? It will be discussed in this series also. This is a must for the serious Bible scholar, for if you do not understand how it was in the beginning, you certainly will never understand the end. I think you will find this series very rewarding and certainly will answer questions that no doubt you have always wondered about. Genesis 1:46. Hey, I know you're going to enjoy this series.
1: Welcome back. We're glad you could join back with us. Let's have the 800 number, please. 800-643-4645. That number good throughout the U.S. and Canada. If you're studying with us via the internet or other means around the world of a country that can't dial that 800 number, your announcer at the end of the hour will give you our mailing address. Quite all right to mail your questions in, being the point. And if you've got a biblical question, feel free to call that 800 number if you live in the U.S. or Canada, and you can leave your question that may or then be answered on the air. Got a prayer request? You can do away with the 800 number. You don't need a telephone. God created a way that you can talk to him that's not a telephone. It's called prayer. And I encourage each of you to develop that relationship with God. Your relationship with God doesn't depend on him. He's the same yesterday, today, and he will be the same tomorrow. Your relationship with God depends on you. You can develop that relationship. How? By being an attentive child. In other words, don't neglect him. Don't ignore him. Talk to him through prayer. And you can do that anytime, any place. No matter what you're doing, you can go to your Heavenly Father in prayer. We can do that now in the name of his Son, Jesus Christ. Father, we ask you to look upon these. Father, you know their needs, addiction to drugs, alcohol, health problems, Father, need a touch of your healing. We ask that you put a special blessing on each of these. If it is your will, Father, ask you to watch over, guide, direct, touch, heal. In Jesus' precious name, amen and thank you, Father. All right, let's get to some questions and see what's on the mind of folks around the country. Gene from North Carolina says, top of the morning to you, Pastor Dennis. Well, top of the morning right back at you, Gene. The house is built by King Solomon as described in 1 Kings for himself, Pharaoh's daughter, etc. When and how were these destroyed, and is there evidence of any remains today? Excuse me, in 2 Kings chapter 25, verse 9, we learn that Nebuchadnezzar burnt not only the house of the Lord, the temple, He also burnt the king's house and all the houses of Jerusalem. So, no, there is no evidence of remains today. And then we have Peggy in Alabama. Please explain 1 Corinthians 14:4, 14:14, and 14:18. And all of those verses have to do with speaking in tongues. What I want you to do, Peggy, if you have a Strong's Concordant, is take the word tongues as it appears in those verses you mentioned, verses 4 and 18. I don't believe it's mentioned in 14. But take your Strong's Concordance and look up that word tongues, and you'll find that it's the Greek word glosse, and it means a language, especially one not naturally acquired. In other words, a language that you didn't learn at your home. In other words, if you were born in Mexico, you in your home, you would have learned Spanish. So if it's a language that you did not acquire naturally, it's one that you learned in school or by traveling to a foreign country and immersing yourself in the language. So we're talking about languages there. In verse 4, it says, if you speak an unknown tongue, which means language, then you can edify yourself, but you won't be able to edify others. And if, in other words, if you go to a foreign land and you don't speak their language, you can preach and edify yourself because you understand what you're saying, but the people of the land aren't going to understand what you're saying because they don't speak the language. So the whole lesson there in 1 Corinthians 14 is if you're going to go to a foreign country, take a translator with you or you're not going to be understood. Joseph in Colorado, thank you for your newsletters you have sent. I've learned a lot. I enjoy watching your program. Here's the question. Why isn't Genesis chapter 1, verse 46 in the New King James Version Bible, where God created all the races before Adam and Eve? I have a King James Version Bible, Joseph, and the last verse in Genesis chapter 1 is verse 31. There aren't 46 verses, so I think you've made a mistake, and if you would, resubmit your question. Anyway, that's where we'll go with that. Dalton in Texas, please explain Isaiah 65:5. Also, please explain 1 Chronicles 2:55. Well, we just covered 1 Chronicles 2:55 in our last lecture. I hope you caught that. That is the lesson that we learned, that you have to know who the Kenites are or you're never going to possess the key of David. And the fact that the Kenites slip themselves right smack dab in the middle of the genealogy of the tribe of Judah proves that they are slippery. You got to watch them. Know who's doing your translation. And I am a retired Air Force. Well, thank you for, and all veterans and retired military, for serving our country. Isaiah 65:5. Verse 4 states that those who eat swine's flesh, and then verse 5 goes on to say, and those of you who say, don't come near me, I am holier than thou, are like smoke in God's nose. Have you ever got a whiff of smoke in your nose? It makes your eyes water. It hurts. So you don't want to cause smoke to go in God's nose. He won't appreciate it. Don in Georgia, I would like to know if the souls that have passed on and went to heaven and Satan, Antichrist, is loosed from chains of darkness and comes to earth to deceive all souls, will they also be deceived if they have not learned the truth? All right, Don, and you know, if someone has died, passed away in Christ, meaning that they believed in Christ, they're good to go. No one that has already passed away is going to be deceived by the Antichrist. Only those who are alive in flesh on the earth are going to be deceived by the Antichrist. And there's going to be a bunch of them, as it states in Revelation 13. The whole world, except those written in the Lamb's Book of Life, will be deceived. Al in Illinois, Acts 7:22, Moses was educated in all the wisdom of the Egyptians and was powerful in speech and action. Then in Exodus chapter 4, verse 10, it states, Moses said to the Lord, O Lord, I have never been eloquent. I am slow of speech and tongue. So what happened to Moses' speech in between? Any thoughts? Well, I think Moses was trying to get out of what God wanted him to do when he was making excuses as to why he couldn't lead Israel out of Egypt. In Acts 7:22, and I think you must have a different translation Bible, it doesn't say in Acts 7:22 in the Authorized King James Version Bible that he was powerful in speech. It states that he spoke mighty words. And of course he spoke mighty words. Why? Because the words were of Yahweh, our Heavenly Father. Those were mighty words. Good catch, though. That's an interesting question. I've never heard that asked. Grace, and I don't know where Grace is from. Anyway, we are trying hard to keep the holy days. We are supposed to get rid of leaven products. Does this mean getting rid of pancake mix, cake mixes, anything that has leaven? Please let us know what we should have in our home. We know we are not to eat white bread. What should we eat all week, or what can we eat? Well, you're taking the Bible literally. Jesus would teach in Matthew chapter 16, verse 6, and the following words. Jesus warned the disciples about the leaven of the Sadducees and the Pharisees. And they thought at first that he was talking about bread, and he wasn't. In verse 12, it states, excuse me, then the disciples realized he wasn't talking about bread, but their doctrine. So during Passover, when in ancient times, it was required that they get rid of the leaven. But you don't have to get the leaven out of your house at Passover now. What you want to be aware of is the doctrine of those that is against the Word of God. Unfortunately, some people, I think, get the leaven out of their house, then they turn the TV on, which is a window for falsehoods to come across the airwaves into their home. So I wouldn't be worried about leaven any longer. Worry about doctrine, false doctrine in particular. Amanda in California, I have finally found a local church here at home to allow my children to grow their faith alongside other children. Some things taught I still question and challenge the pastors and others on, specifically Jesus' words on the cross. We agree he was teaching Psalm 22, but they still think in that moment that he did turn, that God did turn from Jesus because he was covered in all our sins. Do you think God has just looked away for a moment and not per se turn from Jesus? In my mind, it is not Jesus' sin, so I am trying to further wrap my mind around what happened in that moment those words were spoken. And of course, what Jesus said on the cross, my God, why hast thou forsaken me? You see, Jesus never called Yahweh God. He called him Father. Jesus was teaching from Psalm 22 as he was on the cross. God never forsook or rejected or turned his back on Jesus. Jesus was teaching from the cross. What he was saying was, as he was hanging on the cross, was look back. Almost 1,000 years ago, the prophet David said that all these events would come to pass, even down to the Roman soldiers gambling for the clothing of Jesus. Gene in California, when I repent, should I feel different? How do I forgive myself? I'm 82, I've been a terrible sinner. If not possible to make restitution, I'm sorry about everything I've done anyway. I've treated my brothers and sisters of father's children. Well, you know, there's only one unforgivable sin, and it's not possible that anyone has committed that sin at this point in time, because the only unforgivable sin is for one of God's elect to deny the Holy Spirit to speak through them when they're delivered up before the Antichrist. So my suggestion to you is repent with a true, sincere heart. Ask Father for forgiveness. Forgiving yourself is a big part of receiving forgiveness from your Heavenly Father. Pastor Arnold Murray did a work entitled Forgiveness. You might want to consider ordering CD 30425, which is entitled Forgiveness. It goes into forgiving yourself as well. Charles in Virginia. Pastor Dennis, thank you and your working staff, hard-working staff, for your advice and services. My wife and I certainly appreciate you and your staff. Thanks for remembering the staff. We have a group of employees and volunteers that work very hard to make sure that the Word of God is brought to, made available to you and your wife and others all across the world as well. We appreciate them. Question, when I depart this life, believing prior to death that we are currently in the fig tree generation, then when the false Christ appears on the sixth trump while we're still in flesh bodies, and approximately 5 months later Jesus will appear on the seventh trump and we'll be in spirit bodies, could I possibly become one of God's elect? And I'll go back to what you said at first. If I die before that happens, is the way I understand what you're saying, you won't be one of God's elect. God's elect must be in the flesh here on earth when the Antichrist appears. There is a term for those who have the truth and then they pass away. They're called the remnant. God always promised that there would be a remnant to carry forth generation to generation the truth. And God is accumulating an army that will be with Jesus when he returns in Revelation chapter 19. I know a sergeant who's going to be riding hard on a horse right behind Jesus Christ. His name on earth was Arnold Murray. Christopher in Oregon. I have 20 questions. Well, guess what? I'm not going to answer all 20 of your questions. We don't have that much time. I'm going to pick out one of them here. How can somebody know if they committed blasphemy against the Holy Spirit? We just had a similar question on the unforgivable sin. It isn't possible, again, that anyone has committed the unforgivable sin. Luke chapter 12, verses 10 through 13 go into the unforgivable sin, and that's for one of God's elect to deny the Holy Spirit to speak through them. That is

0: is the what is to blaspheme the Holy Spirit. Janie in Texas, may you and your family be blessed. We are, thank you. I need to ask a question about our attitude toward family. I was brought up to have respect to older family members, so was I, to always help and when we have the ability to do so. Recently, one of my sisters got sick and needed a provider to be there to help her out. I accepted the responsibility and started helping her. But during this time, she would make insults toward me and said hurtful things to me. I tried to put it in the back of my mind, but I have gotten so depressed and anxiety has creeped into my heart and mind. And you go on to say that you keep asking Jesus to forgive you what you've done wrong. I don't think you're doing anything wrong. I think your sister is doing something wrong. And you have to understand people who are sick tend to be cranky and complain and a lot. I would advise you to talk with your sister. Let her know that her insults and her bad-mouthing you are hurting your feelings, and you would appreciate it since you're going out of your way to help her if she would stop. Shirley in Ohio, is there a mark of God? I enjoy your teaching. You have helped. Well, God places a mark on some of his children. It's called the seal of God, and you can read about that in Revelation chapter 9, verse 4. It says also there, Satan, to keep your hands off of God's property there, that in Revelation 9, 4, you can hurt anyone else that doesn't have the seal of God, but those who have the seal of God, touch not mine anointed, in another place in the Bible. Jeannie in Arkansas, I have a couple of questions. I understand the marriage feast, but for some reason I'm confused about the king and the garment. Matthew 22, 11, 12, 13, did the king bind him and throw him out because he wasn't chosen? I know I should know this. Well, back up to verse 2. There it's talking about the kingdom of heaven. And the kingdom of heaven is like a certain man that threw a marriage for his son. And of course, the man is God. His son is Jesus Christ. The people made excuses about why they couldn't be there. And that's the reason they weren't fit. They weren't part of the marriage of Christ. Out of time, I want you to know I love you a great deal. Why? Because you enjoy studying God's word in depth. It makes God's day when he looks down and he sees you studying his word. You know, we are brought to you by your tithes and offerings. If we've helped you, help us keep coming to you. Most important this, remember, every day in the Word is a good day. Jesus is the living Word.
1: 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We invite you to join us for the next in-depth Bible study each weekday at the same time. Thank you for watching today's program, and God bless you.

The book of Deuteronomy. The law was given as our schoolmaster. Have you been to school on God's Word? Certainly one way to go there is to study the book of Deuteronomy. Probably the most

0: Welcome to the Shepherd's Chapel Network Family Bible Study Hour with Pastor Dennis Murray. Wisdom is understanding God's Word. Pastor Murray's unique teaching approach brings God's Word alive with meaning as he takes you on a chapter-by-chapter, verse-by-verse study of God's letter to you, the Bible. And now, here is Pastor Dennis Murray.
1: Good day to you. God bless you. Welcome to Shepherd's Chapel. Welcome to this Family Bible Study Hour. Ready to get back into our Father's Word here at the Chapel? We invite you to get your Bible and join us if you care to. We're going to pick it up today in the book of Leviticus, chapter 2, verse 5. In the Hebrew language, the name of the book, Vayikra, and it means, "And he called." And the Lord did call his people to be holy because he was holy. And many would ask, well, you know, you're Christians. What are you doing studying the law? Jesus Christ changed the law. Jesus did not change the law. The law is still very much in effect. Thou shalt not kill, which should have been translated, thou shalt do no murder, thou shalt not steal. Those are still in effect. Now, the ordinances, that's another matter. And what we're studying here in Leviticus, to a great part, are the ordinances, the blood ordinances to be more specific. And Jesus Christ, his crucifixion on the cross, did change the ordinances. Colossians chapter 2, we learned that the blood ordinances, which are the blood sacrifices, were nailed to his cross. So the law is still very much in effect. The ordinances, on the other hand, did change. It would be an abomination to our Heavenly Father for someone to offer a blood sacrifice to him at this point in time, now that the supreme sacrifice, the sacrifice for one and all time, Jesus Christ, the Lamb slain on the cross, took place. The purpose, and we left off in our last lecture, we had just started in chapter 2, and we were talking there about the meat or meal sacrifices or offerings. And that in the Hebrew tongue is minka. Minka, the purpose of the minka offering was to obtain favor from our Heavenly Father. So with that introduction, let's ask that word of wisdom in Yeshua's precious name. Father, we ask you to open eyes, open ears this day as we pick it up, chapter 2, verse 5 of Leviticus. And it reads, "And if thy oblation be a meat offering," minka in the Hebrew, "bacon in a pan, it shall be of fine flour, unleavened, mingled with oil." Bacon in a pan, tried by fire, just as Jesus was tried by fire throughout his entire life. They crucified him. Now, I asked you to think in our last lecture spiritually about these and look for the types for Jesus. The fine flour, not necessarily just finely sifted, but as any of the offerings, it was to be your best. It was not to be uneven or clumpy, if you will. And of course, what do you do with flour? You make bread. And spiritually speaking, bread is what God gives us in his word, the manna, if you will. And Jesus being the bread of life, if you look at it spiritually, the oil always symbolic of the Holy Spirit. And the oil being mingled in through the bread, the Holy Spirit, if you will, mingled in with the bread of life and God's word, you have all the spiritual food you need to be satisfied. And when I think

0: of being spiritually fed, I can't help but always think about taking Holy Communion when we have our Passover celebration each year. We also conduct a communion service for the television audience, but how you feel clean inside and out, how you feel satisfied, spiritually fed. Verse 6, thou shalt part it in pieces and pour oil thereon. It is a meat offering, minka. And this is talking about once the cakes, if you will. That, by the way, I meant to mention in verse 5, that pan there is more like a flat griddle, something similar to what you might make pancakes on. And this group of minka, you're talking pastries, basically. And in the next verse or two, we're going to be talking about the minka offering being deep fried in oil, much as we would make donuts today. So very much, and you have three types of minka offerings, this group that we're talking about here, the second. There will be a third. But the once the bread was baked or cooked on this flat griddle, then it was to be broken, and then the oil poured on it, and that then was offered. Verse 7, and if thy oblation be a meat offering, bacon in a frying pan, it shall be made of fine flour and oil. Now this frying pan, more of a deep stew pan or a boiling pan, and this is where they would drop the bread mingled with the oil into, or probably into boiling oil itself, and would cook it perfect just as Christ was perfect. Verse 8, and thou shalt bring the meat offering that is made of these things unto the Lord. The these things here being those mentioned in verses 4 through 7. And when it is presented unto the priest, he shall bring it unto the altar, and this to be placed on the altar of burnt offering as a sweet savor to the Lord. The first three chapters of Leviticus, I'll remind you, have to do with the savor offerings, meaning that they were offered on the altar of burnt offering, and the smoke, as it would ascend, the very meaning of some of the words, olah in the Hebrew, what it would ascend to the Lord and be a sweet savor unto him. And that's the reason they're called the savor offerings. Verse 9, and the priest shall take from the meat offering a memorial thereof, and shall burn it upon the altar. It is an offering made by fire of a sweet savor unto the Lord. And this burn it is katar in the Hebrew language, and it also means to ascend, as the smoke would ascend to our Heavenly Father, but it also means to turn to vapor. So you could imagine the priest taking a handful of the fine flour, intermingling some of the oil with it, and then tossing the handful over the open burning fire on the altar of burnt offering, and poof, it would vaporize. Verse 10, and that which is left of the meat offering, the minka, shall be Aaron's and his sons. It was the priest. It is a thing most holy of the offerings of the Lord made by fire. And the fact that it was most holy, indicating that it was meant to be consumed by Aaron and his sons, by the priests only, and only in a holy place, sanctified as clean and set apart for that use. And we talked in our last lecture, toward the end of the lecture, about there being seven holy things in God's Word, and four of those seven were most holy. Now, once this bread, let's call it, the minka offering, had been sanctified to the Lord, had a commoner, a lay person, in other words, not a priest, eaten it, it would have defiled the sacredness of the bread, the offering to the Lord. Once it's offered to the Lord, it's holy, and therefore the priest only were to partake of it. Verse 11, no meat offering which ye shall bring unto the Lord shall be made with leaven, for ye shall burn no leaven nor any honey in any offering of the Lord made by fire. Now, the purpose of this, the leaven and the honey have characteristics that they cause fermentation. And you could think of fermentation as corruption. And in no way should an offering, which is a type for Jesus Christ, be corrupt. He was not corrupt. Those types that in the offerings should not be corrupting either. The leaven, I can't help every time I think of leaven and bread, I can't help but think about Jesus teaching in Matthew chapter 16, verse 12. And he's teaching his disciples there to beware of the doctrine of the Pharisees and the Sadducees. And he started off by saying that it was leaven, it was like leaven in bread. And what he was saying is, say the church is a loaf of bread. And when you place a little bit of leaven in it, it permeates throughout the whole loaf, the whole church, in other words, symbolically. And what is happening was the scribes and Pharisees, they had the traditions of men taken over and basically made null and void the word of God. And what Jesus was teaching his disciples and us was to beware of those who are false teachers, because a little bit of false teaching, just like leaven permeates throughout the whole loaf, a little bit of false teaching permeates throughout the whole church. But anything that was placed on the altar of burnt offering to the Lord, in other words, was not to have leaven or honey in it. But there are part of this minkah offering that were not intended to go on the altar of burnt offering, but were for the priest and the priest alone to partake of. In that case, they were allowed to offer it with leaven and or honey. Honey, as a matter of fact, one of the items listed as a first fruit offering, which was for the priest maintenance, verse 12. As for the oblation of the first fruits, ye shall offer them unto the Lord, the them here being the honey and the leaven. In other words, first fruits were not to be placed on the altar of burnt offering, but were for the priest to consume. You're okay to put honey and leaven in that. But they shall not be burnt on the altar for a sweet savor. Verse 13. And every oblation of thy meat offering shalt thou season with salt, neither shalt thou suffer the salt of the covenant of thy God to be lacking from thy meat offering. For all thine offerings thou shalt offer salt. Now, some scholars think that this applies to the minkah offerings only. I don't read it that way. It says, with all thine offerings thou shalt offer salt. In Hebrew, and the salt in the Hebrew is milak. Now, what does salt do? Well, salt preserves things. It increases the longevity of something. Take meat, for example. Cowboys in the olden days, they didn't carry a refrigerator with them on their horse. What did they do? They would take salted beef, much similar probably to what we would think of as beef jerky. They'd throw a bag of it in their saddlebags, and it would last for days, if not weeks, and not be where they couldn't eat it. Salt also strengthens. I can't help but think of Mark chapter 9, verses 49 and 50. Where Jesus says and refers to this, that you're to put salt in all your offerings. But then he continues on in Mark 9, chapter 50, that Christians are to be salty. In other words, when you go into a room you should make a difference. Salt changes the flavor of food. Christians should change the attitude and the spirit in a room when they enter. It should be obvious that a Christian has entered the room. Christians make a difference. Christians should be salty. Verse 14. And if thou offer a meat offering of thy first fruits, and this is the third type of minka that we're talking about here, unto the Lord, thou shalt offer for the meat offering of thy first fruit green ears of corn dried by the fire, even corn beaten out of full ears. This word beaten hit home with me when we're looking for types for Jesus Christ. He was indeed beaten. He took the stripes and we get the healing. These green ears in the Hebrew is abid, very similar, close word, a form of the word that many of you are familiar, that who are familiar with the Hebrew calendar, you know the first month of the year is Abib, and Abib being coming about at the time of the year when these green ears would be coming into season. Verse 15, but thou shalt put oil upon it, and lay frankincense thereon. It is a meat offering. No leaven or honey, as this was a memorial of it, was to be placed on the altar of burnt offering. But again, the oil, always again symbolic of the Holy Spirit, the incense, when they burned incense, it was seen as taking the prayers of the people up to the Lord. Verse 16, and the priest shall burn the memorial of it, part of the beaten corn thereof, and part of the oil thereof, with all the frankincense thereof. It is an offering made by fire unto the Lord. And again, spiritually, the incense, the prayers of the people going up to the people, up to the Lord, the oil, symbolic of the Holy Spirit. But we have physical food that is necessary to sustain life. We have spiritual food. And that's what I ask you to think about when you think about the minka, the fine flour utilized to make the bread, symbolic of God's word, if you will. And if you have the Holy Spirit and God's word and the type for Jesus Christ, you have everything that you need to be fed very well spiritually. Now in chapter 3, we come to our third type of savor offering, and it's the peace offering, also called a thank offering. Now, many people would think, well, they must have done thank offerings and peace offerings in the good times for thanking God for the peace enjoyed. Not necessarily always the case. It can be, in the case of the peace offerings, that they're hoping for peace. In other words, it could be in good times, it could be in hard times that someone would offer a peace offering. Also, it's the thank offering, a thanks for the salvation or deliverance that our Father provides. And especially in the case when you have hard times, you might make a thank or peace offering to the Lord in hopes that he would deliver you. Let's go with chapter 3, verse 1, and it reads, and if his, the offerer's, oblation, this is Corban in the Hebrew, be a sacrifice of peace offering, if he offer it of the herd, whether it be male or female, he shall offer it without blemish before the Lord. Now you remember in chapter 1, the burnt offering had to be a male. Here the offerer had the option of offering a female or a male. And of course, of the herd in the Hebrew, bakar means of the beef cattle or oxen. The peace offering, Hebrew word that probably more people who don't speak Hebrew would recognize, is shalom. Shalom, of course, means peace. The word for peace offering in the Hebrew, a form of that word, shalem, and again, shalom meaning peace, shalem meaning the peace offering. Verse 2. And he, the offerer, shall lay his hand upon the head of his offering and kill it at the door of the tabernacle of the congregation. And Aaron's sons, the priests, shall sprinkle the blood upon the altar round about. Again, this would be a motion of slinging some of the blood toward the side of the altar. And again, I ask for you to look for the types in this. It's not something that we do today. And again, I want to be guilty of overstating what I'm about to say, that rather than understating it. You youngsters, God does not want you to kill animals, and you should not do so thinking you're going to be pleasing to God. That's not the way that we worship God. This is the way that they worship God during this dispensation of time when man lived under the law. We live under a different set of rules now. We live in the dispensation of grace. But once the blood had been spilled, it had been sanctified to the Lord. So at that point, only the priest would handle it. Verse 3. And he shall offer of the sacrifice of the peace offering, an offering made by fire unto the Lord, ishe in the Hebrew, any offering made by fire, the fat that covereth the inwards, and all the fat that is upon the inwards. Now, as opposed to the burnt offering, where the whole animal basically was put on the altar, here just the fat, and this specifically is talking more about the suet, which is a hard fat, about the kidneys and the loins, and covereth the inwards and all the fat that is upon the inwards. And we learn in verse 16 that all the fat belongs to God. Verse 4, and the two kidneys and the fat that is on them, which is by the flanks or the loin, we would more be familiar with, and the caul above the liver with the kidneys, it shall he take away, the offerer. In other words, the caul is a lobe or flap over the liver. It's often called the liver sac. Verse 5, and Aaron's son shall burn it on the altar upon the burnt sacrifice, which is upon the wood that is on the fire. It is an offering made by fire of a sweet savor unto the Lord, a savor of satisfaction. Now, this might confuse some. What do you mean you're going to put it on the burnt sacrifice? What if somebody had not made a burnt sacrifice that day before this person was making a peace offering? Well, there would always be a morning sacrifice and an evening sacrifice. So there would be very few times that you wouldn't have a burnt sacrifice on the altar of burnt offering. And as you can imagine, the altar had to be fairly large. When you're talking about putting a whole beef cattle on it, and at times of the year, there were many more than one person making an offering. The dedication of the temple comes to mind during the time of Solomon. And what they would do is set up supplemental altars, and even some points, they didn't have enough priests to make the offerings, so the Levites were sanctified to help the priest. Verse 6, and if his offering for a sacrifice of peace offering unto the Lord be of the flock, male or female, he shall offer it without blemish. Again, of the sheep or the goats, a female or a male acceptable. In this case, in chapter 1, the sheep and the goats were, the instructions were given to us all together. Here in the peace offering, we're going to see that a different set of instructions applies to the sheep from the goats. And the reason is we have a difference in the anatomy of the sheep and goats. Verse 7. And if he offer a lamb for his offering, then shall he offer it before the Lord. And of course, the lamb slain, Jesus Christ, became the sacrifice for one and all time. Verse 8. And he shall lay his hand upon the head of his offering, transferring the unworthiness to the animal, the innocence of the animal to the offerer, and kill it before the tabernacle of the congregation. And Aaron's son shall sprinkle the blood thereof round about upon the altar. Verse 9, and he shall offer of the sacrifice of the peace offering, an offering made by fire unto the Lord, the fat thereof, as with the beef or the oxen. And the whole rump it shall he take off hard or close to the backbone. And the fat that covereth the inwards, and all the fat that is upon the inwards. Now, this, let me need some explanation. This whole rump, also known as a fat tail. Now, sheep in different parts of the world, some of them have this fat tail. Even to this day in the area of Palestine, all sheep would have this, be this broad-tailed or fat-tailed species of sheep. And in fact, in some cases, it's like a fatty substance, almost like bone marrow, you could think of it. And it can grow up to 15 pounds in weight. And even to this day, some people, farmers, agriculturalists, make a little carriage with wheels so that the animal can get around better to graze, etc. Ordinary sheep are also found in Arabia and Syria, but in modern Palestine, again, they're of this broad tail or fat tail species. Verse 10, and the two kidneys and the fat that is upon them, which is by the flanks, again the loin, and the caul above the liver with the kidneys, it shall he take away. Verse 4, just as with the beef or the oxen. Verse 11, and the priest shall burn it upon the altar. It is the food of the offering made by fire unto the Lord. This word food in the Hebrew language is lechem, and it literally means bread. In chapter 7, we'll learn what was done with the remaining portion of the beef, the sheep, and the goat after the fat was removed and placed on the altar of burnt offering. And that, of course, was the sacrificial meal. The offerer would invite friends, family, and have a sacrificial meal, which was a very special meal, entering into a very close communal relationship with their Heavenly Father. Portions of the sacrifice, the peace and thank offerings, the wave breast and the heave shoulder, were given to the priest and were considered the choicest parts to be consumed. And of course, that was the priest's portion. Verse 12. And if his offering be a goat, then he shall offer it before the Lord. And it doesn't state, but male or female was acceptable in the case of all peace or thank offerings. No pigeons or turtle doves will be offered, as was the case with the burnt offering for in chapter 1, for those who couldn't afford to offer an animal as expensive as a beef or an oxen or a goat or a sheep. They had the option of offering pigeons or turtle doves. And the reason that you don't read about pigeons or turtle doves being part of the thank offering is there wouldn't be enough to have a sacrificial meal left over. Verse 13, he shall lay his hand upon the head of it and kill it before the tabernacle of the congregation. And the sons of Aaron, as intercessors or mediators between the people and God, shall sprinkle the blood thereof upon the altar round about. The blood became holy once it had been offered. Verse 14, and he shall offer thereof his offering, even an offering made by fire unto the Lord, the fat that covereth the inwards, and all the fat that is upon the inwards, as earlier described for the sheep, and also the beef. Verse 15, and the two kidneys, and the fat that is upon them, which is by the flanks, and the caul above the liver, with the kidneys, it shall he take away, as again with the beef and the oxen and the sheep, identical. And the priest shall burn them upon the altar. It is food, lechem, bread, if you will, in the Hebrew, of the offering made by fire for a sweet savor. All the fat is the Lord's, not to be eaten by man. Why would it be that God would say man is not to eat fat? Well, you see, he made our bodies. He created us. And he knows what makes us tick. He knows what's healthy for us and what's not healthy. God knows that the fat is a gathering point of purifying the body, if you will, but impurities, in other words, are caught up in the fat. And if you eat the fat will make you sick. Verse 17 to conclude the chapter. It shall be a perpetual statute for your generations throughout all your dwellings that you eat neither fat nor blood. And this verse often misunderstood. Many believe that this means that you shouldn't eat meat at all, that we should all be vegetarians. That's not the case. What this means, and it'll be clarified in a later chapter in the book of Leviticus, to eat an animal in its blood means that the animal has not been properly prepared to consume. And that means that the animal has not been properly bled. When you slaughter an animal to be consumed, you cut the animal's throat and let it bleed out. If you leave the blood in the animal, it putrefies and much, much more quickly. So eating an animal in the blood does not mean that not eating the blood does not mean you should not eat animals. How can I be so sure of that? Well, Leviticus chapter 11, where we're given the health laws in this same book of Leviticus, we're told which animals are clean to eat and which animals are not clean to eat. So I know a lot of this gets pretty heavy. We're going to try and keep it light. We're going to continue to look for our types for Jesus Christ. And always remember, as Paul stated in the book of Galatians, the law is our schoolmaster that brings us to Jesus Christ. I encourage you to allow the law to bring you to Jesus Christ. We got a short message in our next message. We'll come back and cover. We're done with the savor offerings. We'll get into the sin and trespass offerings. It's interesting to note that the offerings that we've covered so far in the book of Leviticus had already been given to the people. That was not new information. In the book of Exodus, many of these offerings had already been prescribed and the people were familiar with them. Beginning with chapter 4, which we'll get into on our next lecture, it's all new information for the people of Israel. We got a short message. We'll ask you to listen a moment, won't you please?
1: 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Don't be deceived by Satan.
0: Welcome back. We're glad you could join back with us. Let's have the 800 number, please. 800-643-4645. That number good throughout Puerto Rico, the United States, of course, and Canada. If you have a biblical question that you'd like to pose to possibly be answered on the air, feel free to call that 800 number and leave your question. We ask that you not ask questions about a specific denomination, organization, or individual by name. We try and teach God's Word in a positive format. Throwing out negative about others by name serves no purpose. We simply won't do it. We'll let God's Word do the teaching, the correcting, and the healing, fully capable of all three. If you're listening by shortwave radio or studying via the internet somewhere around the world and you're not able to use that 800 number, your announcer at the end of the hour will give you our mailing address. Quite all right to mail your questions in, being the point. And got a prayer request? Well, you don't need a telephone number. Your Heavenly Father is there for you 24/7. Anytime, day or night, you can go to Him in prayer. And He's there. He hears you. And, you know, I think many times that a lot of you don't have a lot of competition in speaking with our Heavenly Father. It seems everyone is too busy for God. They don't have time for Him. They're so busy trying to make a living. They're so busy chasing their tail, trying to figure out what all this life in the flesh is all about. They forget God. And be special to your Father. Talk with Him, and that makes His day. You make His day, He's going to make yours. We do have these prayer requests. Father, we come united as one in the name of Your Son, Jesus Christ. We ask You to look upon these, Father. You know their needs, financial difficulties, addiction to alcohol, drugs, Father. You know, if it is Your will, a special blessing on each of these. And we always remember our and lift up our military troops who are in harm's way around the world. Father, we ask You to watch over, guide, protect, touch, heal. In Jesus' precious name, amen and thank You, Father. All right, let's get to some questions and see what's on the mind of folks around the country. First up today, we have Jim from Florida. I've had a few questions, but I've forgotten. But the two I haven't. Arnold Murray said, if you make God's day, He'll make yours. My question on that is, how do you make God's day? Well, that's you obey Him, for one. That's what His word is. It's instructions or commandments of how to be pleasing to your Heavenly Father. And if you were a parent and you had two children, one of them disobeyed you and rebelled against every word that you said to them, and the other one was a complete pleasant child who followed your every instruction, which one would make your day? The one who was obstinate and rebellious, or the one that loved you and followed your request? Secondly, is Dennis going to preach? Well, I guess he's going to preach. He's preaching now, and you haven't been watching the program, I guess, because, you know, we do Sunday messages that are on the third week of each month. So, yeah, we're still around, and but, you know, we still receive a lot of letters from people thanking us for airing Pastor Arnold Murray's teaching still. And we will continue to do so as long as the people are requesting it. That teaching is still very, very important. Greg in California, what does it mean on the verses about picking up the cross daily and carrying it? Well, in Matthew chapter 16 and Mark chapter 8 is where Jesus said this. And what He's saying is, you know, I was willing to pick up my cross and carry it and be crucified on it. You, as Christians, should be willing to do the same. And then you also follow, don't let your left hand know what your right hand is doing. What does this mean in Matthew chapter 6? Jesus was coming down on the Pharisees who were giving alms, which is a gift to benefit the poor. But they were doing it for the wrong reason. They weren't doing it to help the poor. They were doing it to be seen of other men. In other words, look what a generous person I am. And Jesus said, when you give alms, gifts to the poor, don't let your left hand know what your right hand is doing. In other words, do it in secret. Don't do it with a big show and blow the trumpets and beat the drums when you do that. Clay in Texas. Where in the Bible is it state not to teach my people to fly away? Ezekiel chapter 13, verses 18, 19, and 20 is what you're thinking about, Clay. And it states there that God is against those who teach his children to fly to save their soul. The Lord is coming here. And that's where Christians should want to be, is where Jesus is. How do I know he's coming here? Because the Bible declares as such. Acts chapter 1, it states there that when Jesus ascended from the Mount Olivet, the Mount of Olives, the two angels were there, and they said, you men of Jerusalem, what are you standing around looking at? And they said, the way he went up is exactly how he will come back down. He's coming back to earth. And you know, that's the reason we should have the gospel armor on, is to stand against the fiery darts of Satan. Nobody's flying away anywhere. Matilda in Illinois, thank you for teaching God's word every day. I get up early to listen, and you state the station. Thanks also for including your father, Arnold, and there's another one who enjoys watching Pastor Arnold's teaching still. My question, what book and chapters lists the woes? Well, which woes are you talking about? In the book of Isaiah, you'll find the woes of Isaiah beginning in Isaiah chapter 28, verse 1. In Matthew, you have eight woes in Matthew chapter 23, verse starting with verse 13, and those directly correspond to the eight Beatitudes of Matthew chapter 5, beginning with verse 1. What book and chapter tell us the things God hates? You're thinking about Proverbs chapter 6, verse 16, and the following verses. And we also learn that there's a seventh, and if you include it with any of the other six things that God hates, it becomes an abomination. The seventh thing, of course, listed there is discord. And those who sow discord among the brethren. In other words, those who are troublemakers in church. Naomi in Arizona, I have a question. Would you say that when humans were created and identified as man and woman, was woman perhaps the fallen angels? That's why she's woe man. We will have woe, W-O-E, in our lives because we suffer a lot of violence from man, domestic violence. So do you think woe man means woe, W-O-E, and woe unto us? Is this our lot in life because of the first earth age? Because as I understand it, we were not gender identified in the first world age and will not be in the third world age. I love Shepherd's Chapel program. And you go on and okay. Well, no, you're way off base on women being the fallen angels. Quite to the contrary, they were able to impregnate women in Genesis chapter 6. And the W-O in woman has nothing to do with the W-O-E, the woes of Isaiah or Matthew or anything else. Irene in Illinois, where in the Bible does it talk about earthquakes, tornadoes, and such in divers places? You'll find what you're looking for in Matthew chapter 24, verse 7, also in Mark chapter 13, verse 8. And these are all part of the signs that this world age is coming to a close. Now, I didn't say the world is coming to an end. I said the world age, a period of time, is coming to close. What happens when that happens? Well, a new period of time begins, and that's the third earth and heaven age. We're in the second at this point in time. Andrew in New York, Jesus gave a couple of scriptures. If someone asks for your cloak, give them your shirt and turn the other cheek. And you're thinking of Matthew chapter 5, verse 40. And that states that if someone sues you to take away that coat, give them your cloak also. And it follows in Matthew, or preceding that in Matthew 5:39, states that whomsoever shall smite thy right cheek, turn to him your left. And then you continue, when you're being verbally abused, does this mean you should roll over or not respond? No, it doesn't mean that you should roll over. Christians are not second-class citizens. In Matthew chapter 5, Jesus is preparing his disciples to go forth and to teach others. Now, that's specific to his teachers, his disciples. He's saying if you go out and you teach someone truth and you overload their donkey and they reach out and slap you on the cheek, turn the other cheek because it's your fault. You overloaded their donkey. But again, Christians are not second-class citizens. If someone just walks up to you on the street and tries to strike you, you knock them on their coon dog, as Pastor Arnold used to always say, preferably before they strike you. You have the right to defend yourself. You're not somebody's doormat to be walked on. Brent from Missouri, and Brent is obviously a young student. We don't have an age. Dear Pastor Dennis, when I talk to the Father, when I pray, I cry. Do you know why I cry when I pray? Thank you. I love your show. God be with you. Bye. Well, I think you probably cry, Brent, because you love Father so much that you're humbling yourself by shedding tears before him. And, you know, the longer that you are a Christian and the better you develop your relationship with your Heavenly Father, I think you'll be able to talk to him and not be so emotional. I think young Christians, by that it don't necessarily mean age. I mean someone who may have been off in the world for 30 years and then they find the Lord again, they become quite emotional at times. And some of that is probably regret for the things that they have done in the past. But you shouldn't feel regret. You should ask for forgiveness, and then you have a clean slate, and then you can get on with serving the Lord. Raymond in Illinois, is worshiping on Sunday the mark of the beast? No, and you obviously don't have any idea what the mark of the beast is. And I don't understand why I get these questions from people when every other day, it seems, we offer the free introductory offer at our intercession, our break. And the Mark of the Beast, the CD, is free. The phone call to request the CD is free. We provide you with an 800 number, and we don't even ask for postage to mail the CD to you. If you want to know what the Mark of the Beast is, call that 800 number and request the Mark of the Beast. It's very easy to do. And you won't continue to get solicitations from the Shepherd's Chapel wanting you to send money. We'll send you the Mark of the Beast CD, and then if you want to get back in touch with us, you feel free to do so. We won't be soliciting you. And we won't ever sell people's name and address to another organization. We protect our mailing list with our lives, literally. Jim in Illinois, what is your feeling on when someone wants to change their gender? You know, I just don't understand how anyone could be confused about their gender. I mean, God made it to where if you want to know what gender a dog is, you pick that puppy up and you look between his two hind legs and you know instantly what gender it is. That puppy's not confused about whether he's male or female. It's the same with humans, but we only have two legs. And don't get me started on transgenders using whichever lockers and showers and restrooms they want. I did a message just recently called Fire, and it tells what I think or what God thinks about those who would make it to where transgenders can use whatever restroom they want. I tell you, I shake my head, and you get the feeling that this world is going to hell in a fruit basket. That people are just really crazy, and it's the leaders of our country that are causing this. Babes shall rule is what God's word said. Enough on that. Mary from Wisconsin. I want to ask a question. What else do we look for before the two witnesses will come? Well, Matthew chapter 24, Mark chapter 13 tell you everything that has to happen before Christ returns. Also, the talk about those who murder will not be forgiven in this life. What about David had Uriah killed? Well, the fact that men cannot be forgiven of murder in the flesh, you can document in the first epistle of John, chapter 3, verse 15. You know, and a lot of people want to come down on David, but they're also coming down on God for forgiving David. Do you think God doesn't have the power to forgive? Boy, I sure hope so, because I depend on that for him to forgive me. I'm sure, Mary, if you were being honest, you would depend on that power for him to forgive as well. What David did was wrong with Bathsheba. There's no question about that. God's word doesn't sugarcoat what he did. It doesn't sugarcoat the consequences of what David paid for that adulterous relationship. And it doesn't sugarcoat the fact that God forgave David. And again, God has the power to forgive. Don't question him. Jim in West Virginia, in Acts chapter 2, verse 45 and 46, I do not understand why the converts sold all their possessions and gave them to other men. Well, you see, at that time, these that converted were going to become teachers. And at this time, the Bible was written, you didn't have the technology that we have today that you can push a button, basically. It's a little more complicated than that, actually. But you can reach out to so many people as we do on this television broadcast each day. They didn't have that. They had to travel. They called it a circuit in some cases. And you had to go to this church and talk to them. And then you went to this church and talked to them. In other words, they sold everything so that they would be able to travel about teaching God's word. Gregory from Oklahoma. Question, at the sixth trump and the 5 months, will it be 5 months in God's time or man's time? And he's referring to 2 Peter chapter 3, verse 8, where it states that one day with the Lord is as 1,000 years, and 1,000 years is one day. I'm not sure which, but and I think it's kind of a mute point because it will be relative no matter what, but I think it will be man's time. Where can I find the true meaning of fight fire with fire about evil and an eye for an eye? In God's word. Erlene from Louisiana. I speak a tongue when I am praying that I cannot understand. I think it is the Holy Spirit. It's a wonderful feeling. Will you tell me if it is or not? Acts chapter 2, verse 4 and the following verses. Probably the most misunderstood chapter in God's word. People don't read it. And the evidence of the Holy Spirit in Acts chapter 2 was that the people were there from all around the world and spoke many different languages. And the evidence of the Holy Spirit was that everyone understood what was being said, even down to the accent or dialect on the county in which they were born. So for someone to speak something that they don't even understand themselves, that's babble. That's confusion. And I encourage you, and I know I offend some when I say that, but it's getting late in the game. And if you are attending a church where it takes a interpreter for you to understand what one of the congregation is saying, it's not evidence of the Holy Spirit. The evidence of the Holy Spirit is that cloven tongue language that everyone will understand. That's the language that God's elect will speak when they're delivered up, the Holy Spirit speaking through them. Mary in Iowa, are there truly real demonic spirits out there? Yes, there are. Jesus encountered them in Matthew chapter 4, chapter 8, chapter 9, chapter 12, document that there are evil demonic spirits out there. But we don't have to be afraid of them. Why? We have power over them. Jesus Christ gave us power over all of our enemies as long as we order them out in His name. Luke chapter 10, verses 17 and 18. Gene in Louisiana, is rape and murder the unpardonable sin? If not, what is? Rape and murder are capital crimes deserving of capital punishment, but murder, like you can document in Deuteronomy chapter 19, Numbers chapter 35, rape in Deuteronomy chapter 22, but neither of them is unforgivable. You can read about the unforgivable sin in Luke chapter 12, verse 13 and the following verses. And that's for one of God's election to say what's on their mind rather than allowing the Holy Spirit to speak through them when they're delivered up. I'm out of time, and I want you to know that I love you. God loves you because you enjoy studying the letter He wrote to you, the Bible. Unlike others who don't have time for Him, you make time each day to spend it studying His Word. We are brought to you by your tithes and offerings. If we've helped you, help us keep coming to you and to reach out to others who are lost in this world of darkness. One thing most important, this, you stay in His Word every day. Every day in your Father's Word is a good day, even with trouble. You know why? It's because Jesus is the living Word.
1: 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We invite you to join us for the next in-depth Bible study each weekday at the same time. Thank you for watching today's program, and God bless you.

The book of Peter. Here we have two books, 1st and 2nd Peter, that are absolutely fascinating. That great old fisherman telling us, leading us, directing us, guiding us, going into the depth, if you would, in that second book, into the three earth ages, giving the most accurate recorded account of the events that transpire and document that there are three earth ages, that there was one before this one, and one to come. Peter, the great fisherman, which in his gentleness and his kindness brings us two books, the books of Peter, that lead, guide, direct, even in your daily life, that teach and show you how to be happy, how to find that peace of mind.

0: Welcome to the Shepherd's Chapel Network Family Bible Study Hour with Pastor Arnold Murray. Wisdom is understanding God's Word. Pastor Murray's unique teaching approach brings God's Word alive with meaning as he takes you on a chapter-by-chapter, verse-by-verse study of God's letter to you, the Bible. And now here is Pastor Arnold Murray.
1: Good day to you. God bless you. Say welcome to the Shepherd's Chapel. Welcome to this family Bible study hour. We'll pick it back up here again in the 26th chapter of the great book of Acts, how the apostles acted and the way you're supposed to act also. How you face an enemy, how you allow God to help you. And incidentally, making that statement, Paul has just witnessed before King Agrippa and Festus, old Porcius, and telling exactly how it happened and how he was innocent because he was in it, rather than being a troublemaker and a heck raiser. He was in the temple being purified under the vow of a Nazarite. And certainly that meant all those so-called witnesses were liars. Documented, nailed, if you would. And he continued on about the ministry, how God had approached him in the way to Damascus, and how that God himself had given him much help in that last verse that we completed in the verse 22. He said, we were doing this with God's help. And I want you to remember that. When God helps you, you can get it done. You become automatically a can-do type person. And don't ever let anyone take that away from you. And he continues, he has been allowed to represent himself. And by using scripture and the very acts of truth themselves, he's able to defend himself and prove that what he teaches is accurate. So having said that, chapter 26, let's pick it up if we may with verse 23, and it reads, as he continues defending himself as before Agrippa, Bernice, and Festus. 23 reads, that Christ should suffer and that he should be the first that should rise from the dead and should show light unto the people and to the Gentiles. And so it is. Well, when was it that Moses said these things? Moses and the prophets, that Christ would be the first that would rise from the dead. Many places in the Old Testament documenting Psalms 22 for one, stating his very words on the cross, Eli, Eli, lama sabachthani, being interpreted the very words of verse 1 of chapter 22, speaking of the crucifixion, how that even down to the Roman soldiers gambling for his clothing, and actually the words that would come out of the high priest's mouth, man can't prearrange that, God can. What he's saying, it happened exactly the way Moses and the prophets said it would. And so it came to pass. Isaiah chapter 7, verse 14. A virgin shall conceive, bear a male child, and his name will be Emmanuel, which is being interpreted God with us. And on it went all the way back to the beginning, where Eve would be the mother of all living because Christ would come through that genealogy. And the of Eth Ha'adam, and would be the salvation for all who would believe upon him, or they don't exist, they're not living, because we're speaking of eternal life. So it is that it happened exactly the way the prophets and Moses said it would, and that's what Paul is reporting here in this report. And as it stated back in that 22nd verse, with the help of God we can do this. Always have God with you. Always go where God would have you go. And you'll always be an overcomer. You'll always have the victory. Don't ever forget that. Obey God and things will happen to justify what it is that you must do, as long as it is the testimony of the Lord Jesus Christ. It is written, and let it be. Verse 24 to continue. And as he thus spake for himself, representing himself, being his own lawyer, Festus said with a loud voice, Paul, thou art beside thyself. Much learning doth make thee mad. This is also far over my head. I have no idea what you're talking about. You're mad with knowledge and wisdom. That doesn't help old Porky's ignorance, does it? But that's the way it is. When you're well learned, as Paul was in the manuscripts, it's very difficult to carry a conversation on with a person that's never picked up the Word of God. Verse 25, that is to say, pertaining to the Word of God. Verse 25, and he said, I am not mad, most noble Festus, but speak forth the words of truth and soberness. I'm very serious, is what he's saying. This is the truth, every word of it. I stand by it. 26, for the king knoweth of these things, before whom also I speak freely. For I am persuaded that none of these things are hidden from him, for this thing was not done in a corner. In other words, he knew that Festus knew Christianity, knew of it, and he knew of Paul's even road to Damascus and Paul persecuting the church. He knew exactly what was going on. And so it was. And so would King Agrippa. King Agrippa was also familiar with God's work. Verse 27, King Agrippa, believest thou the prophets? Question. I know that thou believest. Paul was on pretty sure ground here. Verse 28, and then Agrippa said unto Paul, almost thou persuadest me to be a Christian. I mean, here's this king. And this truth is so powerful, delivered with the help of God, that even this King Agrippa said, almost I'm persuaded. And, you know, naturally almost doesn't get it done. It's like a lot of people today will say, almost I have a little faith and almost I believe. No, you don't. You either have faith and you either believe or you don't, period. There's no halfway in this. And neither was it here. But both of these men knew the way, that is to say, Christ's teachings. They knew of the Old Testament. It was their duty to see that peace was kept in Jerusalem, and naturally that was the foundation. And when the very presence of he who had walked these paths, and we're only in about the year 60 AD here, 61 AD, so they're not that far away from when Christ walked the earth. That's why almost persuaded. Verse 29, and Paul said, I would to God that not only thou, but also all that hear me this day were both almost and altogether such as I am, except these bounds. And he holds his arms out and those chains are still on it. But the chains did not prevent the word of God. The chains did not prevent God's worth going forth and this man witnessing, lawyering up for himself and bringing forth the truth that would bring the house down. Verse 30, and when he had thus spoken, the king rose up and the governor and Bernice and they that sat with them. I mean, they're finished. They're going off to themselves. 31, and when they were gone aside, off to themselves, they talked between themselves, saying, this man doth nothing worthy of death or of bonds. They knew he was innocent. 32, to finish. Then said Agrippa unto Festus, this man might have been set at liberty if he had not appealed unto Caesar. And so it is that they knew he was innocent. Now, again, inasmuch as Felix had been recalled to Rome by Nero, Caesar, because of sheltering Paul, I think, in large part, and was replaced with this Porky Pig, Festus, Festival, then we have one that he has quite a problem. The reason Paul had to appeal to Caesar was because Porky wanted to turn him over to the murderers. Porky wanted to turn him over to the Kenites and Samaritans that wanted his death. But now Porky has got to follow the appeal. He's got nothing to charge Paul with. What kind of letter is he going to write now that he should have been turned free to Caesar for having sent him there? He'll pay for that. Okay. God always has a way of evening scores. Chapter 27, verse 1. And when it was determined that we should sail unto Italy, that's Rome, they delivered Paul and certain other prisoners unto one named Julius, that soft-haired centurion of Augustus's band, probably one of his personal people, and taking him right to Rome, responsible to, and entered into a ship of Adramyttium, we launched, meaning to sail by the coast of Asia, one Aristarchus, a Macedonian of Thessalonica, being with us. and so it was, verse 3. And the next day we touched at Sidon, and Julius courteously entreated Paul and gave him liberty to go unto his friends to refresh himself. Now, Sidon, of course, is right just on the shore from Tyrus, which is a great trading capital and probably the reason the ship stopped there. But you can see how that Julius trusted Paul enough. He let him go into town, into Sidon, to refresh himself, to preach some, to teach some. See, that's our Father on the throne. That's our Father in control, seeing that God's word always comes through as it should. And so it does. Verse 4, and when we had launched from thence, we sailed under Cyprus because the winds were contrary. Now, we're getting close to winter time here. And this is rough seas ahead here. But verse 5, and when we had sailed over the sea of Cilicia, in Pamphylia, we came to Myra, a city of Lycia. Verse 6, and there the centurion found a ship of Alexandria sailing into Italy, and he put us therein. In other words, this is no doubt, it's a huge cargo ship for that time, a grain vessel, no doubt, taking grain to Italy, and by the ship making a straight path to Italy, it saved a lot of time for Julius and the others that Paul would go directly than shipping from one ship to another. He had a direct route, a direct flight, I'll say, right into Italy, right to Rome. And this was good. So again, some of them were quite large, these grain cargo ships. Verse 7, and when he had sailed slowly many days, and scarce were come over against Neatus, the wind not suffering us, we sailed under Crete over against Salmone, that is to say, clothed there. And here this trip is made with much effort. I mean, for a while, no wind to make headway, and then at times more than they really cared for. Verse 8, and hardly past it, came into a place which is called the Fair Heavens, nigh whereunto was the city of Lasea, I should say. Verse 9, now when much time was spent, and when sailing was now dangerous, because the fast was now already past, Paul admonished them. In other words, the Day of Atonement, Feast of Tabernacles is long past. We've got the winter solstice coming up. And naturally, Paul, being a man of God, God was speaking to him. He was letting him know, hey, this is going to get real bad. You better tell him to stay right here at Fair Haven. But you see, Fair Haven was not a liberty port to get stuck all winter. Nothing going on there. But just a little ways down the coast there is a liberty town that sailors couldn't miss. And if at all possible, they're going there, okay. But Paul has already had word from God, don't go. Verse 10, Paul admonishing them, verse 10, and said unto them, sirs, I perceive that this voyage will be with hurt and much damage, not only of the laden and ship, but also of our lives. I mean, it's very possible we're going to suffer loss. Now, Paul is not too concerned here. I mean, he's concerned, and God has already warned him, but Christ has already told him, you're going to Rome. You're going to get there, and you're going to testify my word after you get there. And so Paul would. When Christ says it, that's it. It is written, no more need be said. But for the danger, even though God sends you on a mission, you better use common sense. And naturally, Paul has the advantage, being a man of God, that God has spoken to him and let him know. Verse 11, nevertheless, the centurion, believing the master and the owner of the ship more than those things which were spoken by Paul, in other words, that was their business, but all they are is a bunch of sailors wanting to make a good port for the winter. They know they're going to get locked in. Verse 12, and because the heaven was not commodious to winter in, not a good liberty town, the more part devised to depart thence also, if by any means they might obtain to Phoenice and there to winter. I mean, here we got a liberty town, okay? Every sailor would love it, which is an haven of Crete, and lieth toward the southwest and northwest. And so it is that here they're just against the advice of Paul. They'll learn to listen to Paul before they finally, this voyage is over. Paul, by the hand of Almighty God, will be able to give advice that will save the lives, but not the ship. This ship is gone. It's finished. Because why? They wanted to make a good port to winter in, to spend the whole winter where there was good liberty and everything would be well with them. Verse 13, and when the south wind blew softly, here they sit in fair havens, okay, and the wind is so soft, so nice, beautiful day. Supposing that they had obtained their purpose loosing thence, they sailed close by Crete. I mean, they're looking good. We're going to make it just fine. God's already warned them. If God ever warns you, that's it, friend. You better listen. 14. But not long after there arose against it a tempestuous wind called Euroclydon, which is to say a hurricane. They're right in the middle of it with this ship. North by northeast, easterner is what some would call it, but it's what the word means, but it's simply a hurricane. Verse 15, and when the ship was caught and could not bear up into the wind, we let her drive. I mean, just put up a little jib up there and kind of let it lead and drive that ship and hope that you can save something. 16, and running under a certain island, which is called Claudia, we had much work to come by the boat. In other words, the boat is a little boat that is trailed out of the back of the ship. And it was beating the back of that ship so bad it might sink it, so they lifted the boat aboard the ship. Now, in nautical terms, that's the way you determine what's a boat and what's a ship. A ship is big enough that you can lift a boat up onto it. And a boat, like a lifeboat, is something that's aboard the ship that you can get away in. So it was kind of a little lifeboat or something they used to go to shore when a skiff when they tied up. But they had, with much work, they finally got the thing aboard the big ship so it couldn't beat a hole in the rear of the aft part of the ship. 17. Which, when they had taken up, they used helps, undergirding the ship and fearing lest they should fall into the quicksands, strake sail, and so were driven. In other words, old sandy gulf of Africa there, you get into that quicksand and you're finished. I mean, you're a dead man. But, and what are these helps they put on? They ran cables and down under the vessel and boomed it right back together, afraid it's going to break apart. I mean, this is bad news for any sailor out on the ship. Now, it's storming. We're in a hurricane. They did not have compasses at this time or navigational aids that we have today. They could only tell where they were by the stars and by shooting the sun and so forth. And they're in the dark. They were just driven where that thing would take them. And that can put you in a heap of hurt when you've got that coast of nothing but quicksand. Where you hit it, you're down, you're doomed. And the old boat, no doubt, is shaken and about to fall apart, or they would have never put the undergirds on it. They're worried, really worried. And, quite frankly, they have a right to be. Verse 18. And we being exceedingly tossed with the tempest, the next day they lighted the ship. They threw out all the extra rigging that they could, not their cargo yet, but all the extra things that were back up and so forth to lighten it up a little bit to get some of that load off so it didn't take water over the gunwales. 19. And the third day we cast out with our hands the tackling of the ship. Even the prisoners helping here. That's how desperate it was. Everybody fighting to save their lives by saving the ship. Verse 20. And whether neither sun nor stars in many days appeared, and no small tempest, that's to say winter storm, lay on us, all hope that we should be saved was then taken away. They were worried about it. They couldn't shoot the stars. They couldn't shoot the sun or the moon. They didn't know where they were. They were just being driven, and that ship just being beat to pieces. Always listen to God. You know, if you want to run your life on the rocks, just go ahead and do your own thing and don't listen to the manuscripts. Don't listen to your father. And sure, if you're going to go on your own, don't expect any help from him. You're not going to have it. And so it is that our father would have this group in terrible straits. They're in trouble. And here and now, they're going to get depressed. 21, but after long abstinence, Paul stood forth in the midst of them and said, Sirs, you should have hearkened unto me. You should have listened and not have loosed from Crete and to have gained this harm and loss. You're going to lose the ship. 22, and now I exhort you to be of good cheer. For there shall be no loss of any man's life among you but the ship. We're going to lose this vessel. But if you will listen to me, there won't be one soul lost in this journey. Now, you know, naturally these people are going to say, well, how can he say that? Well, he was visited in the night. God let him know. Why? Because he was a man of God, a servant of God. Man or woman, it doesn't matter. When a person is a servant of God and God speaks directly to you, hey, that's end of story. That's the way it is. This doesn't happen in this generation all that much, but it does happen that God does speak to man, and it will always be exactly and come to pass as God has stated. You can count on it. It is when God says it, that's it. So they really can listen to Paul because they've already lost the ship and the cargo. But, you know, when you get in a time like this and the old boards are popping in the very belly of the ship itself and the water is splashing over, knowing you're going to save your life is a pretty important thing. Verse 22. Paul continues, and now I exhort you to be of good cheer, for there shall be no loss of any man's life among you, but of the ship. We got that, 23. For there stood by me this night the angel of God, whose I am and whom I serve. In other words, the angel of God is God's own very personal appearance in that angelic spiritual form, stood by him. What was the message? 24, saying, fear not, Paul. Thou must be brought before Caesar. That was utmost. And lo, God hath given thee all them that sail with thee. He gave them what? He gave them to Paul. God himself showing them the way. But they've got to listen to Paul. They've got to listen to the man of God. Or they're shipwrecked. They're gone. They will be lost. They will not live if they do not adhere to the word of God. And that's what Paul's word is, because God gave it to him. So here you're going to see a group of, in part, heathen. And they're going to, many times when things get really rough, they can recognize a man of God. But again, I want to reiterate what the angel of God said to Paul. You're going to be brought before Caesar. This is what Christ promised him back in chapter 23. You're going to Rome. And in Rome, you're going to testify. God's going to speak through you. It's just the same as God's elect today. You're going to witness against the false Messiah by the Holy Spirit speaking through you. It is written, and it shall come to pass exactly as it's written. And even that very fact itself concerning the 7,000 of God's elect and the others witnessed against the Antichrist, that also was written by Moses and the prophets all the way from the beginning. And who do you think those seven eyes are that represent the 7,000 that are in the stone that Zerubbabel holds straight and true to witness against the false one with the two witnesses backing it up? It's that time is coming, friend. You want to learn to listen to your Almighty God, your Father, for he knows what tomorrow brings. We don't. He does. And verse 25. Wherefore, sirs, be of good cheer, for I believe God that it shall be even as it was told me. Naturally, that's a lead pipe cinch, you know. You can always believe what God says. I've never in my life seen it fail to come to pass exactly that way. Verse 26. Howbeit, we must be cast into a certain island. There's a certain island we're going to be on, but we're going to be there and we're going to be alive. 27. But when the 14th night was come, and we were driven up and down in Adria. About midnight, the shipmen deemed that they drew near to some country. Do you know how they could tell? They could hear in the distance the waves flashing against rocks. What did they do? Verse 28, and sounded and found it 20 fathoms. And when they had gone a little further, they sounded again and found it at 15 fathoms. Now, how much is a fathom? A fathom is 6 English feet to the fathom. So naturally, the first sounding when they dropped a line down and there's a knot in it every 6 feet, then they found out it was 120 feet deep. And right away, they take a sounding again, and it's only 90 feet deep. They're coming up on land, and they're coming up on land fast where there's rocks and danger and time to do something. Verse 29. Then fearing lest we should have fallen upon rocks, they cast 4 anchors out of the stern and wished for the day. I would say they prayed for the day. They couldn't see what was going on, and naturally casting 4 anchors out the back was to hold the stern of that ship off of shore, hopefully, and no doubt it did hold pretty good, but it would inch along some with a storm like that. So they're in a heap of hurt, okay, of unknown factors, except if they believed as Paul does, the only factor that counted had already been spoken. You're going to save everyone on this ship. You're going to lose the ship, but you're going to save everyone on here. Verse 30. And as the shipmen were about to flee out of the ship when they had let down the boat into the sea, under color, that is to say, by pretension, as though they would have cast anchors out of the foreship, they're fixing to make a run for it. They're deserting. They're lowering that ship, and they're going to try to beat it to shore. But if they were to have done that, they would have all died that were in that little boat. Verse 31. Paul said to the centurion and to the soldiers, except these abide in the ship, you cannot be saved. Period. That's it. Verse 32 to continue. Then the soldiers cut off the ropes of the boat and let her fall off. In other words, they cut it loose, whereby there was, it was gone. Nobody chance of anybody getting in it now. It would crash on into the land. 33. And while the day was coming on, Paul besought them all to take meat, saying, this day is the 14th day that ye have tarried and continued fasting, having taken nothing. You've got to eat something for your health, to have the strength to do what we're about to have to do. Verse 34, wherefore I pray you to take some meat, for this is for your health. For there shall not an hair fall off the head of any of you. Do you know what this is kind of an example of? It should automatically remind you of Luke chapter 21, that when you're delivered up before the Spurious Messiah, not one hair on your head can be harmed. Luke chapter 21, written, stated, a fact, that's the way it is. When you serve God, nobody can harm you as long as you use common sense and do things God's way. So here we sit in perilous situation, but our Father is still on the throne, and he's going to see that they make it just fine, but you've got to do it his way. Don't miss the next lecture. All right, bless your heart. You listen a moment, won't you please?
0: The Mark of the Beast on CD is our free introductory offer to you. What is the Mark of the Beast? 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You need to know what the Mark of the Beast is. As it's written in Revelation chapter 13, verse 8, many will be deceived. There is no need for you to be deceived. Christ said in Mark 13:23, behold, I have foretold you all things. Jesus indeed told us how not to be deceived, and Pastor Arnold Murray takes you on a step-by-step study of God's Word concerning this critical subject, the Mark of the Beast. 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You may also request your free CD by mailing your request to Shepherd's Chapel, Post Office Box 416, Gravette, Arkansas 72736. 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
1: And there we are back again. Let's have the 800 number, please. 1-800-643-4645. That number is good from Puerto Rico throughout the U.S., Alaska, Hawaii, all over Canada. If the Spirit moves and you have a question, you share it. Won't you do that? Please never ask a question about a particular denomination or reverend. We don't judge people or organizations. Our Father is the judge. We only have the ability to discern who we should fellowship with, who we should study with, but always study the Word of God. Then God is with you if you study with understanding for clarity in the simplicity in which Christ teaches. How fantastic it is. Those of you that listen by shortwave around the world, it's always a pleasure hearing from you, and your announcer at the end of the hour will give you our mailing address. Again, always a pleasure. Now, you got a prayer request? You don't need that number. You don't need an address. Why? God knows what you're thinking right now. He does. Why? He loves you. He may not love what you do all the time, but he does love you. And you know what he wants in return? It's real simple. It's something everybody has if you truly appreciate what he's done for you. He wants your love. He wants you to return that love. That's only right and fair, and it is righteous, meaning doing what's right, is to let your Father know you love him and appreciate his protection, for he protects those he loves and those that love in return. How precious it is to be a child of the living God. You are. Let him know you love him. Won't you do that, Father, around the world? We come, we ask that you lead, guide, direct, Father. Touch in Yeshua's precious name. Thank you, Father. Amen. Okay, and question time. We're going to get right into it here. We got Holly from Illinois. And you're welcome. I'm glad you enjoyed the program. I wanted to ask you about rewards. What are your thoughts on this subject? As there are many verses people use to talk about rewards in heaven and say each person will get more or less rewards for what they have done in the body. Is this true, and how can this be when everything good we do in this body comes from him? By his grace, even our faith comes by him, doesn't it? There's one thing that does not come from him. That's why that's what he desires. If it came from him, he could simply order it and it would be done. But you see, he can't force someone to love him or buy their love or order it. Then it would be false. He does not want false love. He wants you to love must originate within each entity, each child of God. And that's what he wants. Hosea 6:6, documentation. I don't want your burnt offerings. I want your love. I want your grace. So that belongs to you, and you had better thee well share it. Or as which is and in part makes up the very base and foundation of Revelation 14:13, which says what? The only thing you can take with you, you could own half of this world, the properties on it. But the only thing you're going to take with you is the work you have done here on earth for him. That goes with you. And that is a work of love for him. And that work, as it is written in Revelation 19, verses 7 and 8, makes the righteous acts that weave together the fine linen that you wear in heaven. If you don't have any works through your love for him, you don't have any fine linen, so you're naked. So there are differences when you knock on the door of heaven. Okay, and naturally, that's why we have the book of life. Everything is written and everyone is judged by what is written in the book of life. And what is written in the book of life by each person's name is by their own choice, because it's what they have chosen to do. They can't blame somebody else. It's too late to be pointing fingers and blaming others. You fess up, you did it, it's written, end of story. God's the judge, okay? But what does he want? He wants your love, and he can't order it and will not. That's the one thing God will not do, is force someone to love him. He wants the real thing. Ruby from Tennessee. I heard you say something, and I don't hear real well, but I heard you say something last week about a burial place in Loudoun County, Tennessee, Bat Creek Road. Please tell me all you can about this. I am very interested in it. Well, it's a documentary we did there, and in the early 1900s, there was archaeologists that were digging a mound there in Loudoun County, Tennessee, on Bat Creek, and they found nine priest buried there, and with the Hebrew writings present, ear spools, and a stone, which is called the Bat Creek Stone. And on the stone, as far as I know and published, I'm the only person that has interpreted it correctly. Because in as much as priests were buried there, you have to put yourself in the shoes of priests and be knowledgeable of what the priests were knowledgeable of, or you're not going to interpret it. Because First of all, the first letter is resh, but it's pointed the wrong way for most people. It faces right. And you see, you always faced east or right, and that resh with a leaf is the Lamb of God. And what the stone actually, in other words, that is a part of a Masoretic note. To be a priest, you would know that. If you weren't a priest, you wouldn't even recognize it as a resh, because you wouldn't understand the scripture. For example, Ezekiel chapter 1, you always, when concerning God, you face east or you face right. You do what's right. You fish out of the right side of the boat. You don't go left. No lefties. And then it says, let concerning these nine priests that were there buried, it said, let the voice of God be the poker that rakes these firebrands to him. That's the correct translation of the Bat Creek stone. The stone itself is in the Smithsonian Institute. Now, it's not in Loudoun County. The mound is still there. It's pretty well protected, and yet at the same time it isn't, which is kind of sad. The town should be very proud of that little mound. It is some real history, but yet because of property being sold there, they don't want too much attention brought to it, afraid that an archaeological dig might cause the sales to have to go away and a big developing, housing developing and land developer owns the all around it. They don't want that information known. But we helped them out. We made it known. Jackie from Texas. I know you have said that the mark of the beast is not a physical mark or on our forehead, but rather what we think in our mind. Well, that's what you worship, okay, naturally. But what does in your hand mean? It means doing his work. You know, this, a lot of people, once they believe in something, they're going to work for it. You know, if you join a particular church and you love the Lord Jesus Christ, you're going to assist, you're going to help. But when they join Satan's church, they're going to think it's the Messiah, but it's anti-Messiah, anti-Christ. Why would they do that? Well, they haven't read God's word. They haven't studied it with understanding to know the false Christ comes first, and they will worship him. They will do his work. This is the same way as written in Mark chapter 13, where it says, woe to those of the child and that give suck when I return, meaning they have speaking spiritually, not physically. There's nothing, no sin in a woman carrying a child in her womb. But to be spiritually impregnated by the false Christ when you're supposed to be a virgin bride waiting for the true Messiah to return, and you're even nursing his work along or helping it, that is the equivalent of receiving the mark in your hand. You're practicing that worship, and that's what separates you from God. Cecil from Louisiana. Oh, Pastor Murray, I want to know, is it a sin not to go to church? I like to get up early every morning and to hear you read the Holy Bible. I am sorry I can't write like I should, but I can make out what you're saying, and you're doing right real good. We are a church. And when you get up in the morning and you study with us, this is an extension of our church. You're in church. Why? Because we teach God's word chapter by chapter and verse by verse. That pleases our Father very much. And he loves you for getting up early in the morning. And you know, when you give a beautiful message like this, your handwriting is just beautiful. Don't you worry about it. Sterling from Florida. Where in the Bible does it say God married Israel? Isaiah 54:5 says he's our husband. Okay. And of course in Jeremiah chapter 3 verse 8, he divorced her. Okay. I mean, gave her a bill of divorcement. This is why that when Christ died on the cross, she was free to remarry. And when you accept him, then you know that, right? But there is another wedding coming. And And I hope you participate in that, all right? Isaiah, I'll say it again, 54:5. We're his planting when it comes to trees, and we're his husband, Ishai in the Hebrew tongue. Colleen from Connecticut. What is the difference between the soul and the spirit? Does the soul die with the body? Your soul never dies. God is not the God of the dead, but the living. Your spirit is the intellect of your soul. Your soul, probably an oversimplification, but it's yourself. Whichever body you're in, you're the same old being. And it is your very being, regardless of what dimension you're in, whether the spiritual dimension or this dimension. But your thought process or your spirit is that thought process that you can cast it on others. It is a spirit. You can use your spirit to teach people the real word of God, to assist people, to help people, to be a good impression of people, or you can use it to really be a downer, okay? To harm people, to cause damage, to tear up, to destroy rather than build. This is man's spirit. That's why, well, that's his intellect. That's what he wants to do. Maybe not planned, and sometimes there are handicaps that cause people to do things destructive that maybe they didn't intend. But yet, nevertheless, that's how it is. That is our spirit. God has a spirit also. It's called the Holy Spirit. But don't ever forget, Satan has a spirit. And his little evil spirits like to interfere, if at all possible, God's work. Be real careful. Marianne from Georgia, where in the Bible does it say, with your stripes I am healed? With his stripes we are healed. Isaiah chapter 53. As we learned in today's lecture, it was written by Moses and the prophets exactly what would go down. And in that Isaiah 53 where it says he took the stripes and we get the healing, it also foretold of the fact that there would be two malefactors crucified beside him and that he would be buried in a rich man's tomb, which he was. God's word always comes to pass exactly as it's written. Would you please, this is Mary from Michigan. Would you please explain what sitting in heaven naked means? Well, it means just that. Your righteous acts, you'll read that in Revelation chapter 19, verses 7 and 8. Your righteous acts make up the fine linen that you wear in heaven if you don't have any righteous acts. As it states in chapter 3 of Revelation, as well as other places, you're going to be naked. And that's exactly what it means. You may have made it, but you're kind of a little shy on some things, covering. Vicky from Georgia, what will people be doing in heaven and what will people be doing in the third earth age? You know, it amazes me how questions kind of follow each other. It's not planned that way. These are just taken as they come in. But what will people be doing in heaven and what will in the third earth age? The third earth age is heaven. You can get a pretty good hint if you watch the Greek real closely in Revelation 22. Once a month, everyone comes to that tree of life and partakes of it. That's Jesus Christ. And it gives you the leaves are for healing, meaning, and it's almost impossible to interpret it whereby you get the full meaning. But it means once you partake of those leaves, you can't be bored. You can't be disgruntled. It just really makes you. And we're going to be teaching when we complete Acts, the book of Ezekiel. And we'll be talking about those same leaves of healing before we complete that book, because when we get into the millennium portion. In heaven, it's with God. That's always wonderful to be with our Father. Everything is cool, really good. John from South Carolina, in Genesis 49, where Jacob is blessing the two sons, Levi is admitted. And I was wondering, no, he wasn't omitted. Levi kind of had a little, but Levi was what? He was the priest line. And he didn't receive an inheritance because he's responsible for each of the other tribes. The reason Levi didn't receive a land allotment was because they had to be divided into 12 parts and be the priest for all the other 11 tribes. And so it was. He was not left out, okay? Read it again real carefully. Faye from North Carolina. Pastor Murray talks about seasons that the end times will be in, and I was wondering what he means by seasons. Well, I'm going by the book of Daniel, where it states Daniel closed the book. You're not going to understand, but in the end the wise shall understand. God is not going to, there are four seasons in a year, okay? And seasons concerning the end time is when you know the end is almost near. Then you know you're in that season. God is never going to let us know the exact instant. There will come a time when the two witnesses die in the streets of Jerusalem. The pata is what it is in the Greek tongue, arena. That there will be 3.5 days exactly, and Christ will return. But knowledge from God's word lets you know those seasons. And that leads up to it. Why? Because of the prophecy it is written. Cheryl from North Carolina, what part of the Bible can I read to help my brother who keeps backsliding? Well, do him a real big favor and absorb Mark chapter 13, where just before Christ returns, there's going to be earthquakes and rumors of wars and wars. But then, and many people are going to come saying they're a Christian preacher, but they're lying to you. Christ says, don't let anybody deceive you. They'll come in my name claiming to be of me. But stick to it, stick to the truth, for the false Christ will come first. And your brother, possibly, if he must have ears to hear, must allow the Holy Spirit to speak through him. He can be a champion of the people. He has a part in the word of God if he'll participate. And that would mean that he had a destiny. There will nothing keep a person from backsliding quicker than knowing you have a destiny and that God trusts you enough to fulfill it. Mark 13, put it right on him, but learn yourself so that you can feed it to him properly. Richard from Iowa. If a Christian has been deceived and then comes back, can he still be saved? Absolutely. Call repentance. Who does the saving? Christ does. Christ never fails. The salvation is always there. But you have to repent and get back in good standing and have your sins forgiven. And you're fine. You're just fine. Dorothy from Michigan. What is a Mamzar and where does it come from? The word Mamzar is a Hebrew word that means half-breed. And that's where it comes from. It's enough said. And in Deuteronomy 22:3, the word is used there. Lou from Ohio. Can you please explain how Cain and Abel are not Adam's children? Adam was Cain's child. Abel was Adam's son. Cain was not. Christ makes this very clear in St. John in the New Testament in chapter 8, verse 44. He lets you know who Cain's father was. You're of your father, the devil, and the deeds of your father you will do. So, and when you, or have you ever read Genesis 3 and 4? You know, and 5? If you read chapter 4, whose genealogy is that? Well, it's Cain's. Do you see Adam anywhere in Cain's genealogy? No, you don't. And then go on to chapter 5 where it has Adam's genealogy and tell me if you see Cain in there. You don't. Why? Cain was not Adam's child. The conception took place in chapter 3. The first conception. The second takes place in Genesis chapter 4, verse 1, and the two boys were born twins, not identical twins, but fraternal friends. Paul from Texas. Pastor Murray, I heard you say Adam and Eve are not the first people on earth. Can you please explain this? Well, God created all the races on the sixth day. That's why we've got them today. If people understood that, there would be no racial problems. God created everybody the way

0: He wanted them, and he looked at it. It was good. And that's the way he wanted it. That's the way he created them. And then he rested the seventh day, and on the eighth day, in the Hebrew manuscripts, he created Eth Ha'adam, which is Adam through which Christ would come, because he was putting salvation before the people and making it possible. Joanne from Arizona, where can I find the chapter verses where God opened the eyes of his prophet before he went into battle and showed him the large army he had to back him up? Well, the prophet who did this was Elisha, picked by Elijah himself. But Elisha had his man with him, and they were about to attack the whole army. And the man with him said, "Whoa, hey, there's a whole army out there, and we're just two." And in 2 Kings, chapter 6, verse 17, you will find that documented, okay? Now, I'm out of time. Hey, you know what? I love you all a great deal because why? You love studying God's word chapter by chapter, verse by verse. Most of all, God loves you. It's the letter he sent to you, wanting you to understand his emotions, his feeling, and his love for you. That's why he wrote the letter to you. And when you read that letter, it makes his day. And boy, when you make his day, boy, does he make yours. Brought to you by your tithes and offerings. If we have helped you, you help us keep coming to you. Won't you do that? Bless God again. He will always bless you. Most important, though, you listen to me. You listen good. You stay in his word every day. In his word is a good day, even with trouble. You know why? Because Jesus, Yeshua, is the living word.
1: 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Once again, that's Shepherd's Chapel, Post Office Box 416, Gravett, Arkansas, 72736. 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

Genesis 1:46, the first six chapters in God's Word. The world that was. Did you realize there was a world age before this one? Same old world, different age. The creation itself. When were the races created? You see, all the races were created separately, and you'll find that documented in these particular CDs. How and what was the sin in the garden? It will be discussed in this series also. This is a must for the serious Bible scholar, for if you do not understand how it was in the beginning, you certainly will never understand the end. I think you will find this series very rewarding and certainly will answer questions that no doubt you have always wondered about. Genesis 1:46. Hey, I know you're going to enjoy this series.

0: lamb and to take some of the blood from the sacrifice and place it on their door lintels, the doorpost, if you will. And what was his purpose in doing that? He knew the death angel was passing over to take the firstborn of every man, of every beast in Egypt that night. The blood of that Passover lamb caused the death angel to pass over the houses of the Hebrews. The blood of our Passover lamb, that's to say Jesus Christ, causes the death angel to pass over us as well. The crucifixion of Jesus Christ was prophesied by David nearly 1,000 years before the actual crucifixion. Let's begin our Passover 2019 with that prophecy. Please open your Bibles to Psalm 22. We ask that word of wisdom in Yeshua's precious name. Father, we ask you to open eyes, open ears this day. Psalm 22, most of you in your Bibles have to the chief musician upon Igelith Shahar. That's not actually, if you've been through the Psalms with me, you know that's not part of Psalm 22. That actually is a subscription to the previous Psalm. It belongs to Psalm 21. If you've never made the Psalms, you might want to check that up. A Psalm of David is the title to this particular Psalm. Psalm 22, verse 1, and it reads, my God, why hast thou forsaken me? Eli, Eli, lama sabachthani, Jesus would say in Matthew 27, verse 46. Why art thou so far from helping me? This is in Hebrew, from my salvation, and from the words of my roaring. The star at the end of that verse means 99% of all scholars agree that that is talking about the Messiah. Oh my God, Jesus never called his Father God. He called him Father always. I cry in the daytime, but thou hearest not. And in the night season, am not silent. No rest for David. David is in a time of trouble in his life when he wrote this particular psalm. But, or and yet, thou art holy, O that inhabitest the praises of Israel. Verse 4, and it switches to from David to Messiah at this point. Our fathers trusted in thee. They trusted, and thou didst deliver them. He will never leave you. He will never forsake you, as long as you don't forsake him. They cried unto thee, and were delivered. They trusted in thee and were not confounded. They weren't ashamed or confused. But I am a worm. From the worm would come a scarlet dye. In other words, significant or symbolic of royalty. A reproach of men. And no man, a reproach of men and despised of the people. Christ took the lowest place during that crucifixion. And he did it for you. And he did it for me. They spat upon him as they were preparing to crucify him, the reproach of men. All, or the greater part, that see me laugh me to scorn. They shoot, or open, out the lip. They shake the head, saying, these are all gestures of surprise or astonishment at something unexpected or something strange. Matthew 27, verse 39 states they reviled him, wagging their heads. He trusted on the Lord that he would deliver him. Let him deliver him, seeing he delighteth in him. They said to Christ, deliver yourself from the cross. Matthew 27, 43. The high priest and others said, he saved others. Himself he can't save. But thou art he that took me out of the womb. Thou didst make me hope or trust when I was upon my mother's breast. It's a good thing, because Herod had every 2-year-old and younger slain, killed. Why? He didn't want Messiah to be. But God's hand was over that infant, protecting him. I was cast upon thee from the womb. This means you are my God from the womb. Thou art my God from my mother's belly. Be not far from me, for trouble is near, for there is none to help. At the time of the crucifixion, how many of the disciples were there with him? None. John, I think, was there, and Jesus said, "This is thy mother, this is thy son, take her home and take care of her." Peter, who took off the ear of one of those who were going to take Christ, wasn't there. He denied Christ three times. I think that happened for us, an example for us, that we not deny him when we're called up before the Antichrist. Many bulls or enemies have compassed me. Strong bulls from Bashan have beset me round. The bulls of Bashan, known for their tremendous size. Jesus is saying here, my enemies are huge. They gaped, the false witnesses gaped upon me with their mouths as a ravening and a roaring lion. Remember the two false witnesses that said, he said, if you tear down this temple, I'll rebuild it in 3 days. I am poured out like water. Check out this word, poured out in the Hebrew. It's shafak. It means to spill forth blood. I am poured out like water, and all my bones are out of joint. My heart is like wax. It is melted in the midst of my bowels from within me. My strength is dried up like a potsherd. My throat is as dry as a potsherd. John chapter 19, verse 28, he said, I thirst, and my tongue cleaveth to my jaws, and thou hast brought me into the dust of death. For dogs have compassed me, the enemy has compassed me, encircled me. The assembly of the wicked have enclosed me. They pierced my hands and feet. Can you imagine the pain to be placed on that cross and to be nailed, your hands and your ankles, nailed to that cross? Then they raised the cross up, and your body weight pulling your bones, your joints out of socket. He did it for you. He did it for me. I may tell or I may count all my bones. They look and they stare upon me. They part my garments among them and cast lots upon my vesture, upon my clothing, fulfilling Matthew 27:35, Mark 15:24, Luke 23:34, the Roman soldiers casting lots for the garments of Jesus fulfilled this prophecy. But be not thou far from me, O Lord. O my strength, haste thee to help me. This O Lord in this verse is one of 134 places that the word, the name Yahweh, is changed to Adonai under the misguided, I think, effort to protect the sacred name. Deliver my soul from the sword, my darling, or my only one, from the power of the dog, from the hand of the dogs, in other words, my enemies. Save me from the lion's mouth, for thou hast heard me from the horns. This is the strength of the unicorns. Now, you all know that there is no such thing as a unicorn. This is why everyone needs to have a Strong's Concordance, so that when something doesn't make sense, you can look it up in the Strong's Concordance, and that usually brings light to it. This should have been translated wild ox or bulls. I will declare thy name unto the brethren. You know, that's what we should all be doing, declaring his name unto the brethren. In the midst of the congregation will I praise thee. Note the star at the end of the verse. Ye that fear or revere the Lord, praise him. All ye the seed of Jacob, glorify him, and fear him, and ye the seed, all ye the seed of Israel. And, you know, Galatians chapter 3, verse 29 tells us that all that Christ is in and they are in Christ are Abraham's seed. For he, this being God, hath not despised nor abhorred the affliction of the afflicted, neither hath he hid his face from him, but when he cried unto him, he heard. Don't let anyone tell you that Jesus had a weak moment on the cross when he said, my God, why hast thou forsaken me? God didn't forsake him. I will never leave you or forsake you. My praise shall be of thee in the great congregation. Do you praise him to your brothers and sisters? That's what we're doing here this weekend. I will pay my vows before them that fear him, them that revere him. The meek or the humble shall eat and be satisfied. They shall praise the Lord that seek him. You seek him and you will find him. The words of David to his son Solomon. Your heart shall live forever. That's eternal life, beloved. All the ends of the world shall remember and turn unto the Lord, and all the kindreds of the nations, the ethnos, shall worship before thee. There comes a point in time when every knee will bow, every tongue will confess Jesus Christ is Lord. For the kingdom is the Lord's, and he is the governor or the ruler among the nations. You know, he's not returning next time as a babe in swaddling clothes to have a ministry and then to be crucified on the cross. He's returning at the second advent as King of Kings, Lord of Lords. He's going to have that rod of iron in his hand. I look forward to that day. I say, come, Lord Jesus, come. You know, the sinners have turned things upside down today. They say what's right is wrong and what's wrong is right. The King, the Lord, is going to say what's right and what's wrong on that day. All they that be fat, this means rich, upon the earth shall eat and worship. All they that go down to the dust, the poor in other words, shall bow before him. And none can keep alive his own soul. There's only one salvation. That salvation is Jesus Christ. A seed shall serve him. It shall be accounted to the Lord for a generation. You know what generation that is? That's this generation, beloved. The generation of the fig tree. It shall not pass before he returns. They shall come and shall declare his righteousness unto a people that shall be born this generation, that he hath done this. This last phrase is equivalent to John chapter 19, verse 30, where he says, it is finished. We could follow up to see this prophecy fulfilled in a number of the Gospels. I choose today Matthew 27. Turn to the New Testament with me. Matthew 27. Let's pick it up with verse 11. And Jesus stood before the governor. This is Pontius Pilate. And the governor asked him, saying, art thou the king of the Jews? Judah, in other words. And Jesus said unto him, thou sayest. That's a Hebraism. That means, you said that, not me. And he was mistaken. He wasn't king of Judah. He was king of all Israel. And when he was accused of the chief priests and elders, he answered nothing, fulfilling Isaiah chapter 53, verse 7, as a lamb to the slaughter, he openeth not his mouth, not a whimper. Then said Pilate unto him, hearest thou not how many things they witness against thee? You better defend yourself. These are serious charges these people are making. And he answered him to never a word, insomuch that the governor marveled greatly. He respected him. Now at that feast, this is the Passover, the governor, that's Pilate, was wont, or it was customary, to release unto the people a prisoner whom they would. I mean, here, this area was controlled by the Romans at this time. And to appease the locals at the feast, the Passover, they would release one prisoner to keep the people happy. And they had then a notable prisoner called Barabbas. Barabbas means son of the Father. And you had the son of, the only begotten son of the Father in Jesus. Both mean the same thing, in other words, translated. Therefore, when they were gathered together, Pilate said unto them, Whom will ye that I release unto you, Barabbas or Jesus, which is called Christ? You notice that it said Barabbas was a notable prisoner. He wasn't just an average prisoner. Historically, it's documented that he was a murderer. And he didn't murder just one. He murdered 400. For he knew that for envy they had delivered him. Pontius knew that Caiaphas and the other puppet leaders of the church who were appointed by the Romans, not God, were envious or jealous of Jesus. He was doing things they couldn't do. Healing the sick, casting out devils, bringing the dead back to life. He was hurting them in the pocketbook. When he was set down on the judgment seat, this is Pilate's wife, sent unto him. She sent a messenger saying, Have thou nothing to do with that just man? He's innocent. For I have suffered many things this day in a dream because of him. But the chief priest and elders persuaded the multitude that they should ask Barabbas and destroy Jesus. They wanted Jesus dead. The Kenites wanted Jesus dead as well. The governor answered and said unto them, Whether of the twain or which of the two will ye that I release unto you? They said, Barabbas. Pilate saith unto them, What shall I do then with Jesus, which is called Christ? They all say unto him, Let him be crucified. Let a murderer of 400 go and crucify an innocent man. And the governor, being Pilate, said, Why? What evil hath he done? And they cried out the more, saying, Let him be crucified. No doubt there were Kenites intermingled in the crowd, agitating them, stirring them up, instigating this madness. When Pilate saw that he could prevail nothing, but rather a tumult was made, he took water and washed his hands before the multitude, saying, I am innocent of the blood of this just person. His blood is on your hand, is what Pilate's saying to the leaders of the puppet church. Then answered all the people and said, His blood be on us and on our children. Those were Kenites speaking there. Matthew chapter 23, from the blood of righteous Abel to Zacharias, who you slew between the porch and the altar, the blood is on your hands, referring to the Kenites. Kenites didn't care. They already had blood on their hands, being the point. Then released he Barabbas unto them. And when he had scourged Jesus, he delivered him to be crucified. I think possibly Pilate was hoping that they would say, Stop! When they saw him being scourged, they did not. Then the soldiers of the governor took Jesus into the common hall, probably the governor's house, the Roman governor's house, and gathered unto him the whole band of soldiers. And they stripped him of his upper garments down to the waist, and put on him a scarlet robe, symbolic of royalty. And when they had plaited a crown of thorns, they put it upon his head. and a reed in his right hand, symbolic of a scepter. And they bowed the knee before him and mocking him, saying, "Hail, King of the Jews, King of Judah." Again, it should have been King of all Israel. And they spit upon him, fulfilling prophecy, and took the reed and smote him on the head, driving the thorns that they had plaited into a crown into his skin, causing blood to run down his face. And after that they had mocked him, they took the robe off from him and put his own raiment on him and led him away to crucify him to Golgotha, also called Calvary, also called Moriah, all different names, but the same location. And as they came out, they found a man of Cyrene, Simon by name. Him they compelled to bear his cross. When Christ could no longer bear his cross, they compelled Cyrene to bear it for him. And then when they were come unto a place called Golgotha, that is to say, a place of the skull, they gave him vinegar to drink mingled with gall. You remember he said, "I thirst," in John. And when he had tasted thereof, he would not drink. What they had here was poor man's wine mingled with gall, which is from the poppy, drugs, in other words. Christ refused, fulfilling Psalm 69, verse 21. And they crucified him and parted his garments, casting lots that it might be fulfilled, which was spoken by the prophet. We read the prophet David in Psalm 22. They parted my garments among them, and upon my vesture did they cast lots. Psalm 22, 18, fulfilled. And sitting down, they watched him there. The Romans wondering what could possibly happen next. And set up over his head his accusation written, "This is Jesus, the King of the Jews." Again, wrong. He was King of all Israel. Then were there two thieves crucified with him, one on the right hand and another on the left. One said, "Save yourself and us." The other rebuked the one that said that, and he was saved. Jesus said, in other words, he believed on Jesus, the second one, and Jesus said, "This day will I see you in paradise." And saying, "Thou that destroyest the temple and buildest it in 3 days," the false witnesses, "save thyself if thou be the Son of God. Come down from the cross." Save yourself. And you know, at any time, Jesus could have called on 10,000s of thousands of angels and been delivered from that cross. But he didn't. Why? He knew prophecy had to be fulfilled. And he did it for you, and he did it for me. Likewise also the chief priests mocking him with the scribes and elders said, the religious leaders even mocking him, supposed religious leaders, "He saved others, himself he cannot save. If he be the King of Israel," whoa, somebody finally got it right, the King of Israel, "let him now come down from the cross and we will believe him." They continued, "He trusted in God, let him deliver him now, if he will have him. For he said, I am the Son of God." Psalm 22, verse 8, fulfilled. The thieves also, which were crucified with him, cast the same in his teeth. In other words, they continued reviling him along with the others, except for the one who did believe and was saved. Now from the sixth hour there was darkness over all the land unto the ninth hour, from noon until 3 p.m. This was unusual for darkness to come between noon and 3 p.m. And about the ninth hour, 3 p.m., Jesus cried with a loud voice, saying, "Eli, Eli, lama sabachthani?" That is to say, my God, why hast thou forsaken me?" And that's where so many preachers will say, there it is. Jesus had a weak moment. He said, "God has forsaken me." Again, he never called his Father God. What Jesus was doing was teaching from the cross. He was saying, look back. Look back to what David wrote over 1,000 years ago. My God, why hast thou forsaken me? Some of them that stood there when they heard that said, this man calleth for Elias. That's the Greek equivalent of Elijah. He wasn't calling Elijah. And straightway, or immediately, one of them ran and took a sponge and filled it with vinegar and put it on a reed and gave him to drink. The rest said, let be, or stop. Leave it alone. Let us see whether Elias will come to save him. Perhaps Elijah will come. Jesus, when he had cried again with a loud voice, yielded up the spirit. The price paid. Hebrews chapter 2, verse 14. Defeating death, and he who has the power of death, Satan, for one and all time. Death, where is thy sting? Grave, where is thy victory? They have none. And behold, the veil of the temple was rent in twain. It was rent in two from top to bottom. And the earth did quake and the rocks rent. First thing that Jesus did after he gave up the spirit, he tore that veil that separates the people from Christ, from our Father in the Holy of Holies, from top to bottom. You know what that means? That means you can walk right on in to the Holy of Holies and you can talk to God yourself since that veil is rent. And the graves were opened and many bodies of the saints which slept arose and came out of the graves after his resurrection and went into the holy city and appeared unto many. This was a one-time event to prove that death had been defeated. Now when the centurion, the Roman centurion, and they that were with him watching Jesus saw the earthquake and those things that were done, they feared greatly, saying, truly, this was the Son of God. The Mark of the Beast on CD is our free introductory offer to you. 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There is no need for you to be deceived. 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
1: All right, let's get to some questions, see what's on the mind of folks around the country. First up today, we have Ernest from California. A friend said he sold his soul to the devil. Is that possible? No, that is not possible. You see, it wasn't his soul to sell. Ezekiel chapter 18, verse 4, God stated there, all souls are mine. And your friend's soul, your soul, and my soul are God's to do with as he chooses, as it pleases him. So, you know, you might be a little concerned. What is it? Matthew chapter 10, verse 28 states, don't fear those who can kill your flesh body, but can't kill your soul. Fear him who can destroy both your flesh body and your soul in hell. There is only one entity that has that power. It's our Heavenly Father. Are you doing anything to please him? Diane in Virginia. Nehemiah chapter 1 verse 8. Is this the scattering of Israel? No. Ezra and Nehemiah, both the subject is the coming out of the captivity of Judah from Babylon. Nehemiah chapter 1 verse 8 states, and I guess I see your point, what it states there is, remember the commandment thou commanded Moses, saying, if, and this is a quote, if you transgress, I will scatter you. And this refers to the law, the book of Moses, Leviticus chapter 26 verse 33 and Deuteronomy 28 64. Leviticus 26, Deuteronomy 28 are the blessings and curses chapter. What God is saying is that if you don't do things my way, I will scatter you from one end of the earth to the other. And that's appropriate to Nehemiah 1:8 because he had scattered Judah to into captivity to the Babylonians. Bob in Hawaii, chapter 9 of Revelation, is that about the Antichrist? Yes, we learn several things about the Antichrist in Revelation chapter 9. We learn that he won't be able to harm a hair on the head of those people who have the seal of God in their minds. That means those are of God's elect who know who the Antichrist is and that he's a fake. We also learn there the period of time that the Antichrist will have on earth, the season of a locust, May through September, 5 months. We also learn about Satan's locust army in Genesis chapter 9, which you can also read about in Joel chapter 1 and 2. Donna in Oklahoma, please explain the flying vehicles in Ezekiel. Well, they are vehicles that brought God's throne to earth. And why did God want to come to earth? Because he had something important to tell his prophet Ezekiel. We learn there in Ezekiel chapter 1 that these vehicles that transported the throne of God and those accompanying him, the four living creatures for one, were amber in color. And check out that word amber in your Strong's Concordance. It's highly polished bronze. And if that subject interests you, you might want to order a work by Pastor Arnold Murray entitled Horses of the Bible. It's CD number 30431. It doesn't really have anything to do with horses. It has to do with those vehicles that I was describing. And Ezekiel described for us in pretty good shape on Ezekiel's description for someone that the highest tech thing that they had seen in their life was probably an ox-drawn cart. Dan in Oklahoma, why do people say people who commit suicide will go to hell? Will go to hell? I thought God was the judge on Judgment Day. Well, not everyone says people who commit suicide go to hell. We here at Shepherd's Chapel certainly don't. We don't pretend to be the judge, and you're absolutely right. There is only one judge, and the reason he is the judge is because he knows the hearts and mind of everyone. You know, we have done a pretty good job of fouling up our environment as men. We're just dirty people, just by nature, and we've left a negative mark on the earth. We also are pretty good at creating carcinogens, things that cause cancer, and the list goes on and on of things that we've done to the environment. It's going to be cleaned up. My point about the environment is, though, that I think people are affected in a negative way, but again, God knows their hearts and mind, those who take their own life, and he is the judge. George in Georgia. In Revelation, it talks about a beast. What kind of beast is it? Well, there are more than one location in the book of Revelation. I wish you'd have been a little more specific, but in Revelation 13, there are two beasts described. The first is the one world political system, beast. The second is the Antichrist. Also in chapter 4, verse 6 of the book of Revelation, I mentioned the four living creatures that accompanied the throne of God to earth that we read about in Ezekiel chapter 1, verse 10. We also find them in Revelation chapter 4, verse 6. The Zoon and the Zoi in the Greek and the Hebrew language, respectively. What was the purpose of the four living creatures? To protect the throne of God. I really believe that there's going to be something very interesting about that when we get to the other side and learn about these living creatures. You see, one of the living creatures has the face of a lion, which represents the tribe of Judah. One has the face of a man, which represents Reuben. One has the face of an eagle, which is Dan. One has the face of an ox or a calf, which represents Ephraim. And when the sanctuary of God was on earth, the temple, Israel was instructed by God how they were to encamp around the temple. And you had Judah, Ephraim, Dan, and Reuben all were major tribes on the four sides of the temple of God, protecting the throne of God. Julie in Florida, how long is the fig tree generation? Good question. There are three different lengths of generations in God's word. We have a 40-year generation, such as the generation who died in the wilderness. We have a 70-year generation, which is mentioned in the book of Psalms. We have a 120-year generation, which is listed in Genesis chapter 6. So any one of those are possibly the length of a generation. Danielle in Colorado, and Danielle is 12 years old. I am 12 years old. My cat had to be euthanized because of an illness. Is putting your pet to sleep a sin? Will I be able to recognize my cat by his loud meow and his pink nose when I go to heaven? If after my cat died, I talked to him for a while, do animals hear when you're talking to them? I enjoy watching your program. Thank you and all your staff. Well, that's a very mature letter for a 12-year-old, Daniel. I compliment you on your ability to write. You know, and let me say, first of all, we're sorry that your cat became ill. Euthanizing your cat is not a sin. It's the compassionate thing to do. When your veterinarian has determined that there's no hope that your pet can get well, to get back to normal, then it's time to say goodbye to your pet and do that. That's one of the hardest things that a person can do, though. And you said, will I see my cat? Well, we learn in Isaiah chapter 11 that there will be animals when we're in spiritual bodies. You see, Isaiah 11, there is no flesh at that time, and there certainly are animals. I know God loves his animals. He created all things for his pleasure, and if animals pleasure him, then I think they're going to be in the eternity. I sure hope so. I'm a dog fan myself. And anyone who takes care of their pets, God has a special place for their pet. Before the Antichrist, it states in Joel and the book of Acts that your sons and daughters will prophesy. In the Old Testament, Huldah was a prophetess. A prophetess means she spoke the word of God. Miriam was a prophetess. Well, that's in the Old Testament times. Well, how about the four virgin daughters of Philip? They were all prophetesses as well. There are many good women preachers, and shame on those who would forbid them from teaching God's word. Betty in South Carolina, How do you determine the days for Passover, Pentecost, and the Feast of Tabernacles? I heard you say to count the days, but how many days and where do you start? Okay, well, and you'll find most of this that I'm about to say in Leviticus chapter 23. And what you must understand, first of all, is that the Hebrew year, the calendar year, there was also a civil year that began at the Feast of Tabernacles. The calendar year, however, began at the spring equinox. And it states in Leviticus 23 to determine the Passover from the beginning of the year, the spring equinox, you count 14 days, and then at even, at sundown, which is the beginning of the 15th day on the Hebrew calendar, that's the Passover. You have then a seven-day feast following the Passover called Matzah in the Hebrew language. That's the seven-day feast of unleavened bread. But from the second day of Matzah, if you count seven Sabbaths, seven times seven is 49, the day after that, 50 is Pentecost. It was called the Feast of Weeks at the time of Leviticus 23. The Feast of Tabernacles you asked about is on the 15th day of the seventh month, which is Tishri on the Hebrew calendar, and that was also followed by a final feast on the eighth day, which was a Sabbath, to close out the cycle of annual feasts. Tony in Arkansas, I'm 70 years old and black. I'd like to know what tribe I belong to. Well, you don't belong to any of the tribes of the nation of Israel. They were all descendants of Adam that was created in Genesis chapter 2. The races of people were created in Genesis chapter 1 when God said to the angels, "Let us make man in our image." We refer to them as the six-day creation because Genesis chapter 2 begins with the seventh day, the Sabbath, and then after that he created Adam, whom Jesus was a descendant of, was of that people. But when God finished creating the six-day creation, he stated in Genesis chapter 1, verse 31, and God saw everything he had made, and it was very good. Brooklyn in Utah, okay? Should a church deny someone from taking Holy Communion? Well, that wouldn't happen at Shepherd's Chapel Church. We teach that none of us is really worthy, but Jesus Christ was worthy. He paid an awesome price on the cross. And when we take communion, by the way, we take communion twice a year here at the chapel. We feel like that if you take it weekly or monthly, it becomes more of a ritual than the special event that it is. And therefore, we do it twice a year, Passover and the Fall Fellowship, and we conduct a communion service for the television viewing audience, normally the first week in April, the third week in September. Ralph in California, you can also order a CD on the Passover service, and if you have the sacraments at home, any red wine or grape juice, doesn't matter, it's symbolic of Christ's blood, or unleavened bread, a piece of soda cracker will do, then you can take communion as often as you wish. Ralph in California, that's your same, oh, you said how often do we take communion? I just answered that question on the previous one. Dana in Arkansas, did Abel mate with the devil in the Garden of Eden and have a child with Satan? No, Abel was murdered by his brother Cain before he was old enough to mate with anyone. You won't find Abel in Adam's genealogy in Genesis chapter 5, because again, he was killed before he had any progeny, any children. No children, no genealogy. Rosemary in Virginia. A friend of mine wants to have a ceremony to represent a marriage, but not actually get married, because they would lose some of their income if they do so. And they want my husband to do the ceremony. Would this be okay for my husband to do the ceremony? Well, if he wants to, yes, we do marriages. And normally the situation that Rosemary is talking about would be for an elderly couple, which would lose part of their Social Security benefits, possibly would even lose some of their insurance benefits if they did marry by a civil marriage. If no children are a possibility, we're happy to accommodate people who are in that situation here at the chapel. If children are a possibility, we encourage people to obtain a civil license to protect the rights of the child or the children, as the case may be. Howard in Florida, are Satan's angels in heaven right now? I thought Satan's angels were cast out of heaven during creation of earth or before. No, they are there in heaven now. They were in heaven also, but they decided on their own accord to come to earth, as it's written in Genesis chapter 6. And they saw the daughters of Adam and went into them, and children were the result. They were Geber in the Hebrew. They were giants. Revelation chapter 12, verse 6, and the following verses document that Satan and his angels are in heaven at this point in time. They war with Michael and his angels. Michael cast them out onto earth, and it's then woe unto you on earth. Linda in South Carolina, how can I order the Three World Ages CDs that were on this morning? Well, you would order CD number 30506. On every newsletter that we mail out on page 3, you have a list of suggested tapes or studies, CDs for new students. And if you just don't know where to start your studies, start with that list on page 3, suggested studies for new students. Melissa in Florida, what do you think can be done to help crime victims, including animals who have been victims of abuse? How do you punish people who commit the crimes and do more to restore justice? Well, we follow civil law as Christians. There's nothing wrong with turning in abusers. If you're aware of someone abusing children or animals, turn them in. I believe God has a special chastisement, punishment, if you will, for those who abuse children or animals or anyone else or anything else that is helpless to defend themselves. For some reason, I guess some people, it makes them feel powerful and big to take advantage of someone who is helpless. To me, there's nothing more disgusting. Rocket in Virginia, can there be more than one unforgivable sin? I heard earlier in life that sorcery was the unforgivable sin, but I also know refusing to let the Holy Spirit speak through you is the unforgivable sin. Sorcery, which in the New Testament comes from a Greek word called pharmakia, pharmacy. Now, don't get me wrong, I'm not talking about a legal pharmacy where you go and get drugs prescribed to you by a medical doctor. I'm talking about people who distribute drugs illegally, drug pushers, in other words. And sorcery is a bad sin. but it's not the unforgivable sin. You're absolutely right in your latter part of your statement that refusing the Holy Spirit to speak through you is the unforgivable sin. Luke chapter 12, verse 13, and the following verses will document. Otis in Arizona, question. In the seventh chapter of Judges, it mentions the well of Herod. Herod was at the time of Jesus. How did a well get named after Herod in the early time of Judges? Well, that's observant of you, but incorrect. The Herod of Jesus' time is spelled H-E-R-O-D, whereas the Herod of Judges chapter 7 verse 1 is H-A-R-O-D. Different name, different person, different time. You're right. Michelle in Indiana. I would like to know, although at one time when I was young, I worshiped the devil, as they say, but do this no longer. Am I forgiven for this? Well, if you repented of it and you truly have had a change of heart and asked God to forgive you, yes, you're forgiven. Also, is it wrong to hang around people who do black magic even though I am trying to get them to stop? Black magic is wicked and it's evil. It sounds to me, Michelle, as though you might want to consider finding some new friends to hang out with. You know, it's one thing to try and help people, but it's quite another thing to hang around people that soon you become admiring and thinking, well, they're pretty cool because they do all this stuff. I think you might want to consider finding some new friends. You're being affected by these people you're hanging around, and it's not in a good way. Francis in Georgia, what is the mark of the beast? Well, the mark of the beast is what's in people's mind who will be deceived by the Antichrist. It's the opposite of what the seal of God is that's listed in Revelation chapter 9, verse 4. You need to order the CD, The Mark of the Beast. You know, the phone call is free. The CD is free. We don't even ask for you to pay for the shipping and handling. It's that important to us for you to understand what the mark of the beast is. It's getting late in the game, and it's important that you know that. You're likely to be deceived by the Antichrist if you don't. Curtis in California, I have asked this a few times and haven't heard an answer. Well, you got hit the jackpot this time. How can I forgive a brother 490 times if every word out of his mouth is bad towards me? And the 490 times, for those of you who aren't familiar, one of the disciples asked Jesus, how often should I forgive a brother who transgresses against me? Seven times? And Jesus said seven times 70 times. That's 490 times. But you're not required to forgive someone unless they ask for it. But I encourage people to forgive people even if they don't ask for it. Now, that doesn't mean you have to continue to be in their presence if they're bad-mouthing you, as you said all the time. But it's better for you to forgive them in your heart, in your mind, and then you don't go to bed at night with this little watermelon seed in your throat, and you get to thinking about it, and before you know it, it's grown into a watermelon again. It hurts you more than it hurts the person that is doing you wrong or bad-mouthing you for you to carry that anger around. Get rid of the anger. Forgive them. You know, God doesn't forgive those of us who don't forgive others. Gretchen in California, please explain what the little letter and numbers in the side column of the Bible mean. And I think she's talking about Gretchen. I shouldn't say she. Gretchen is talking about the companion Bible. Now, the numbers that you find along the edge of the columns usually are the year in which the event being spoken of in the scripture happened.

0: In other words, in the case of Moses, when he brought Israel out of Egypt, the Exodus, you would have the numbers 1492 BC, which is the time that that happened. Now, the letters that you have on the side margin of your companion Bible refer to the system of structures that Bullinger has developed. At the beginning of every book of the Bible, you have the structures, and they're kind of an outline. And then that's expanded, the structure is, throughout the book in the side margins, the reference notes. Hope that helps. I'm out of time. I want you to know that I love you a great deal because you enjoy studying God's Word in depth. It makes your Father's day when he looks down and he sees you studying the letter that he wrote to you, the Bible. You make his day, he's going to make yours with blessings. We are brought to you by your tithes and offerings. If we've helped you, help us keep coming to you and to reach out to others who are lost in this world of darkness. There's one thing that's most important, though, beloved. It's this. You stay in his word every day. Every day in your Father's word is a good day, even with trouble, even with difficulties. You know why? Jesus is the living word.
1: 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We hope you have enjoyed studying God's word here on the Shepherd's Chapel Family Bible Study Hour with Pastor Dennis Murray. 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Once again, that's Shepherd's Chapel, P.O. 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We invite you to join us for the next in-depth Bible study each weekday at the same time. Thank you for watching today's program, and God bless you.

This has been a long time I've been promising a children's book. This is a book that will help a parent teach their child exactly what God's Word states. Now, this was done by a very good friend and student of this chapel. We have given it, if you would, a binder whereby if there is a page that you feel is too far advanced for your children, then by all means you should remove that particular page. It is done in a material that is even washable, and it takes you step by step into instructing a child, what does God's Word say? And I think you will find it extremely helpful. It is item number 4414.

0: Welcome to the Shepherd's Chapel Network Family Bible Study Hour with Pastor Dennis Murray. Wisdom is understanding God's Word. Pastor Murray's unique teaching approach brings God's Word alive with meaning as he takes you on a chapter-by-chapter, verse-by-verse study of God's letter to you, the Bible. And now, here is Pastor Dennis Murray.
1: Good day to you. God bless you. Welcome to Shepherd's Chapel. Welcome.

0: And now we come to chapter 3 and chapter 4, which we're going to have two numberings of the Levites. The first numbering in chapter 3 will be numbering from the age of 1 month old and upwards. And the purpose of that numbering or count is that they will then count the number of firstborn among all the tribes of Israel, and then they have to redeem those that are over the count. What God's doing is swapping Levites for the other tribes of Israel. More on that in a moment. The second numbering in Numbers chapter 4 of the Levites will be for service in and around the tabernacle. The age of that numbering will be from 30 years old up to 50 years old, which at that the time of Numbers, that was the age that a Levite entered into service. So with that introduction, let's ask that word of wisdom as we always do here at the chapel. In Jesus' precious name, Father, we ask you to open eyes, open ears this day. Let's go with Numbers chapter 3, verse 1, and it reads, "These are the generations of Aaron and Moses." You could think of this as the family, the pedigree of Aaron and Moses. "In the day that the Lord spake with Moses in Mount Sinai." And I think Aaron and Moses here are put for all Levites in that they have been elevated to positions of leadership. First of all, Aaron over the priesthood, Moses, of course, the civil leader, if you will, of the nation of Israel at this time. Verse 2, "And these are the names of the sons of Aaron: Nadab, the firstborn, and Abihu, Eleazar, and Ithamar." And if those of you familiar with the book of Leviticus, know that in chapter 8 and 9, they consecrated the priest, including Aaron and his sons. And in chapter 9 of Leviticus, they set up the altar, and I mean, bam, fire came down from heaven, from God, and consumed the offering from the altar. And I think it was quite an event to witness, number one. Number two, Nadab and Abihu, the older two sons of Aaron, got caught up in the moment, the excitement of the consecration. And the first instruction, and then what happened in Leviticus chapter 10, they, in their excitement, grabbed common fire, called strange fire in God's word. I think it was camel chips from an ordinary fire used for cooking and for heat. And what happened, rather than fire off the altar of God, and they put that in their censers and approached the altar, what they were doing was making up their own religion as they went. That was the purpose of the book of Leviticus, God instructing the priest on and the people, this is how you will worship me. They got to play in church, making up their own religion, grabbing fire from off a common fire. And what happened? Well, just as quick as God zapped the offering off the altar in chapter 9, he struck Nadab and Abihu deader than a doornail. Aaron and the other brothers started to mourn and complain about it. And Moses said, don't you dare complain to God about this, and don't you be seen mourning Nadab and Abihu. If you do, the same thing's going to happen to you that happened to them. And that's what happened to Nadab and Abihu. As a result, Eleazar and Ithamar became the priest under Aaron. Verse 3, "These are the names of the sons of Aaron, the priests, which were anointed, whom he consecrated." In the Hebrew, this means to whose hand he filled to minister in the priest office. And that occurred, as I said earlier, the consecration in Leviticus chapter 8. And of course, the descendants of Moses, he had two sons. Zipporah was their mother. Gershom and Eliezer is mentioned in Exodus chapter 2, verse 22, and also Exodus chapter 18, verse 4. And Nadab and Abihu, the older sons of Aaron, died before the Lord when they offered strange fire before the Lord in the wilderness of Sinai, and they had no children. And Eleazar and Ithamar ministered in the priest's office in the sight of Aaron their father. This last phrase, in the sight of Aaron their father, meant that they were the only other two priests throughout the entire life of Aaron. Verse 5, and the Lord spake unto Moses, saying, bring the tribe of Levi near, and present them before Aaron the priest, that they may minister unto him. And what this is, they were to contribute, is what this word minister means, to help him in the care of all the work that went into the offerings. And each of them, as we'll see, the Levites had specific responsibilities in and around the tabernacle, depending on whether they were a priest or had other assignments. Verse 7, and they shall keep his charge and the charge of the whole congregation before the tabernacle of the congregation to do the service of the tabernacle. And originally, at the time that Israel was still in Egypt, you remember the 10 plagues, the 10th plague being when the death angel passed over. And I mean the firstborn of every human being, the firstborn of every animal that wasn't protected by the blood of the Passover lamb was struck dead. And at that point in time, God claimed the firstborn of Israel, the males, to serve in and around the tabernacle. What happened was when they got out away from Egypt and Moses was on Mount Sinai receiving the Ten Commandments, what happened? Well, he came down and he found Aaron and most of the other people of Israel had melted their gold and made a golden calf and were worshiping it. Moses was furious and had every right to be furious after what he and God had done in bringing Israel out of the land of Egypt. And here they're worshiping some graven image. Now, and what happened? Moses called upon, said, who would stand with me and God against these idolaters? And the Levites all stood behind Moses. They not only stood behind Moses, they armed themselves and they killed 24,000 of the idolaters. As a result, God chose the people of the tribe of Levi to minister in and around the tabernacle rather than taking a hodgepodge of the firstborn from all the other tribes of Israel. Verse 8, and they shall keep all the instruments of the tabernacle of the congregation. Instruments referring to the vessels and the furniture used in the worship of the Lord. And the charge of the children of Israel to do the service of the tabernacle. And this charge is, if you check it out in the original languages, means that this is a binding as in relation to the tabernacle. Verse 9, and thou shalt give the Levites unto Aaron and to his sons. They are wholly given unto him out of the children of Israel. And this wholly given in the original language is given twice for emphasis, and it is emphatic, wholly given. Now these given are not to be confused with Nethanim, which the word in the Hebrew means, such as the name Nathan, means given. Those in Joshua chapter 9, verse 27, were not of Levi. They were Gideonites who were defeated by Israel, and they were given to the priests to cut wood and carry water for the tabernacle. And what happened there at the time of Ezra after the Babylonian captivity, when Cyrus let Ezra and Nehemiah rebuild Jerusalem and the temple, Ezra got out of ways from Babylon and took a census. How many Levites do I have? And he didn't have one single Levite. He had a bunch of Nethinim, which the priest of Israel had become lazy, and the Nethinim became tired of hauling water and chopping wood. They liked the looks of those religious robes that the priest wore, and they assumed more and more of the duties of the priest, and the priest were so lazy they let them do so. Verse 10, "And thou shalt appoint Aaron and his sons, and they shall wait on their priest office, and the stranger that cometh nigh shall be put to death." And the stranger normally is translated a foreigner. I think in this case, though, it means more anyone who is not a Levite, or in certain cases a priest, than that God himself would strike them dead for daring to approach the tabernacle. Verse 11, "And the Lord spake unto Moses, saying," now in verses 11 through 51, we have the first numbering of the Levites that I mentioned, this one from the age of 1 month old and older, and this would be of the firstborn that will be substituted for the firstborn of the other tribes of Israel. Verse 12, "And I, Yahweh speaking, behold, I have taken the Levites from among the children of Israel instead of all the firstborn," and I'll add males to that, "that openeth the matrix." This word matrix in the Hebrew is rechem, and it means the womb, "among the children of Israel. Therefore the Levites shall be mine." And in Exodus chapter 13, verse 2 is where God claimed the firstborn male of not only man, but of the cattle as well. Now, there will be a swap of Levites for non-Levite Israelites, the firstborn, and there'll be redemption money paid for the difference. The cattle, that won't be the case. They basically called it a wash with the cattle of the Levites, the firstborn, compared with the cattle of other tribes of Israel. Verse 13, "Because all the firstborn are mine, for on the day that I smote all the firstborn in the land of Egypt, I hallowed unto me all the firstborn in Israel, both man and beast. Mine shall they be. I am the Lord." And this word hallowed in the Hebrew is kadesh. That means clean, ceremonially clean, religiously clean, you could say, or holy. I like the way that Bullinger chose to translate it, though. They're separated. They're separated to serve the tabernacle. Verse 14, "And the Lord spake unto Moses in the wilderness of Sinai, saying," now we see the instructions on the numbering of the Levites, "number the children of Levi after the house of their fathers by their families. Every male from a month old and upward shalt thou number them." Now, the way it was set up in the law originally was that the firstborn of all the tribes, after God separated them to serve in the tabernacle, the parents had two options with their firstborn male child. They could redeem the child for 5 shekels of silver. If they didn't do that, then they basically dedicated the child to serve in the tabernacle all their days. Verse 16, and Moses numbered them according to the word of the Lord as he was commanded. And for the most part, Moses did a very good job of following the commandments of God. Verse 17, and these were the sons of Levi by their names, Gershon and Kohath and Merari. We have the three major family divisions of the Levites here. Gershon, the oldest son Levi, Kohath the second, and Merari the third, and that's the way they're listed here, is by birth. When we get to chapter 4, we'll see that the order is switched up, and that's because I think that the Kohathites had the more prestigious job of moving the Ark of the Covenant and other items in the tabernacle, and therefore they're listed first. And when we get to chapter 4, verse 18, and these are the names of the sons of Gershon by their families, Libni and Shimei, and the two major divisions or families of Gershon were Libnites or Shimeites. Verse 19, and the sons of Kohath by their families, Amram and Izhar, Hebron and Uziel. Amram, a name many of you probably remember as being Moses, Aaron, and their sister Miriam's father. Yitzhar, pronounced in the Hebrew language, was the father of Korah, a first cousin to Moses and Aaron, who, when we get to chapter 16, will challenge their right to lead the nation and the priesthood. Verse 20, and the sons of Merari by their families, Mahli and Mushi. These are the families of the Levites according to the house of their fathers. Now the Merarites will be responsible for moving the boards, the bars, the pillars, and the sockets of the tabernacle. And you have to understand the tabernacle was constructed so that it could be fairly easily dismantled, and then it would be packed up and carried either by human beings or, as we'll see, by cart with ox-drawn carts, depending on what it was. The boards, bars, pillars, and sockets, probably the heavier parts of the tabernacle. When we get to chapter 7, we'll see that the tribe princes fixed them up with four wagons and eight oxen to transport these boards, bars, pillars, and sockets of the tabernacle. Verse 21, of Gershon was the family of the Libnites and the family of the Shemites. These are the families of the Gershonites. Now the Gershonites were assigned to carry or transport the curtains, the hangings, things of that nature. And when we get to chapter 7, we'll see that the tribe princes assigned two wagons and four oxen for the transport of the curtains, the coverings, and the hangings of the tabernacle. Verse 22, those that were numbered of them, according to the number of all the males from a month old and upward, even those that were numbered of them were 7,500 Gershonites from 1 month old and upward. What about the next tribe? The families of the Gershonites, we need to find out where they're going to be assigned to encamp. The Gershonites shall pitch behind the tabernacle westward. And we remember from our previous lesson, it was Ephraim. The camp of Ephraim was to encamp along with Manasseh and Benjamin on the west side of the tabernacle. So between the tabernacle and Ephraim, you would have the Gershonites would be assigned to pitch their tents there. And the chief, or the head, the captain, of the house of the father of the Gershonites shall be Eliasaph, the son of Lael. Verse 25, and the charge of the sons of Gershon in the tabernacle of the congregation shall be the tabernacle and the tent, the covering thereof, the curtains, and the hanging for the door of the tabernacle of the congregation. Now this hanging for the door, don't be confused thinking that's the veil that would separate the court from the Holy of Holies. This was the entrance to the tabernacle. We learn in Exodus chapter 26 verse 2 that the tent itself was made up of 10 curtains of fine linen, and each of them were 28 cubits in length and 4 cubits in height. Now the other coverings that are mentioned, we learn about that there were 11 of those, and they were 30 cubits in length and 4 cubits in height. The curtains I'm talking about that were mentioned there, and they were made of goat's hair. Pretty heavy, and again, they needed the carts, the ox-drawn carts or wagons to help transport these when the encampment was broken and they moved out. And don't be confused either by thinking that it was like they moved every night. You would be wrong in thinking that, because you see, they came to the area where they're encamped now on the third month of the first year, and we're now in the second month of the second year, almost an entire year that they were encamped in the same place. Verse 26, and the hangings, or the curtains, of the court, and the curtain for the door of the court, which is by the tabernacle, and by the altar round about, and the cords of it for all the service thereof. Verse 27, and of Kohath, the next family, was the family of the Amramites, the father of Moses and Aaron, and the family of the Yitzharites, and the family of the Hebronites, and the family of the Uzielites. These are the families of the Kohathites. Now the Kohathites, as I mentioned earlier, when we get to chapter 4, we'll see were responsible for bearing the furniture of the tabernacle, including the Ark of the Covenant. Most of those pieces, the design of which was given to Moses by our Heavenly Father, most of them had rings incorporated in their construction, such as the Ark of the Covenant, which you had the mercy seat over that. But the rings were positioned along the edges of it where they could run staves or poles through the length of it. And then the Kohathites were responsible for bearing the furniture of the tabernacle on their shoulders. No carts, no oxen for the Kohathites. Verse 28. In the number of all the males, whom a month old and upward, were 8,600, keeping the charge of the sanctuary. Now, if the Kohathites had numbered 8,600, it makes our number in chapter, in verse 39, erroneous, because it would then have to be 22,300. I believe the number 22,000 in verse 39 is correct. And what we have, and most scholars would agree, we have a copyist error here, and it should be 8,300 Kohathites from 1 month old and upward. Verse 29, the families of the sons of Kohath shall pitch on the side of the tabernacle southward. And of course, Reuben, the camp of Reuben, was to encamp on the south side of the tabernacle. So between Reuben and the other two tribes that make up the camp of Reuben, you would have the Kohathites pitching their tents there. Verse 30. And the chief of the house of the father of the families of the Kohathites shall be Elizaphan, the son of Uzziel. Verse 31. And their charge shall be the ark, the ark of God, the ark of the covenant, and the table, this being the showbread table, and the candlestick, the menorah in the Hebrew language, and the altars, of which there were two, the golden altar of incense offering, also the altar of burnt offering, and the vessels of the sanctuary wherewith they minister, and the hanging. Now we're talking about the veil that separated the court from the Holy of Holies, and all the service thereof, the furniture and vessels of the sanctuary, including everything that was in the Holy of Holies. And all of this was to be carried by the Kohathites. No wagons, no oxen. Verse 32, and Eleazar, the son of Aaron, the priest, shall be chief over the chief of the Levites, and have the oversight of them that keep the charge of the sanctuary. And Eleazar here given a tremendous amount of responsibility. He was who the tribe, or I should say the family princes of the Levites reported to. We'll see in later chapter 4 that Ithamar, his younger brother, will also be delegated some responsibility over the heads of the families of the Levites. Verse 33, and Merari was the family of the Mahlites and the family of the Mushites. These are the families of Merari. Verse 34, and those that were numbered of them, according to the number of all the males from a month old and upward, were 6,200 Merarites. 35, and the chief of the house of the father of the families of Merari was Zuriel, the son of Abihail. These shall pitch on the side of the tabernacle northward. And you hopefully recall Dan, the camp of Dan, the military division, was to camp on the north side of the tabernacle. So between the tabernacle and Dan would be the place that the Merarites were assigned to in camp. Verse 36, and under the custody and charge of the sons of Merari shall be the boards of the tabernacle, and the bars thereof, and the pillars thereof, and the sockets thereof, and all the vessels thereof, and all that serveth thereto. And we learn in Exodus chapter 26 that these boards and bars were to be made of shittim wood, each of which of the boards was 10 cubits in length, 1.5 cubits wide, and the breadth of them is not written, but you would think that it would be at least similar to what we would call a 2x piece of lumber. And so we're talking about some pretty heavy weight here, and that's the reason they were given 4 wagons and 8 oxen to transport these heavy materials. 37, and the pillars of the court round about, and their sockets, and their pins or pegs, and their cords. Again, all of this made to where it could be fairly easily and quickly dismantled, so that when they took up camp and moved out, that could be done so. And then when they reached the new place of encampment, would be reassembled. Verse 38, but those that encamp before the tabernacle toward the east, even before the tabernacle of the congregation eastward, shall be Moses and Aaron and his sons, referring to Aaron's sons, keeping the charge of the sanctuary for the charge of the children of Israel, and the stranger that cometh nigh shall be put to death. And again, anyone who is not a Levite or of the tribe of Levi who has business there, struck dead by our Heavenly Father. On the east side of the tabernacle, of course, we had Judah, which in this case we're going to see Judah as well. Between the tabernacle and Judah would be the entrance to the tabernacle was on the east side too, important to note, and that's where Moses and Aaron would be assigned. Verse 39, all that were numbered of the Levites, which Moses and Aaron numbered at the commandment of the Lord throughout their families, all the males from a month old and upward were 22,000. 22 in biblical numerics, light, 1,000, the glory of God. The 22,000 Levites being the light of the glory of God. I mentioned that let's go in. I've got a picture of the tabernacle that I'd like to bring up this time, showing Israel encamped at night. To the left of the screen, you see some tents that have a green glow. That is the east side of the tabernacle. That is where we would find Moses and Aaron and the other priest. Then moving around to the lower portion of the picture in the back of the tabernacle and then up to the upper part, you would have the Gershonites, the Merarites, and the Kohathites. Then moving out from there, you would have the four camps, Judah, Dan, Ephraim, and the other camp, which was headed up by Reuben, camped around that. When we're talking, as I recall, that I estimated the population of this tribe of the tribes of Israel at 2.1 to 2.2 million people, and all of them camped in a very organized manner around the tabernacle of God. Of course, in the tabernacle, you had the altar of burnt offering, you had the showbread table, the menorah, and then, of course, the veil separating the Holy of Holies. And you see the light, the pillar of light, the pillar of fire by night was, I think, the Shekinah glory of our Heavenly Father. And no doubt when you looked out from your tent at night and saw that light, it was a comfort and protection that God was with you and watching over you. So there we have the tabernacle, the encampment at night. By the way, that photo, we don't offer it through the chapel. We do have the information available where you can order it. I would ask that you not call, do not telephone and ask for that information, but next time you're writing in, if you would send a self-addressed stamped envelope and request the information on where that photo is available, and we'll be happy to pass it along to you. So we're progressing well with the numbering of the Levites from 1 month old and upward. We'll come back in our next lecture and talk about the assignments of the various families of the Levites. Got a short message. We'll ask you to listen a moment, won't you please?
1: Genesis 1:46, the first six chapters in God's Word. The world that was. Did you realize there was a world age before this one? Same old world, different age. The creation itself. When were the races created? You see, all the races were created separately, and you'll find that documented in these particular tapes. How and what was the sin in the garden? It will be discussed in this series also. This is a must for the serious Bible scholar, for if you do not understand how it was in the beginning, you certainly will never understand the end. I think you will find this series very rewarding and certainly will answer questions that no doubt you've always wondered about. Genesis 1:46. Hey, I know you're going to enjoy this series.
0: Welcome back. We're glad you could join back with us. Let's have the 800 number, please. 800-643-4645. That number good throughout Puerto Rico, the United States, and Canada. If you have a biblical question that you'd like to call in to be answered possibly on the air, feel free to call that 800 number and leave your question. Please don't ask questions about a specific individual, denomination, or organization by name. We teach God's word in a positive manner. Throwing out negative about others by name serves no purpose. We simply won't do it. We'll let God's word do the teaching, the correcting, and the healing. Got a prayer request? Well, you don't need an 800 number. Talk to your father. I encourage you to do that. You know, he's the closest relative that you have. You should be able to talk to him just like you would talk to your flesh father. And, you know, you don't have to go through any fancy rigmarole to talk to him. You don't have to get down on your knees and close your eyes. You can do it if you're driving down the highway. You can talk to your heavenly father. He's very intelligent. He knows you don't need to be down on your knees or your eyes closed if you're driving down the highway. But he still wants to hear from you. And that line of communication is available to you 24 hours a day, 7 days a week. Don't forget to use it from time to time. We do have these prayer requests. Father, we come united as one in the name of your Son, Jesus Christ. We ask you to look upon these, Father. You know their needs, addictions to drugs, alcoholism, Father. You know, if it is your will, a special blessing on each of these, Father. We also remember our military troops and who in harm's way around the world, and lift up their families in our prayers today as well, Father. Watch over, guide, direct, touch, heal in Yeshua Jesus' precious name. Amen, and thank you, Father. All right, let's get to some questions, see what's on the mind of folks around the country. First up today, we have Linda from Arkansas. Can you explain speaking in tongues? Well, I sure can. You know, some people speak English. Some people speak Spanish. Some people speak English and Spanish if they're given a gift from our Father. Some people speak German. That's what tongue means as it's listed in Acts chapter 2, verses 3 and 4, where many, unfortunately, misteach today that you have to have an interpreter to explain what was being said by the one speaking the tongue. They're not reading Acts chapter 2, verses 3 and 4 and the following verses very well, because what the amazing thing about that language was that everybody understood, no matter what language they spoke, what their native tongue language was. So, you know, that's the same language that the elect will speak, that cloven tongue language that everyone will understand. And that's the evidence of the Holy Spirit speaking through them. And many, unfortunately, misteach that if you don't speak gibberish and then have an interpreter interpret it, you don't have the Holy Spirit. That's false teaching. Jerry in Kentucky, what race are the Kenites and what country are they from? Well, country only determines nationality. If you live in the United States of America and you are a citizen of the United States of America, that's your nationality. Now, your heritage, the seed line of your people, you might be descendants of Irish, you might be descendants of German, you might be descendants of Italian, but you are, the country, your country is the United States of America. Kenites, if you take the word and look it up in your Strong's Concordance, you'll find that it's descendants or children of Cain. And by this point in time, most have mixed with every other race that's available on earth. Maxine in Mississippi, when you pray to the Father and ask in Jesus' name, is Jesus God? Well, in Isaiah chapter 7, verse 14, we learn that a virgin would conceive, that's Mary, and bear a son, that's Jesus. And you will call his name Emmanuel, which is interpreted or translated correctly, God with us. John chapter 1, verse 1, we learn that in the beginning was the Word. That's logos in the Greek language. And the Word was with God, and the Word was God. And logos, of course, one of the names for Jesus Christ. That's the reason, you know, in John chapter 14, verse 9, Jesus said there, "He that hath seen me hath seen the Father." And so let that answer your question. Peter in Illinois, are the daughters of Adam the daughters of the six-day creation? And he mentions Genesis 1:27. No, the daughters of Adam mentioned in Genesis chapter 6 are not the daughters of the six-day creation, but the daughters of Eth Ha'adam of Genesis chapter 2. You see, that was Satan's plan, was to pollute the seed line from Eth Ha'adam before Jesus could be born. Then Jesus would not have come, and therefore he would have won. Jesus did come, and the reason Jesus came, Hebrews chapter 2, verse 14, to defeat he that had the power over death, that is to say, the devil. He defeated death, in other words. Or are the daughters of Adam the husbandmen? We covered that, Genesis chapter 2, and the latter of what you said. And I'll leave it at that. Wendy in Florida. My son told some of his friends that it is written in God's Word that we should not eat pork or swine's meat. His friends responded that we can eat everything, including pork, as long as we ask God to bless what we eat. I was wondering if some of the laws of the Old Testament still apply after Jesus died on the cross. Because Jesus died on the cross, is it now okay to eat swine's meat just as long as we ask to bless it? Is the law regarding swine's meat also written in the New Testament? Please clarify. I told my son I would get an answer from you and respond to him. Okay. Well, Jesus dying on the cross did not change our physical bodies at all. Our physical bodies are basically the same when the time of Moses as they are now. And what was unhealthy to eat in Old Testament times is still unhealthy today. Your son's friends were quoting 1 Timothy chapter 4, verse 4, more or less, where it states that don't let people judge you in your meats, for everything that God created is good if it's received with thanksgiving, is the word it states there. Your son's friends need to go back one verse earlier. 1 Timothy chapter 4, verse 3 states, abstaining from meats that God hath created to be received. He did not create pork or swine to be received or eaten. Leviticus chapter 11 tells us what is clean and what is unclean for us to eat. Others would have you believe Acts chapter 10 makes it okay to eat anything and everything, in that the sheet with full of unclean animals came down to Peter. The point is, though, that Peter never ate of those. And then we go on, if you stick with it, in chapter 10 of Acts, you learn that what God was teaching Peter was that you don't call any man unclean, meaning that you don't call Gentiles unclean. And that's when a Gentile came to him to be converted. Cornelius, I believe, was his name. Pete in Maine, please explain Isaiah chapter 6, verse 2. And it states there above it, and the it that it's referring to is God's throne, stood the seraphims. Each had six wings. Two covered his face, two covered his feet, and with two he did fly. The seraphims are simply a type of angel. You have cherubims with specific responsibilities, and then seraphim are another type of angel. What Isaiah witnessed was them fly, and they were probably in the same vehicles that Ezekiel witnessed fly, and the most technological thing that Ezekiel had seen as far as transportation was a cart with an ox-drawn cart. But he's doing a good job there in Ezekiel chapter 1 describing the vehicles that the cherubims arrived, and they, what were they doing? They were escorting the throne of God, just as the seraphim were around the throne of God. Linda in Georgia, I attend a church, but I have doubts about paying my tithes there. I don't know what to do. Should I pay them or not? Help me, please, because I don't want to be giving to some place that God doesn't want me to give. I want to follow him. And I can't tell you, Linda, whether you should tithe to a particular church or not. I can give you some scripture that might help you determine what you should do. The second epistle of John, chapter 1, verse 10, there's only one chapter, but verse 10 of the second epistle of John states that if any come to you and bring not the doctrine of Jesus, don't invite them in your house, or wish them Godspeed. And Godspeed, wishing someone Godspeed, is simply a salutation like have a nice day. So if someone doesn't have the doctrine of Jesus Christ, the truth, then you don't even wish them a good day. So you certainly don't tithe to them. And if they're teaching falsely, you certainly would not want to tithe to them, because then you're contributing to their deeds. Excuse me. Jackie in California. I want to know why some say if a loved one dies, in order to see them, you have to get right. Well, and that, in my opinion, is a poor preacher, because any preacher that turns a funeral service into a salvation message is somewhat desperate for students and congregation. The purpose of a funeral and what a preacher, man or woman of God, should do at a funeral is attempt to comfort the family and friends, and God's word, if you teach it properly, is very comforting at the time of loss when you've lost a friend or a loved one. And you follow, will we know our loved ones that passed away on before us when we die? The answer to that, yes. Ezekiel chapter 44, verse 25, which is in the millennium, meaning there is no more flesh, we're in the spirit. But God's elect, the Zadok, will be able to go from the temple to help an immediate family member. You would have to know the immediate family member and recognize them in order to go to them in a spiritual body. Kathy in Georgia, I know the Bible says man should not sleep with a man, but where does it say women should not sleep with other women? Deuteronomy chapter 22, verse 5, we'll get it said. A woman shall not wear that which pertaineth to a man, neither shall a man wear a woman's garment. Those are figures of speech that mean that a woman should not take the place of a man in sexual intercourse, and a man should not take the place of a woman. Probably one of the most commonly mistaught scriptures, and they try and make that to mean that women shouldn't wear pants. Well, at the time Deuteronomy chapter 22 verse 5 was written, men did not wear pants. They wore skirts and they girded them up with a belt. Doug in Ohio, I was wanting to know where the Ark of the Covenant is now, if it is here on earth. And no, it's not here on earth, for John, the writer of the book of Revelation, who was taken in the spirit to the Lord's day, saw the Ark of the Covenant in Revelation chapter 11, verse 19, and it was in the temple of God. And I think that God took it when he took Elijah up in the whirlwind. Can you explain to me the parable of the fig tree? Well, it started with the fig leaves that Adam and Eve covered themselves with when they discovered that they were naked in the book of Genesis. In Jeremiah chapter 23, part of the parable of the fig tree, we learn that there are good figs and bad figs in Jerusalem. Matthew chapter 24, Jesus tells us there, you learn the parable of the fig tree. Not maybe, but learn it. It's critical for you to understand the parable of the fig tree. That's the reason that message, taught by Pastor Arnold Murray, is on our list of suggested studies for new students. Page 3 of every newsletter each month when we send out the monthly newsletter, if you don't know where to go in your studies, that's a good place to start. Page 3, you look for the suggested studies for new students, available on cassette tape or CD, and make your selection. One of them is Parable of the Fig Tree. That's a list put together by Pastor Arnold Murray himself, and it's kind of forms the basis for the teachings of this ministry. And very important that you get a good solid foundation, then you can go and study wherever you choose after that. Nicholas in Georgia. Did Jesus have an alternative motive when he fed the 5,000? From my understanding, some of the people got it and some of the people did not. What did they get? Please explain, and would you feed one man differently from the next man? Well, there were two occasions that Jesus fed the multitude. The first was written of in Matthew chapter 14, and he fed 5,000 there with five loaves and two fishes. There were 12 baskets of fragments left over. The second feeding, we fed 7 loaves and a few fishes, and there were 7 baskets of fragments left over. The lesson that we're to learn: when you feed bread of life, that's God's word, do it in an orderly manner. And always beware that leftover fragments. Anytime you have 4,000 or 5,000 folks gathered together, you're going to have some self-willed agendas, some self-willed fragments left over. Mike in North Carolina, why were the churches of Smyrna and Philadelphia the only churches mentioned in Revelation? They aren't the only two churches mentioned in the book of Revelation. There are 7 churches mentioned in Revelation chapters 2 and 3. Smyrna and Philadelphia were the only two churches that Jesus found no fault with. And what did they have in common, and what should you look for in a church today? Well, you'd have to look for a church that knows who the synagogue of Satan is. Those who claim to be of our brother Judah but do lie. We're talking about the church that teaches who the Kenites are, and that's what Smyrna and Philadelphia taught. Wendy in Oklahoma, my question is about the Kenites. I believe I have heard you say the Kenites are the offspring of Cain, are still on this earth today. During the flood of Noah, weren't they all destroyed by the flood waters? Noah, his wife, and Noah's 3 sons and their wives were the only human flesh to enter the ark. And didn't Noah and his family repopulate the earth? 2 Chronicles chapter 2, verse 55, centuries after the flood of Noah's time, and you have Kenites there. Noah wasn't instructed to take 2 of every, the only human flesh on the ark would be the 3 sons of Noah and his wives. Noah was instructed in Genesis chapter 6 to take 2 of every flesh. certainly the Kenites and all other races that God created on the sixth day in Genesis chapter 1 were flesh. And that is one possibility. The other possibility, I think, is that the earth wasn't entirely flooded. The purpose of the flood was to wipe out the offspring of the fallen angels. Wherever they were, there was a flood. Maria in Texas, what is the Bible referring to when it talks about prostitutes? Well, most often they're referred to as harlots, and God utilizes

0: prostitution spiritually to indicate idolatry. He says of those who are committing adultery, spiritually idolatry, that they're whoring after other gods. That's just exactly the way he feels about it, because those are his words, not mine. I am out of time, but I want you to know that I love you a great deal. Why? Because you enjoy studying God's word in depth. And, you know, it makes your Father's day when he looks down and he sees you seeking knowledge from the letter he wrote to you, the Bible. We are brought to you by your tithes and offerings. If we've helped you, help us keep coming to you and to reach out to others who are lost in this world of darkness. Most important this, though, you stay in his word every day. Every day in your Father's word is a good day. Do you know why? Because Jesus is the living word.
1: 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We invite you to join us for the next in-depth Bible study each weekday at the same time. Thank you for watching today's program, and God bless you.

The Mark of the Beast on CD is our free introductory offer to you. What is the Mark of the Beast? 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It is getting late in the game. You need to know what the Mark of the Beast is. As it's written in Revelation chapter 13, verse 8, many will be deceived. There is no need for you to be deceived. Christ said in Mark 13, 23, "Behold, I have foretold you all things." Jesus indeed told us how not to be deceived, and Pastor Arnold Murray takes you on a step-by-step study of God's Word concerning this critical subject, the Mark of the Beast. 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You may also request your free CD by mailing your request to Shepherd's Chapel, Post Office Box 416, Gravette, Arkansas 72736. 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

0: Welcome to the Shepherd's Chapel Network Family Bible Study Hour with Pastor Arnold Murray. Wisdom is understanding God's Word. Pastor Murray's unique teaching approach brings God's Word alive with meaning as he takes you on a chapter-by-chapter, verse-by-verse study of God's letter to you, the Bible. And now here is Pastor Arnold Murray.
1: Good day to you. God bless you. Say welcome to the Shepherd's Chapel. Welcome to this family Bible study hour. We'll pick it back up here again in the 26th chapter of the great book of Acts. How the apostles acted and the way you're supposed to act also. How you face an enemy. How you allow God to help you. And incidentally, making that statement, Paul has just witnessed before King Agrippa and Festus, old Porcius, and telling exactly how it happened and how he was innocent because he was ended, rather than being a